0: Christ. Now, where's the Spirit at work in this? Look at verse 13. For by one Spirit, we were all baptized into one body. Whether Jews or Greeks, slaves or free, we were all made to drink of one Spirit. This occurred at salvation. The work of the Spirit is to identify us with the body of Christ and with Christ himself. He baptizes us. You've gone to Corinthians, go a little further to Ephesians chapter 1. Here we read, he seals us. Ephesians 1, verse 13, referring to Christ, in him you also, after listening to the message of truth, the gospel of your salvation, having also believed, you were sealed in him, in whom? In Christ, with the Holy Spirit of promise. He permanently secured our salvation when we came to know Jesus. There's another right here in Ephesians, and that's chapter 4, verse 30. Turn ahead to 4:30. Do not grieve the Holy Spirit of God, by whom you were sealed for the day of redemption. So the Spirit of God seals us. What does that mean? That means we're his forever. A divine seal is a permanent seal. You have any idea how many people live their lives never sure of their salvation, praying that they will not lose what God has given them, or praying that they will not sin so badly that they will wake up one day and they'll be lost again? I have a great question for those who think like that. How bad is too bad that you have moved from saved to lost? No one can ever answer that, because there is no such thing as the loss of salvation. Salvation is a gift, and God doesn't take his gift back. We receive the gift, and as a result, we are born again, and we can never be unborn. Our children were born into our family. They have our nature. They have our blood. They even have our temperaments in many ways, because they're in the family. They'll never be not a part of our family. Same as it is because of the Spirit of God who seals us. And now one more great, John chapter 16, verse 13. When he, referring to the Spirit of truth comes, he will guide you into all the truth. He will not speak on his own initiative, but whatever he hears, he will speak and will disclose to you what is to come. So there is the illuminating work of the Spirit. We have four of them now. Four. He regenerates, he baptizes or re-identifies us with Christ, he seals us, and he now, according to this verse, illumines us. See what it says? He guides you into all truth. Let me give you three words that you need to remember. Revelation, inspiration, illumination. Revelation has to do with God giving his word. God no longer reveals divine truth. It's contained within the covers of this book. He reveals his truth. Inspiration, that has to do with the writing, the recording of the truth that God has revealed. That ceased. Now, we may be inspired to write songs or inspired to write poetry or inspired to write certain notes of encouragement. That's a different kind of inspiration. This inspiration has the word miracle connected to it. Theopneustos is the word. It means God breathing his word into human beings. And a select number of people took a stylus in their hand, and without error, they wrote the original manuscript of Scripture. That's called inspiration. That ceased. But illumination goes on to this very moment. Isn't that a great idea? Isn't that a great thought? You are now able to be illumined by what has been revealed and written under inspiration, and now it's available for you to grasp because you have it in your own language. How wonderful is that? How marvelous are those ministries? I think of the ministry of Wycliffe Bible translators, taking the written word of God and putting it in the language of the people who do not have it and often do not even have their own language. And as a result of that work and the faithfulness of those missionaries, they're able to read in their own language the very word of God. Imagine that. Because we live in a land where there is every type and style and font and color and size text of the Bible, we tend to take it for granted. But you go to a country that doesn't have a Bible, oh, let me tell you, they'd love you to tear one page out and leave it with them. Why? Because it is like no other writing. It is the revealed, inspired, written word of God that will illumine them for life. Let me ask you to guard against feeling that you have reached the ultimate now in your Christian growth. Just in case you're tempted to think like that. Wait, just sit there. Just stay right there, okay? Just listen closely. You are in a good place. You are in a place where God's word is being taught, where there is worship, meaningful worship, where there is integrity, where there is growth, where there is a momentum, where there are signs of a spiritual life. There's excitement, there's enthusiasm. I mean, it's like magnetic to be a part of what God is doing here in this wonderful place. But it's easy to think because of that, well, we've reached the pinnacle. I mean, it just won't get any better than this. I mean, this is the best. When you say that, you forget the work of the Spirit is to continue to make your life even better and better. I didn't say easier. I said better. He is able to take this year and turn next year into one that can hardly be compared as you grow spiritually, as you learn to handle difficulties and endure tests. He's always able to improve on what once was. That's my point. And how we thank him for that. We thought last year was good, but look at what this year has held. It's magnificent. Now, why should we care about this? Some of you are thinking, look, this isn't a seminary. Why in the world would you take our time to tell us these things? A couple of very important reasons. And by the way, when I preach, when you have teaching at this church, regardless of who may be the teacher, it is always for a purpose. And it never has anything to do with the teacher. It is always for your benefit. And the benefit of this is when you know truths like this, it gives you an edge in the world in which we live. It gives you an edge not only to survive, but to thrive. You're guarded against the teaching of the cults. You are instructed in truth so that you are equipped to handle whatever comes to you, whatever impacts you. An understanding of the Spirit, as we're going to see, brings us enormous amount of comfort. And that's my second point. We're all only human, and we need an advocate because we fall, we fail, we blow it. And the good news is that the Spirit of God is our advocate. We're in John, so go back to chapter 14 and look at verse 16. John 14, 16. I will ask the Father, says Jesus, and he, that's the Father, will give you, that would be the disciples, another, here's our word, translated here, helper. The New International Version translates it counselor. In this New American Standard Bible, we read helper. It's from two Greek words. One means alongside, and the other means to call. Put them together. I will call one alongside for the purpose of helping you. I found this interesting that parakletos always has reference to helping someone in need or in trouble. Well, that's the story of our lives, isn't it? We have spent our days dealing with struggles and troubles and trials. The good news is the Spirit of God comes alongside him. And so as you learn of the Spirit, you learn about the one who has been given you as a helper. Now, the significance of the Holy Spirit cannot be overemphasized. And I've left you a place here in your outline for you to fill in three of these, and we'll sort of click through them before we're through today, and hopefully they'll make a difference. First of all, his permanent presence within us. His permanent presence within us. The word permanent is significant. In fact, if you will look at John's Gospel, verse 16 and 17 of chapter 14. In fact, it is in verse 17, the Spirit of truth whom the world cannot receive because it does not see him or know him, but you know him because he abides with you. Please notice the word with, and will be in you. This is a marvelous promise. Now, it may not seem that significant to you, but to the people to whom it was spoken, it was incredibly important, because the context of John 14 is a Savior who is about to leave the presence of his disciples. He's been with them continually, faithfully, daily for three and a half years. He's now reached the Last Supper. This is a part of the upper room teaching on that Last Supper. And he has already told them he's going to be leaving them. Well, that suddenly an anchor was thrown in their minds, and that's all they could think about. He's going to go away. He's going to leave us. What are we going to do when he's gone? I remember when my orders were cut to go to Okinawa. Cynthia and I were living in San Francisco, and before I picked her up from work that evening, I had gotten the mail, and there was a large, very officious-looking brown envelope marked confidential, military orders. And I thought, wonder why they're sending me this. They promised I'd get to be here the rest of my tour of duty. Veterans are smiling right now. I opened the envelope, and I pulled it out, and it was a speed letter from the Commandant of the Marine Corps saying, your orders are you will be going to the island of Okinawa where your MOS is needed, and no reason to go and all that. The point is the word going, and suddenly, look, out fell an anchor. I couldn't read anything else. I'm going to be going. And I'm thinking, surely that's not what it says. I've got it, and I read it again. And I read it this way, and then I read it this way. And about that time, Cynthia walked out and got sat down in the car, and my being tactful husband that I am, I said, I'm going to Okinawa. Well, now, all of a sudden, out goes an anchor in her mind, and both of us sit there with tears, not able to read anything else. We never thought about the future. We didn't go beyond the word going. You're going. We didn't even think about the benefit of my spending time there and how it would transform my whole life. It was going. That was the hard part. And that's what's got them stuck. And they're thinking, he's gone. Who are we going to turn to when all hell breaks loose, when persecution really gets to impacting our lives? What about our families? What about our lives? So now he says to them, I'm going to send one who is going to be with you forever. Now, this makes a lot of sense, doesn't it? The permanent presence of the Holy Spirit. He will be with you. He will be your advocate. He will be your helper. He will be your counselor. He will be your guide. He will be your shield. He will be your protector. He will be your identity. He will be your reason for going on. All of us are facing tough time these days. The good news is it has not impacted the Holy Spirit whatsoever. He is at work. He is using whatever it is we're going through, and this permanent presence of the Spirit of God is ours to claim. How grateful we are that he is permanently among us and within us. And you don't have to pray that he will stay in you. You don't have to pray that he won't leave you because you have gone so far away from God. It is not a temporary presence, it is a permanent one. And now, you're in John, so look at Acts chapter 1. We would add to that benefit of his permanent presence the supernatural enablement of the Spirit. This is a wonderful part of his presence. The supernatural enablement of the Spirit among us. You don't know the times or the epochs, verse 7, chapter 1 tells us, but it does say you will receive power. You will receive a dynamic. I call it an enablement. A divine enablement. The Spirit of God comes upon you. You will be empowered is another way of putting it. You can put that in the margin. You will be empowered when the Holy Spirit has come. And that's exactly what happens to these apostles. Before, they are fearful, they are hesitant, they are reluctant. And after the Spirit of God comes upon them and transforms them, they are bold and they are decisive, and they are courageous, and they are willing to withstand all kinds of persecution, hardship, and difficulty. Why? Because they have the Spirit of power within them. Magnificent promise. You will receive that power. F.F. Bruce writes this, they would be clothed with heavenly power, that power by which in the event their mighty works were accomplished and their preaching made effective. As Jesus himself had been anointed at his baptism with the Holy Spirit and power, so his followers were now to be similarly anointed and enabled to carry out his work. How do I do what I do? It's the work of the Spirit. How do you do what you do? It's the work of the Spirit. How do you stand fast? When the bottom of your life drops out, it's the presence of the Spirit. The enablement of the Spirit keeps us going. holds us close. There's one more I'll mention, and we'll call a halt to this. The divine will for us, he reveals that. He makes that known to us. In fact, verse 8 says, "You will be my witnesses to the remotest part of the earth." And there you have it. His will is that we share the message of the Savior from here on out. What a great place to stop that is. Are you doing that? The Spirit of God is at work to move you into action and to take you to places where that message is needed, and you can share that message. Now, let me warn you about something. In this place where truth is taught and where we enjoy such blessings as a local church, it is easy to think we've just about got the very best there is. And that's easy for it to happen in your mind. You know, I have reached a place where it is the ultimate. It just won't ever get any better. And let me guard you against that. That leads to a complacency and a pride that is devastating. Always remember that when the work of the Spirit is alive and at work, it always has an effect on us that is better and better. This next year can be far greater than this last year simply because of the work of the Spirit. He can take what looks like the very best and turn it into something even better. That's what our prayer is. I thought of this when I was reading in a book called Leadership Jazz. Great little book on leadership by Max Dupree. Listen to this true story. A German machine tool company once developed a very fine bit for drilling holes in steel. The tiny bit could bore a hole about the size of a human hair. This seemed like a tremendously valuable innovation. So the Germans sent samples off to Russia, United States, and Japan, suggesting that this bit was the ultimate in machine technology, the ultimate. From the Russians, they heard nothing. From the Americans came a quick response inquiring as to the price of the bits, available discounts, and the possibility of a licensing agreement. After some delay, there was the predictable, polite response from the Japanese, complimenting the Germans on their wonderful achievement, but with a postscript noting that the Germans' bit was enclosed with a slight alteration. Excitedly, the German engineers opened the package and carefully examined their bit that had been returned to them, and to their amazement discovered the Japanese had bored a neat hole through it. About the time you'd think you got it all cornered and all wrapped up, along comes a wonderful surprise that only the Spirit of God can bring, and that is a breakthrough in areas of your life that have not yet been invaded, the presence of God. My prayer for you is that you'll not miss that. Bow with me, will you please? Right where you're sitting, just sit quietly. Are you absolutely certain, absolutely certain, that the Lord Jesus Christ is your Savior? I mean, there's not a doubt in your mind that if you were to die this night, that you'd be in the presence of God in His heaven. If your response is, Chuck, I'm not sure of that, then the fact is, quite likely you haven't been regenerated, reborn. And this is your moment. The Spirit of God is at work. He will take the truth you have heard, which is the truth that Christ died for your sins and was buried, to prove He died and then was raised victoriously from the dead, to prove that He was victorious over sin. That sin that has captured you all your life to this moment can be removed and relieved, forgiven, thank God, by your trusting in Jesus. Father, I thank you today for helping us stop playing church. Thank you for helping us see the value of great theology, the important role it plays as we are equipped to take on the world that has lost its way. Give us not only discernment, our Father, to see through the pizzazz and the fog of the stuff around us, but also the courage to stand against what we have no business agreeing with. Give us that enablement, our Father, to grasp the truth and then take that truth to those who've never heard it. Excite us with that possibility. And now, Father, dismiss us with the hope that this day will be refreshing because of your Spirit's presence within us. And we thank you for him and the important role he plays in our lives. In the name of Jesus, our Savior, we pray to you, our Father. Everyone said, amen.
1: The Holy Spirit isn't a distant doctrine. He's our permanent companion, our supernatural enablement, and our daily guide. He was there at our conversion. He sealed us for eternity. And he's at work in you right now, perhaps even powering you to do what you never imagined possible. That's the magnificent reality that Chuck Swindoll has unpacked for us today on Insight for Living. He titled his message, Getting Reacquainted with the Spirit of Power. 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What does it mean to be filled with the Spirit? I'm Bill Meyer. 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

0: 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If you missed any part of Chuck Swindoll's message tonight, that's INSIGHT to 48616. Good evening. I'm Linda Stringer. So glad you're tuned in tonight. Hopefully you had a great weekend, and I know I did. Spending time with my kids and my grandkids, that's always a wonderful time. But it's always great to get back and dive into the Bible. We'll do that next with Chad Roberts right now. Let's pray with Pastor Colin Smith.
1: Our Father in heaven, we bow before you and ask today that by your Spirit, you will bring us to the place where we are truly able to pray from the heart, your will be done. You know how strong our own wills are. You know how hard we find it to submit to your way for our lives. So, Lord, strengthen us to desire and to do your will. We pray in regard to what you have kept secret. We look at our country and our world and we wonder what you are doing. In the noise of contradictory voices, advance your redeeming purpose, even as you did through the clamor around the cross, we pray. Help us to trust you, where it's hard for us to understand what you are doing. Help us to know and really believe that you reign supreme in all things, including the things we do not understand. Father, we pray that you will help us to grow in discernment

0: You will help us to do your revealed will like the angels, fully and gladly and immediately. 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Deliver us from the sinful habit of complaint. 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And save us, dear Father, from thinking of prayer as a means by which we can get you to do our will. Make us more like Jesus. Teach us to pray, your will be done. Through Jesus Christ, our Lord and Savior, in whose name we pray. Amen.
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0: Welcome to Awaken to Grace. I'm Chad Roberts, and I'm your Bible teacher today as we go into the second part of our study of Mark chapter 12. We're in a sermon called, You Are Not Far from the Kingdom. You know, the enemies of Jesus have come to him with very hard and very difficult questions, very insincere questions of hypocrisy. But you know, there's going to be a scribe that we're going to meet in the pages of the Bible today, and his questions are going to be authentic. He's going to ask Jesus very sincere questions. And I believe that when Jesus answered him, oh, I believe he had the biggest smile come across his face, and he tells this man, you are not far from the kingdom. You know, there's many of you listening right now. You don't have all of the answers, and you don't quite know what you think of all of this Christian stuff, but you know, you're beginning to think about God different. You're beginning to think about your life different. You're beginning to think about sin different. And like this scribe, you're not far from the kingdom. You're not all the way there yet. You still have many questions, but let me tell you, my friend, Jesus is not afraid of your questions today. Let's watch this story unfold through the pages of Mark 12 as Jesus says to this man, you are not far from the kingdom.
1: Paul is before the Sanhedrin. He very wisely brings up a dispute between the Sadducees and the Pharisees, and they get into such a fight over it, they completely forget about him. They're very crafty, very wise. They were always at odds with each other, and they didn't believe in a literal, physical, bodily resurrection as the Bible teaches. So they come to Jesus with an extremely clever question. They're going to try to entrap him. Now, what you need to know about the Pharisees is they held with all their might to the books of the law, the Torah, the Pentateuch. What's the Torah? It's Genesis, Exodus, Leviticus, Numbers, and Deuteronomy, the first five books of the Bible. Now, they held to that more tightly than other scriptures. And in a sense, we

0: do that in our culture too. So for example, for today's Christ follower, we hold, say, the four Gospels, Matthew, Mark, Luke, and John. Now, they're more practical to our daily life. Is Matthew or perhaps the Gospel of John, are they more inspired than, say, the book of Amos? No. But how many of us can, we're 10 times more familiar with John's Gospel than we are Obadiah or Ezekiel, right? It's not that it's less inspired scripture. It's just highly practical to our daily lives. So that's how the Sadducees were with the book of the law, and they prided themselves. They were, the arrogance. They prided themselves that they followed Moses' law. And so Moses did write a law in Deuteronomy 25, verse 5, that if a woman's husband dies and they do not have children, if he has a brother that's eligible for marriage, he should marry her and give her children, that his brother's name would not be blotted out of the heritage of Israel. All this has to do with their customs and their culture and very deep roots here. So the Sadducees are going to come to Jesus and they're going to say, far stretch here, but they're going to say, so let's say a woman marries a husband, he dies, her brother marries her, he dies, the next brother marries her, he dies, and the next brother marries her, and he dies. And that's stretching it, guys. But Jesus plays along, okay? And again, you can hear the hypocrisy. They're saying, then if you believe in a literal physical resurrection, then whose husband, whose wife will she be? Is she really going to have seven husbands in eternity with a physical resurrection? And how Jesus answers them, masterful. First of all, so if he embarrasses the Pharisees and the Herodians, he's flat out going to insult the prideful Sadducees. Here's what he says to them. He says, you know, neither the scriptures nor the power of God. Whew. Now, come on. That would be like telling someone today who's some kind of big religious bigwig who has multiple letters after his name, who's doctor this and doctor that and PhD in theology, and saying, you don't really know the Bible. And he may not. It's different to know the text and to know the God of the text. And he tells these arrogant men, you know neither the scriptures, remember that's what they prided themselves on knowing, nor the power of God. And then Jesus says something highly interesting. He says, there will not be marriage in heaven. Now, this is very interesting. And I'll be honest, my wife, she has a problem with this verse, but she has to take that up with God. She says, she told me this. She said, you mean to tell me that I'm going to spend a lifetime training you, and then I'm not going to be married to you for all of eternity? And I'll be honest, I don't think I want to be married to her for all of eternity. Did you see what she did to me this week? Did you see it? Let me explain if you didn't see it. I can feel my blood pressure going up right now. Somebody pray for me. We are over here in the conference room in staff meeting. And I look at my wife, my helpmate, the woman that God gave me. And I look at her and I say, and we're in a business meeting, a staff meeting. And I say, how many guest cards came in Sunday? And she said, 10. I said, whoa, really? 10? 10 guest cards. That's great. Yeah. And all of a sudden, she goes, Ah-shoo! And sneezes on me. Well, what I didn't know is, because I'm blind as a bat, she takes a water bottle and sprays my face with that water bottle, making me think she sneezed on me. And in 15 seconds, I felt stunned, I felt disgusted, and I felt angry. And then, to rub salt into the wound, she recorded it with her phone. I told her on Wednesday, I said, well, maybe no one will see it. And a day later, on Wednesday, it had 48,000 views. So no, I don't think I want to be married for all of eternity. As a matter of fact, I think we need marriage counseling now. But anyways, I'm way off the text. Where am I? All I know is your sins will find you out. And vengeance is mine, thus saith the Lord. So I don't know what he's going to do. Anyways, where are we? Marriage in heaven. So Jesus says, you don't know either the scriptures nor the power of God. And he says, when it comes to marriage in heaven, you're going to be like the angels. And they don't marry. Now, I don't think that does not mean that families will not be together in heaven. I don't think that's what it means at all. Matter of fact, the Bible says that we will be known even as we are known. My precious friend and brother, Randy Reese, that just went home to be with the Lord. I believe as soon as I see him in heaven, I'll know him. As soon as I see him. So I don't think that does not mean that we won't recognize one another. Understand this. Marriage is a physical act. It's a physical covenant. It's a physical bond. And it can only be separated by a physical act, be it adultery or be it death, because marriage is physical. Heaven is a place of the soul, not a place of the physical, not until the resurrection. So there's not going to be marriage in heaven. I do think families will be together. So let me tell you why I think that. When we were studying the book of Revelation and we were preaching verse by verse through it, and we came to the point of the 12,000 tribes out of 12,000 called out of all 12,000, out of all 12 tribes. I'm just astonished by that. What that tells me is God knows the family lineage of every one of those 12,000. That he's going to call, no matter where they are in the world. He knows their DNA. He knows their background. He knows their family heritage. He knows their lineage. When I preached through that, I began to think, you know, when I really believe this. When Christ comes and the dead in Christ shall rise first, and we who are alive and remain, we shall be called up together. I think families will be called up together. I think my dad will be one of the first people that I see. Let me tell you, if God knows through all of those millennials, through all of those centuries, if God knows the family lineage and the heritage of those 12,000, God knows ours too. And I think families will be together. I don't think marriage is going to be in the sense that we know it on the earth. But let me tell you, I think it's going to be far better. I think it's going to be better. It's going to be different. But it's going to be better. So people who worry, say someone is a widow and they remarry again. Or someone who, whose husband will you be? Whose wife will you be? No, it's not going to be marriage in the way that we know it on the earth. But I think it's going to be far better. So then he says in verse 27... He goes, do you not know the book of the law? Do you not know what Moses wrote? Friends, this is highly insulting. Do you not know what you are an expert in, is what he's saying. When the burning bush happened, he's the God of Abraham, Isaac, and Jacob. God's the God of the living. And then he says, you're talking about a mic drop. Then he says, you are quite wrong. Jesus is holding nothing back on this last week of his earthly life and ministry. Now in verse 28, we're going to see the scribe. Now, who is this scribe? We don't know his name. But I believe when he hears Jesus speak, I believe he says to himself, I've never heard anything like this. I think he's saying, I've never thought like that. I've never thought this way. So he asks Jesus a question. He says, what's the greatest commandment? Now remember, he's a scribe. He's someone who loves the Word of God. He preserves the Word of God. He copies the Word of God. The Word of God is his life. And he asked Jesus, he said, then what's the greatest commandment? And Jesus says, God is one. It's Deuteronomy. Love the Lord your God with all your heart, mind, soul, and strength. And love your neighbor as yourself. And this man, faith begins to come into his heart. And the man goes, yeah, that's exactly right. And the man says something really amazing. He says, this is better than all the burnt offerings and all the sacrifices. You know what he just said there? He just said, loving the Lord God with all your heart, mind, soul, and strength, and the way you treat others, to love your neighbor as yourself, that's better than all the religious systems of the world. That's better than all the ceremonies, all the rituals, all the sacrifice, all the doing good, all the being moral, all the being religious. It trumps it all. And the guy goes, ah, I get it. And Jesus says the most fascinating thing to him. Verse 34, he says, you are not far from the kingdom. Friends, there are many of you right now today. You're not all the way there yet because you've not turned fully from your sin. You've not trusted fully yet in Jesus. You are not yet a full-on Christ follower. But you're near. You're closer now than you've ever been. I've come to tell you today, I have fought sickness to stand in this pulpit today to tell you it's time to take that final step. It's time to become a Christ follower because you have been near to the kingdom of God. Amen. Love your neighbor as yourself. What's that mean? When you love the Lord with all your heart, mind, soul, and strength, it's out of your love for the Lord. It's that vertical love that's going to so impact that horizontal love. And you're going to begin to love people. You know what I think it means for those of us who follow Jesus today? I think to love your neighbor as yourself, I think it means the things that you're thankful for and the things that you love in your life, you share with others. For example, I love to eat. Anybody else love to eat? Well, you're supposed to be fasting. I don't know what you're doing, but you're supposed to be fasting. No, I'm kidding. We are in a big fast right now, so I won't go deep into talking about food. But listen, if we love to eat, should we not be feeding others? How many of you are thankful for the clothes you wear? If you're thankful for your clothes, should you not clothe others? How many of you are mighty grateful for the roof that's over your head? Should you not want to house others? Provide housing? Let me ask you a question. How many of you love the Word of God? You love it. Should you not want to share it with others? We love others as we love ourselves. If I so treasure the Word of God in my life, then I want to give that treasure to others. That's what it means to love others as you love yourself. And Jesus says, friend, you're not far from the kingdom. Now, Jesus is going to wrap this up with an amazing teaching. This scribe is different. And the point that I want you to understand is Jesus will not turn your sincere questions away. And Jesus will not turn you away. The question is, what is the motive behind your questions? If your motive is not pure, if your motive is antagonistic, then no, Jesus is not going to have anything to share with you. But if your motive is sincere, and your motive is pure, and your motive is genuine, Jesus loves people that want to seek truth. Bring all your questions to Jesus, and he'll not turn you away. He'll handle you as graciously as he handled the scribe. Now, for the rest of them, he's going to have one more great warning. He's going to say in verse 39 and 40, he's going to say, beware of these men. Beware of the scribes. Beware of the Pharisees. They love to wear their long robes. They love to pray their pretentious prayers. They love to be seen in the synagogue. They love to be invited to all the banquets. And they love to be seen. And then he's going to say something in verse 40 that you should pay very close attention to. He says, they devour the house of widows. Very interesting. Now remember who Jesus is talking to. He's talking to this massive throng, this huge crowd. And now he's going to take the eyes of the crowd and he's going to divert their eyes toward the offering box. And he's going to have one final lesson for this chapter. They're going to watch people do their giving. And the Bible says that many people who are quite wealthy came and they dropped their wealthy gift into the box. Pretty impressive. But then there's a widow that comes. And the widow takes all that she has, only two copper coins, not even the value of a penny. And she takes the last of what she has, these two copper coins, and she puts it in the offering box. And Jesus said, I tell you, she gave more because she gave out, not out of her abundance, but out of her poverty. Any sermon I have ever heard on this text, they always preach on tithing, on how you should give. And, you know, I'm sorry, and I may be, I'll just tell you my perspective. I don't think the point that Jesus is making is tithing, although that's very important. I'm doing some things right now in our personal life that is requiring money and sacrifice. And I'm making some decisions and I'm doing some things for my family that is causing a lot of financial sacrifice, but I don't sacrifice my tithing. My tithing is not for my family to play with or do a project or allocate. You know, my tithe belongs to the Lord. It's not mine to mess with. It's his. But I don't think tithing is his point. If you will link verse 43 and 44, the widow's mite, she gave the last that she had. Link that to verse 40. Beware of the Pharisees. Beware of this religious system. Beware of this temple. Beware of the structure of religion. Because they devour widows' houses. You know what I think Jesus is saying? I think Jesus is saying they've already foreclosed on her house. And now they've convinced her to take the last of what she has and give it. Let me tell you, friends, God is nowhere in that. Nowhere in it. Jesus is warning us. Let me tell you, precious friends, your love better be centered on God and not this church. Your love better be centered on the kingdom of God and not religion. Because religion will steer you wrong every single time. I'll never forget, I had a widow in our church who her husband passed away very tragically. And, you know, it was a situation where family was taking advantage of her. And I'll never forget, she brought me a check one day here at the church. This was many years ago, and we were much, much smaller and struggling ourselves. And she handed me a check for $17,000. And I said, "What are you doing?" She said, "I want the church to have it." I don't think she really meant that. I think she was so tired of fighting this and fighting that. And I sat her down and I said, "We're not going to take that. You need to take that." And I gave it back to her. And I said, "You need to lock it down. This is not for you to give." Religion will take advantage of you, but not Jesus. And we didn't accept it. I don't know what questions you have today. I don't know what doubts you have. I don't know what concerns you wrestle with. But I tell you this, Jesus isn't afraid of them today. The only thing you got to figure out is, what's my motive? What's my motive? But I know in my heart, I don't know if I've ever had Satan oppose a sermon harder than he's opposed today. And I know why. Because many of you are near the kingdom. You're not far from it. I want to invite you today, take the greatest step you've ever taken and say, "Jesus, I may not have every question of mine answered. I may not know everything that I feel like I want to know. I may struggle with doubt. I may have confusion in mind, but here's what I'm going to do. I'm simply going to trust you, and I give you me today."
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2: And thank you for tuning in to The Well. If you missed any part of Chad Roberts' message tonight, just text the word GRACE to the number 48616. Erwin Lutzer on the way next with his message, "What Would Jesus Do?" Part 3 of that message. Stick around for that. He will discuss rearranging our schedules, breaking worldly habits, and surrendering to God. He says, if we really love Jesus, what difference does it make? That is just ahead. Wow, a powerful message so many of us need to hear, myself included. So will you stay around for another great hour of podcasts at 8:15, Paul Canning's, Greg Lundstedt at 8:30. Right now, a fascinating story from David Benham.
3: We were 12 years old. Our dad, he woke us up one morning and he said, "Guys, I'm going to take you to the mall and I'm going to teach you a lesson." So we went to the mall, and there was a crowd of people surrounded outside of one of the restaurants that was inside the mall, and they had these picture windows there. And we walk up there with our dad, and our dad said, "Hey, look and watch for the busboy." We saw this man, this older man, who was dressed, and he had a little white hat on with a white apron, and he had a cart next to him. And he was pushing his little cart down the little open areas in between the tables, and he'd find a table that was not yet clean, and he'd look at his watch, look at the table, look back at his watch, push a button on his watch, and then in the next 10 seconds, I've never seen someone go so fast and so methodical in all my life. And as soon as he was done, he had swept it up clean and it was spotless, and everybody started going crazy. People were cheering, and our dad looked at us and he said, "Boys, whatever your hand finds to do, you do it faithfully to the best of your ability, and you can take any job and make it sacred if you do it to the glory of the Lord. And it's been phenomenal to watch how being faithful in little things truly does change lives.
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2: 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John 15:7. 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
7: Let us run with endurance the race that is set before us, looking to Jesus, the founder and perfecter of our faith. The Apostle Peter wrote, "Christ suffered for us, leaving us an example that we should follow in His steps." Following in those steps requires us to make fundamental changes in our priorities. If you're willing to do that, please stay with us. From the Moody Church in Chicago, this is Running to Win with Dr. Erwin Lutzer, whose clear teaching helps us make it across the finish line. Thus far in our series on following Christ, Erwin Lutzer has given us some priorities that would change if we did what Jesus would do, reminding us of Christ's determination to do God's will, even when tempted by the devil.
8: I will do the will of God regardless of the consequences, no matter how much it costs, regardless of the implications. He said, "I have come to die, and die I will." And his face was set directly toward Jerusalem as he began to go the last steps on earth before the crucifixion. Jesus said that I am willing to do that, committed to do the will of God. John 8, he says these words, "The Father hath not left me alone, for I do always those things that please him." Crowds didn't matter. In fact, he said to the Pharisees, he said, "How can you even believe if you seek honor from men and seek not the honor that comes from God alone?" Sometimes people say, "Well, you know, I just don't have that much faith." Well, there are many reasons for a lack of faith. One is a defiled conscience, it says in 1 John. But another reason is Jesus said you can't believe if you are only seeking the honor that comes from men and not the honor that comes from God alone. Now, as I was thinking over these five priorities of prayer, of people, of purity, of patience, and of purpose, it dawned on me that one way that we could really prove to Christ that we loved Him, wouldn't you like to do that? He said to Peter, "Lovest thou me?" Let's suppose Jesus is asking you that question today. Would you really like to prove that you love Him? I'll tell you how. Make some really tough choices in His favor. Make some tough choices in His favor. And these five priorities would really enable us to make those tough choices. Think, for example, of the priority of time. If we began to take seriously prayer and people and all the other things that we have mentioned, it would mean the rearranging of our schedules. It would mean that our time would be God's and no longer ours. We could not say, "I have a free day and I can do whatever I like." We would say, "What would Jesus do?" What would Jesus do? The priority would force us to make some tough decision regarding our schedules, regarding our comfort zone. Our comfort zone. You know, we feel comfortable with those who are of our kind. I feel comfortable with Christians. Sometimes I don't feel that comfortable with non-Christians. Yesterday evening, I went to a basketball game because my daughter was playing, and they won, by the way. But I was at the basketball game, and I was sitting there thinking of this message, in addition to watching them play, of course. But I said, now, would Jesus be here? And the answer is, yes, of course he'd be here. He'd be here making friends of sinners and asking them questions that would lead them into truth. Yes, Jesus would be there. But what it means is that if we are serious about following Christ, we must break out of that comfort zone and learn to befriend sinners whom God has come to seek and to save. It means that we would make some tough decisions regarding our emotions. We would have to give up some of our bitternesses, some of our petty difficulties that we may have, some of our prejudices. It would have tremendous implications in terms of our money. What kind of a car would Christ drive? How much money would Jesus Christ give? If he were married and had a family, how much would he put into a retirement account? What would Jesus do if he were me? That's a question. I mean, I think that Jesus would influence our pleasures, wouldn't he? I mean, just think of saying, now, what would Jesus do with what is sometimes called discretionary time? How would Jesus spend that hour? You know, as I was thinking about this past week, what he was asking me is, are you willing to live this year making every decision, facing every situation, just simply saying, what would Jesus do? And then trying to find the answer to that question, which sometimes may not be hard to find and sometimes difficult to find. But in those cases where it is clear and you know intuitively, of course Jesus would do this. Would you be willing to say, by God's grace, that's the way I'd like to live this year? What would Jesus do? And I was agonizing and I was saying, Lord, this could be a very revolutionary concept. It could impact the way I preach. It could impact the ministry at the church, my family. It could impact my schedule. Lord, hold it. But then I thought of something that was of great comfort to me. Do you know that no matter what Jesus may require of me, no matter what he may require, it'll always be less than what his love for me required. It'll always be less. There is no way that my love for Jesus Christ will ever cost me as much as his love for me. Because I can't think of any sacrifice that I have to make in the next 365 days that would be equivalent to being nailed to a cross. I can't think of anything that Jesus would ask me to do that would cost that much. And that's what he did for me in obedience to the will of the Father. Listen, there's some of you here who are in businesses that if you began to ask the question, what would Jesus do? You might find out that your business would go under. Because what you are doing may not be totally, totally honest. It may also mean that some of the things that you are doing are really honest, perhaps, but outside of the will and the purpose and the desires of God, though they are honest. You say, well, I'd lose my business. I say this to you lovingly, but with a smile on my face. So what? Jesus went to the cross because he loved us so much. We'll never have to do that. I mean, we may have to die as martyrs sometime. I don't have any plans to do that in the immediate future, but maybe someday. But Jesus Christ did so much for us. Is it unreasonable for us to say, Lord Jesus, whatever, wherever, whatever the results, whatever the consequences, I will follow you and ask, what would Jesus do? And when I have my answer, when I know what he will do by your grace and your power and the strength of the Spirit and the Word which needs to be poured into my heart to give me that grace, I will do it. I will do it. Perhaps you heard that story of a man who took his son to work one day, and he was responsible for a big, huge drawbridge. And over that drawbridge, a train would run a couple of times a day. But now the drawbridge was up because a huge steamliner was coming through the river. And after the steamliner had gone through, the man began to let that drawbridge go down until suddenly he heard screams ring out. And he looked down and he saw that his son was in among the gear system of this huge contraption. But he had only a second to make a decision. He could reverse the gears and save his son, but there was a train coming and the train would plunge into the river. So in his agony, he decided to do the only reasonable thing that it seemed to do, and that was to just let that drawbridge continue to go down and to let his son be torn up and killed. And he did that. And as the train went over that drawbridge, the people that were in it waved out the window at the man, not knowing the tremendous price that he had just paid for their safety. Isn't that the way in which the world is? They go on their merry way. They go doing their thing, totally unaware that there was a Jesus Christ who went to the cross, and while being reviled, he did not revile in return. When he suffered, he threatened not, but he committed himself to God. He gave himself over to God the Father, and he hung there, and he died there. And now the text says to you and to me, having freely received the gift of salvation without strings attached, the Bible says now you follow in his steps. Is it unreasonable that Jesus would ask us to do that? Is it unreasonable? Many years ago, Henry Light wrote a song. It says, "Jesus, I my cross have taken, all to leave and follow thee. Destitute, despised, forsaken, thou from hence my all shalt be. Perish every fond ambition, all I have sought and hoped and known. Yet how rich is my condition, God and heaven are still my own." The text reads, "For you have been called for this purpose, since Christ also suffered for you, leaving you an example for you to follow in his steps." And we might add, whatever the cost. Whatever the cost.
9: Well, this is Pastor Lutzer, and you know, my friend, I think it is so important for us to realize that Jesus Christ came to do the will of the Father, and now it's our responsibility and our privilege to do his will. And as emphasized in the message, the Bible teaches very clearly that we are to follow in his steps. We think of his commitment. We think of his willingness to suffer. We think of the clarity of his desire to please the Father. All of us ought to pray that that should indeed be our desire as well. We're offering a booklet entitled, "Walking with Jesus, A Radical Return to His Priorities." Now, in light of the fact that we have in the New Testament many portraits of Christ, many examples of how he interacted with people and interacted with society, I think that this booklet is going to be a tremendous help in your own spiritual journey, because we're trying to ask the question, if we are serious about following Jesus, what does that look like? Even as he dealt with crowds, even as he dealt with criticisms, what are the kinds of questions he asked people? How did he help them to see beyond themselves to eternal realities? And what price was he willing to pay so that we might be redeemed?
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10: This is the Power Walk Ministries broadcast with Reverend Paul Cannings, and we're so glad that you've tuned in to join us. Today, we begin a new series titled, Why Church? To truly consider what church is, its purpose, and why it's mandated in Scripture. Providing a close look at the New Testament church, Pastor Cannings underlines the importance of being part of a local church. The body of Christ is his message today. Let's listen.
11: Many people have come to me and they've said, why church? You know, why church? Matter of fact, now it's wonderful. I could stay at the house, relax, and do some live streaming, and there go church. I've got a good word, good music, encouraged me, and therefore I'm good. I finally can just not have to travel in, get dressed, do all these different things. This is working out great. So why come to church? What's the big deal about churches? I finally get a day to rest. Saturday with the kids playing soccer games, playing baseball, all these different things taking place on Saturday. Got clothes to wash. And you finally get a day of rest and you're talking church. Well, let's spend some time on this whole issue. Why church? Why go to church? Why is it important? What is the point of it all? Well, that's a good question. To say that I am at home and I have church is not correct. That's like saying that, you know, I am at the house, I'm watching television, I'm sitting on the couch. For some people who are in colder climates, you know, I have the blanket over me, I'm watching a great game, or I'm watching the news, and we got family. No, that doesn't work like that. You wouldn't call that family. You wouldn't call it family to sit on your bed and spend most of the day on your bed or on your couch or walking around and just grabbing a meal here and there, hardly talking to anybody in the family, and just moving around doing what you like to do, what you enjoy doing, what makes you feel relaxed, not as stressed, and you had family. We wouldn't call it that. So family's a whole lot more than that. And when we come from family to church, we have a lot of similarities, because the first thing that God established wasn't church in the Bible, it was family. From this family unit, he established a secondary family called the church. God had all these backup systems. First, it was a nation, from family to a nation called Israel. In the New Testament, if a man takes care of his family well, that leads to qualification attached to his leadership in the church. You got a man and a woman represents Christ and the church. So God creates church as another nation. 1 Peter chapter 2, verse 9 through 10 talks about the church being a nation unto God. It's a new structure that God has put in place. And with doing so, then you have single moms coming, and there are people in the church that can help with that support mechanism if the father's missing, if the mother's missing. It becomes a whole nother family. So God has a whole process attached to this system that he has put in place, calls the body of Christ, the only place that he is the head of, and he calls that his church. So let's walk our way through why church. Just a peripheral view of why it's important in the family focus of God. It's the only organism that Christ has put in place that he would use and work through to impact the world. He's not going to do it through governments. He's not going to do it through political parties. He's going to do it only through one organism, the church. So if you see things getting worse, the thing that is dying is the church. He says, if judgment, 1 Peter chapter 4, verse 17, begins in the household of faith, what will be the outcome of the rest of the world? So in other words, if the church fails, the rest of the world goes with it. So that's why when he comes back for the rapture and he redeems his church, oh, you got the tribulation period going crazy because there's no more restrainer on earth. So the church is his restraining force. The Bible would say this in Proverbs, even though that's not where the church age is. The church is in the New Testament, as we know. But in Proverbs, he says, where righteousness is present, sin is restrained. Where righteousness is present, sin is restrained. So if sin is not finding anything that is restraining it, holding it back, the place that is failing is not government, it's not political parties, it's the church. It's the church of my people who are called by my name will turn. Then you will have less wickedness in the earth. So when we come to the New Testament, even when we go to the book of Revelation, we will find the same impact. That when Christ is upset and wants to walk away, he talks about taking his lampstand from the church. This is his major commitment to the world, is his church. It's the body of Christ. This is what he's committed to, as I said earlier. So we can't come to church and not examine what that means. Because today, church for us is singing. When many times singing was at the end of going into the temple and sacrificing before God. Because if the high priest came out, that means that the people's sins were forgiven. So guess what they need to do? Rejoice. So today when we come to church in the New Testament, even when we go to Acts chapter 2, verse 42, we will find in that passage of scripture that singing wasn't even a part of it. They were spending time in what? Prayer. They're spending time fellowshipping together. Why? We'll talk about that today. Because their spiritual gifts are in the church. They're not outside the church because that's where the body of Christ is. So when people need encouragement, guess where the gifts are? In church. When people need wisdom, guess where it is? In church. It's the body of Christ. It's the gifts employed to serve one another. So the people were gathering together. They were breaking bread. Why? That's the central aspect of why we as Gentiles, especially, can now have a relationship with God. So they celebrated his death and his resurrection. Mostly, obviously, the Lord's Supper was attached to him before he died. But they celebrated that as a means to say, here is a brand new covenant that took place during the Passover. So you had these things taking place where they gathered together, they fellowship, they broke bread, they prayed together. Singing, Colossians chapter 3, happened in the church, but it was not the primary thing that took place. So a lot of times when people come and they even want to know about giving and why do I have to give? Why is a big deal about giving? The Bible is saying these things are because the God's family needs to move forward in progressing his agenda forward. Missionaries need to be supported. People need to find benevolence. People need to be able to sustain the house of God. There's lights, there's water, there's all these different things. Well, the house of God helps his people together. So that has to be sustained. It's not just about the preacher or about this or about that. You know, we're looking at the wrong things. It's about sustaining the only powerful organism that will exist for the world to be impacted, and that's the church. Here is what we find first about why church when we are broken? Some people are just desperate. Single parents are struggling. And that's why within the church, he designed it this way that we will start looking at in 1 Corinthians chapter 12, verse 4 through 7. And understand, this is not any different than what they're going through as they go out into the world in a polytheistic system when they're going out and there are gods everywhere that people are worshiping. There are marketplaces that have different gods being sold in it. There is all kinds of different festivals taking place in Corinth. I mean, it is the mega city. And the people are coming to church, but they're coming to church with a secular mindset. And they're wondering, well, they're bringing in all these different things because they had poetry festivals. They had all of these speech festivals and people were doing exceptionally well. So when they came into church, they were thinking that we could just use these things within the church to make it great. Then they had all kinds of things taking place in some of the temples they came out of. They had prostitution in the back of the temple. They had a food festival where they go and eat and then they would drink and then they would babble in the temple. So they were just jumping around, babbling and babbling and going into a frenzy. So when they came to the New Testament church, what did they find? The Lord's Supper. What did they find? People speaking in tongues. So they sought to adopt what they had in their pagan temples in the New Testament. That's why he had issues about morality in the New Testament church, because these things were affecting how they came into the church and were therefore functioning and operating. So after Paul walks through the importance of just having order and structure within the church in chapter 11 and trying to maintain unity in the midst of diversity, Paul wants to explain the importance of making this church productive. That's why he talks about the Lord's Supper before he comes to talk about spiritual gifts. Because spiritual gifts are viable in making the church useful. This is huge. Spiritual gifts are viable in making the church useful. To go into a church and do nothing and make all kinds of reasons why we shouldn't, because these people, you know, if you start getting involved, you really learn about the church, then when you don't really want to be there. Well, that is not an appropriate way to look at church. You go to work and there's all kinds of people there, but for the sake of money, you stay there. You go to work, you apply yourself, you deal with all the different dynamics, you jump in your car, you deal with the traffic, you do all of this over a paycheck. What about God? So we come into the church. Yes, there are imperfect people there. That's why there's a gift of helps. That's why there's a gift of service. That's why there's a gift of wisdom. People don't know how to make decisions. That's why it's there. It's not there for perfect people. It's there for broken people. That's why he says in Ephesians chapter 4, equip the saints. Help them to find what is necessary. Equip came to getting a ship totally resourceful and making a journey across the ocean. Because once it's out there, there's no satellites in the sky in their days saying where the ship is or coast guards. So when a ship is out there, it's at its own mercy. So they equip the ship to deal with all that it needs to deal with, so when it's out there, it can make the journey and achieve the purpose for which the journey was established. That's also attached to broken bones and mending them. So he's talking about broken people needing to be fully equipped to make a journey where Satan is going to heaven day and night seeking to destroy us like a roaring lion, he would say in 1 Peter chapter 5. So when we look at those things, the Bible is saying, yes, we need a place for healing, to be equipped, to be strengthened, so that we could be productive, a salt and light to a world that is getting worse by the minute. So we need to be equipped to be productive for the glory of God. So we'll pick this up in 1 Corinthians chapter 12, verse 4, and walk our way through why church. Stay focused.
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11: 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I was really going to walk out on my wife. 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
2: 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Greg Lundstedt on the way in just a few minutes. Right now, a short message from Chad Roberts.
13: The point is not that God supernaturally kept the fire from harming them. I mean, that's

0: Do you know what astounds them? Is the yieldedness that we give to God. The yieldedness. That's the real story of the three Hebrew children. They yielded themselves to God. And they said, on one hand, God can deliver. On the other hand, he may not. But that doesn't change my surrender.
1: 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Eric and Joanna in Kilgore giving, John and Lisa in Brockton, Massachusetts. And thanks to DBI Consulting in Judson. 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
2: Psalm of David, blessed be the Lord, my rock, who trains my hands for war, my fingers for battle, my loving kindness and my fortress, my stronghold, my deliverer, my shield, and he is in whom I take refuge, who subdues peoples under me. On God, my salvation and my glory rest, the rock of my strength, he's the core of that, my refuge is in God. The only one who could deliver him and protect him and keep him in his position that God had placed him in the first place is God himself. God is his refuge. He says, my refuge is in God. The term refuge speaks of shelter, my strength. He's my refuge. He's my strength. Last part of verse 7. It's the rock of my strength and my refuge is in God. It sounds familiar. Psalm 46. God is our refuge and strength. God is our refuge and a very present help in trouble. Isn't that wonderful? Therefore, we will not fear, though the earth should change, and though the mountains slip into the heart of the sea, though the waters roar and foam, the mountains quake, and its swelling pride, Selah. God is our refuge and strength. He's our shelter, and he's our strength. He's our rock, and he is our deliverer. David trusts in the Lord, and this is a pattern in his life, and this isn't a one and done for David. David trusts the Lord over and over again. And I believe the Lord allows us to go through trials, the testing of our faith, to prove where our faith is. He allows difficulties to come to show us, to prove, to demonstrate our faith. Take a look at Psalm 31. We see this pattern in David's life. We see this pattern of how he trusts the Lord in the midst of extremely difficult situations. Psalm 31, it's all throughout the Psalms. Psalm 31, verse 1, for the choir director, a psalm of David, in thee, O Lord, I have taken refuge. There we go. Again, you're my shelter. Let me never be ashamed. In thy righteousness, deliver me. Incline thine ear to me, rescue me quickly. Be thou to me a rock of strength and a stronghold to save me. For thou art my rock, my fortress. For thy name's sake, thou wilt lead me and guide me. Now look at what he says. Thou wilt pull out the net which they have secretly laid for me. For thou art my strength. He is trusting God to do it. He says here, into thy hand do I commit my spirit. We know the Lord Jesus shared that when he died, right? It's prophetic in that sense. But we need to do the same thing. Lord, you're my life, I'm in your hands. The Lord Jesus said that as he was dying on the cross and died for us. He says, thou hast ransomed me, O Lord, God of truth. He says, I hate those who

0: regard vain idols, but I trust in the Lord. I will rejoice and be glad in thy loving kindness, because thou hast seen my affliction, thou hast known my troubles of my soul, and thou hast not given me over to the hand of my enemy. Thou hast set my feet in large places. Be gracious to me, O Lord, for I'm in distress. My eye is wasted away from grief, my soul and my body also. For my life is spent with sorrow, and my years with sighing. My strength has failed because of my iniquity, and my body has wasted away because of my adversaries. I have become a reproach, especially to my neighbors, and an object of dread to my acquaintances. Those who see me in the street flee from me. This is the difficulty. Some of it's from his sin, some of it is not. Right? So we'll see. He says, I am forgotten as a dead man, out of mind. I am like a broken vessel. For I have heard the slander of many, tares on every side, while they took counsel together against me. They schemed to take away my life. But as for me, I'm going to worry, fret, and shake in my boots. It doesn't say that, right? It says, but as for me, I trust in thee, O Lord. It's personal. He's talking to the Lord. I say, thou art my God. My times are in thy hand to deliver me from the hand of my enemies and from those who persecute me. David trusts in the Lord. And if you are following the Lord, there's going to be a time where you're going to go through trials and testing. And some of that will come in the context of persecution. Indeed, those who desire to live godly will be persecuted. And often it comes from those you know or from those within your sphere of personal relationships. Whether it's at church, whether it's at work, whether it's in the family, wherever it is, then we got to trust the Lord. He is our only hope. We need to get on our knees, rest in him, and wait for him. So notice after David in his testimony of faith, it's a testimony of faith. Notice he now commands us to trust in the Lord. And he commands that in the context of actually doing it himself. Look at verse 8 back in Psalm 62. Trust in him at all times, O people. That really covers it, doesn't it? Trust in him at all times, all the time. Trust in the Lord. That means you put your faith in him. You rely on him. You are abiding in him. You're believing what he said, and you're relying on him personally to do what he has said, to accomplish what he has said, to be who he says he is in the context of your life. You're relying on him. Trust the Lord. Don't rely on anything else. This should be innate to believers, but often we trust in other things in difficult situations. Now, we're not only to trust him in difficult situations, we're to trust him at all times. Look at Jeremiah chapter 17. We see the results of when one trusts and one doesn't. We see the reality of the sphere of each one. Jeremiah 17, verse 5. Thus says the Lord, cursed is the man who trusts in mankind and makes flesh his strength, and whose heart turns away from the Lord. You're cursed if you trust in your flesh and other men. You trust in people. For he will be like a bush in the desert and will not see prosperity when it comes, but will live in stony wastes in the wilderness and land of salt without habitation. So you see people like that. Sometimes they claim to be believers. Maybe they might be. They're living in that wasteland because they're not trusting in the Lord. You see it in their lives, and you go, wow, it's not someone who's going through troubles like David and trusting the Lord and even rejoicing in it and having difficulty within it. But notice he says here, blessed is the man who trusts in the Lord. It's personal. And whose trust is the Lord. For he will be like a tree planted by water that extends its roots by a stream and will not fear when the heat comes, but his leaves will be green and will not be anxious in the year of drought, nor cease to yield fruit. And we know this very familiar passage after exhorting us not to forget the word of God and not let loving and kindness, truth leave you. Proverbs 3, verse 5, trust in the Lord with all your heart. All your heart. Do not lean on your own understanding, in all your ways acknowledge him. That includes deciding about all these decisions we have lately in our country. In all your ways acknowledge him, and he will make your path straight. It's a promise. Trust in the Lord with all your heart. We are to trust in our rock alone. We are to trust in our fortress alone. We are to trust in our deliverer alone. And David, by his example, says, trust in the Lord at all times, O peoples. And I say that, and we say it to one another. We should say it to one another. And in context, this includes waiting in silence for the Lord, our only hope, right? And notice the middle of verse 8, pour out your heart before him. The silence is not silence before him, it's silence before everything else, right? Pour out your heart before him. God is a refuge for us, Selah. Get in your prayer time and just pour out your heart what's going on before the Lord. He asks you to do that. Trust in him. Very vivid language. Lord, I'm concerned about this. I'm concerned about what happened here. I'm concerned about this. Lord, help me. You alone are my rock and my stronghold. Hear my prayer. Pour out your heart before him. It's a real relationship. And notice what he says. As we trust God and pour out our hearts before him, end of verse 8, God is a refuge for us. He's our shelter. Selah. Stop the music. Think about it. God is our refuge. He is our refuge and strength, a very present help in time of trouble. Now notice, in contrast to God, who is a refuge and strength, God, who is our shelter, he's going to point out the bad guys and their end. In contrast to God being our rock, our salvation, our deliverer, our only hope, and whom we're waiting upon and trusting in contrast to that, we have a statement about the bad guys. Verse 9, men of low degree are only vanity, and men of rank are a lie. In the balances, they go up. They are altogether lighter than breath. Now, this verse is translated in a way that I think could skew it a little bit. What do I mean? The term low degree and rank are not in the original text in the NASB. That may be in italics there. I'm not sure. You could literally translate it this way. Surely, or indeed, sons of mankind, vapor. Sons of men, lies, deception, or falsehood. Together, in the scales, they go up. They're vapor, and they're lies and deception, right? One translation translates it this way. Men are nothing but a mere breath. Human beings are unreliable. When they are weighed in the scales, all of them are together lighter than air. So what's the point here? I think in light of the context, which you're going to see in a minute, of an all-powerful God, all power belongs to God, man is nothing. Don't trust in him and don't trust in yourself, right? You're nothing. God is all-powerful. Psalm 146, look at Psalm 146. Verse 3, we've got to learn this because we're tempted to trust in people, even people that may be competent, even people that know the Lord. Don't trust in them. Yes, get good biblical advice from them that points you to Christ. Amen for that. But don't trust in man. Psalm 146, verse 3, do not trust in princes, that would be a ruler, in mortal men in whom there's no salvation. His spirit departs, he returns to the earth, and that very day his thoughts perish. He's gone, physically speaking. He's dead, right? How blessed is he whose help is the God of Jacob, whose hope is in the Lord his God. How blessed you are. God of Jacob, your hope is in the Lord your God, who made heaven and earth, the sea and all is in them, who keeps faith forever, who executes justice for the oppressed, who gives food to the hungry. The Lord sets the prisoners free. How blessed you are when the God who is all-powerful is your trust. So we trust in ourselves and other people, which have zero power. We're basically a vapor versus God who is all-powerful. And notice he continues this thought, do not trust in oppression, verse 10, and vainly hope in robbery. If riches increase, do not set your heart upon them. Don't trust in cash. People think if they've got a large retirement account, they're good to go for the rest of their life. Really, are you good to go? What are you trusting in? What are you relying on? First of all, it says don't trust in oppression. That means injury by extortion or extortion. Don't trust in that which comes from strong-arming or ripping off the innocent. Don't trust in robbery. That's plunder. And if your money increases, don't set your heart on that or any of these things. Now, many of us are probably not tempted to use oppression or robbery to get money. I don't think that's probably our situation, but we may be tempted to trust in money. You bet. Proverbs says, riches do not profit in the day of wrath, but righteousness delivers from death. You can't serve God and mammon. Now, yes, you need to be a good steward. But if riches increase, don't put your faith in them. Do not set your heart upon them. Don't set your heart. That means be thinking about it. If your riches increase, don't be thinking about them. Now, the poor man thinks about money a lot, too. It's the money he doesn't have. And the rich man thinks about money a lot, which is the money he does have. Don't set your heart on it. And notice we have this statement, verse 11. Once God has spoken, twice I have heard this, that power belongs to God, and loving kindness is thine, O Lord. This is an absolute saying of truth. It's the way it would be said. Once God has spoken, twice I have heard this. Absolutely, it's the absolute reality that power belongs to God. Power belongs to God. He's God. He's all-powerful. And all power belongs to him. Don't forget that. Don't go to that which has no power. That is a vapor. Don't trust in riches. Don't trust in mankind. Those are your two choices, by the way. Yourself or others or money, right? Trust in God. When it looks like man will overpower you, trust in God. God is all-powerful. The term powerful speaks of strength or might. What does Paul say in Ephesians chapter 3? Turn to Ephesians chapter 3. And earlier, he said in chapter 1 that he's praying because our eyes have been enlightened, that we might know the amount of his power towards those who believe. Ephesians chapter 3, verse 20. Now to him, that's speaking of the Lord, who is able to do exceedingly abundantly beyond all that we ask or think. He's able to do way beyond what we could even think in our minds. According to the power that works within us, that's the Spirit of God in us. To him be the glory in the church and in Christ Jesus to all generations forever and ever. Amen. And what did the Apostle Paul say about power and God's power? What did he record? What did he share? Turn to 2 Corinthians chapter 12. See, he's going to reveal the thing that power is perfected in weakness. And the implication is you're weak. You're trusting the Lord. You're not trusting in yourself. You may be going through difficulties, but you're trusting in the Lord. 2 Corinthians chapter 12, verse 9. You know, he actually starts out this portion by saying, hey, these bad guys, they got all kinds of stories about fanciful spiritual experiences. Well, I know a guy who was caught up in the third heaven. He's talking about himself. He's even doing it in a humble way. And then to keep him from exalting himself, there was a thorn given to him in the flesh. And he prayed that it would be gone 3 times. And God's answer is such. And he said to me, 2 Corinthians 12:9, my grace is sufficient for you. Isn't that great? My unmerited favor is sufficient for you. That's it. For power is perfected in weakness. That implies that in his grace, there's strength, his power is brought forth. Power is perfected in weakness. Most gladly, therefore, I'll boast about my weaknesses, that the power of Christ may dwell in me. Therefore, I'm well content with weaknesses, with insults, with distresses, with persecutions, with difficulties, for Christ's sake. For when I am weak, then I am strong. Those difficulties brought about a total dependence on the Lord. Earlier, he's going to say in chapter 1 of 2 Corinthians, we were brought to the point of death that we would not trust in ourselves, but in God, right? And so these weaknesses that come upon him cause him to be weak in trusting in himself. And he trusts us, so he's content with that. So then we see power is perfected in weakness, and from God is all power. Therefore, take refuge in him. Don't rely on your own power and strength or mankind. Don't trust in money, because all power belongs to God. When we're going through difficulties, we tend to make a plan on how to get out of it. We got to trust the Lord. We got to rely on him. Now, he may use people to do that. He may use money. He may use whatever he wants. But he has got to be the one doing it, not us doing it. Not us doing it. Once God has spoken, twice I've heard this, that all power belongs to God. And notice what he says. And loving kindness is thine. Not only is he an all-powerful God, he's a loving, kind God. Hesed, it speaks of his covenant-keeping love, and that is exhibited in sending his Son to die for our sins, the love that God poured out upon us, bringing salvation through Christ. That loving kindness, which indeed never ceases, it is new every morning. All power is his, and loving kindness is thine. Isn't that great? We see this in Psalm 103, that the Lord is gracious and compassionate, verse 8, slow to anger and abounding in loving kindness. It's abounding in loving kindness, and that loving kindness is exhibited in the forgiveness of sins, in which our sins were taken as far as the east as the west through what Christ has done for us. Once spoken, twice I've heard this, that power belongs to God, and loving kindness is thine, O Lord. And then there's an explanation that gives us comfort in the midst of all these things. Don't trust in men. Don't trust in yourself. Don't trust in riches or robbery. But trust in the Lord, because he's all powerful. And thus, he's going to take care of the bad guys. He's got it under control. Look at this. There's an explanation. End of verse 12. For thou dost recompense a man according to his work. That is comforting if you know he's all powerful. And you do believe it, and you know that he is loving kind, but yet he is just and right. He will take care of those who are sinning against you. In Matthew chapter 10, 26, there's nothing that covered that will not be revealed or hidden that will not be made known. God's going to bring every act to judgment. No one's going to get away with anything. He's going to deliver us, protect us now, but he's ultimately going to deliver us. Ecclesiastes chapter 12, Solomon, after saying it's all vapor, it's all going up fast, it's there and it's gone, it's worthless in a sense. He says the conclusion, when all is said and done, Ecclesiastes 12:13, is fear God and keep his commandments, because this applies to every person. For God will bring every act to judgment, everything which is hidden, whether it is good or evil. The Apostle Paul made this clear also in chapter 2 of Romans. You can look at this in your own time, but he's going to bring forth judgment. We see it here in this passage. Thou dost recompense a man according to his work. Now, for believers, we are not judged for our sin, but we will be judged for our deeds in the body, for rewards or lack of rewards. We know in Romans chapter 14, believers will stand before the judgment of Christ. We're going to be judged. 2 Corinthians, we're going to give an account to God, Romans 14. 2 Corinthians 5, we're going to be judged for the deeds in the body, why we're in this flesh. 1 Corinthians 3, we're going to be judged in relationship for eternal rewards and recompense for that, or suffer loss, as the things we do that were in Christ, abiding in him, will remain, the other things will be burned up. And for the non-believer, if you don't repent, you will be judged. God will recompense you for your sin. There is a coming judgment, and the judgment brings forth the sentence of hell. Acts chapter 17, verse 30, therefore, having overlooked times of ignorance, God is now declaring to men that all everywhere should repent. Why should men repent? Why does God declare that every one of us should repent? Why? Here's why. Because he has fixed a day in which he will judge the world in righteousness through a man whom he has appointed, having furnished proof to all men by raising him from the dead. You need to repent because there is a judgment for sin. If you repent and trust in Christ, you will be delivered from the wrath of God that comes as the sentence for that judgment. And if you haven't done so, you're building up. God's wrath is building up every day. He will recompense a man according to his deeds. So we need to recognize that. And for those who don't know Christ, it's a terrifying thing to fall into the hands of the living God. So God is all-powerful and loving, and yet he will recompense a man according to his work. He's going to take care of that. God is our refuge and strength, a very present help in trouble. So then, what are we going to do? What should we do? What will we do when difficulties come? We need to learn from David, who trusted in God alone, who saw the Lord rightly as his rock and salvation, who waited silently for his deliverance, who hoped in him and took refuge in God alone. We need to obey and trust in him in all times and pour out our heart, because he is our refuge and strength alone. Selah.
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2: Well, Dave, as we've seen, when we're attacked, we need to get into the scriptures. We need to get into the Word of God. And as we've seen in the psalm, we need to learn from David, whose trust was in the Lord alone, who saw the Lord rightly as his rock and stronghold, whose soul waited silently for the Lord's deliverance, who hoped in the Lord and took refuge in him alone. We need to obey God's word and trust in him at all times and pour our hearts out before him, because he alone is our refuge.
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3: 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Stick around next. The 9 o'clock hour kicks off with Tom Pennington. Richard Ellis joining us at 9:30 right now. Some encouragement from Pastor J.D. Greer.
4: 1 Corinthians 15, which is, scholars say, probably the earliest document in our New Testament, earliest written. 1 Corinthians 15, here's what Paul says. For what I received, I passed on to you as of first importance. First importance means this is the core of everything. The central Christian teaching is not be nice to your neighbor and love your neighbor and do unto others as you would have them do unto you. Those are important things, but the core Christian claim is that Christ died for our sins according to the scriptures, that he was buried, that he was raised on the third day according to the scriptures, and that he appeared to Cephas, which is another name for the apostle Peter, and then to the 12. After that, he appeared to more than 500 of the brothers and sisters at the same time. Plus, there was another 1,000 that joined them by video at the North Jerusalem Extension Campus. But this is just the 500 of the broadcast campus, most of whom are still living, though some have fallen asleep. Then he appeared to James, then to all the other apostles, and last of all, he appeared to me also. Now, the book of 1 Corinthians is one of the four letters of Paul called the Impregnable Quartet, if you're a nerd and you're wanting to take notes on stuff like this. Impregnable Quartet, which no scholar, conservative or liberal, denies was written actually by the Apostle Paul and around 50 to 55 AD, which means that less than two decades after Jesus died, belief in the resurrection was common among Christians and considered to be the core Christian claim. When Paul wrote this, verse 6, he points out that most of the 500 people who had seen Jesus after he resurrected were still alive, and you could check with them if you had questions about it. What is more, Paul says that this belief is something that he received, which means he didn't come up with it. It was taught to him by Jesus and the apostles who believed it before he did. In addition to that, scholars say that the rhythmic way that Paul goes through that little thing, Christ died for our sins according to the scriptures and was buried and rose again on the third day according to the scriptures, the rhythmic way he says that indicates that he is reciting a creed or a poem. Think a song that was used in the worship of the early church. He's quoting a song like I quote songs to you that you know. He's quoting a song because this is what everybody sang in church. The point is, the resurrection was something believed by followers of Jesus from the very beginning. It wasn't something that got added in later as one of the competing stories about what actually happened to Jesus through slight changes in the oral tradition. So you can't just write this off as a legend. It was believed by the earliest Christians from the earliest days.
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8: How do you know the difference between a true church and a false church if they're both claiming to be Christian? What is the great divide, and there is a great divide, between a weak, disobedient, doctrinally corrupt, true church on the one hand, and a false church on the other? It comes down to this.
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10: Hello again, I'm Bill Wright. And today, Tom continues with part 8 of his series, Five Hallmarks of a Biblical Church. What does it mean to be known as a biblical church? According to the New Testament, it starts by regularly coming together for corporate worship on the Lord's Day, as well as regularly observing the ordinances of believers' baptism and the Lord's table, two ordinances that Scripture commands faithful churches to administer. Therein lie the questions, friend. Does your church regularly meet on the Lord's Day and regularly participate in these two New Testament ordinances? Let's join Tom as he once again opens God's Word here on The Word Unleashed.
8: We are the household of God. We're the family of God. And the church is to be the community of God's adopted children growing together in love with one another and following and loving their Father. That's the church. But notice he goes on in verse 15 to add something else. The church of the living God, the pillar and support of the truth. The church is to support the truth of God. That is the Bible. This is why the church exists. Understand this. Get this into your mind. The church is, by God's design, a community of people who have been adopted by Him, who are learning to grow together as a family and toward Him as our Father. Yes, we exist to worship, we exist to pray, to have Bible studies, to evangelize, to sing, and to have fellowship together, all of those things that are essential to the life of the church. But in the end, the big picture is the church is the community of the redeemed. It's the community of God's people, and to support the truth of God. That's the purpose of the church. A biblical church understands that and will live that out in reality. Another essential element of a scriptural pattern that we need to follow if we're going to be a biblical church is install the right leadership for the church. Install the right leadership. Now, we understand, and nobody would deny this, that ultimately the leader of the church is Jesus Christ. In Ephesians 5, Paul says, Christ is the head of the church. But in each local church, Christ has delegated that authority to qualified leaders. And if we're going to be a biblical church, we need to install those qualified leaders in leadership. You say, how do you recognize qualified leaders in the church? Well, the pastoral epistles lay down the criteria. First of all, they must be men. They must be male. Now, I know that I have just gone where angels fear to go, but let the Bible speak, all right? Look at 1 Timothy chapter 2. Right here in the pastoral epistles, Paul couldn't make it any clearer. He begins chapter 2 by saying he wants prayers to happen when the church gathers, and men are to lead that, verse 8. And then he says, let me talk about the women, verse 9. When the church gathers, likewise I want women to adorn themselves with proper clothing, modestly. By the way, let me just underscore, ladies, that you have a responsibility while you're not ultimately responsible for what goes on in the hearts of men, you are responsible to take the proper steps not to be a stumbling block. You're to dress modestly and discreetly. That is, you're not to dress when we come together for the church in a way that intentionally calls attention to yourself as the object of attention. And he gives some examples of how that happened in the first century. Instead, you're to adorn yourself with good works, as is proper for women making a claim to godliness. And then he touches on the role of women in the church. Verse 11, a woman must quietly receive instruction with entire submissiveness. Now, on the face of it, that seems like a sort of negative thing. And of course, in some regards, it can be perceived that way. But understand, in the first century, neither among the Jews nor the Greeks were women really thought to receive instruction. Here, Paul is saying, listen, women have a right to learn and to grow and to be exposed to the teaching of Scripture. They're to receive instruction. But let them do so with a submissive spirit. Don't take that and run with it. And, verse 12, specifically, I do not allow a woman to teach or exercise authority over a man, but to remain quiet. In the life of the church, I don't want women teaching men, and I don't want women exercising a role of authority over men. That is, a woman is not to be in a place of leadership in the church to which men are accountable to her. That's what it says. It's very plain, very clear. And I understand the arguments people make against this. You know, there are quote-unquote evangelical feminists who would say, well, yeah, but that was sort of the cultural situation, the cultural milieu there in first century Ephesus. Well, notice what basis Paul uses for arguing for this. He uses two. Neither of them have anything to do with what was going on in the first century. They both go back to the beginning. Look at verse 13. First, the created order. It was Adam who was first created, and then Eve. God made man, and then he made woman as a complement. That doesn't demean the woman. It's simply the reality of the created order. And Paul uses that to argue for why there should be male leadership in the church. The second reason he gives is the fall. Verse 14, it was not Adam who was deceived, but the woman who was deceived fell into transgression. So the created order and the fall is the basis for which he argues this practice in the church. And by the way, verse 15, he says that even though women bear the stigma of having been deceived, Eve being deceived and then convincing Adam to eat with her, that stigma can be removed by, instead of leading people into sin, by leading a godly offspring into faith in Christ. He goes on in chapter 3 to make this equally clear. Notice in verse 2, an overseer then must be above reproach, and he must be the husband of one wife. That same command's repeated in Titus chapter 1. It's hard for a woman to be the husband of one wife. So it's very clear, the leadership in the church must be male. That doesn't mean women are second-class citizens. Doesn't mean, frankly, they aren't, in some cases, more capable than men. It's just what God has established. In fact, I often tease that if it weren't for this passage, my wife would probably be the pastor of this church. In a biblical church, not only will the leadership be male, there will also be a plurality of male leadership in the church. A plurality. You see this here as well. Look at 1 Timothy 5. Remember now, Timothy's serving in one local church, the church in Ephesus, but there are elders who rule in the church. And by the way, you see the same thing at the beginning of the letter to the church in Ephesus in Ephesians. The elders who rule well are to be paid. And he makes that point in verse 18. And then he says, in getting into church discipline in verse 20, that if there are elders who need to be disciplined, they are to be rebuked in the presence of all so that the rest of the elders also may be fearful of sinning. So there were in this one church a plurality of godly men leading the church. And those men will meet the biblical qualifications. You say, well, what are the biblical qualifications for church leadership? Well, they're listed both in 1 Timothy 3 and Titus 1. Let me show you in 1 Timothy 3. They're essentially four basic qualifications given for leaders if they're going to serve in the church, if they're going to be overseers, pastors, elders, all the same office. First of all, they must have craving. Craving, verse 1, desire. It is a trustworthy statement. If any man aspires, that means to reach out after something, to lean forward, to try to grip something, grasp something. If any man aspires to the office of overseer, it is a fine work he desires. And that word desires is the word which means to set one's heart upon, to crave, to desire. So the first qualification to be in biblical leadership in the church is you have to want to be in biblical leadership in the church. If we have to come to somebody and drag him kicking and screaming into church leadership, he's not qualified. There has to be a desire. And by the way, notice he desires, verse 1, both the office, the position, and the work of being a pastor. The study, the counseling, the praying, the dealing with the issues in people's lives, he has to desire both. So there's craving. To be qualified, this plurality of men must have craving. Secondly, they must have the right character. Here in 1 Timothy 3, as well as in Titus 1, there are lists of character qualifications. Some 18 different character qualifications when you put the two lists together that must describe the man, not in perfection, none of us meet them in perfection, but in direction. Can the people in his life, and can he genuinely and sincerely say, those qualities describe him in the direction of his life? So there must be craving, there must be character. Thirdly, there must be capacity. The man's going to be qualified, he has to have certain capacity, specifically to serve as an elder, two capacities. He must, first of all, notice verse 2, be able to teach. Keep your finger there and turn over to Titus 1. Verse 9 says, so that he will be able, here it is, both to exhort in sound doctrine and to refute those who contradict. Now go back to 1 Timothy 3. I like the balance those two give, because Timothy implies the elder has the skill to teach. He must be able to teach. Titus, there Paul implies he must have the knowledge both to teach God's people and the knowledge to rebuke and confront and correct error. So there has to be both the skill to teach and the necessary knowledge to teach the Word of God. So he must have the capacity to teach. There's another capacity that he has to have. He must be able to manage. Notice verses 4 and 5 of 1 Timothy 3. He manages his own household. To qualify as an elder, a man must be able not only to teach, but able to lead, able to manage. And how does he demonstrate that capacity to manage? Verses 4 and 5 say, in how he manages his household. Both the people in his house and the stuff in his life. You want to know whether or not a man is qualified to serve as an elder, look at how he manages the people that are in his home, and look at how he manages the stuff in his life. Go look in his dresser drawers. Go look in his garage and ask yourself, does he know how to manage? Does he know how to organize? Does he know how to lead? Do the people in his life follow him? And if so, then he has this capacity. There's one other qualification given here in 1 Timothy 3 for these male leaders of the church in plurality, not only craving and character and capacity, but confirmation is the fourth C. They must be confirmed by the church. Look down under the deacons in 1 Timothy 3, verse 10. It says, these men, the deacons, must, watch the word also first be tested. What does that imply? The elders, the one who just came before, also have to be tested. In other words, the congregation has to affirm, the elders and congregation have to affirm that the man has the other three, that he has the desire, the craving, that he has the character, he meets the character qualifications, and that he has the capacity to teach and to manage. And when the elders and congregation confirm that, when he meets that test, then the elders can present him publicly as an elder in the church. So Christ mediates his rule of the church through men, through a group of men, and through a group of men who are biblically qualified. So a biblical church will have a biblical view of the church's purpose. It'll have a biblical view of the church's leadership. Thirdly, it will follow the right plan for the church. You say, what's the right plan? Well, I was going to take you through and show you that plan in Timothy, 1st and 2nd Timothy and Titus. It's here. But it is more spread out. And so in the interest of time, I'm going to take you away from the pastoral epistles to the most concise expression of it in the New Testament. Look at Ephesians 4. Let me show you two verses, verses 11 and 12. Here is Christ's plan for how the church works. Verses 11 and 12. He gave gifted men to the church. He gave some as apostles and some as prophets. Those were in the early days of the church who gave us the revelation. Those offices are not in place anymore. And some as evangelists and some as pastor teachers. Pastor teacher is simply a title for the office of elder. That's the title. If you look at my business card or on my, when I sign my letters, I'm Tom Pennington, pastor teacher, and so could every other elder. It is the office of shepherd or elder or overseer. It is shepherd teacher is literally what it says. He is a shepherd teacher. Now, he goes on in verse 12 to say, these gifted men have been given to the church for the equipping of the saints. That's you. So we exist to equip you unto the work of service. In other words, it's not the elders doing the work of service. It's us equipping you to do the work of service. And that results in the building up of the body of Christ. So let me just simplify it for you. Here is Christ's plan for the church. Let me give it to you in 4 points. Here's the right plan. Number one, Christ appoints the leaders of the church. We see that in verse 11 here. He gives evangelists, missionary types, and he gives pastor teachers. Secondly, the leaders equip the members of the church. You see that? For the equipping of the saints, verse 12 says. I exist, the elders exist in this church, not to do all the work of the church, but to equip you for the work of service. The leaders equip the members of the church. Thirdly, the third part of the plan is members accomplish the service of the church. Notice, unto the work of service. And then finally, verse 12 ends with, the outcome will be the growth of the church. When this happens, when the Christ appoints the leaders equip the members do the service, the church grows, the building up of the body of Christ. Listen, folks, that has always been Christ's plan for his church. In every time and in every place, and a biblical church will understand this and will follow this plan. Now that brings us to one final element in this scriptural pattern. If we're going to be a scriptural church following the scriptural pattern for the church, we must preserve the purity of the church. How do you do that? How do we preserve the purity of the church? We do it in a couple of ways. First of all, we do it by confronting false teaching. And Paul does this throughout the pastoral epistles. Let me just show you a couple of examples. Look at 1 Timothy 4, verse 1. He says, Timothy, I just want you to know that the Spirit is explicitly informing me that in the later times, that's the times from Christ until his return, some will apostatize, some will fall away from the faith. They'll connect to the church, they'll look like they're part of the church, they'll look like they're believers, but then they'll abandon all of that. How does that happen? Paying attention to deceitful spirits and doctrines that have their sources in demons. False teaching. And it comes to us, the demons don't directly tell us, they instead prop up hypocritical liars who've been seared in their conscience, who will teach these false doctrines to undermine the professed faith of some. And then he gives an example in verse 3 of what was going on then. He says, for example, men who forbid marriage, which God has given us to be enjoyed, and advocate abstaining from certain foods, which God has created to be gratefully shared in by those who believe and know the truth. In other words, he's saying, there's a kind of asceticism. This was probably connected to the Essenes of the early century of the church. But there was an asceticism that looked like it was the real deal, looked like it was Christianity. And Paul says, no, it's false teaching. It's doctrines originating in demons. The doctrine of demons had to do with was abstaining from foods God made. Don't have anything to do with Christians going around saying, don't eat this and don't eat that, that God made. If it's something God made, then listen to what it says. I mean, it's very clear. Verse 3, it's to be gratefully shared in by those who believe and know the truth. For everything created by God is good, and nothing is to be rejected if it is received with gratitude. Now, the church is to confront false teaching. You see that here? You see Paul doing it again over in 2 Timothy. 2 Timothy chapter 3, he goes through in the beginning part of that chapter, verses 1 to 9, confronting what false teaching is coming. In the last days, savage seasons will come to the church, and he describes false teachers there and what they'll be like. Verse 5, they'll have a form of godliness, but they'll deny the true power of Christianity. Avoid these kind of guys. They're after, verse 6, sexual favors from women. They're always learning and never able to come to the knowledge of the truth. So he's pointing out false teachers. And by the way, he commands us to do the same. Look at Titus chapter 1, verse 13. After talking about a false teaching that was present on the island of Crete, he says this to Titus, verse 13. This testimony is true. For this reason, reprove them severely so that they may be sound in the faith. Deal with that false teaching straight on. Confront it. Address it. And that's what we must do too if we're going to preserve the purity of the church. But we also have to preserve the purity of the church by practicing church discipline. Again, Paul makes this point here. First of all, when it comes to members in the church, look at 1 Timothy chapter 1, verse 20. Paul tells Timothy, you know, I want you to fight the good fight in verse 18. I want you to keep the faith, and I want you to preserve a good conscience. That is, make sure you're not sinning against what you know to be true. Because some reject a good conscience and suffer shipwreck in regard to their faith. By the way, can I just say, when you see a man who all his life has taught the truth, he's taught the truth clearly and accurately, and at some point he veers into some odd anti-Christian belief, he wavers on one of the cardinal doctrines of the Christian faith, invariably, this will be true. Something has gone on. He has given up a clear conscience. There is something in his moral life that has caused him to abandon the faith. Among these are Hymenaeus and Alexander, whom I have handed over to Satan. That's the same language Paul uses in 1 Corinthians 5 about the incestuous man that he disciplined. I've disciplined him. So they will be taught not to blaspheme. Paul practiced church discipline. And by the way, he urged Timothy to do the same, even with elders who were unrepentant of sin. Church discipline is to be carried out across the board. And he goes on in the next verse to say, and make sure you don't do this with any kind of impartiality. Don't respect the person. If there's unrepentant sin, practice church discipline. This is so important that many of the reformers argued that without church discipline, you don't even have a church. So when we say that a biblical church has a biblical view of the church, we mean that it meets the criteria to be a church as opposed to just a gathering. It meets the criteria to be a true church as opposed to a false church. And it meets the criteria of following the scriptural pattern laid out for the church in those areas we've discussed. That's what it means to have a biblical view of the church. Now we need to ask a second question very briefly. How is it demonstrated in the church? How can you see that a church has this hallmark? You visit a church, you go to a church, you're moved out of this area, you're visiting with family and friends, you're wondering what kind of church they're a part of. How do you determine whether or not it has a biblical view of the church? Let me give you just a few criteria very quickly. Number one, does it meet the criteria to be a church instead of a Christian gathering? Is there the intention to be a church? Is there the gathering for worship on the Lord's Day? And do they practice the ordinances, the Lord's table and baptism? Number two, it will meet the criteria to be a true church instead of a false church. Does that church articulate the truth about Jesus Christ and his person and the true saving gospel? Number three, the primary attenders will be believers. Number four, it will take seriously its responsibility to guard the truth. Does it have a doctrinal statement? Can you find one anywhere in any of its writings and it's on its website? Listen, if a church is hiding its doctrinal statement, that's a very bad sign. It means it really doesn't love the truth. Number five, there will be a plurality of male leadership that meets the biblical qualifications. Number six, the elders will focus their ministry on leading, teaching the Bible, and prayer. They will do those things instead of being CEOs. They will be shepherds instead of corporate executives and entrepreneurs. Number seven, the focus of the corporate gathering will be on worship and equipping the saints. Worship and equipping the saints. It's to build up, to equip the saints for the work of service. Number eight, a large percentage of the membership will be using their spiritual gifts. Number nine, the church will consistently confront false teaching and false teachers, both publicly and privately. And finally, number 10, it will consistently practice church discipline. The verse that always comes to my mind when I think about the church is Ephesians 3 and verse 21. To God be the glory, how? In the church and in Christ Jesus, that's how God's going to get glory to himself, for how long? In all generations and forever and ever. That's what the church means to God.
10: That's Tom Pennington here on The Word Unleashed with part 8 of his 10-part series, Five Hallmarks of a Biblical Church. Tom will have part 9 for you next time. We hope you'll join us then. Tom, before we end our time today, could you explain why it's of great importance for every believer to have this biblical view of the church?
11: Well, to have a biblical view of the church means that the leadership, a plurality of elders, intentionally structures the life of the church to reflect exactly what the Bible teaches. For example, the Bible teaches that the church is a body of believers, not a building. So it has to be emphasized that believers must have a mutual commitment to be a local church. The Bible also teaches that the people of the church regularly meet on the Lord's Day, Sunday, for corporate worship. So people need to be committed to corporate worship. And the New Testament teaches that true churches will regularly practice baptism and the Lord's Supper. Now, the New Testament has a lot more to say about what a church ought to be, but that's a start toward a biblical church.
10: Thanks, Tom. And now for Tom Pennington and the entire team, I'm Bill Wright. Thanks for listening to The Word Unleashed, exalting God's glory, explaining God's truth.
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13: Think of your life like a car, just for a moment, like a car, okay? The car of your life. To be a Christian means Christ is in your car. Those of you that have got him in the car, where is he? Do you drive your car to church, unlock the boot or the trunk, get Jesus out for a religious happy hour, and then you say, get back in there. And you're going, no, Jay John, he's not in the boot, in the trunk, he's in the car. Where? On the back seat, a bit of a passenger. No, he's in the front passenger seat. Ah, bit of a companion, but still a passenger. Is he in the driving seat of the car of your life? Now, everybody who thought, yes, he's in the driving seat of the car of my life, I have one more question for you. Are you a backseat driver? The car gets to an intersection. Jesus turns left. Where are you going? I'm going down the road of generosity. I don't want to be generous. You get to another intersection, Jesus turns right. Where are you going? I'm going down the road of forgiveness. I don't want to forgive him. Some of you tonight, you know Jesus is in the car of your life, but you need to reposition Jesus.
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16: The tongue may be a small member of our body, but remember James' analogy, like the rudder of a ship or the bit on a horse's mouth, its impact outweighs its size. If you want to track that down, that's James 3:1-12. Given that reality, how might we do a better job at finding the right words to say? Well, let me share some thoughts that might act as a biblical mouthwash. Resolve to talk less and think more. Proverbs 17:27 talks about how in a multitude of words, sin is not lacking. We often say things because we can say them, rather than because they are sound and reasonable and need to be said.

0: limp my way in. When he came and got me, there was nothing in me left. It was haul me in, God, or I'm not going to make it.
1: Welcome to Richard Ellis Talks with Richard Ellis. Thanks for allowing us to share this time with you. You may be stuck in traffic or stuck in life. Either way, today's message is going to help you get on the right track as you learn how much God loves you right where you are. Richard's unique style checks all the boxes with a lot of hope, insight, truth, and of course, humor. Today's talk with Richard will get our conversation started, but we want to keep it going with you. So let's stay in touch through our website, richardellis.com. But right now, let's go ahead and get right into today's talk. Here's Richard Ellis.
0: The title of today's message is Make It Home. I was thinking this week about people I've talked to before that go maybe back to their hometown. You're driving through their town with them, and they'll drive by a church building and say, that's a church where I grew up. And how that we associate sometimes a building with a church. And I want to start this message today by maybe making an appeal that usually is made at the end. In the time that we've been doing this as a church, as a family together, there are people who come, and some who've been here a number of years, some a few months, and people come and go, but the great thing about it is when they come, they make it home. And they make it their home, and they connect, and they stay, and they get plugged in, and they commit to this process. Now, I tell people when I meet them that already have a church, they say, well, I go to church over here. We do not fish out of other people's aquarium. But if you do not have a church, then just straight up, right up front today, what I want to say to you is I want to encourage you and challenge you and invite you, make this home. What my prayer for all of us is that one day you walk in here with a friend, a son, a daughter, whoever it is, and you look around, not at this building or wherever we may be meeting at the time, but you look around at the people and you say, this is the church I grew up in. And it's a bunch of people, not some place, not some bunch of walls and roof. It's a bunch of people. And you say, I grew up in this church, not just as a child to an adult, but spiritually from a newborn to maturity. And God has plugged me in here and put me in here for a reason, for a time maybe, for a season of sorts. And without any apology, the longer we do this and the more people that God sends our way, the more challenges there are and the more help we need. And some people come and say, well, I'm here, but I'm not here 100%. Let me tell you something. You need to get here 100%. I'm going to encourage you. And if it's not here, pick a place, but be there physically, financially, in every category. Be there. You can't do family halfway and you commit. You know, we got our challenges. If you think you're going to find a perfect church, if you do, don't join it because you will screw the whole thing up if you join it. Because the problem with church is until we get to heaven, we're a bunch of people and we all got stuff. We all got story, what I call story, and we haul it in here every day. If you had any idea what's going on in this room right now and how some of the people that are here barely made it, and the things that have been done this week, said, behavior, habits, activities, unethical business deals that have gone down, just lies and half-truths and dishonesty and mistrust, just the things that have gone on, and yet somehow here we are gathered together. And it's an absolute miracle that the thing holds together and survives. Only God can do this. And just right off the top, I'm going to invite you to make this home. Now people say, well, how do you join this church? This is simply how you do it. If you are a believer, you understand that Jesus Christ died on the cross for our sins, was buried and raised from the dead, and you believe that eternal life is only possible because of his life, death, burial, and resurrection, and that eternal life is a gift to be received, and you have received that gift, and because of that, you have a personal relationship with the God of the universe. You are a Christian in a biblical sense. If you are a Christian and have done what every Christian in the Bible did subsequent to being born a second time in a spiritual sense, they were baptized. If you are a Christian who has been baptized and God tells you this is your church, you're a member, period. People say, well, don't you have a list? You know what? My list is right out here. Show up. I've talked to people my whole life, meet people. How are you? Where do y'all live? You know, that little song and dance, little routine. And where we live? Where do you go to church? Oh, we go to church. And then here's the question. If you want to find out whether somebody really goes to church somewhere or not, it's not to be mean or rude, but here's all you do. Well, you know, who's the pastor down there now? You'd be amazed how many people look at you like, well, you know, I can't remember his name right off the top of my head. If you go somewhere, you're probably going to know who the pastor is or somebody at that church. Pick a place and get in and stick with it. And if God says here for a season, great, or here for some reason, great. If he moves you, great.

0: But pick a place, and if this is the place, make it home. But if you've got a church home, then maybe your problem is not a church home. Maybe the problem is you haven't been there, you haven't been in a conversation or any kind of relationship, ongoing relationship with God in a long time. And your problem is you got to make it home in terms of getting back to this fellowship relationship on a daily basis with God Himself. Now turn to Luke chapter 15. And for the first time in my life, when a man was sitting down reading this story, somehow the way only God can do this, I realized that God was on my side. He wasn't against me. He was for me. And my fear of going back home, my fear of turning to God or repenting, changing my mind and saying, God, I'm wrong, you're right, was that if I went back, somehow we get this picture of a God with a big club, and if we get near Him, He is going to smack us into eternity, and we'll be lucky if we make heaven and sit down and shut up and, you know, keep your nose clean. And it's this angry, mean kind of God. Luke 15, you can't find that there. Now, there is a kid in this third story in Luke 15, and if we pick up here in verse 11, Jesus is telling this story. He says, "Then he said, a certain man had two sons, and the younger of them said to his father, 'Father, give me the portion of goods that falls to me.' So he divided them his livelihood. And not many days after, the younger son gathered all together, journeyed to a far country, and there wasted his possessions with prodigal living," or you may have riotous living. Now, I want you to listen with me today, the progression in somebody's life, and I'm never sure who this is for, but whether it's somebody here today, somebody listening on the radio, somebody in a car somewhere driving around, I don't know where you are and what's going on in your life, but you can make it home. And I don't care what the devil's told you, that you've gone too far, that you've committed the unpardonable sin. If your mom and dad disown you, your own family disowns you, there is a God in heaven who does not disown His own. And this kid comes to himself, literally, it'll say this in a minute. Verse 14, it says, "But when he had spent all, he ran completely out." He had a ton of money because his dad was obviously wealthy. He took his money, left, and spent it all. He had nothing. And it says, "When he had spent all, there arose a severe famine in that land, and he began to be in want. Then he went and joined himself to a citizen of that country, and he sent him into his fields to feed swine. And he would gladly have filled his stomach with the pods that the swine ate, and no one gave him anything." Isn't it sad that sometimes we got to hit the bottom in order to head to the top? People say to me, "Well, oh, God's just a crutch for you." And my answer is no. For me, He is a stretcher. He is not a crutch. It isn't about trying to limp my way in. When He came and got me, there was nothing in me left. It was, "Haul me in, God, or I'm not going to make it." So he had lost everything. Verse 17, now look at this phrase, and this just resonates and rings in my ear sometimes. Verse 17, "But when he came to himself." Now, here's one of my questions today. What is it going to take for you to come to yourself? Now, the way I describe this is some people have just unbelievable tolerance for pain. And physically, they can just go, if it's drugs, if it's alcohol, they just go and go and grit their teeth and say, "You know what? No, I'm not going to say yes to God. I'm going to do this by myself. I'm going to do it my way." And they push and push and push. And finally, God, in His grace, see, part of God's grace is to not crush you, but to break you. And only God knows that tension and how to do this. And for some people, this happens along the way. We come to ourselves and we make it home and we get home and then we get comfortable and complacent. And what happens? And we sneak back out again and we run away from home again and we get out there again and things start falling apart and we come to ourselves again and we make it home again. And it's this back and forth. What I'm trying to figure out for my own heart and my own mind and my own life is a way just to stay home. I don't want to run away from home anymore. You say, "Well, what do you mean you're running away from home?" We run away from home in our hearts. You can be sitting right here in a church service and be a million miles away somewhere. You can be sitting here and having an affair with someone in your mind. You can be sitting here closing a deal tomorrow, here today. And God says, "You know what? I just need you to look me in the eyes and be with me for just a little while. Look at me, listen to me, talk to me. Hold me. Let me hold you. Let me be with you. Don't go anywhere else. They don't have what you need anywhere else. It's Him that we need." And the devil is a snake, and he comes along and the deceitfulness of riches and all these things, these tools, this bait that he uses. Some of you know I've been fishing down on the Amazon River. There are these big fish on the bottom of this river. And there's this big bait that weighs a ton, and you throw this stuff and you figure out where these fish are. And every once in a while, this bubble of air comes up or a fish moves under the water, big fish. And they stay on the bottom. They don't come out much. But what do? You throw this wood chopper bait, massive thing, 9 hooks, Japanese hooks you have to put on because the fish will just bend these things right off the lure. And you figure out where that fish is. And you know how you get that fish out? You just keep throwing that bait past him and dragging that propeller across him and past him. And you have to do it over and over and over. And you know what? That big fish sits down there and watches that thing going over his head. And sooner or later, he can't take it anymore. And out of the bottom, the safety under a tree, under a rock where he should stay, where he would live and be just fine, he can't take it anymore. And he comes launching out of there and boom, explodes on that thing, thinking he's got it, to find out that it's got him. Now, guys, what I'm encouraging you to do is go home. If you make it home, stay home, and no matter what bait comes by you and how fancy and colorful and enticing it is, stay home. Don't bite anymore. Don't pay attention to it anymore. Stay home. So this guy comes to his senses. Verse 17, when he came to himself and said, how many of my father's hired servants have bread enough and to spare, and I'm dying here of hunger. I perish with hunger. Verse 18, he's thinking in his head, and some of you listening today are thinking through this process. I mean, you know you're in trouble, and you know you're not home, and you think you might be able to get home. You're not sure how you're going to do it, but you're thinking through the process, and that's a good place to start. He comes to himself. He starts thinking, I will arise and go to my father, and this is what I'm going to say. He even rehearses his prayer to God like God doesn't hear our prayers anyway. You ever rehearsed a prayer before you pray it to God? Like, okay, this is what I'm going to say to God. Now write my dear down there. Okay, dear God, like, where was he when you were writing it? He's heard the whole process. He says, I will arise and go to my father. And this is what I'm going to say. Father, I've sinned against heaven and before you. And I'm not even worthy to be called your son. Make me like one of your hired servants. And there's a lot of discussion on this passage, whether this applies to believers or non-believers. My personal belief on this, that part of what's going on here is this son was just that when he left home. He was a son. And it is possible to be a Christian and be a long way from home. And sometimes you meet someone and you say, well, I ask guys this all the time. I say, well, you know, do you think this girl or your wife or husband, you know, they don't know. I say, well, do you think the person, well, they say they are. You know what? You say you are too sometimes. And it may not be provable by the way we live. There are moments in my life, I call myself a Christian. There are thoughts, actions, behavior. And you say, well, that doesn't look like a Christian to me, buddy. We are all questionable at times. Just don't superimpose some judgmental thing. Just because someone is a long way from home doesn't mean they weren't at home at some point and can't get back. He comes to himself, I'm not worthy to be your son. Verse 20. Now, I'm not asking for you to take an action right now at this moment, but somehow in your heart, I am asking to take action. Something happened in this kid. Verse 20. And he arose and came to his father. You are going to have to act. You're going to have to move. It's not enough just to come to yourself. It's not enough to think about it. It's not enough to rehearse it. If you're going to make it home, you got to go home. Now, let me tell you one of the amazing things about going home, and that the devil tries everything I think possible to blind us and to stop us from seeing this. You can be 1 second so far away from God, so far away from home, so down in the dumps, so in a pit, so covered by sin and just the sickness of it. 1 second you can be there, and by a simple act of repentance and saying, God, help me. I am wrong. You are right. Make me clean. Make me pure. Make me holy. You can go from dingy, stinky sinner, boom, clear over to another place of being completely whole and being washed clean as white as snow, just like that. It's not this long, drudging process you have to go through to get clean. Now, there are some consequences of your sin that you may have to work through and work out, but don't let the devil tell you got some ramp-up time to go through before you can get home. In a spiritual sense, you can be home now. You don't have to wait till the end of some service where there's an invitation to go home. Sitting there right now, you say, you know what, God, enough's enough. I'm coming home now. I've thought about it. I don't think I'm worthy. I haven't lived like your son, your daughter, your child, but I can't take this anymore out here by myself in this pig pen with nothing. You say, well, I'm getting away with it now. You will not get away with it. go home while it's your choice before God allows something to happen that forces you to go home. Be wise enough to go home by choice and respond to what he's trying to get you to do. So he says, arose, came to his father, but when he was still a great way off, his father saw him, had compassion, and ran and fell on his neck and kissed him. That's the reception you're going to get. And the son said to him, Father, I have sinned against heaven and in your sight, no longer worthy to be called your son. But the father said to his servants, bring out the best robe, put it on him, put a ring on his hand, sandals on his feet. Bring the fatted calf here and kill it and let us eat and be merry. For this my son was dead and is alive again. He was lost and is found. Let's party. Now let me tell you something, guys. I've been to some parties and you think you've been to some parties. You want to go to a party? You wait till we get to heaven. And if you could be in heaven the moment that you and I decide to make it home, all heaven breaks loose. It says there is joy in the presence of the angels of God. Who is in the presence of the angels of God? There's only angels in God. In my opinion, it is the angels who have to stop and go, here he goes again. And the Father himself begins to rejoice and say, my son, my child, he was dead. He's alive again. He was lost. He's found. There is no greater joy in heaven. Jesus came to seek and to save those that were lost. That's you. That's me. You say, well, I'm not lost. I'm a Christian. I'm saved. I'm going to die and go to heaven. You can die and go to heaven, but you're not dead yet. You're not in heaven yet. You're here, and you can be a long way from home here before you get to heaven. So maybe you need to go home in that sense. Now, for some people, it's not that. Some people need to make it home, and it's in terms of a relationship with God. And I want you to turn to John chapter 14 with me. Jesus says to these people here, let not your heart be troubled. You believe in God, believe also in me. In my Father's house are many mansions. The word here may be dwellings or dwelling places. He says, whether you have one or here or not, you're troubled. What's going to happen? Where are we going to go? What are we going to do? He says, you know what? In my Father's house there are many dwelling places, many mansions. If it were not so, I would have told you. I go to prepare a place for you. What better person to go build you a house than a carpenter? I go to prepare a place for you. And if I go and prepare a place for you, I will come again and receive you to myself, that where I am, there you may be also. And where I go, you know, and the way you know. No matter what happens here, I'm leaving, but where I'm going is to make a place for you, to prepare a place just for you. We've lived in 14 something places in 14 years of marriages, and there are things, you know, there's shower heads in one place I like, and a shower I like over here, and a bathtub over there. And you see all these things, you start getting these things. If I could just build one house and live in it, there are all these components that I would put in that house, right? You ever think about this? There'd be cool stuff and, you know, a gym and a racquetball court, you know, whatever you think you could come up with. Now think about this. God, who loves us so much, Jesus came, gave his very life, lays it down. He says, guys, don't worry. Don't be troubled. I'm going to build you a house, a dwelling place that will last forever, a place that you can be with me forever. I know just who you are, just what you like. I'm building you a home, and I'm going to come back and get you. Why? I will come again and receive you to myself, that where I am, there you may be also. I want you with me. He wants us with him now. He wants us with him forever. Now look at what Thomas said in verse 5. Thomas said to him, Lord, we don't know where you're going, and how can we know the way? What are you talking about? I mean, I think half the time the disciples are like, what are you saying to us? You're talking all this gibberish and stories and parables, and he flat out says this. Lord, we don't know where you're going, and how can we know the way? And Jesus said to Thomas, I'm the way, the truth, and the life. No one comes to the Father except through me. If you had known me, you would have known my Father also, and from now on you know him and have seen him. Philip said to him, well, Lord, show us the Father, and it's sufficient for us. Well, if you'll show us him, we'll believe everything. Jesus said to him, have I been with you so long, and yet you've not known me, Philip? He who has seen me has seen the Father, and how can you say, show us the Father? Do you not believe that I am in the Father, and the Father in me? The words that I speak to you, I don't speak of my own authority, but the Father who dwells in me does the works. Believe me that I am in the Father, and the Father in me, or else just believe me for the sake of the works themselves. If you can't figure that out, just look what I can do. If I'm not God and a man, how could I do all these miracles, Philip? And trying to explain to them who he was. God is not going to ditch us. He's not going to leave us here. You make it home here in terms of the family, the relationship, the body of Christ, that we have this oneness, this fellowship together. But guys, this is not all there is. There is a day coming when the trumpet will sound. He will descend from heaven with a shout, and we are out of here. And this God who gave his only son has prepared a place for me and for you, and I am going to make it home sooner or later. Thank God we don't live 700, 800 years. I just can't imagine that. See, some people, believe it or not, and I try to stay talking to people, and you know, sometimes preachers get so trapped in church stuff and studying and just the minutia of church that you don't even get near sheep anymore. I try to talk to people, and you'd be amazed at how many people, the bottom line for a lot of people are, they are scared to death of death. What if you woke up every day and lived your whole day wondering, if I died and there is a God and there is a heaven, there is a hell, I don't know where I'd be, and I'm going to try my best today to do my best, because if I do die today, I hope I make it. And it's all hope, hope, hope, hope, hope. And there is no assurance of anything. I mean, what a nightmare way to live. I have moments of fear like that, just reality check. But what if you got on a plane and you're terrified that if it did crash, it's hell forever, if any of this is true? That's a hell of a way to live, guys. Now look at 2 Corinthians chapter 5, verse 1. And I love these words that are in the scripture. Verse 1, he says, "For we know," not what do you think, what do you hope is true, what do you know? And sometimes I think people misunderstand this conversation. I say to people, look, I'm not trying to be cocky, I'm not trying to be arrogant or proud or something, but I'm telling you, if I drop dead right now, I'll be in heaven so fast, you can't imagine. It has nothing to do with who I am or what I have done or that I deserve it or that God owes me something. Somebody explained to me one day in my life that Jesus is God in a man, that he loved me so much that he was willing to lay his life down and shed his blood to forgive me of my sin, to offer me forgiveness of sins and eternal life. And it's a gift. And I reached out the hands of my heart and I said, God, I will never deserve this, but I accept the gift. Come live in me and through me and change me. And just like that, the God of the universe came to live in me and filled me and changed me. Now, if I die, where am I going? Straight to heaven. You say, well, how do you know that? Because if I don't, the whole stinking Bible's at stake. The character of God, the Word of God, because he has to do what he said he would do. I trusted him. He gave me what he said he would give me. And I know that the confirmation of that is in me. So we can know certain things. Verse 1, for we know that if our earthly house, this body, this tent is destroyed, we have a building from God, a house not made with hands, eternal in the heavens. Go home. If this is where you're supposed to be, make this home. If you know Christ and the relationship with him basically sucks and you don't know what to do about it, I'm telling you right now, don't wait till later today. Go home right now in your heart. And if you don't know God at all and you're terrified to get in the plane or even move because you're afraid your heart will stop or you won't breathe and you'll be lost forever, it's literally in your mouth. It's on the tip of your tongue. If you confess with your mouth that he is the Lord Jesus and you believe in your heart that God raised him from the dead, the Bible says you'll be saved. It's a simple prayer way. God, I know I'm a sinner. I need your forgiveness. I don't want to live anymore without you. I don't want to die without you. You got to come get me, God. I accept the forgiveness of my sins. I ask you to come live in me and through me. I accept this gift of eternal life. I know I'm going to live forever with you, God, but I need a life, abundant life between here and heaven. You got to show me how to live this, how to listen, how to obey, and not run away from home anymore. I'm here to stay. Help me stay.
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0: Let's pray. Father, thank you so much for this time that we have together, for these people, for this amazing process that you're so intricately involved with, Lord, in our lives. Lord, there are still daddies and mamas and brothers and sisters and coworkers and neighbors and friends that we've known for a long time that don't know you. They don't get it, God. They don't see it. And the only way they're going to get it is maybe for you to break them, Lord, like you've broken us. And if they're going to get a glimpse of you, God, they're going to have to get it through us individually or us as a church, the body of Christ at work. Father, use us as you see fit, however far out of the way you have to take us, whether to some other country or to the person that lives next door to us. Father, make our lives count. And I pray for those that are making it home right now. Thank you that you don't wait for us to get to the house. Lord, you come running down, throw your arms around our neck, and let us know that we're your children. We thank you. We praise you, Father. We love you. We can't imagine. There's no way we could do it without you. And we pray it all in Jesus' name, who makes it possible. Amen.
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3: And Father, we pray for churches. We're hearing reports of pastors who are seeking you in unprecedented ways. Oh, Lord, do not pass us by, or don't pass our church by. Don't pass our city by, Lord. Don't pass my state by, God. Don't pass our nation by. And so we pray, Father, that in your sovereignty, Lord, we can't manipulate this. Help us remember that. We cannot orchestrate it, Lord. It is a divine invasion of your Spirit. We can look to you and we could cooperate with you. And Lord, as you're moving, we can refrain from quenching the Holy Spirit. We pray, Father, all around the world this would spread, and the news of what you're doing, Lord, would be like a match to dry tinder, Lord, and you would do what only you could do, and Lord, you would receive the glory that you deserve. You would receive lives, Lord, that are walking away from you, returning to you, and worshiping you, and serving you, and going to the ends of the earth for you, so that your great mission would be accomplished. In Jesus' precious name we pray. Amen.
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7: 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The decrees of the Lord are trustworthy, making wise the simple. The commandments of the Lord are right, bringing joy to the heart. The commandments of the Lord are clear, giving insight for living. Reverence for the Lord is pure, lasting forever. The laws of the Lord are true, each one is fair. They are more desirable than gold, even the finest gold. They are sweeter than honey, even honey dripping from the comb. They are a warning to your servant, a great reward to those who obey them.
8: 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Be merciful and answer me. My heart has heard you say, come and talk with me. And my heart responds, Lord, I am coming.
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10: It's interesting instructions on child rearing. Don't cut hair. No wine or beer. No dead bodies. The Nazarite rule for producing babies as strong as Samson. You could kind of market it, couldn't you? Baby by the Bible or something like that.
11: Welcome to The God-Centered Life with Josh Moody. Get over yourself. That's the name of the study we're in the midst of, taken from the book of Judges, moving into chapter 13 today. Our particular study is called God is Always Previous. Judge Moody is senior pastor of College Church in Wheaton, Illinois, and I'm Todd Bastide. Glad you're with us today. Josh, yet another fascinating character sliding into focus. As our opening soundbite alludes to, we're talking about the Nazarite vow, but this guy and his famous strength is about so much more than just a vow.
12: Yeah, Samson, what a character. And he's famous for all the sort of big strength and the powerful, dynamic personality that seems to come along with it, along with his weaknesses. Hmm. And it's very important, Todd, as we get into this story, that we move beyond the sort of caricatures and look for the real heart of the message here. And I'm hoping for us all, as we get into this passage, that we would encounter not just Samson, but Christ through the teaching of this story.
11: I'm really intrigued to do that, Josh, because I don't necessarily relate too well to his exemplary strength.
12: Well, I don't know, Todd, you look pretty strong there from my side.
11: I'm looking for other ways to connect with Samson. Let's get to it. Judges chapter 13. Here's Josh.
10: Please, if you have a pew Bible, we're looking at Judges chapter 13, and we're going to study the whole chapter together. So beginning at verse 1 and going to verse 25. Well, every now and then, I don't know whether you find this, but you come across someone who is so much better at something that you thought you were really pretty good at before you met this person, and it kind of freaks you out. For instance, say you like to play chess. I don't know whether you do or not, but just for the sake of argument, imagine you do. And if you don't, you'll soon get into it. And if you do, it'll be pretty easy. Imagine you like to play chess, and you go to some tournament or other, and you've been playing chess on and off all your life. So you think you're pretty good. And there you are in the foyer of the hotel where this tournament's being held, and up struts some spotty 14-year-old and challenges you to a match. Well, you know, you've got a few minutes to spare, and so you think, well, why not? Let's humor the poor little kid, right? 10 minutes later, you've been checkmated 4 times, and said spotty teenager wanders off to find his next victim. Ever had that experience? I had it once playing hockey. When I say hockey, I mean field hockey, which I know is a girls' sport here. And I always feel kind of embarrassed about admitting it. But hey, in England, lacrosse is played by girls, and it's here, it's kind of macho. And anyway, you guys insist on playing your version of rugby with helmets and pads and what have you, and stopping every couple of minutes for a committee meeting in the middle of the pitch. So, you know, just listen in for a little bit. Our coach used to play for England. In fact, he was one of the best players of his generation. He must have been in his mid-50s by the time he was coaching us, and he decided to fill in for someone because there was a person down in a practice game or something like that, and so he just filled in, right? And he ran rather slowly now, I suppose, down the pitch, and he did this kind of little move, and I remember watching everyone just kind of went where he wanted to pretend that he was going to go, and he just shifted the ball in the other direction and ran from the goal, and that was it. Simple. Done. It was just amazing. Ever had that experience? I don't know, you're playing basketball, if you can imagine it, and suddenly, you know, you think you're pretty hot at basketball, and suddenly an NBA player turns up. And it's a different league, isn't it? And see, what this passage is about is showing us that, as it were, is where God is, in a different league. Now, I know, he came down from heaven to earth, as the song says, as my children love to sing repeatedly when they're feeling happy about the Bible and God and stuff like that, right? The Bible teaches that. Yes, he was human, a baby, as we'll be thinking about, you know, this time of year and all that. Yes, he is friend of sinners. Yes, yes. But when it really comes down to it, God is, let me put it like this, and I'm just using a phrase that's actually used by A.W. Tozer, if you know of him, and I think it's such a good one, I'm going to use it this morning. God is always previous. God is always previous. I mean, look at this bit here, this chapter 13 of Judges. You know, do you get a sense of what's going on in the story? As how it might lead us to that idea about God always being previous. Once again, the beginning, don't we, in verse 1, and actually this is for the last time. This is the last of the judges now, and Samson, of course, is the most famous of all of them, but the last one. Once again, Israel messes up and gets stuck in sin and all that over and over again, this kind of repeated refrain, the downward cycle, downward spiral that we've seen. But now, you see here, they don't even bother to repent anymore or cry out. You know, things have got so bad that their hearts have become hardened. And whereas previously they were fighting against the enemy, now we'll find as we go through the story, they had completely capitulated. They had compromised. Samson, we'll see, was often the only one fighting, and he was fighting all alone because, well, he was the only one who wanted to even bother to fight. The others had just completely given up. They wanted an easy life now. They'd given in. It's, you know, 30-0 down, right? And there's 5 minutes left on the clock, and they haven't got a chance. And then God steps in. Mr. and Mrs. Manoah, whoever they may be. So let's look at that then together as we try and get into this passage and see how it teaches us this idea of God bigger, better, and before us. First, just a couple of points this morning. First, he leads. Now, if you look down at verse 3, you'll see that there's this kind of amazing jump between verse 2 and verse 3. There's no preparation. You just get from the clan of the Danites, had a wife who was sterile and remained childless. Verse 3, bang, the angel of the Lord appears. No fanfare, no trumpets, just boom, God's angel. And again, there's the child, Mrs. Manoah, you know, and whatever the situation was there, no matter, she was going to have a child. No argument, no discussion. God settled it, that settles it, done deal. Or look at then, at verse 5, the nature of the approach to child-rearing. He was going to be a Nazarite. Now, actually, the Bible explains this. If you go to Numbers chapter 6, you'll see the Bible does kind of give some, this was a category, at least, that was in their mind, that was kind of breaking the category. And it describes there in that chapter, Numbers chapter 6, if you turn it up now briefly and keep a sort of appendage in Judges 13, if you like, you'll see there that it makes three stipulations for the Nazarite. Basically, no wine, no hair cutting, and no dead bodies. And you can look through that more, you know, length at home and all that, whatever. But Samson, of course, is famous for the hair one, isn't it? His long hair. And for the others, well, he certainly broke them earlier in his story, but I guess in a way that was the last straw that broke the camel's back, as it were, when it came to actually having his hair cut. Now, you have to understand what's going on. That's why I took you to number 6 briefly. The Nazarite vow was a voluntary vow. If anyone wants, it teaches us in number 6, to make a special vow. But here in Judges 13, where we are this morning, it's not voluntary, is it? He's going to be brought up as Nazarite. He didn't have any choice in the matter by mum and dad. No questions asked. That's it. The Nazarite vow was temporary again, but here it was permanent. And again, God is setting the rules. God is being previous. He's setting the terms of the debate. He's acting where they're not. The Nazarite was intended as a special statement of separation to God. Well, here now, the Israelites have got into such a pickle that they needed to be purified, and that statement from God needed to be made. Their leader needed, as it were, to have his hands washed of where they were coming from. Samson had to be made a Nazarite for his whole life. God initiates. He sets the terms. He decides. He purifies. It's a sort of by the by, isn't it? Interesting instructions on child rearing, isn't it? You know, don't cut hair. no wine or beer. That's probably what the other fermented drink was. No dead bodies. The Nazarite rule for producing babies as strong as Samson. You could kind of market it, couldn't you? Baby by the Bible, you know, no, you know, or something like that. Well, how does that apply to us? Well, the point here is that not that this is the best way to rear a child, you know, don't cut the hair. I mean, it's kind of odd, strange, but biblical, yes. But he had a point. What is that? God was going to do this, not them. He was separated God from birth. It was his doing. And so parents, you should dedicate your children to the Lord in some way. You don't have to follow human-made rules of how to do that. But you are to bring your children up in the love of God and the fear of the Lord. They are all a gift from him, even if not so dramatically as Mrs. Manoah here. And she must have felt. Or look at how it ends. Mr. Manoah is trying to get this burnt offering done. He's trying to find out the angel's name, but he can't control what's happening. The angel of the Lord ascended in the flame. His name is Wonderful or Beyond Understanding. God cannot be boxed in. He's defining the terms. It is his work, his initiative. He started the ball rolling all on his own without any help from Mr. and Mrs. Manoah, you or me. Now, you know all of this already, in a sense, probably, I guess. In theory, we know God's better, bigger, and before us. But in practice, we constantly feel we have to make up for God making pretty big mistakes, or we fear that he will. We fear that we have to, as it were, cover our bases and make up for what God might get wrong. We pray about something. Yes, we do. And we worry about it. We do a Bible study and we try and kind of make it happen in some kind of false fleshy way. We go to church and we stay worldly. We preach and we manipulate the political scene or whatever it is. We give away some of our money and we keep on investing a nice little nest egg. We trust God's promises and we try and make them happen when he seems to be taking a long time. We do all these things and more. And what we need to do is realize, as this passage describes, that God can just step in and do it. He can. He did. He does.
11: Just starting to harvest lessons from the life of Samson. We'll continue with that momentarily, but in the meantime, just wanted to say welcome. This is the God-Centered Life, the teaching ministry of Josh Moody. We're glad you're joining us for this study. 5 days a week we come your way, and there is a weekend edition as well. If you're brand new, we'd love to hear from you. Go by GodCenteredLife.org and say hello on our contact page. Back into the book of Judges now. Here's Josh.
10: Take a current example. I've just been sort of preaching on it, but it's bringing it down to us. Some of us Christians get terribly worried by Richard Dawkins. Have you heard of this guy? Yeah? You know, the atheist who wrote that book, The God Delusion, one of his more recent ones. Anyway, Richard Dawkins of atheist and God delusion fame from Oxford. There seems to be a lot of atheism around at the moment, doesn't there? Have you noticed that? A sort of resurgence, or a sort of, well, evangelical atheism, if you'll forgive the term. They're actively promoting it, aren't they? You'll find it in that children's series of books by the guy who has deliberately set out to create the anti-C.S. Lewis. He's noticed that imagination matters, and so he's written a fantasy series, and he hopes will kind of change the picture of a child's mind, and he hopes thereby, quote unquote, to kill God. Well, I hate to break it to him, but someone already tried that, and he kind of rose again, you know? And it was all his plan anyway. And that's the kind of thing with fighting God, isn't it? It's kind of futile. Arm wrestling with the Almighty? Attempting to checkmate God? Even more ridiculous than going up against some mega-brain kid who can checkmate you in three moves. God made the chessboard and the pieces, can make time stand still, can give Mr. and Mrs. Manoah a child, can step in and rescue Israel by having a guy born who's especially set apart for his work, and all of that, God is always previous. Dawkins is barking up the wrong tree. He's the one deluded. God is always previous. He's not a figment of our imagination. We are a projection of his. The arguments that come from him are so pure, so futile, so, oh, come on, nobody really thinks that. Never mind. Dawkins was trounced in a Time magazine debate with Christian scientists, and I've got it up in the library up there. Christian scientist, the head of Genome Project, Francis Collins, in a Time magazine debate. Never mind that. Never mind that actually, in every university in the Western world I've ever heard of, there are far more Christians who are scientists than Christians who are students of literature or history. Never mind the fact. Let's really worry that somehow suddenly God is going to get checkmate. He won't. He can't. He's always previous. We'll take another example. Sometime soon, someone is going to come up with some anti-God story to run in the magazines and newspapers in line with Christmas. It's going to happen. It happens every year. The media has to cover Christmas, though they probably rather call it the holidays, or even just the season or something. Soon it will be the winter solstice, for all I can see. But they have to mention it because, well, a lot of people celebrate Christmas. So what do you do? Well, they drag up some box of bones with Joseph, you know, that very rare Jewish name written on it. Or, you know, the remains of Noah's Ark discovered in Arkansas or something, right? And everyone gets momentarily worried. God's bigger than that. He's better than that. He's before that. God is always previous. Or, you know, you get all these criticisms of the Bible. You get people saying this, that, or the other, and you know, about the scriptures and all that. And believe me, I thought a lot about them as a scholar. And you answer them. You go down through all the lists of questions that come in your mind and you check them off one by one as they occur to you. And when you don't have a question that you can immediately answer, you go to someone who can and you work them through and you do all of that. But in the end, God needs no defending. He can look after himself. He uses us, sure. There is, you know, apologetics is a kind of defense of the Bible. Of course, that's good. There are answers. There are things we can. He uses us, sure. But he doesn't need us. He gives us reason. He is reasonable. But he is bigger, better, and before all of us. As Spurgeon put it, defend the Bible. I'd sooner defend a lion. Rochelle and I were reminiscing recently about our early days here at Trinity. Some of you will remember it. No doubt we've changed a lot since those days, and actually Trinity changes so fast that if you blink, you've not only got baptized, become a member, serving as a deacon or elder or small group leader or something, but you find half your group weren't there when you got baptized. Blink again and you've gone yourself, you know? Anyway, back in the dark ages, those hundreds of years ago, 8 years ago when we arrived, actually at Thanksgiving, we didn't think that might be a little bit inconvenient, not celebrating Thanksgiving in England. Doesn't mean we're not thankful, by the way. The old joke is that we celebrate Thanksgiving on July the 4th. But anyway, we've got two American children, and we're practically American now anyway, so I can't make that joke anymore. And we were thinking about those first few months and years, and we were thinking we must have been mad. Anyone here remember it? What were we thinking? You know, travel across the Atlantic to pastor people you've never met before, in rented building in city with historic low attendance rates at evangelical churches, and in financial insecurity and moving house 10 times in 1 year, mixing working and living in a one-room apartment, having been married 1 year with, you know, or anything like that at all, put in a bit of crazy chaos, then get pregnant after a year. It's a wonder we didn't go all insane if we weren't already. Maybe if we did. I don't know. But God grew us. He formed us. He challenged us. He called us. He used us. He has brought us all here You're not here by accident, this morning or in the church as a member. He has brought us all here for different purposes and different reasons. The church is changing. There are people here who are not just here for a few months or years, but who are resident in the area now. I reckon if you come back in 5 years' time, you'll find people who are just stuck here and being here and enjoying. The church is much more stable in that way. I believe that. I can see that change happening, can't you? And that doesn't mean if you're a student that we don't want you. It just means we want to be able to give you a good cooked meal every now and then as a family, you know? Doesn't mean that any particular group is more valuable to God than any other. It just means, well, that God is always previous. He's doing it. It's His doing. Not mine, not yours, not ours even. God's by His Spirit and His Word. You know, let me put it like this. We could put it like this. God is alive. I sometimes think that seems to be the great distinction between all biblical Christianity and all the fake kinds. We seem to too often act as if God stayed in the tomb. We act as if He's not actually doing anything and we have to do it all for Him. As if He's an idea or a platform that we are presenting, not the living God that we are serving. He is here. He is real. He is bigger, better, and before you all. He is, as C.S. Lewis put it, the transcendental interferer. He just barges into your life, into our lives, and says, "You're not God, I am." He just turns up and says, "Hey, Mrs. Manoa, guess what? Your whole life is going to change. You're going to have a baby." He leaves. A virgin birth, a young and unassuming couple. Can anything good come out of Nazareth? Mr. and Mrs. Manoa, God's great initiative reaching out to us, stuck and mired in our sin with His great grace and favor, because God is bigger and better and before everything and everyone. He calls us to leave our idols, our self-centered devotion to us being the God of our times, the spirit of our age that infects every breath of the cultural atmosphere that we breathe, to actually be willing to lay down, if not our lives, at least our schedule, to squeeze 5 minutes with God every day. To actually be willing to give up, if not our bodies, at least our priorities, to make it to church on time each Sunday. To actually be willing to surrender, if not our reputation, at least our coolness factor, to be able to invite a non-Christian to the annual Christmas carol service. So in other words, follow where He leads.
11: That's Josh Moody, and this is the God-Centered Life. We're going to expand on the second point we'll be pulling from this chapter next time we get together. But in the meantime, Josh, God is always previous. That's the name of the study. Let's revisit the chessboard analogy. You say that Christians can worry that somehow God is getting checkmated. Is that always a conscious realization, or does it play out in subtle ways sometimes?
12: Yeah, I suspect usually not conscious. I mean, if we're a Christian, we know at some level God is in charge. But it's true, isn't it, Todd, that for all of us, and I include myself in this, when we read the news or we look at what's happening in the culture or we wonder what's going on in the church or we look at our own failures, it's very easy to take our eyes off the chess player, the divine chess player, and that he is going to win, and begin to look elsewhere. And so I think it does play out in quite subtle ways. We can worry about school, about work, about our family.
11: You actually said it in the course of the study. You said, we pray and worry.
12: Yeah, I know.
11: Now, wait a second.
12: Well, sometimes, in some prayers, you think this is more worrying than praying. You know, Lord, there are all these problems going on. They're really big problems. And that's about as far as the person seems to get, you know. And, of course, it's a good thing to tell God about the problems.
11: Sure.
12: But the point of prayer is to cast our cares upon Him. And, yeah, I mean, the
13: And that would be part of the process of getting away from that.
12: Yeah, prayer is the solution to worry, isn't it? Don't worry, pray. How do we get there? I mean, and one of the challenges, I think, with anxiety is that you can end up worrying about how anxious you are, which, of course, is it's definitely counterproductive.
13: Right.
12: So we don't want a navel gaze. The idea, and this is God-centered life and the reading of Scripture and all that we're about, the idea is to take our eyes off ourselves and back onto God, and there is freedom.
13: Mm. Fantastic. Excellent. Thank you for that, Josh. Taking our eyes off ourselves and pursuing a God-centered life, that's our engine room here, and it's our prayer. These studies are bolstering your pursuit of that same energy. 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If you'd like to join them to support the creation and distribution of gospel-centered teaching, you can do that at godcenteredlife.org. We'll say thank you in advance. Continuing our look at the book of Judges next time with Echoes of the Future.
14: His design is to bring a child into the world, and the child grew and became strong. He was filled with wisdom, and the grace of God was upon him. Except now, of course, I'm not quoting from Judges, am I? But from Luke chapter 2.
13: Continuing our look at the book of Judges when we get together next time. 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
2: 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I'm Bill Bumpus. 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And right now, I've got a special feature I want you to hear. 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
15: The other day, I was driving along in my car when that little check engine light appeared on the dashboard. Now, any other time, I can handle that little brightly colored icon of an engine with grace and peace. But this time, it was different. For a number of reasons, primarily our financial situation and my constant need to have our older cars fixed, that little light stole any hope I had in the world, and an overwhelming sense of despair came over me. It was then that I remembered a little verse from the Bible. Romans 8:38-39 says that nothing can separate us from the love of God that is ours in Christ Jesus. As I remembered that verse, love began to flood my heart, and that little light on the dashboard was outshined by the light of God's hope rising inside of me. In practical terms for you and I, the economy can't separate you from the love of God. Your job or lack of a job can't separate you from the love of God. Your children and their choices can't separate you from the love of God. The check engine light in your car can't separate you from the love of God. Your medical condition or a medical report can't separate you from the love of God. No matter how bad the news, that is where we can securely put our hope, in the love of God.
16: Why are you shaking your smartwatch? Isn't it working?
17: I'm just getting my daily steps registered on it.
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18: Counting steps that don't actually count is the same approach people sometimes use with God.
19: You can live a decent life. You can be a good, moral, virtuous person, but that does not make you a Christian.
18: What makes you a Christian, says Billy Graham, is surrendering your life to Jesus Christ.
19: Has there come a moment in your life when you repented of your sin? When you acknowledged that you were a sinner? When you said, oh God, I'm willing to turn from my sin? And then by faith, you received Christ as your Lord and Savior?
18: You can do that right now, and we can help. 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That's findpeacewithgod.net. From the Billy Graham Evangelistic Association and The Well, The Voice of Life.
20: God sends out his word like an arrow to its target. The Bible says it always produces fruit. Isaiah 55 says, "It will accomplish all I want it to, and it will prosper wherever I send it." So never think sharing your faith or a verse is futile.
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0: If it's anywhere other than God, you'll never be content. Hi, I'm Philip Keller, and this is Cornerstone Connection with Pastor Gary Hamrick. Well, King David knew the secret of contentment. He even wrote about it in Psalm 131. And that's where Pastor Gary takes us today as he moves ahead in his teaching series from the book of Psalms. If you can't stay with us for the whole episode, remember you can always stop by our website, cornerstoneconnection.cc, for another listen or to learn more about Pastor Gary and the mission of our ministry. But now, without further ado, from Cornerstone Chapel in Leesburg, Virginia, here's Pastor Gary Hamrick continuing through his Cornerstone Connection mini-series, Pilgrim's Progress.
1: We're bringing our series through the Pilgrim Psalms to a close, looking at chapters 120 to 134. They are called the Pilgrim Psalms because these are the psalms that the ancient Jews would sing as they would make pilgrimage up to Jerusalem, primarily for the three major feasts of the year, Pentecost, Passover, and Sukkot, or Tabernacles. And so they would sing these 15 psalms on their journey up to Jerusalem, which is why, again, each of the chapters has a subtitle which says, A Song of Ascents. As they would ascend up to Jerusalem, they would sing these songs. So we've entitled this series Pilgrim's Progress because the fact is we too are on a pilgrimage. The difference is that the ancient Jews were on a pilgrimage to the earthly city of Jerusalem, and we are on a pilgrimage to the heavenly city of Jerusalem. What the writer of Hebrews says in Hebrews 12:22 is the city of the living God, that we have our eyes fixed on our ultimate reward, that heaven is in store for those who have accepted Christ as their Lord and Savior. And once having accepted Christ as your Savior, now the journey of faith begins. You and I live out our lives in practical ways on earth between here and heaven. And so as the Jews would sing these pilgrim songs, I think these are good psalms for us to be reminded of some important principles in our lives in our journey of faith between here and heaven. What are some things we need to be encouraged about, to be reminded about, to be challenged about? Now, so far we've looked at 9 things, and I'm going to rattle through the list very quickly to catch us up to where we are at this point. Number one, we should exercise endurance and influence in this world. Number two, we should look to the Lord for our help. Number three, we should appeal to the mercy of God. Number four, a reminder that God is our great defender and deliverer, and when the enemy comes to attack, God comes to rescue. Number five, we should be reminded how God welcomes home those who are estranged from him. Number six, we should remember that children are a blessing from the Lord. Number seven, we need to be thankful for God's many blessings. Number eight, we need to persevere through tough times and trust God with the outcome. And finally, we also looked at number nine, remember that forgiveness is only a prayer away. And so these chapters are meant to encourage us and to remind us of these kinds of things as we make our journey of faith between here and heaven. You know, we are not just biding our time until we get to heaven. Jesus said, "Occupy till I come." We are to exercise influence in our world. We are to be engaged in our culture. We are to be salt and light, Jesus told us, to affect an infected and dark world. So as we are challenged by these chapters, I pray that we will be strengthened in our journey. Let's have a word of prayer. Lord, we thank you for your grace and your love. We thank you, Lord, for your word as we read through it, as we look at these chapters here today. We just pray you would use these chapters to speak to our hearts and to do your good work by your Spirit that we need. Some of us need to be challenged. Some of us need to be encouraged, maybe a little bit of both, Lord. So do your good work in our hearts, and we're thankful for your love and your grace in our lives. It's in Jesus' name we pray, and everyone said, amen. Starting here at Psalm 131, you'll notice it again, the subtitle, A Song of Ascents. This is one of the rare ones that also gives us the author's name. David was the one inspired by the Holy Spirit to pen these words. Only 3 verses long, this is what it says. My heart is not proud, O Lord. My eyes are not haughty. I do not concern myself with great matters or things too wonderful for me. But I have stilled and quieted my soul like a weaned child with its mother. Like a weaned child is my soul within me. O Israel, put your hope in the Lord, both now and forever.

0: evermore. So those of you taking notes, number 10, this is really the theme of this chapter: find satisfaction and contentment in the Lord. Find satisfaction and contentment in the Lord. Why does this need to be said? This needs to be said because we live in a world, I think you might agree with me, that really is about dissatisfaction and discontentment. You know, we don't seem to have enough, and what we do have is not good enough. This is the reason why, you know, ad campaigns are targeting the idea of the new and improved. You know, marketing firms want to make sure that their product is advertised as new and improved, because God forbid, we don't want old and familiar. You know what I'm saying? It's just like, once you've had something too long, even if it's the same product, we got to change up the packaging, we got to change up the fonts, we got to change up the color to make it look new and improved, and even put the words there. After all, I mean, what product would you buy if it actually said across the front of it, old and familiar? You know? I mean, who would buy that kind of a thing? The slogan, just like your grandpa. Nobody would buy that. Can you imagine buying a package of socks and it said old and familiar, just like your grandpa, and smells like him too? Nobody would buy socks like that. So there's this constant attention to new and improved, to capture the consumer mind about wanting more and better and greater things. We live in a very discontent culture, a very dissatisfied culture. And if some of us admitted it, and I'm not going to ask for a show of hands, even when it came to the iPhone 8, you just had to have it. You know who you are. And it wasn't that your iPhone 7, 6, or 5 was a piece of trash. It's just that the iPhone 8 is new and exciting. You want what's new and exciting. But Pastor G, you don't understand. It has a better camera. Whatever. All right. I'm just making the point that it's just like, we can have something that even works, but it's not the latest and it's not the greatest. Now, show of hands. I mean this in all sincerity. How many of you have a roof over your head and have at least one meal a day? Let me see a show of hands. All right, according to the latest global statistics, you are richer than 93% of the world. If you have a roof over your head and if you have one meal a day, you're richer than 93% of the world. What about shoes? Everybody wear shoes to church today? How many of you have at least one pair of shoes? I'm not going to call out the ladies. Just one pair. Just one. You're wealthier than 75% of the world. But now here's what's so staggering. So we all are wealthier than 93% of the world and 75% of the world relative to a roof over our house, a meal on the table, and shoes on our feet. But the average American household has $16,000 worth of credit card debt. Why is that? Because we don't have enough. And what we do have is not good enough. And it's not just something that creeps into the material. It also creeps into the relational. A lot of marriages have dissolved because somebody got tired of the old and familiar. They wanted new and exciting. And so our souls can become troubled by things that we've become familiar with. This psalm is written here by David as an expression of his complete contentment and satisfaction in the Lord. Because the fact of the matter is that the greatest satisfaction and contentment in our lives will not come from power, prestige, or even people, but it will come through a personal relationship with the Lord. Our ultimate satisfaction and contentment, the deepest longings of our souls, will only be ultimately and completely fulfilled in the Lord. That's what David writes about here. And that's why in verse 2 he says, I have stilled and quieted my soul. In other words, he says, I'm not hurried or worried. I'm not rushing here and there trying to find satisfaction in fleeting things. No, he says, I have stilled and quieted my soul before God. And he adds to the rest of verse 2, like a weaned child with its mother. And he repeats it for emphasis, like a weaned child is my soul within me. This is a picture of complete satisfaction and peace and contentment in the Lord. David writes, that he is at peace with his creator. That's why he has quieted his soul before God like a weaned child with his mother. Now, you know, God has no gender. God is neither male nor female. Although the predominant examples throughout Scripture represent him as Father, and so that is how we should refer to him. That said, there are a very few, and here's one of them, here in Psalm 131, where God is seen as a mother, having attributes of being loving and nurturing and caring. And David writes as one who is so satisfied and content in the Lord that he is like a weaned child with his mother.
1: 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Do you find that kind of contentment in your own relationship with God? Ponder that for a moment and stay with us. Pastor Gary Hamrick will be right back with the second half of today's message from Psalm 131. 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The only place we can find true contentment is in God. Nothing else will truly satisfy you. Now with the rest of today's Cornerstone Connection, from his mini-series Pilgrim's Progress, here once again is Pastor Gary Hamrick.
0: Now, a nursing child, a child who has not been weaned, a nursing child wants mommy for food and comfort. But a weaned child wants mommy just for who she is, for her love and closeness. And that's what David is saying. David is saying, I don't want God for what he can give to me. I have found a place in my heart where I love God just for who God is. We have to battle against discontentment and dissatisfaction in our world and in our lives. We have to quiet our souls. We have to find our satisfaction and our contentment in Him. There's many verses that spell this out for us. Psalm 46, verse 10 says, "Be still and know that I am God." Quiet your souls before the Lord and be reminded of His fulfillment. Psalm 34:8, "Taste and see that the Lord is good." Psalm 37:7, "Be still before the Lord and wait patiently for Him." So find satisfaction and contentment in the Lord. Stephen Curtis Chapman wrote a song years ago. Part of the song goes like this: "You are everything I want, Lord. You're everything I need. I want this to be my one consuming passion. Everything my heart desires, Lord, I want it all to be for you. Jesus, be my magnificent obsession." My magnificent obsession. My magnificent obsession. The next psalm here is Psalm 132. It's longer. It's 18 verses. Let me read it. It is, again, a song of ascents. The psalmist writes, "O Lord, remember David and all the hardships he endured. He swore an oath to the Lord and made a vow to the Mighty One of Jacob. I will not enter my house or go to my bed. I will allow no sleep to my eyes, no slumber to my eyelids, till I find a place for the Lord, a dwelling for the Mighty One of Jacob. We heard it in Ephrathah. We came upon it in the fields of Jaar. Let us go to his dwelling place. Let us worship at his footstool. Arise, O Lord, and come to your resting place, you and the ark of your might. May your priests be clothed with righteousness. May your saints sing for joy. For the sake of David, your servant, do not reject your anointed one." The Lord swore an oath to David, a sure oath that he will not revoke. "One of your own descendants I will place on your throne. If your sons keep my covenant and the statutes I teach them, then their sons will sit on your throne forever and ever. For the Lord has chosen Zion. He has desired it for his dwelling. This is my resting place forever and ever. Here I will sit enthroned, for I have desired it. I will bless her with abundant provisions. Her poor will I satisfy with food. I will clothe her priests with salvation, and her saints will ever sing for joy. Here I will make a horn grow for David and set up a lamp for my anointed one. I will clothe his enemies with shame, but the crown on his head will be resplendent. Now, even though this particular psalm doesn't give us a byline, it does mention David's name a few times in this psalm, but even then, it doesn't mean that he wrote it. He may have, we just don't know for sure. Some Bible scholars believe that David's son Solomon wrote this psalm because Solomon quotes from this psalm in 2 Chronicles 6 when he dedicates the temple of God. Whoever was inspired by the Spirit to write this, one thing is clear. It expresses about David his heart for the worship of God. David loved to worship the Lord, and he made it his undying goal to have a temple of God, a dwelling place for the Lord. Because remember, I mean, for centuries, the Jews did not have a permanent dwelling place, a permanent temple where they could worship God until David. Now, David was not permitted to build the temple because God said to David, "Your hands have shed blood." David was a warrior. And so David received from God the architect's renderings of the temple, and he handed it on to Solomon, and Solomon would be the one to build it. But his heart was always for a dwelling place, and David says, "I can't sleep until God has a dwelling place." That's what he means here in between verses 3 and 4. He says, "I will not enter my house or go to my bed. I will allow no sleep to my eyes, no slumber to my eyelids, till I find a place for the Lord." David's life is divided into three sections. He was a shepherd, he was a warrior, and then he became king. But David was always a worshiper. As a shepherd, as a warrior, and a king, David was always a worshiper. He had it in his heart to always exalt God and to praise his name and to make sure that God was not only personally exalted, but nationally exalted. When he became king, he made it a part of the national disposition of Israel. We will worship God. We will give him glory. We will exalt his name. That's what he means also in verse 9. He says, "May your priests be clothed with righteousness. May your saints sing for joy." He says in verse 7, "Let us go to his dwelling place. Let us worship at his footstool." It's the idea that even the temple of God could not obviously contain the glory of God or the sum total of God's character and nature and omniscience and omnipotence. And so in that sense, it's only a footstool. God is seated on a heavenly throne, but David even calls the nation, "We're going to go to Jerusalem. We're going to worship the Lord." And so it is built by his son Solomon. And this passion of David's to worship God that you see reflected here throughout this chapter is a reminder to us to make the worship of God central to your life. Make the worship of God central to your life. And Scripture teaches that there are three primary ways that God is worshiped. The most common way, and these would be like subpoints underneath number 11 here, the most common way, the most familiar way that we instantly think of worship is through singing, right? I mean, when someone says we're going to worship the Lord, the most common thing, the thing I think of first is we're going to sing. And singing is definitely a way that we worship the Lord. It's our desire to express his immeasurable worth. That is what worship is. It is ascribing worth-ship unto God. And it takes the form of singing sometimes. Again, verse 9, at the end of verse 9, he says, "May your saints sing for joy." We are told to sing. That's why we take a considerable amount of time in our worship services. At the beginning of each service, to sing unto the Lord, to worship him. We are doing this because we want God to be honored and glorified from the very beginning of our gathering. And by the way, the singing is not just the opening act until the teaching time. Okay? Some of you think that. I'll just kind of skip the music part. We'll just get there for the Bible study. No. The first part is the important part of getting our hearts right before we can even properly understand and receive the Word of God. We get our hearts right with God through worship. We exalt him. We humble ourselves. We even, if you feel the freedom to, lift your hands to the Lord. He even says over in chapter 134, Lift up your hands in the sanctuary and praise the Lord. It's part of an expression of worship. I got asked years ago, why do people lift their hands in church to worship God? You know, the best explanation to me, besides the Bible just says, lift your hands to the Lord. I heard a guy say one time, what's the first thing you do when you're held up by a robber? Because it's a natural sign of surrender. So you can feel the freedom to lift your hands and worship the Lord as part of singing unto God, because it's just a symbol of surrender. You can be half surrendered. Some of you are, you know, surrendered upside down. It's all right. However you want to sing. But singing is part of worshiping God. Psalm 96, 1 and 2. Sing to the Lord a new song. Sing to the Lord all the earth. Sing to the Lord, praise his name, proclaim his salvation day after day. Psalm 47, verse 6 says, sing praises to God. Sing praises to our King. Sing praises. All told, there are more than 400 references in the Bible to singing to God. And of those, 50 are direct commands to sing. Now, some of you hearing that might say, but wait a minute, I can't really sing. I can't carry a tune in a bucket. Yeah, we know. We sit near you, we know. But it's okay, there's a verse for you too. Psalm 98, verse 4, King James Version says, make a joyful noise unto the Lord. You're making a noise. It's joyful though, and God hears it. It's sweet music to his ears. So sing, even if you feel like you can't. I've told this story, but I'll never forget this remarkable moment that was such a teaching moment in my life. Several years ago, I was doing a funeral over here at Loudoun Funeral Chapel. And as part of the funeral, they asked me if I would lead in the singing of Amazing Grace. And so I did. And on the front row, just this awful singing. Just like, wow, that's a little pitchy. I'm going to have a hard time singing this song and leading the congregation. Whoever, and loudly, this guy, he's like a 60-year-old guy who's just on the front row singing loudly Amazing Grace. But it sounded so awful, really bad. And I looked down. I just kind of glanced down in his direction because I didn't want to, like, you know, call him out. And this guy had a tracheotomy. And he was singing out of a hole in his throat. Amazing Grace. How sweet the sound that saved a wretch like me.
1: 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It's about his ears. He inhabits the praises of his people. So it doesn't matter if we can sing well. To his ears, it's always music. 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Cornerstone Connection is a production of Cornerstone Chapel, Leesburg, Virginia.

0: Well, I hope that message tonight touched your heart. This is The Well, the voice of life. 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I'm Bill Bumpus. 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
1: This building is not the church. Technically, you and I and him and her, we are the church. We're the church. So when you say I'm going to church, you're not, this is not the church. What you should say is I'm gathering with the church, because we are the church gathered this morning. But when we dismiss today, the church will continue to exist. We are simply the church dispersed. On Monday morning, the church will still exist. It'll exist in high-rises downtown. It'll exist on the L in the universities, at high schools. The church will spread throughout the city. Well, how does it spread? You, us, we are the church. Where we go, we carry with us the presence of God, the glory of God. Why? Because the Spirit of God is inside of us. So when you get on the L, church has just come to the L. When you drive down the highway, church is on the highway. When you go to the office building, church is in the office building. When you go to the factory, church is in the factory. When you go to the grocery store, you just brought church to the grocery store. Why? You are the church. And what does the church hold? The church holds the presence of God, the holy temple of God. And so wherever you go, you bring the essence and the presence and the blessing and the power of God Almighty, because you are the church.
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4: 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Make known his deeds among the peoples. 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Sing praises to him and tell of all his wondrous works. 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Let the hearts of those who seek the Lord rejoice. Seek the Lord in his strength. Seek his presence continually. Remember the wondrous works that he has done, his miracles and the judgments he uttered. O offspring of Israel, his servant, children of Jacob, his chosen ones.
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7: The disciple Peter. What an interesting man. One of the great leaders of the early church. Blue collar. Never went to rabbinical school. For most of his life, he was a fisherman. And could you have imagined in your wildest dreams, the Son of God would come to him and say, I'm going to make you into something you could never make yourself, and I'm going to use you in a very extraordinary way.

0: Whenever we fail, it can be hard to open our Bibles. Comparing ourselves to biblical heroes can make us feel inadequate. But when we look at the Apostle Peter, we can be encouraged because despite his failures, God still used him mightily in the early church. Welcome to Know the Truth. Today we'll be taking a closer look at Simon Peter to learn how God used his flawed legacy to strengthen disciples then and now. To learn more about this ministry, visit ktt.org. Now here's Philip DeCourcy.
1: I like the old Peanuts cartoon that involves Lucy, Linus, and the inimitable Charlie Brown. And they're out one day lying on the grass, and they're looking up to the clouds in the skies. And Lucy turns to Linus and asks him, "What do you think you see?" Linus points to the sky and says, "Well, those clouds up there look to me like the map of the British Honduras in the Caribbean. That cloud up there looks a little like the profile of Thomas Aikens, the famous painter and sculptor. And that group of clouds over there gives me the impression of the stoning of Stephen. I can even see the Apostle Paul standing there to one side." Lucy turns to Charlie Brown and says, "Charlie, what do you see in the clouds?" To which he replies, "Well, I was going to say I saw a ducky and a horsey, but I've changed my mind." I like that story because it kind of illustrates the fact that Charlie Brown's not the only one who can feel intimidated when compared to the accomplishments or big ideas of others. When you look at yourself in the light of others, sometimes you can be made to feel very small. And ironically, that potential doesn't leave us when we read our Bibles. In fact, sometimes it's even heightened because we can read the great stories of the Bible and we can be left feeling very small, wondering if our contribution can amount to anything in the light of the great men and movements of the Bible. I don't know about you, there's times when I've opened my Bible and closed it, having read something about a biblical hero, and I feel more deflated than elated. Their usefulness highlights my uselessness. Their faith unmasks my unbelief. Their strength exposes my weakness. Their wisdom extenuates my foolishness. And so if Bible heroes have ever made you to feel small, you'll be glad to join me today in looking at the disciple Peter, because we're going to look at him and we're going to discover that he's really one of us. He doesn't really make us feel that small because he seems as flawed as we are, as human as we are. Everybody loves Peter. Why? Because everybody is Peter. That's why we love him. He's a flawed follower of the Lord Jesus. He's a man of great contrast, even contradiction. He was as bad as he was good, as weak as he was strong. He often longed to be something that he never became. One minute he could be out of the boat in a great act of faith, the next minute sinking beneath the waves in fear. One minute he could confess that Jesus is the Christ, the Son of the living God. The next minute he could deny that he even knew him. One minute he could abhor himself in an act of great humility. "Depart from me, I'm a sinful man." The next minute he could be so full of himself he could forget to watch and pray. Peter's no stained glass saint. He's a flawed follower of the Lord Jesus. And everybody loves Peter because everybody identifies with Peter. And that's why I want to come and begin a two-part sermon on him, because Peter, when you read his story, is more of an encouragement than a discouragement. He doesn't make you feel small. He calls you to move past your failures. He calls you to experience God's grace in ever-increasing measure. In fact, as I try to get my head around what I would say about him, because he's written about more than any other person in the Gospels, bar Jesus Christ himself. He takes up half of the book of Acts, and he's written two letters in the New Testament. Well, what are we going to say? We could start a 16-week series on Peter. Well, I want to gather my thoughts around this theme, be encouraged. Peter's an encourager. His life, his legacy, his losses are an encouragement. In fact, Luke 22, verse 31 to 34, on the other side of his belly flop where he falls badly and denies the Lord Jesus publicly, Jesus promises restoration on the other side of that collapse, on the other side of that crisis. And he says, Peter, here's what I want you to do. I want you to strengthen the brethren. I want you to encourage the saints. I want you to establish God's people in the grace of God. Be encouraged. That's the life and legacy of the Apostle Peter. In fact, William Hendrickson, the great Presbyterian commentator, said, Simon must make good use of his bad fall. He must use it to strengthen his fellow disciples. In fact, that's exactly what he does. When you read 1 Peter, when you get to the end of it, he's signing off. How does he say goodbye? He says in chapter 5 and verse 10 of 1 Peter, but may the God of all grace who called us to his eternal glory by Christ Jesus, after you have suffered a while, perfect, establish, strengthen, and settle you. He wrote that letter to strengthen and settle the saints of God. How does he wrap up his second letter? He says this in verse 17 of chapter 3, you therefore, beloved, since you know this beforehand, beware lest you also fall from your own steadfastness. This is a man who fell himself, but he came back from the dead, spiritually speaking, and he has known God's grace in an unusual manner, and now he's establishing and encouraging the saints of God. Beware lest you also fall from your own steadfastness, being led away with the error of the wicked, but grow in the grace and knowledge of our Lord Jesus Christ. To him be glory both now and forever. Amen. Be encouraged. This is the life. This is the legacy of the Apostle Peter. This is what you'll read about in his letters. And I want us to be impacted by him. Don't turn here, but in Acts 5 verse 15, there's an incident in the book of Acts where some people bring the sick onto the streets, hoping that even the shadow of the Apostle Peter would fall on them that they might be healed. Now, don't be thinking that was to be the case. There's nothing in the book of Acts that tells us that Peter's physical shadow would bring healing. But I take that verse, and I think that you and I need to come under his biographical shadow, a life that has cast a shadow of influence across church history. We perhaps see ourselves more in Peter than any of the other disciples. We see that God used him despite his many mistakes and his many miscues. He had foot and mouth disease. He was always putting his foot in his mouth. But yet God uses him in a marvelous way. Be encouraged. So let's build a profile. We've done this with most of the disciples. Let's get to know them a little bit just to make sure that they belong to the same world as we do. Number one, he was born into a lower class working family in the first century during its time of Roman occupation. So he was a blue-collar guy, so to speak. He had minimal education. He never went to rabbinical school because according to Acts 4, 13, along with the other disciples, he was unlettered or unlearned. But he did go to synagogue school, but he probably left it at an early age. So he got his kind of ABCs down, that's it. There was no higher education for Peter. So he was a blue-collar, working-class man who left school at an early age. Reminds me, as I've said, of my own father who left school in Belfast at the age 14 to work in a factory so that he could help his family and prepare himself for life. Peter was very much that kind of man. He understood the dignity of work. He was hardworking. He had calloused hands. He had broad shoulders. His name is pretty common. In fact, there are some 8 Simons in the New Testament, so you need to be able to differentiate between each. He grew up in Galilee in the town of Bethsaida, according to Mark 1:16 and John 1:44. Bethsaida means house of fishing. There was a fishing industry all around the shore of Galilee, and certainly leaving school as a young boy, it was only natural that he would fall into the fishing trade, which is exactly what Peter did. He was a fisherman by trade, along with his brother Andrew. They probably were part of a fishing consortium with James and John. You can read about that in Mark chapter 1, verse 16 to 20. I would guess he was a man of kind of large stature. He was a man, I think, of considerable physical strength, because in John 21, verse 11, he brings in a net full of fish by himself. So don't be thinking he's a small, kind of weaselly kind of guy. He's big, I think. He's bronze in color, and he's bulky and burly in terms of physical size and shape. His father's name was Jonas, which means John. You can read about that in Matthew 16, 17 and John 21, 15 to 17. So he's the son of John. We know nothing more about his father or his mother than that. He later married, according to Luke 4, 38, he had a wife along with the other apostles, 1 Corinthians 9, verse 5. And that should be duly noted by our Roman Catholic friends who argue that Peter's successors ought to be single and they ought to be celibate. If Peter was the first pope, which he wasn't, by the way, he was not celibate. He had a wife. In fact, according to Mark 1, 29 to 31, his mother-in-law lived with him. That's why he grew in grace and in the knowledge of the Lord Jesus. His mother-in-law lived with him, along with his brother Andrew. I just want you to get, you know, when we think of Peter and these church leaders, you know, you think they kind of stepped out of some rarefied theological seminary. Peter smells of fish. He's a blue-collar man. He's got a basic education. His mother-in-law lives with him. His brother lives with him in a little house in Capernaum on the northern shore of Galilee. Very common. Very ordinary. But isn't that the beauty of this? That God takes those kind of men and uses them in extraordinary ways. He was certainly committed to the Jewish faith and culture. In Acts 10, verse 14, later on, when he becomes a Christian and the gospel spreads out into the Gentile world, Peter struggles what to do with the Gentile churches and the Gentile believers. Are they clean? Are they unclean? They don't follow the kosher laws. They don't live under the Levitical laws. What do we do with them? And God has to remind them in a vision, hey, what I call clean, don't you call unclean. I'm embracing them. These are the promises given to Abraham that through him, the nations will be blessed. Peter embraced this. In fact, he'll admit in Acts 15, verse 10, that the keeping of the law and the kosher restrictions of the law is a burdensome thing. But I want you to see he's a man of faith. He was a bona fide Jew. He lived with his wife according to kosher law. Well, how did he become a Christian? Born a Jew, but born again a Christian. Well, we read about that in John chapter 1, verse 40 to 42. The ministry of John the Baptist opens the door to the emergence of the Lord Jesus Christ, the one whom John is not worthy to tie his sandals. He's the Lamb of God, which takes away the sin of the world. So John decreases, Christ increases, and around this time, Andrew, Peter's brother, comes to faith in the Lord Jesus. And then he goes and finds his own brother and brings him to Jesus. And Jesus says, hey, you're Simon, but you're going to be Peter. You're going to be a rock-like leader in my church. That's his conversion. And as time goes by, under the leadership of the Lord Jesus, Peter becomes a critical and influential leader. He's dominant among the disciples. If you read the lists in Matthew and in Mark and in Luke, he's always the first disciple to be listed. Matthew 10, verse 2 says he's the first. He's prominent. And I think that came about as much by natural means as by appointment, because he was a bold character. He speaks the most. He's the loudest. And before long, he's leading the charge. He's the spokesman for the 12. He's kind of not the spearhead of the band of disciples. He was part of the inner circle, the three that got to see things and do things with Jesus. The others didn't. When you get to the book of Acts, he dominates the first 12 chapters because he's the apostle to the Jew. Paul is the apostle to the Gentile. Read about that in Galatians 2, verse 8. So he's a critical, influential leader. Having lived for Christ, he dies for Christ. We're wrapping up his profile here. Having lived for Christ, he dies for Christ. Jesus told him he would die. He would be crucified. John 21, verse 18 to 19. And church history bears that out. We believe that Peter was martyred under Nero in the mid-60s alongside his wife. His wife was martyred with him. Some say her name was Perpetua. Interesting thing was, he was crucified, but at his own request, he was crucified upside down with his head pointing downwards. Why? Because he counted it a joy and he counted it a worthy thing to suffer for Christ, but he never felt he could suffer like Christ. And in an act of humility, he asked to be crucified upside down. He didn't feel he was worthy enough to even be crucified like the Savior. What an interesting man. One of the great leaders of the early church, blue collar, working man, got a little home in Capernaum, never went to rabbinical school, the son of John. His mother-in-law lived with him and so did his brother. And for most of his life, he was a fisherman. He was an 8-to-5 kind of guy, clocked in and clocked out. And could you have imagined in your wildest dreams, the Son of God would come to him and say, I'm going to make you into something you could never make yourself, and I'm going to use you in a very extraordinary way. Now, we could get in now to the heart of the message, be encouraged. I want us to look at his prophetic encouragement and his personal encouragement. But I think there's an elephant in the room in terms of a question that I have asked myself. And if you're thinking at all, you're going to ask yourself, if you know anything about church history and the question of Peter's leadership. Do you know what that question is? Was Peter the first pope? Because according to Catholic tradition, this man who had a prominent role in the early church became the first bishop of Rome, the first pope, and his successors, the bishops of Rome, are themselves popes. And they've been given an extraordinary role by God. According to Catholic tradition, the pope, the bishop of Rome, is the head of the visible church. He claims jurisdiction to the visible church all across the world. He claims jurisdiction over our church, which we totally reject, by the way. If he's sitting on his seat or throne in Rome and he speaks what's known as ex cathedra, that is in an official capacity as the head of the church and the teacher of truth, his words are to be embraced with the same honor and authority as God's written word. This is the official teaching of the Catholic Church, and the world will present him this way as the head of Christians. You ever listen to how he's described? Whether you like it or not, he's presented as if he's the head of our church. He's the head of all Christians. He's a spokesman for Christianity on earth because you see, according to Catholic theology, that's exactly what he is. In fact, he's called what? The vicar of Christ. The word vicar means in the place of. Well, there's a big title, isn't it? In the place of Christ. Now, I thought that was the role of the Holy Spirit. In fact, it is. But this is the claim of the Pope. In fact, I read a book several years ago that shows the audacity of the Roman claim. Because the Pope is called the Holy Father, the Pontiff, and the Vicar of Christ. Those are the three titles of the Trinity, if you think about it. The audaciousness and arrogance of it all. The Holy Father, there is one Father in heaven. Pontiff means bridge builder, mediator. I thought Jesus was the one mediator between God and man. We don't need another man who's not God to be the mediator between God and man and the vicar of Christ. And so was Peter the first pope? Let's answer that question, because you need to be instructed in this. I find that there is an ignorance among evangelical Protestants of Catholic doctrine. The Pope is kind of presented, even among evangelicals, as this kind of congenial figure, someone that we like and appreciate. Quickly, here's a few things I want you to think out in this limited response. One, there's no evidence that Peter attained a supreme and authoritative position among the disciples. He was not seen as the primary leader among the apostles. He had an importance and he had a prominence, but that's not the same as papacy and primacy. In fact, he says in 1 Peter 5, verse 1, that he was a fellow elder among those to whom he wrote. A fellow elder. He was among them as a leader, not above them. In fact, he warns us in verse 3 of 1 Peter 5 not to lord it over the church. But that's exactly what popes do. In their red slippers and their white gowns and their gold rings, they lord it over the people of God. Can I say something? Next time you hear this on CNN and on Fox News, kind of chuckle to yourself in that you hear this, you know, this pope is so humble. Because he doesn't wear fancy shoes and he lives in a little apartment. He eats pizza like everybody else. That's great. But there's nothing humble about any pope when he claims to be the Holy Father and the Vicar of Christ and the Supreme Pontiff. Nothing humble about that whatsoever. And it's foreign to Peter. He's a fellow elder. He doesn't lord it over the church. In fact, can you explain to me, my Catholic friend, and you are my friend, I'm not trying to be provocative. I offend you. I hope it's for the sake of Christ, not my manner. But do you explain to me how in 1 and 2 Peter, Peter never talks about his own supremacy? In Paul's letter to the church at Rome, you would expect to get something in that letter from Paul, a contemporary of Peter, if it is the bishop of Rome who is the successor to Peter. You'd get something in the book of Romans, but nothing. In fact, Paul tells us in 2 Corinthians 12, verse 11, that he comes second to no apostle. There was no pegging order. There wasn't Peter and then everybody else arranged under him. Christ has always been the head of the church.
0: That's Peter, bold and brash, yet humble and honorable. No wonder so many of us identify with him. 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We've just begun an encouraging study of this apostle. 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Our series is titled, All the King's Men. 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That's coming up Tuesday on Know the Truth with Philip DeCourcy. Today's program was produced and sponsored by Know the Truth Incorporated. Jesus said, "You shall know the truth, and the truth shall make you free."

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1: Parents, question. When you ask your kids to clear the table after dinner, and they do it, do you call them a legalist? How about when they come home with a report card? The report card's a good one. It's got A. And then it says down there at the bottom, the teacher says, oh, what a joy to have in class. So attentive and responsive to classroom instructions. You pull them aside and say, kid, listen, really see a tendency here of real rigid legalism at school. I'm concerned that you don't understand grace, son. No, parents don't do that. Parents don't do that. When parents ask their kids to do something and the kids actually do it, parents are happy. Parents give rewards. Parents say, that's great. Parents encourage and say, that's wonderful. Do you know who doesn't like it when kids are obedient? Kid that doesn't clean the table after it's done and the brother does. The goof-off brother in classroom gets bad grades. The teacher says, not a joy to have in class. Disobedient sibling looks at an obedient sibling and will use lots of pejorative terms to describe that sibling. And if you are in a Christian setting, I assure you, one of the verbal slams that we Christians love is the term legalist. But I hope in just thinking through a couple simple scenarios that from a parent's perspective, when a kid does what a parent asks, the parent is happy, even though the sibling may call you names. I hope you can recognize that if that happens in your Christian life, it's no big deal. Because you and I will stand before the judgment seat of our Heavenly Father, not our sibling. And what matters is what God thinks. Even if your snotty-nosed Christian sibling thinks you're a bit of a goody-two-shoes, I would like to hear, well done, good and faithful servant, from my Father in heaven. Oh, by the way, well, isn't legalism bad? Oh, well, it is. If you use it in its proper theological context, which I find rarely, if ever, happens in the church lobby. Rarely. I mean, it's not a word found in the Bible, but the concept, I guess, and theologians have used this phrase to describe people like the people in the churches of Galatia who are trying to use the Mosaic law to earn their place into the family of God. Now, if that's why you keep any of the Father's rules, then absolutely, that's legalism, but that is not how well-taught Christians go about doing what God says. They recognize that when we do what the Father asks, we're doing it because we'd like to please Him, because we actually love Him. See, when we do what the Father says, that's not legalism, that's called obedience. And God's happy with that.
2: God calls us to come alongside people who hurt.
3: Thousands of Christians through the ages have given their lives to help their neighbor, to relieve poverty, to care for the sick. Certainly the church is to be concerned about the social injustices in our world.
2: Along with meeting physical needs, says Billy Graham,
3: Jesus would see something even deeper. If only we could begin at the root of our problems, which is the disease of human nature that the Bible calls sin. This is why Christ came and died on the cross. The only way to change men is to get them converted to Jesus Christ. The greatest need of our great cities at this moment is evangelism.
2: We can help you find ways to tell your friends and neighbors about a personal relationship with Jesus Christ and how it will change their lives. 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Then click where it says, Grow in Your Christian Faith. That's findpeacewithgod.net. From the Billy Graham Evangelistic Association and The Well, the voice of life.
4: The key to the Christian life is commitment to Christ in a lifetime of growth. It's consistency.
5: Some people are wired more for resistancy and distractioncy. But today, Pastor Greg Laurie points out discipleship requires some focused effort.
4: One person defined the Christian life as long obedience in the same direction. Because it's not enough to walk forward, you have to go forward spiritually.

chapter 28, and the title of my message is Discipleship, the next step in following Jesus. Because it's not enough to walk forward, you have to go forward spiritually. The key to the Christian life is commitment to Christ and a lifetime of growth. It's consistency. One person defined the Christian life as long obedience in the same direction. So I've tried stand-up paddling. How many of you have ever done stand-up paddling? A few of you. And so I've tried, but I'm not very good at it. My wife immediately was great at it. She got on the board. She's paddling, catching waves, cutting across the wave. I'm still trying to just stand on it without falling. And I've noticed that if I have a little momentum, it helps me a little bit. So it comes down to this: stall and you fall. So if you stop, you're just going to fall over. So you have to keep moving, right? The same could be said of the Christian life. Stall and you fall. Keep growing as a believer. Being a Christian is more than just getting fire insurance, so that's pretty awesome. If all salvation was a promise that you will not go to hell, it would be worth getting saved for that alone. Is that right? But it's far more than that. It's a relationship with God that lasts a lifetime. And it's growing in this relationship with God as well. Not just following Him as your friend, or even just your Savior, but as your Lord and your God. But some people don't seem to get this. They're still in what you might describe as a baby-like state. I love babies. They're so cute. I don't like to change their diapers, but everything else I like. And it's wonderful to watch them grow, their first words, their first steps. Everything they do is just adorable, isn't it? And I can think of my own children and think of my grandchildren now and all of those great moments in their life. The first time a baby, or really a little toddler now, is beginning to eat. They feed themselves. You know, you feed them at first, now they're beginning to feed themselves. I remember the first time I gave my son Jonathan ice cream. He was still a baby. It wasn't the right thing to do, but I did it. I didn't tell Kathy about it till later. But I can tell you this much. I took a little spoon, dipped it in some vanilla ice cream. I put it in his little baby mouth, and I'm telling you, he smiled. He loved it. Not a good idea to give a baby sugar and vanilla at that early age, but, you know, this is the great moments when we watch our kids discover these things for the first time. But sometimes people never grow up. You can't stay a baby for your whole life. When I was a kid, there was a cartoon that was very popular. It was a character named Baby Huey. Do you remember Baby Huey? It was a big giant duck in a diaper that never grew up. Sadly, some Christians are like Baby Huey. They've known the Lord for years, but they've never had any spiritual maturity. In Hebrews 6, we read, "Let's stop going over the basics of Christianity again and again. Let's go on instead and become mature in our understanding." It's time to grow up. And this is the role of a pastor. We want to help you grow up. We want to help you mature. It's a role of a parent. By the way, parents, you need to be parents. Your child doesn't need you to be their best friend. They need you to be their mother and their father, right? That's very important. You have to tell them what's right. You have to tell them what's wrong. You have to warn them. You have to correct them. And they don't like it. They'll fight you. They'll resist you. They'll resent you. And one day, they'll thank you. And then they'll have their kids, and you will see your revenge. Because it'll happen to them, right? But that's my job as a parent. And that's our job as older believers, is to find younger believers and help them to grow and mature. You know, I've noticed that a lot of couples today aren't having children. Instead, they're having dogs. And they think of dogs as their children. I mean, it's just getting weird, okay? Listen, let me just say this at the outset. I'm a dog lover. I like dogs. I've had many dogs over the years. I don't have one at this moment, but I love dogs. But I don't worship dogs. And I think for some people, it's almost become a little strange. They take their dogs to the restaurant. They have

0: push their dogs in strollers. I saw someone pushing a cat in a stroller the other day. I'm not making any of this up. It's just getting out of control. They build their life around the dog. I was inviting someone to church the other day. Why don't you come out to church sometime? We'd like to, but we can't leave the dog alone. Oh, really? Is it your dog or is it your God? I don't know. But maybe you need to get your priorities in order. You know, I saw a mom in the park and her dog was loose and she had her child on a leash. And I asked the child, what do you think about this? And the child bit me. Okay, so. And then cats, don't get me started on cats, you know. I'm not a cat lover. I had a friend say to me, you know, cats always land on their feet. I said, not the way I throw them. They don't. Okay, enough on that. One last word about cats, I'm done. Ever heard of the famous designer Karl Lagerfeld? He died recently. He left millions of dollars of his fortune to his cat, Choupette. I think I'm pronouncing it properly. Get a grip. We need to put as much energy into helping a new believer grow that we put into our dogs or our cats.
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0: You know, I've heard people describe a trip to Israel as seeing the Bible actually come to life. Hey, everybody, Greg Laurie. And I've been to Israel many times, and I've led a lot of tours, and I have to say that's absolutely true. Listen, when you're walking on the same stones that Jesus himself walked on, well, that's something that's enriching to your faith. It's not just a travel experience. It actually energizes and enhances your study of the Bible. Think of it this way. It's a vacation with a purpose. And we're going to be taking a tour of Israel April 6 to 15, 2027. 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
1: 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Well, Pastor Greg is helping us understand what discipleship is all about today in a message from his series called Timeless.
0: So let me tell you some things now that new believers need. And I'm addressing these remarks to two groups of people. Number one, to new believers. But I'm also addressing my remarks to older believers because this is what you need to do for younger believers. And I found a great little outline in a book called The Lost Art of Disciple Making by Leroy Imes. I recommend that book to you, by the way. But he had some great points, so I'm using some of his points. He pointed out, number one, the new believer needs acceptance. They need acceptance. When someone comes to Christ, they need to know that they're accepted by God. So let me say this to you. If you're a new believer, you are accepted by God. He loves you. He accepts you. In fact, the Bible even says you've been made acceptable in the Beloved. There's nothing you need to do to earn God's favor. You have it already. And there's nothing you need to do to earn His love. You have that as well. But we need to say to new believers, we accept you, we welcome you. Because you know what? New Christians have a lot of rough edges. They haven't learned the new Christian vocabulary yet. In fact, they might have a few words left over from their old vocabulary that will pop up now and then. Be patient with them. Be loving toward them. I think of how little I understood when I came to Christ. And thankfully, there were people that were accepting. Paul writes to the believers in Thessalonica and 1 Thessalonians 2:8. He said, we loved you so much. We were delighted to share with you not only the gospel of God, but our lives as well, because you had become so dear to us. Number two, a new believer needs assurance. They need assurance. They need to know that they're saved. Remember, the devil came to Adam and Eve in the garden. And what was his first temptation? Challenging the word of God. He says, did God really say what you thought God said? And that's what the devil will do with the new believer. They've accepted Christ, and Satan will whisper in their ear, do you really think Christ has come into your life? Do you really think after all you've done that your sin is forgiven? So we need to assure them. And 1 John 5 says, these things we write to you that believe on the name of the Son of God, that you may know that you have eternal life. They can know, and we need to assure them. And if you're a new believer, we want to assure you as well. Number three, the new believer needs protection. They need protection. Paul writes to the believers in Galatia in Galatians 4:19, dear children, I feel as though I'm going through labor pains for you, and they'll continue until Christ is fully developed in your life. You know, they're like babies again, and when you go to a hospital, they'll sterilize everything, especially around the little babies, because life is so fragile, it must be protected. New believers are vulnerable to their own emotions. They don't understand it when they had a sense of euphoria when they accepted Christ, and 2 days later, it's gone. Maybe they thought, oh, it will always be this way, but it won't. You'll have days where you don't feel anything, right? So we need to say, that's okay, that's normal, nothing bad has happened. You need to learn how to walk by faith, not by feeling, because the Bible says the just shall live by faith. New believers are also vulnerable to false teachings. We have to ground them in Scripture. And old friends are going to show up that will try to drag them down. And old girlfriends and old boyfriends will suddenly materialize. And temptations they never had will suddenly appear. I remember when the Christians told me, Greg, you're going to be tempted by the devil. I said, how will I know when I'm being tempted? They said, you'll know. Okay. So I was brand new in the faith. I mean, literally days old. I had a little button on my shirt. It was a little picture of Jesus on it. I'm wearing my little Jesus button. I'm sitting in class. And there was a very attractive young lady sitting toward the front of the class. I'd noticed her before, but I'd never talked to her because clearly this girl would not talk with someone like me. And at the end of the class, she walks up to me and says, hi, what's your name? And I momentarily forgot my name. I said, what is it? Oh, it's Greg. Yes, I'm Greg. She said, you're really cute. I thought, what? You're really cute. I'm like, who are you talking to me? And she said, you know, my parents have a house up in the mountains. Would you like to spend the weekend with me? I thought, this is temptation. And as I recall, she was wearing a red dress, devil with a red dress. No, blue dress. It's blue dress. No, but you know what? It was temptation. And I'll tell you why. That never happened to me before. It's not like I had cute girls hitting on me. Hard to believe as it is. I knew this literally was Satan trying to pull me down through a very attractive young lady. Thankfully, I said no to that. But that's going to happen to a new believer. We need to warn them. You're going to get tempted. You're going to have people try to drag you down. And the new believer, number four, needs fellowship. That's why we want to involve them in our lives. That's why small groups are so good. Some things are learned in rows and other things are learned in circles where you're together and you can talk about it and you can ask questions. And so we need to bring a new believer into the church. No one gave me any materials to read after I accepted Christ. No one gave to me a copy of the New Believer's Bible and said, hey, Greg, read this. In fact, the reason I wrote the notes for this Bible was because nothing like this was available when I first came to Christ, and I wanted to have something I could offer to someone that could help them grow as a brand new believer. But there's a guy that showed up in my life, and I didn't know him from Adam's house cat. And I don't know if Adam had a house cat. But this guy, his name is Mark. He walks up to me, hi, my name is Mark. I'm like, okay, hi. He says, I noticed you accepted Christ at the Bible study the other day. I said, yeah, I did. And he said, I want to take you to church. I said, oh, it's okay. I don't want to go to church. He goes, no, I want you to come to church with me. No, no, thank you. Thanks for asking, but no. Yeah, where do you live? No, I don't want to go to church with you. What's your address? Next thing I know, I'm in his car on my way to church. And I love this guy because he wouldn't take no for an answer. He was persistent in the best way possible. He takes me to Calvary Chapel, and I walk smack dab into the middle of a spiritual awakening. And my life started changing. See, the only Christians I knew were the ones on my high school campus. I knew nothing about the church. I knew nothing about the Bible. I knew nothing about God. I was like just a blank piece of paper. But Mark took me under his wing. Effectively, he was discipling me. There was no question that was too ridiculous to ask him. He modeled for me what a Christian should be. I could observe him. And you can be that person for someone else if you're an older believer, because there are some things that are taught and there are other things that are caught. There's only so much I can do behind some pulpit. They need to see what a real, living, breathing Christian looks like. You know, what does a Christian do with their free time? How does a Christian husband treat his wife? How does a Christian wife treat her husband? How do Christian kids react to their parents? Do Christians drink? Do Christians go to movies? The answer is yes. We go see Jesus Revolution and some other films as well. But Paul says to Timothy in 2 Timothy 3:10, you've observed my teaching and my conduct and my aim in life, which is my faith. So yeah, teaching is good, but they need to see you in the way that you live. New believers need old believers. Old believers need new believers. Having a new believer in your life can have a reviving effect on you. As they discover truths for the first time, you can rediscover them. You stabilize them, they energize you. So get a new believer. Not a dog, not a cat. They're fine. No, a human being that you can help grow spiritually.

0: 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In fact, they're not a new believer. They're not a believer at all, or they don't know if they are or not. What would you say to them?
1: I'd say that's the most important decision you're ever going to make in your life. 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
2: 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Arise, O sleeper! Awaken!
0: Well, that's a taste of the new movie called A Great Awakening, the story of George Whitefield and the tremendous awakening that swept through colonial America in the 18th century. And we're making that movie available on DVD right now. More on that in a moment. But Pastor Greg, I know you recently had the director and the star of that movie as guests at your church.
1: That's right. I was interviewing both of them, and I asked Jonathan Blair, who plays the role of George Whitefield, what would it sound like if George Whitefield ordered something from In-N-Out Burger?
3: He'd probably first say, "Do you know Jesus? He is the Christ. I'll have animal-style fries."
1: I like that.
3: And then blow out the mic.
1: Yeah. Now, this doesn't happen in the actual film we're going to send you, but we want to send you this new movie, A Great Awakening, that features the amazing talents of Jonathan Blair, who plays the title role, as well as this story that you've got to hear. I bet it's a story many of you don't know, but it's a very important story that tells more about the formation of our nation. And we want to send you a copy of this film for your gift of any size. 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It's one of the best Christian films I've ever seen.
0: 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Or just go online to harvest.org. And then, Pastor Greg, if you would, speak directly to the person who wants to make a change today in their relationship with God.
1: Maybe as you've been listening to this message, you've thought, "I wish I could come into this relationship with God. I just don't know how." Let me tell you how you can come into a relationship with God right here, right now. First of all, you need to recognize you need God. You need to admit you're a sinner. I know some people choke on that word, but the Bible says all have sinned and fallen short of the glory of God. But then you need to recognize that Jesus Christ, the Son of God, died on the cross for your sin. The Bible says, while we were yet sinners, Christ died for us. And then you need to believe in Jesus. Jesus put it this way, "For God so loved the world, he gave his only begotten Son, and whosoever believes in him should not perish, but have everlasting life." You might ask, how does one believe in Jesus? To believe means to put your faith and trust in Christ alone, and to receive him into your life as your own friend, Savior, and Lord. The Bible says, "For as many as received him, he gave them the power to become sons of God." Would you like to receive Christ? And by that I mean, would you like to ask Jesus to enter into your life and be your Savior, your friend, your Lord? If so, you can just pray this prayer after me. It's a simple prayer. You can pray it out loud if you would like, or you could pray it in the quietness of your heart. But if you want Jesus Christ to forgive you of your sin, if you want to go to heaven when you die, or maybe you want to make a recommitment to the Lord, just pray this prayer after me now. Pray these words if you would. Lord Jesus, I know that I'm a sinner, but I know that you're the Savior who died on the cross for my sin. I turn now from my sin, and I ask you to come into my life and forgive me of all of my sin. Thank you for loving me. Thank you for hearing this prayer, and thank you for answering this prayer. In Jesus' name I pray, amen. Hey, if you just prayed that prayer, I want to congratulate you and say, welcome to the family of God.
0: Yeah, that's right. 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
4: This is The Well, the voice of life. Hello there, I'm Bill Bumpus. More great Bible teaching on the way, so please keep it here on The Well. The Bible says, as the rain and the snow come down from heaven and do not return to it without watering the earth and making it bud and flourish so that it yields seed for the sower and bread for the eater, so is my word that goes out from my mouth. It will not return to me empty, but will accomplish what I desire and achieve the purpose for which I sent it. Please let God's word wash over you as you listen here to The Well, the voice of life.
5: Here, a letter that a kid wrote his parents when he was away at camp, and they had been away from each other for some time, and his name is Cole, and he writes this from a scout camp. Dear Mom and Dad, our scoutmaster told us to write to our parents in case you saw the flood on television and were worried. We're okay, only one of our tents and two sleeping bags got washed away. Luckily, none of us got drowned because we were up all night in the mountains looking for Chad when that happened. Oh, yeah, please call Chad's mother and tell her he's okay now. He can't write because of the cast. I got to ride in one of the search and rescue jeeps. It was really neat. We never would have found him in the dark if it hadn't been for the lightning. Scoutmaster Walt got mad at Chad for going on a hike alone without telling anyone. Chad said he did tell him, but it was during the fire, so he probably didn't hear him. Did you know that if you put gasoline on a fire, the whole gas can will blow up? The wet wood didn't burn, but one of the tents did. David's gonna look a little weird till his hair grows back. We'll be home on Saturday if Scoutmaster Walt gets the car fixed. It wasn't his fault about the wreck. The brakes worked okay when we left. Scoutmaster Walt said that with a car that old, you have to expect something to break down. That's probably why he can't get any insurance. But we think it's a neat car. He doesn't care if we get it dirty, and if it's real hot, sometimes he lets us ride on the fenders. It gets pretty hot with 10 people in the car and four of us on the fenders. But he let us take turns riding in the trailer until the highway patrolman stopped us and talked to Walt. Scoutmaster Walt's a neat guy. He's a good driver. In fact, he's teaching Terry how to drive on the mountain roads where there isn't much traffic. Did you know that you don't need guardrails on roads that don't have much traffic? All we ever see up there are logging trucks. This morning, all the guys were diving off the rocks and swimming out in the lake. Scoutmaster Walt wouldn't let me because I can't swim. And Chad was afraid he'd sink because of that big cast. So he let us take the canoe all the way across the lake, all by ourselves. It was great. You can still see some of the trees under the water from the flood. Scoutmaster Walt isn't crabby like other scoutmasters. He didn't even get mad about our losing the life jackets. He spent a lot of time working on the car, so we're trying not to cause him any trouble. Guess what? We have all passed our first aid merit badges. When Dave dived in the lake and cut his arm, we got to see how a tourniquet works. Wade and I threw up, but Scoutmaster Walt...
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1: Can you think of someone that used to be a really strong, vibrant follower of Jesus, but today isn't walking with him at all? What happened and why? That's today. Stay with me.
0: Paul warned Timothy plainly, in the last times, some will fall away from the faith. Not gradually and obviously, but quietly, through what they pay attention to. Today on Living on the Edge, Chip Ingram opens 1 Timothy chapter 4 and gets specific about what causes spiritual drift and what it takes to go the other direction. I'm Dave Drury, and we're continuing our series, You Can Make Disciples, Personal Coaching from the Apostle Paul. If you have your Bible, please open it now to 1 Timothy chapter 4. Now here's Chip with a message he's calling Step Out.
2: Were you guys ready to dig in, get a little more coaching from the Apostle Paul? Amen. We're going to look at chapter 4. And each time, you know, we want to get a little tip. And you can fill this in at the very top. Tip number 4 from the Apostle Paul is this. Adversity will either make you or break you. The only question in all of that is, how are you going to respond? And some of you have had lives that have not been scarred very much. Fasten your seatbelt. I don't mean that badly, and it's not some fearful life of waiting for the other shoe to drop. In this world, according to the greatest authority, you will have tribulation. But he said, I've overcome the world. But adversity comes into people's lives, and it literally, I mean, it creates two very clear paths: victims, survivors, and thrivers. Adversity comes, and some people blame God, they blame other people, they blame themselves. Sometimes it causes you to persevere and do things and overcome things and builds character in your life and causes you to see things you never saw, causes you to take steps you would have never taken, forces you to relocate or think differently about everything, and you'll go back to multiple windows in your life where that adversity was the worst thing in the world on the front end, and you look in the rearview mirror and you think, wow, where would I be if that had not happened to me, right? The Apostle Paul now is going to do some coaching with young Timothy. And what he wants to do is he wants to help Timothy build resilience. So with that, let's look at chapter 4. He opens it up, you'll notice in your notes, with a description of false teachers and where the evil comes from. But the Spirit explicitly says that in the latter times, here's this phrase again. He's talking about church people. Some will fall away from, have you put a box around this enough times yet? The faith. Why? Paying attention to deceitful spirits and the teachings of demons. And by the way, before you get like, oh, paranormal, and that's got to be really bizarre stuff, or it was like where I lived in Santa Cruz, and we had, I mean, audio and visual manifestations of demonic activity, and we had witches and warlocks. It was the most bizarre place in the world. I would suggest to you, much of the teachings of the enemy are as simple as follow your heart. You deserve to be happy. If you do good, everything good will come your way. The number one means of spiritual warfare is not bizarre stuff. It's three little letters, L-I-E. It's lies. Lie, I'm not in love anymore. I must have married the wrong person. No, you just stopped doing the things that built intimacy, and so you've drifted apart, and you're going to have to go back to the things that you did in the beginning. And you need to own your part, and you need to ask for forgiveness, and you need to extend forgiveness. But instead, we believe the lie, we take some steps, we make some decisions. And he says, they come by the means of hypocrisy of liars seared in their own conscience as with a branding iron. These, by the way, these lies are coming through people inside the church, right? So what it says, the teach, are you, Chip, are you telling me that deceitful spirits and the teaching of demons by the hypocrisy of liars who are seared in their conscience with a branding iron, who are actually teaching things like they forbid marriage, they advocate abstaining from some foods what God has created and trying to take people away from a knowledge of the truth? Yes. It was happening then, it's happening now. And then he gives a little corrective, for everything created by God is good, and nothing is to be rejected if it's received with gratitude, for it's sanctified by means of the word of God in prayer. And basically he goes back to, remember he started with the false teachers, he said this is what you need to do. Chapter 2 was how we need to address it. Chapter 3, we need a long haul strategy. We need to develop really godly men with character who are going to lead the church in the future. And then it's like, now Timmy, I don't know if you ever called him Timmy, but you need to understand that the source of these lies aren't just these, quote, bad people. They're energized by the enemy. And the enemy is energizing false teaching inside the church, and it has the appearance of godliness. They're super disciplined. You know, they don't eat these foods. They don't worship on these. They don't. And here's all these things they do. And it's some works religiosity to somehow put burdens on people instead of experience God's grace and forgiveness. And so he's just telling them, everything that God gives us is good. And if you receive it with thanksgiving in the word and prayer, it sanctifies it. And then in verse 6 through 10, he's going to give him a prescription to be a good teacher. He says, in pointing out these things to the brothers and sisters, you will be a good servant of Christ Jesus, constantly nourished on the words of the faith and of good doctrine, which you have been following. Now, did you notice something? Because this is going to be really key. The people who were genuine followers at one point, to some degree, started paying attention to deceitful spirits and the teachings of demons. And he is going to do well by pointing out these things. And he's constantly nourished on the words of faith and good doctrine. Do you understand? I mean, just write this in your notes. You are the product of your thought life. As a man thinks in his heart, so is he. How you think, how you view yourself, your emotions, your perspective, your worldview is a product of your thought life. And that's why Colossians 3, it'll say, set your mind on the things that are above, not on the things that are on earth. That's why Paul in Romans 8 will say, the mind set on the flesh is death, but the mind set on the spirit is life and peace. See, it's so, so important. That later in Romans chapter 12, when he talks about how real life change, he doesn't say, go to church, do a lot of good things, and try really hard to be nice, and try hard to be decent, and try to be godly. He says, stop allowing this world system and its lies to squeeze you into its mold. By contrast, allow your mind to be renewed, that your life and lifestyle would actually prove, experience, taste what God's will is, that it's good, acceptable, and perfect. And that's why, are you ready for this? This sounds crazy. The most important decision you'll make every single day, multiple times a day, is what you allow in your mind. What you watch, what you listen to, how long you linger in this conversation. And by the way, it's not just media, it's not just culture, it's your friends. Proverbs 13:20 says, he who walks with wise men will be wise, but the companion of a fool will suffer harm. I remember a mom was kind of giving it to her 14, 15-year-old boy that was kind of letting her know that he knows what life is all about, and was hanging with some people that she, being a little older, said, you know, I see where this is going. And I'll never forget overhearing her. She said, son, show me your friends, and I'll show you your future. And I got news. That's true of 14-year-olds and 24-year-olds and 44-year-olds and 64-year-olds and 74-year-olds and 79-year-olds. I wanted to make sure everyone got included. So he says, you'll be a good servant if you point these things out. But notice again, the content. But stay away from worthless stories that are typical of old women. Rather, discipline yourself for the purpose of godliness. For bodily training is, this translation says, just slightly beneficial. The idea, it's beneficial for this life. It's physical training, working out, eating healthy. It's super helpful for now, but it's limited. But godliness is beneficial for all things, since it holds promise for the present life and also for the life to come. And then he gives us one of those statements. It is a trustworthy statement deserving full acceptance. What? That godliness, discipline, going into spiritual training benefits this life and the next. And then look at the little purpose clause. And then he says, for it is for this, becoming a godly man, we labor and strive. And that word labor, we get our word a gym or gymnastic, athletic training. It's pushing. It's the third set and your arms are shaking and someone has to spot you. But you know, it's the third set, or for some of you, the fourth set or the fifth set, that's where things are tearing down and there's where things are going to build up. He says, for this we labor and strive because we have set our hope on the living God, who is the Savior of all mankind and especially of believers.
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2: And then he gives him this personal challenge. He says, prescribe and teach these things. And listen, this is Paul really coaching individually. Let no one look down on your youthfulness, but rather, where should he be godly? In your speech, in your conduct, in your love, in your faith, in your purity. Show yourself an example of those who believe. In other words, you know what? You need to step out. You need to set an example. You need to be godly in what you say. You need to be godly in your relationships, godly in your thinking. A better word maybe is Christ-like. Prescribe and teach these things, he says. Then he goes on in verse 13, until I come, give attention to the public reading of God's word and to exhortation and teaching. In other words, again, it goes back to, do you understand the threads all through this chapter are, where's your mind going? The people who drift away start paying attention to other things. They start drifting. Oh, have you heard about this? Have you watched this? But you nourish yourself. Pay attention to the reading of God's word. And then it goes on, the exhortation. That means putting it into practice. An exhortation takes more than one person. That's like, hey, come on, together, let's go. And then he says, teaching. That's explaining what's true and applying it to real life. Do not neglect the spiritual gift within you, which was granted you through the prophecy with the laying on of hands by the council of elders. Take pains with these things, be absorbed in them. Why? So that your progress will be evident to all. What progress? You're becoming more like Jesus. You're more loving. You're more patient. You have more joy. You're more forgiving. You're a better dad. You're a better husband. Hey, Timothy, this is what you need in order to survive the world that you're living in. Pay close attention, finally, he says, to yourself and to the teachings, literally the doctrines, what's true. persevere in these things. Some of you that lift weights would love this word, persevere. It's everywhere. James 1, remember, says, consider it all joy when you encounter various trials, knowing the testing of your faith produces perseverance, and allow or let perseverance to have its outworking in your life, that you might be teleos, or mature, right, perfect and complete, lacking in nothing. That's this word. He says persevere. It's hupo meno, compound word. Hupo means to be under, meno, under pressure or stress. Some of you actually pay to be under pressure and stress. And you usually have a partner. You put it on here. Hupo meno, hupo meno, hupo meno. And then it's, come on, right? And you understand how it works. I'm sure most of you do. Is when you get to that third set, is what you're doing is you're tearing the fibers of the muscle just ever so slightly. And the reason is you don't want to lift hard 2 days in a row the same muscles is you don't want to tear too much. But what you do is you tear them a little bit. And then if you're smart, you get some protein in you. And then in about 24 to 48 hours, as it heals back, guess what? That's why your muscles get bigger. Your muscles get bigger because of resistance. Your soul expands with godliness when you go through adversity. God uses suffering. He says, for Christ has given us an example, 1 Peter 2, that we should follow. That since he suffered, we should also suffer, following in his steps. And he says, if you suffer for doing wrong, what good is that? But when you suffer for doing what is right, this finds favor with God. Yes. How we respond, literally, there's little banquets and things going on in heaven and people high-fiving one another. Did you see what that brother went through, what that sister went through? Did you see how they persevered? They wouldn't give up. And what happens is, just like your body gets stronger, your soul, your faith gets stronger.
3: Yes, indeed.
2: That's how you build resilience. That's how you bounce back. And we all want to be that person, but we don't want the process, right? I was giving a guy a hard time who had a kind of a tight shirt on, and some of us could tell he lifts weights. And so as we were standing next to each other, I let him know that this is really a very, very loose shirt, and I wear these loose shirts because I'm completely ripped underneath. And that would be a lie. But I'll tell you what, you know, if you've ever gone through that cycle and you get with a buddy and, you know, it's 3 times a week, and they always, I don't know why, they always want to lift at 6 a.m. or some stupid hour, right? And you know, the first 3 days you do it and you think this is the dumbest idea in the world, and they shame you into it, and you do it another week and everything still really hurts. And about the third week, you look down and you go, I think a little something's happening there, right? You do it about 6 weeks, do it about 3 months. Pretty soon you start looking like a different person. And what you're doing physically is willfully taking your body through resistance and breaking it down so that it can grow back stronger. Could you imagine what would happen if you would rethink adversity rather than, oh God, why me? Or this is so terrible, or life's not really fair. And you saw it more as the hand of a kind and loving God in the midst of a very fallen world, of which he allows people the freedom to make decisions, including you and me, some of which really hurt other people. And some, it's just a fallen world, that if you would receive that as, this is a test of my faith, hupo meno. And I'm gonna get up each day, and like Timothy, I'm going to take pains. I'm going to absorb myself. I'm going to renew my mind. I'm going to memorize the scripture. I'm going to get with some guys that really want to do life. And I will tell you what, in the midst of that adversity, we will meet you 2 years or 5 years or 7 years from now, and you will have people say, I don't even know you. You used to have a temper. I mean, you used to be so negative about everything. You used to just rag on your wife all the time when we were out hanging out. You used to always be, you know, talking about this and that. And man, what happened to you? And they're not probably going to say something, oh, you're so Christ-like. But they'll see it. This passage, coaching nuggets to me that are the big takeaways. Here's the truth. Here's the truth, and drink this in. It's in bold. Some will fall away from the faith. I don't want to sound negative. I want to be realistic. Some of you in this room will fall away from the faith. You'll pay attention to other things. You'll buy cheap substitutes. You'll start with just a little flirting here or there, a little logging on here or there, a little bit more debt than normal. And 2 years from now or 5 years from now, you'll remember what it was like to be at a time like this, and you'll probably poo-poo it. Because what happens when you fall away from the faith, you always have to then rewrite your past history. I've done this for a living, people, for 40 years. I've sat in so many rooms. Well, what I realized was I never really was in love with her. Well, I can see where, you know, your porn addiction and stepping out on her and having a couple affairs would probably sort of mar your perspective of the past. You'd be surprised how many college freshmen go away to school and everyone else is smoking dope. And pretty soon, I'm not sure if I believe in God anymore. Big intellectual issue.
0: 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Box 3007, Atlanta, Georgia 30024. Well, Chip, you gave some practical, powerful guidance in your message today. What are some final thoughts for us to take home?
2: Thanks, Dave. As we close today's program, I want you to pause with me. We heard some very, very strong warnings, and I think we're seeing some of the fruit of those warnings. The Apostle Paul says, no one is immune from falling away. And he ties that with false teaching. And we're living in a day where there's a lot of false teaching. And the false teaching isn't just this direct, you know, God doesn't exist and you're crazy to believe in Jesus. It's this journey of deconstruction. And there's a whole generation of people that I'm spending a lot of time with right now that don't have clear understanding, and they're deeply, deeply confused. And here's what I want to say to you. I want to say it to parents. I want to say it to grandparents. And I want to say it directly to you that are younger in the faith. You need to determine what you believe and why. You cannot listen to everyone. There are so many voices out there. At the end of the day, there is truth. There is a word from God, and we've been given to it in His word. And so I want to encourage you, stand strong and clear on the truth of God's word. Your friends and what you allow in your mind is going to determine where you land 5, 10, 20 years from now.
1: Ask yourself, what kind of conversations am I having with my friends? What kind of faith do they have, and are they walking closely with the Lord? What kind of stuff am I putting in my mind that's either raising questions, developing doubts, or are they pulling me away from God or closer to Jesus? I just want to encourage you. You so matter to the Lord Jesus. He loves you so much. Let me encourage you, be steadfast, get into the Scriptures, and get around some fellow believers that are walking closely to Christ. None of us are immune from falling away. Let's not be those people.
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3: 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As the Bible says, God is our refuge and strength, an ever-present help in trouble. Thanks so much for being here. I'm Bill Bumpus. More Bible teaching on the way, but first, here's a special message for you I want you to hear.
4: If you've never repented of your sins and put your faith in Christ and in Him alone, I'm sorry to tell you that Psalm 23 is not for you. You cannot claim its promises, because ultimately the shepherd described there is none other than Jesus Christ. But if you will come to Him, He will become, even this day, your shepherd. But if Jesus Christ is already your Lord and Savior, then He is already your shepherd. He is everything to you that a shepherd is to his sheep. He is your shepherd king. Now here's a key question to really understand this psalm. To whom does David say, "The Lord is my shepherd"? To whom does he say this? Well, if you look at Psalm 23, you'll notice that verses 4 and 5, David is speaking to God. But in verses 1 to 3 and verse 6, David is talking to himself. Can I say to you, it is the essence of faith to stop listening to yourself, as Lloyd-Jones used to say, and instead start talking to yourself with what God has revealed as true in His Word. Like David, remind yourself about this reality. The Lord is my shepherd. Yahweh, in the person of His Son, is my shepherd. Or do you live instead of rehearsing what God has said to be true, do you live in the shadow lands of doubt and discouragement and defeat? Listen, stop listening to the lies that your mind generates on its own and continues to generate, and start speaking to yourself and to your soul as David did, with the truth of what God has said. You're in Christ. The Lord, Yahweh, is my shepherd. Yahweh is, right now, wherever I find myself, my shepherd. Yahweh is my shepherd. Yahweh is my shepherd. The rest of the psalm unfolds all that means.
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8: It's because God has granted us grace in Christ that we should have a zeal and a passion to say, "I'm not going to live for sin anymore." You've got to know that if you are passive in the Christian life, you're spiritual disaster waiting to happen. I mean, you are no match if you're not ready to put up your dukes and say, I'm ready to fight this thing called sin and temptation.

0: Maybe it's a white lie or pocketing the extra change you were given by mistake. Whether large or small, it's tempting for us to rationalize sin. But today on Focal Point, we're reminded why disobedience is such a big deal. Pastor Mike Fabares highlights the faith of several individuals who said no to temptation, even at great personal cost. 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Just say hello for the first time online at focalpointradio.org. Well, now here's Pastor Mike.
1: I suppose if you're normal, of course you all are, that you would prefer peace over war. I suppose that you would prefer calm

We are filled with conflict, and unfortunately, a lot of skirmishes and battles that take place in our daily lives. And we've just got to come to grips with that as a reality. Now, I suppose we could look at the concentric circles that the Bible spells out for us in terms of the conflict. And there's all kinds of conflict on a variety of levels that if you're going to be a follower of Christ, you should expect and anticipate. But I want to talk about the one that Hebrews 11 addresses next for us in our series on ambitious faith. It's a kind of conflict that is probably the closest to home. It's the one that you will deal with every day of the Christian life. It's the conflict that you and I have because of a very simple command in Scripture that the Bible calls us as Christians to do. And that is that God has said multiple times in the Bible that we are to strive to be holy just like He's holy. Sounds easy enough. It just doesn't work out on a daily basis. As a matter of fact, the Bible says that you've got a lot of opposition as it relates to that simple task. At least it's simple to understand. It's not simple to do, but it's going to be fraught with battles and clashes and conflict because, number one, you have, according to 1 Peter 5, an enemy that's like a roaring lion, and he prowls around seeking someone to devour. He wants to take you out. And his method is to try and get you to compromise, pull you into some kind of sin that will ruin your path of sanctification, that will render you ineffective. And that's the main thing he's looking to do in your life. Then you've got, according to Romans chapter 12, verse 1, a world system that's constantly trying to squeeze you into its mold. Have you noticed that? They want you to be like them, and like them is not always like what God would like you to be. And so you've got this other pressure in your life to try and put you in a path that takes you away from living according to the will of God. And that's a pressure we face on a daily basis. Thirdly, as it relates to this this battle to do the right thing in life, the Bible says you've got a conflict that wages inside of you. Because we're still in this unredeemed container called our flesh, the Bible says that, according to 1 Peter 4, that there are evil desires in you that wage war against your soul. You've experienced a little bit of that, I trust. We know what that's like. We've got desires, and we know they're not right, and we shouldn't do that, but here's this nagging temptation to cross a line or to be quiet when we should speak up or to kind of take a shortcut when we know we ought to go the long route because that would be God's way, and it's constantly there. It's a battle that we struggle with. Now, the second flag people throw on the play is, well, you know, I'm all into grace, see, and that's what you don't understand. I understand the grace of God, and we're not under the law, and so sin is not a really big deal to me because I know it's been paid for on the cross, so it's okay, I'm all right. I don't have to fight this. You make it sound like such a big deal. I mean, it's been paid for. It's done. We're okay. Well, for those of you that think grace is kind of a get-out-of-jail-free card, that it's a license to say, well, it's all right because it's all been paid for, then the Bible would be very clear to respond to that by saying you don't understand grace at all. Sure enough, we don't earn our way into the family of God, and doing good things and being righteous doesn't get us right with God. But according to Scripture, Paul wrote to Titus in the early church, and he said, don't you understand that grace is the thing that instructs us to deny ungodliness? It's because God has granted us grace in Christ that we should have a zeal and a passion to say, I'm not going to live for sin anymore. And with the enemy of God prowling around in the world system and my own flesh rebelling against this desire to live godly, you've got to know that if you are passive in the Christian life, you're spiritual disaster waiting to happen. I mean, you are no match if you're not ready to put up your dukes and say, I'm ready to fight this thing called sin and temptation. It is the norm of the Christian life. In the words of Romans chapter 8, you are to declare war on sin in this way, that you are to put to death the misdeeds of the body, which means that we're all saying, okay, I'm all out declaring war on this. And even though people may say, well, I don't abuse grace and I understand I should be righteous and I want to grow in this path of sanctification, there's a lot of people that sit here this morning or will hear this message and they still don't feel the urgency to fight sin. And let me give you a quick little pre-sermon. Can I do that? I got the microphone, so here I go. Five things, real quick. Reasons that sin is a big deal, okay? Number one, sin is a big deal in our lives because it causes pain on the cross of Christ, okay? I mean, let's just get real clear.
Christ had to pay

0: for every specific sin that he would forgive in the people of God. As he hung on a cross, he had to be treated by the Father as though he were the guy that compromised, as though he were the guy embroiled in lust and sin, as though he were the person that had the terrible attitude or couldn't control his anger. And the Father, the Bible says, had poured out his wrath on the Son. Secondly, it renders us ineffective in being useful for God. As Paul wrote Timothy, he said, listen, here's what God is looking for, clean vessels. And if you'd rid yourself from sin in your life, then God can use you. And the more holy we are, and the more righteous we are, and the more we walk in step with God's Spirit, the more God's going to reach for you like a tool out of a toolbox and say, I can use you. Now, I'm going to do something great in and through you. And I'd like to be as effective as I can for God. Wouldn't you like to make a difference in your neighborhood, with your neighbors, the people that you interact with the people in your workaday world? That would be good. Well, a lot of it depends on how clean of a vessel you are. And so I don't want to be rendered ineffective by falling into sin on a perpetual, constant basis. Thirdly, and we've talked a lot about this in the book of Hebrews, sin is a big deal because sin mitigates our eternal rewards. It takes away from our eternal rewards. And I know a lot of us believe in spiritual communism and all that. But the bottom line is there will be a real diverse group of people in the kingdom of God. Some that are rewarded richly and others, according to 1 Corinthians 3, who on judgment day will suffer loss. We're not talking about condemnation. There's no purgatory. This is not a preview to hell. You're not going to be punished there or spanked on judgment day. But the Bible says you will suffer because of the squandered opportunities to serve God faithfully. And that's all about sin. And so I really would like to keep as much of the future reward that God has planned in his grace for me intact. Fourthly, it brings painful discipline into our lives, as Hebrews chapter 12 will show us. We're going to do a whole series on that section of the scripture. But man, I don't want, as the scripture says, to have that painful experience of God's discipline. And as I often say, you may not believe in spanking, parents, but God does, okay? And he often will bring out the paddle and apply it to our spiritual fanny, and he'll say, listen, because of your sin, you need corrective measures, and pain is a great way to do this. It gets our attention, as C.S. Lewis liked to say. I mean, he shouts to us in our pain, and he wants to get us back on the path of righteousness. So much of the future of my pain or the peaceful fruit of righteousness will depend on how I live. And I'd like to avoid as much sin as possible because I don't like spankings, much like my kids. I'd like to avoid as many as possible. Fifthly, we've got to understand that God is not a software program, right? He is a person. And according to the scripture, our sin grieves the heart of God. And let's just think about that for a minute. Here is a God in heaven who has done everything to bring us to himself. He has offered his own son. He's taken your sin and placed it on his son. And when we sin, how does it feel, parents, to watch your kids rebel? I mean, this is a painful thing to the heart of God. So I want to say, you know what? This is not just an esoteric, philosophical, abstract discussion. This is important. We got to battle sin. We got to declare war on sin in our lives. To get us into heaven, is that what I said? Help me with that. No, that's not what I said. But to walk in a path of sanctification, because so much hangs on whether or not I'm going to say no to temptation this week. We've just got to feel that. And if we feel that, then I think we can all throw up our hats and say, okay, this is important. Let's declare war on sin. Question is, how do we do it? Well, there's a lot of things the Bible has to say, but there are some specific tools for us in Hebrews chapter 11, beginning in verse number 23. And if you have your Bibles, I want you to open there, because in this series of examples of the Old Testament, we get to an example of ambitious faith, and it hones in on the issue of fighting temptation. The template for us is Moses and his parents. And the great thing about this passage is, if we look at it carefully, we'll begin to understand the ingredients for fighting temptation. And if there's good reason for me to do it, then, man, I just want to know how. And there's some great examples here for us, beginning in verse 23, Hebrews chapter 11. Look at verse number 23, as it says, by faith. And that's the issue. And it does take ambitious faith to walk a path of righteousness. He says, well, let's think of Moses' parents for a minute. They hid him for 3 months after he was born. That's because Pharaoh had said, all baby boys got to be killed. And they saw he was no ordinary child. I mean, which was a head scratcher for expositors, because this is more than just, well, he's really cute, let's save him. I mean, there was something here. We don't know what it is. It's not clear, but both Stephen and his sermon in Acts 7 and 8, and both the Exodus passage in Exodus 2, and both this passage, thirdly, they say there's something about this kid. There was this idea that they had from God. This kid could be like the deliverer or something. I mean, he's not ordinary. There was something about him. And so they said, there's no way we can give in to the sin of tossing our kid into the river. We're going to do whatever we can to save him. And what did it take? Bottom of verse 23, it took them dealing with fear. They weren't afraid of the king's edict. They had to say, you know what, we're putting that aside because we're going to do the right thing here, which in that case was to save their kid. Verse 24, spotlight shifts to Moses as he's grown up. He grew up, he refused to be known as the son of Pharaoh's daughter. You know the story, he's raised in Pharaoh's palace. Now he's got a choice because he's really not an Egyptian, he's a Hebrew. And he sees the Hebrews being mistreated and he says, I'm going to stand with them. He chose, verse 25, to be mistreated along with the people of God rather than to enjoy the pleasures of sin for a short time. That was a choice. Which, by the way, that's what this sermon is all about. It's about making choices. Am I going to compromise or am I going to do the right thing? Am I going to fudge a little bit here on what God told me to do? Or am I going to live passionately and say, if God said it, I'm going to do it? And he said, in this case, you know what? Here's an option for sin. No, even if it's pleasurable, even if there's some kind of benefit there, I know it's short term and I'm going to say no to it. I'm going to stand with the people of God. Verse 26. He regarded disgrace for the sake of Christ, which was still 1,500 years away. He had a sense of God's Redeemer. And for that, he says, you know, it's of greater value than all the treasures of Egypt. Pay me whatever. I'm not going to compromise. Because, bottom of verse 26, he was looking ahead to his reward. Different perspective. Let's start up there in verse number 23. Starts with two guys, or two people, Amram, right, and Jochebed. Jochebed kind of sounds like a guy, but it's not. I'm sure it was a really cute Hebrew girl. Amram and Jochebed, they got a young family brewing. They got an old sister, an older sister, right, a young preteen perhaps, and her name is Sunday school grad. See, we got you going last week on the Sunday school trivia, didn't we? Her name is Miriam. Very good. And there's a little three-year-old toddler running around in Jochebed's, nursery, and his name is Aaron, who happened to be a Levite. The year, by the way, 1500, is 275 years after the close of last week's sermon, which was the end of the book of Genesis. We ended with Joseph there giving instruction about his bones. And the bottom line is we've had 275 years down there in Egypt, and they were multiplying like bunny rabbits. I mean, they were growing exponentially. These Hebrew people in God's sovereign plan, kids everywhere, okay? Lots of kids. 275 years, it's growing like crazy. And then the Bible says in Exodus chapter 1, there was a Pharaoh that rose to power that didn't know Joseph. Oh, I don't remember Joseph. See, they were favorable to the Jews because of Joseph and what he had done to save the nation. And now they said, well, we don't even know that guy. So all of a sudden now, all they saw with the Hebrews was a growing threat. Why? Because they're growing like a weed. Look at all these people. And because, like a lot of ancient Near Eastern monarchs, that posed a threat for a coup d'etat or some kind of takeover, here they said, listen, we got to do something about it. So Pharaoh's edict was every baby boy, as though the girls weren't a threat, but every baby boy had to be tossed into the Nile and killed. And he gave instruction to the Hebrew midwives when they gave birth to these kids, and they were to kill them. If it's a boy, kill him. If it's a girl, okay. So we didn't want a standing, growing army growing up to take over the Pharaoh's court. Well, pregnant Jochebed, got a baby, two kids. Wow, what do I do now? And the Bible says, according to Hebrews chapter 11, verse number 23, they got over the understandable fear of doing what the king had told them to do. And that's what, by the way, what most sin feels like, pressure, doesn't it? I mean, when we are tempted to sin, there's that pressure to push us down the wrong path. And in this case, it was a king's edict, Pharaoh's edict. Now, ask this question of yourself. What were the consequences of defying an ancient Near Eastern monarch's command? Was there something attached to that? Was there consequences? Was there something to fear about that act of disobedience? Well, absolutely. If you disobeyed the king, I mean, this is not Congress, right? I mean, this is not your parents. This is the monarch. He will kill you. And so there was a lot at stake. So they had a lot of fear to overcome, which, by the way, would be a nice thing to jot down. If you and I are going to do right, we have to just stand up and do right and not fear the consequences. Don't fear the consequences, because there are consequences to doing the right thing, not just in ancient Egypt, but also today. Am I right about that? Is there not a price to pay if today you say in your heart, this week I'm not going to compromise? And when the boss says, do this, and I know it's unethical, there's a price to pay. Could cost me my job. Maybe on a lesser scale, could cost me a client. Could cost me my reputation. It's a lot of things that it could cost to say, I'm going to do the right thing and say no to the pressure and temptation of compromise. Well, here's the deal. How do we deal with that fear? Because a lot of us, I'm just afraid. Here's how to deal with the fear. Turn back to Exodus chapter 1. Because Jochebed and Amram were not the first people to defy the king's edict. As a matter of fact, we have a great template and a prototype that Jochebed and Amram followed in the steps of. And it was two Hebrew midwives. And take a look at the great example they laid down and how they dealt with it in Exodus chapter 1. Exodus 1, look at verse 15. Here they are. The king of Egypt, that's the Pharaoh, said to the Hebrew midwives, whose names in this case specifically were Shiphrah and Puah. Sorry, but that was their names, right? When you help the Hebrew women in childbirth and observe them on their delivery stool, if it is a boy, kill him. Now, they didn't need the forthcoming Ten Commandments to figure out that's not right. So they knew the right thing to do, which was not to kill them. If it's a girl, let her live. The midwives, however, feared Pharaoh. Underline the word Pharaoh there. Do you see it? Is that what it says? Do you think they feared Pharaoh? Oh, yeah. In the next verse, they're about to lie to Pharaoh. I mean, their knees knock when they defy the king's order. But the focus here isn't on how much or how little they feared Pharaoh. The focus in this text is they feared God. Do you see? I mean, if you really want to deal with the fear of man, don't just sit in the mirror and go, I shouldn't fear my boss. I shouldn't fear my boss. I shouldn't fear my boss. Okay? Here's what you should learn to do. If you want to stand up to the fear of the consequences of doing right, learn to fear God. Because they feared God, they did not do what the king of Egypt told them to do. They didn't give in to the pressure and they let the boys live. Which, by the way, is exactly what Jochebed and Amram were about to do. Somehow circumvent the king's edict because that's the wrong thing to do and I need to do the right thing. And they said, we're not going to fear you. Matter of fact, the Hebrew midwives made it really clear, we're going to fear God more. That's so important. If you want to learn to have less of a fear of man, all you got to focus on is saying, I need to learn to fear God. And we've dealt with this in the book of Hebrews already. I mean, let's not double talk our way through this. That is, when I think about standing before the God of the universe, naked at the bema seat of the judgment seat of Christ, 2 Corinthians 5, that I'm going to say, I fear the accountability of God. And I'm not afraid of condemnation. I'm not going to hell. There's no purgatory. But what I'm concerned about is standing there and giving account for the deeds done in the body, whether good or bad. I'm concerned about that. And that is a big day of accountability. And I should say in my heart and my mind, that is going to motivate me to fear you less than I fear God. Some people marvel at the teens that get through high school and they don't fall to drugs and they don't smoke pot and they don't have sex in the back seat of the car and they don't get drunk and they don't, you know, fall to all the temptations. And sometimes when people find out that I steered clear of all that, they go, how in the world did that happen? You must have gone to the sissified high school or you were some nerd with the pocket protector and no one ever offered you drugs. That's how you did it, right? No. Believe it or not, I wasn't a total nerd in high school. I know that's hard to believe. And I didn't go to the sissified high school, you know, big city, big high school, all the temptations, all the stuff out there. How did Mike Fabares and all the other people like me avoid that stuff? I don't think it wasn't that we didn't fear fitting in. I feared not fitting in. I feared being ridiculed. I feared being called an oddball. But I had a greater fear than that. The fear of my dad. See, that was a greater fear. And I've told you this before. Dad was a big motorcycle cop, come home, big badge, big black outfit, big shiny gun right here. And it seemed like when he was cleaning his gun, that was when he'd ask me, so taking any drugs at school, son? Right? Talk to me about your compromise. I mean, you know, it was like I feared with a healthy respect the fact that I don't want to give an account to Dad and say yes or have him catch me doing something wrong. I had to fear this one greater than that. And I think we got to get to the place where we say, if you're going to toe the line with God, you've got to learn to have a healthy respect and a fear for God that says, I fear disobeying God more than I fear going along with the pressure at work, more than I fear doing what my family says I ought to do, because, you know, that's what we all do. And I know that's not the God or Christian thing to do, you little goody two shoes, but come on, just compromise with us. You got to say, no, I'm going to stand before God one day. And that to me is of greater concern than fitting in with you right now. You know how this worked out, don't you? Exodus chapter 2. I mean, we get specifically to the scene here in Exodus chapter 2, and we've got Moses being born. Does he work it out for good in the big scheme of things? Yeah, we've learned that in this series, haven't we? He works for good all these things. He works them together for good if you love God, called according to his purpose. But in the short run, there may be a few bumps along the way. And what you need to have is a resolve that whether this works out perfectly or not, I'm not going to compromise.
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0: Thanks, Dave. 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We'll sail Holland America's Zouderdam, known for its elegance and exceptional hospitality, to historic cities like Boston, Halifax, and Quebec City. 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
3: Almost every major religion has respect for Jesus of Nazareth and teaches that he was a good prophet and a good moral teacher, certainly a spiritual man. However, the Bible says infinitely more about him. Jesus is the Savior of the world. There's no other Savior. There's nobody else that has satisfied the holy standard of God and yet provided the free gift of eternal life at the same time. Muhammad didn't do that. The Dalai Lama can't do that. Confucius may have a lot, some good things to say, some nice moral things to say. The Buddha or the hundreds of gods within Hinduism, none of them have done that. None of them went into the grave and rose from the dead and conquered sin and death and the devil on our behalf. This is why Jesus is unique. He came from heaven where there is no darkness and no sin to this fallen world. Oh, the humiliation of Christ to put on the rags of humanity, to dress himself up like one of us, and to receive all the scorn and the rejection and even the crucifixion, to receive all of that. Why would he do that? Because he loves us. And he loves us with the same love that the Father has loved the Son eternally. Father, Son, and Holy Spirit.
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5: Ministry success stories have as much perspiration as inspiration behind them. Now, a qualification must be made. While acknowledging that ministry is always a response to grace, an effect of grace, it must be stated the effect of grace is always hard work. 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While divine inspiration precedes human perspiration, it never abrogates or relegates it. God may give the increase, but we have still got to water and we have still got to plant. 1 Corinthians 3, verses 7 to 8.
4: Minute of Truth is a production of Know the Truth. 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
6: Do you carry around the weight of a guilty conscience? 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
9: And to think that he was with us every day of our life on the earth, why did we not have more faith? Why did we not make more progress? What in all the world were we thinking about? He was with us.
10: Welcome to Open the Bible with Pastor Colin Smith. And Colin, obviously the he that we're talking about here is Jesus. But I want you to back up just a little bit and give us a little context here. What are we talking about in today's message?
11: We're talking about this great promise that God, by his divine power, has given us everything that we need for life through Jesus Christ. And I'm just thinking, when we actually see Christ and see how great he is, and realize he was with us by the Holy Spirit every day of our Christian lives, why in the world would we not have made more progress? I find that a very challenging thought, that the presence of Christ means I can make a lot more progress than I have made up to this point in my Christian life. That's always true of every Christian, and it's one of the great incentives and encouragements in the promise of God. He's given you everything you need for life, so why not press forward in faith and seek to grow as a Christian?
10: And that's what we're looking at in today's message. We're in the book of 2 Peter, chapter 1, so I hope you'll open your Bibles and join us there as we continue our message, Everything You Need for Life. Here's Pastor Colin.
11: Why would anyone become a Christian in the 21st century? Why would anyone who's living a postmodern secular life become a follower of Jesus Christ? Why would that happen? What would compel a person to become a Christian today? And Peter answers that question right here. The way in which Christ calls us The way in which Christ draws us, the way in which Christ wins us is through two things. Number one, his glory. Number two, his goodness. Here's why you should follow Jesus Christ. First, just the sheer moral excellence of his life draws, the sheer abundance of his goodness to you draws. And second, his glory, the total impact of his person. Here's how Jesus gets hold of people. That's what Peter is saying. Jesus gets hold of people. Jesus draws people by his own glory and by his own goodness. This is how faith is formed. It is the gift of God, but it happens as the glory and the goodness of Jesus Christ are lifted up. And when you see it, when you see the greatness, glory, and goodness of Jesus Christ, when you see that, that day you will follow him. You'll be compelled, just as the first disciples were compelled. And you see how great he is. It's what draws people to follow Jesus Christ. And the great promise of the gospel, which Peter is now going to explain to us very wonderfully, is given to those who have this faith in the Lord Jesus Christ. Peter wants you to know, if you have this faith, then here's what's true of you. If you have this faith in Jesus Christ, then you have everything you need for life and godliness, given to you by God's power through your knowledge of Jesus Christ, who has called you. And he did it by his own glory and by his goodness. Now, what exactly is it that God gives to us in the gospel that enables Peter to say that you have everything you need for life? Notice that there are two things that God gives and promises to those who have this faith. Christ has given us, verse 4, these great and precious promises so that through them, two things will happen. The first is that you will participate in the divine nature. And the second is that you will escape the corruption in the world that is caused by evil desires. These two things are our focus together. First, as you come to faith in Jesus Christ, as you become a true Christian, you share this apostolic faith, God is giving to you everything you need for life because by his gracious promise you participate in the divine nature. You say, what in all the world does that mean? How could I participate in the divine nature? Now, there are two ways, I guess, in which such a thing could happen. One is that somehow you would have to enter into the life of God. And the Bible never suggests that possibility. That is part of Eastern mysticism, but it is no part of Christianity. God is God, and you are you, and I am me. And the Bible never suggests to us that we somehow get absorbed into the life of God. But the other way in which you could participate in the divine nature would be if somehow the life of God came to you. And the New Testament very clearly and repeatedly tells us that that is precisely the promise of the gospel. When a person comes to faith in Jesus Christ, God's Spirit enters the life of that person. We have, to use a phrase from the Bible, union with Jesus Christ. We are united with him. And that wonderful truth of the believer's union with Christ is expressed in different ways in the Bible. Perhaps the most striking is the way Peter expresses it right here when he says that you participate in the divine nature. Paul really is saying the same thing in a different way when he says, I've been crucified with Christ and I no longer live, but Christ lives in me. The life of Christ has come to me and is in me. Jesus, our Lord, uses a picture to express exactly the same thing when he said in John chapter 15, I am the vine and you are the branches, and if a man remains in me, he will bear much fruit.
12: See, all of these are different ways of saying the same thing. That at its heart, Christian life in this world involves God's life, God's spirit, God's presence, God's power entering into your life and therefore into your experience. And it is on that basis that Peter says, you have everything that you need for life and for godliness. Do you know, I've thought about this a great deal. And I have to tell you, if there was just one thing, if I had a choice, that there would be one thing that I could get across to the whole congregation in this year, just one thing, I think it would be this. I'd want to get across that Christianity is more than forgiveness for the past and heaven for the future. I'd want to get across that at its core, to be a Christian involves the power and the presence of God in your life and in everything you face today. If the gospel only addresses your past failures and your future hopes, it isn't big enough for your life today. And there are many people in church world who have this partial grasp of faith. They believe in forgiveness through the cross and heaven through the resurrection. But they have no real grasp that God, by his powerful Holy Spirit, is present in my life today in everything that I face. And that's why at your core you really think that Jesus is enough for faith, but you don't really think that he is enough for life. You're kind of looking for how you can face life, and it's disconnected from the gospel. There was a great Christian writer lived some hundreds of years ago with the delightful name Henry Scougal. Scougal. Can you imagine which country of the world he might have come from? Scougal wrote a great Christian book that you can still get hold of today, and it has the most marvelous title. The Life of God in the Soul of Man. That's the heart of what it means to be a Christian. The life of God in your soul, in your experience, the Spirit of God, the presence of God, the power of God that once was out there as far as you're concerned, now coming in here, for God is with you by his Spirit in you in everything that you face. Participate in the divine nature, Peter says, and that is why in Christ, by knowing him, you have everything that you need for life, whatever it is that you are facing right now and whatever it is that you're going to face in this coming week. He is with you. Now, on the last day when we stand in the presence of the Lord Jesus Christ, try and picture that with me just a little bit. I think that if we're talking to each other in the glory of that at all, because we'll probably be taken up with everything we're looking at. But if you and I were to be speaking at each other, to each other, we would probably be saying something like this, you know, I knew he was great, but I never knew he was this great. And I wonder if on that day we might be saying to each other, and to think that he was with us every day of our life on the earth, why did we not have more faith? Why did we not make more progress? What in all the world were we thinking about? He was with us. Now that's what Peter wants to get across. Because when you see that this is what is promised in the gospel, then you will begin to believe that in knowing Jesus Christ, you have everything that you need for every circumstance of life that you will ever face, and you will go out into this week a different person because you're holding this apostolic faith and this Christ is with you.
10: 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Jesus is with us if you know him as your Savior and Lord, and he gives us everything we need for life. That is what our current series is all about. 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Here's Pastor Colin.
12: Now, there's a second part to the great promise, which is equally important. And so let's just look at it for a few moments together. Not only will you participate in the divine nature, but look at what he says in verse 4. This is promised to those who believe, who hold this great faith that we've been speaking of, that you will escape the corruption in the world caused by evil desires. Now, just a side note, this is a sort of Christian worldview question. Do you notice that Peter says very clearly that the corruption in the world is caused by evil desires? You see, you will hear all kinds of discussion about where does the corruption in the world come from? Why is the world as it is? What's the problem? And you'll hear people saying, well, it's lack of education, it's lack of opportunity, it is lack of resources. And all that we can say about that is, well, Peter would disagree. The apostles would disagree. However much the corruption in the world may be exacerbated by lack of education, lack of resources, lack of opportunity, Peter says at its core, the corruption in the world comes from evil desires, which is why you find corruption in people who have education, have opportunity, and have resources as much as you find corruption in those who do not, because that's its root. Now you say, well, what evil desires are you talking about? You make your own list, but here's a few starters. Envy, greed, lust, pride, laziness. I mean, that's just a few of the evil desires. And Peter is saying this is where the corruption comes from. These things are in us, and they corrupt us. We were talking just a few moments ago about the moods that can come over us, and perhaps that begins in teenage years. Wish that it would end in teenage years. Why was I like that? What's going on inside me? Why did I say that? Where did that sourness come from? You see, there's something going on inside you, and it's spoiling you. It is corrupting you. That is what Peter is saying here. You find you look at another person, perhaps, and you see what they have and the success that they enjoy. And instead of rejoicing in that, it eats away at you. You say, well, why am I like that? Well, it's the corruption that comes from evil desires. Now, notice the marvelous promise that God gives to us here in verse 4. The promise is that by his divine power and through the knowledge of Jesus Christ, who called us by his own glory and goodness, you will not only participate in the divine nature, but God promises that you will escape, there's the word, escape this corruption that comes from evil desires. Now, I know some of us will be saying at this point, escape? What do you mean escape? You obviously don't live in the real world. I do. I've been a Christian for years, you may be saying. I have an ongoing battle with evil desires. I have a battle with lust. I have a battle with greed. I have a battle with pride. I fight it every day. You're standing up there and you're talking about escape. I struggle with these desires all the time. How many of us have seen the film The Fugitive? You seen The Fugitive? Oh, lots of people have seen The Fugitive. A few haven't. Great film. The story starring Harrison Ford about a doctor who is framed for the murder of his wife. He is sentenced to jail. It's great fun because it's set here in Chicago. And while he is being transported to the penitentiary, there is an accident. The bus rolls off the road, and in the chaos that follows, Harrison Ford, the hero, escapes. and he is the fugitive. Now, think about his position. He hits the road with a mission. His mission is to find the truth and to establish justice. He moves from place to place. All the time, the long arm of the law is behind him, sometimes very close to him. All the time, he is in danger of being apprehended. He's involved in a great struggle. He is relentlessly pursued. Sometimes you think his position is absolutely impossible. You say the whole world is against him. He'll never get out of this. But here's the key. He is not in chains. He is free. He's the fugitive. He's on the move. He acts. He is relentlessly pursued, but he is not in chains. Now, I find that little picture helpful, and I hope you do too. If you're a Christian believer, understand your position in Jesus Christ, and it will begin to make sense of your experience. See, I am the fugitive. I have escaped from the chains of bondage to Satan. I have been released from the kingdom of darkness. That's what it means to become a Christian. But Satan is pursuing me. Sin and temptation are always breathing down my neck. Satan, who once held me in the chains of his darkness, is always after me, but God is with me. Satan is out there, like a roaring lion, seeking whom he may devour. The Lord Jesus Christ is in here, strengthening me in the struggle, guiding me in this great mission of life to which I am now committed. I found it helpful to just condense it down to a phrase this way that's based on Romans chapter 6 and verse 14. When you're a Christian, sin is your enemy, but it is no longer your master. Sin is my enemy. Feel its hot breath down the back of my neck many times. But it is not my master. It is not my master. What Peter is saying here is the same as Paul says in Romans chapter 6 and verse 14. What you have to understand about your position in Jesus Christ is that you are not a captive. You are not in chains. You can move. You can act. And this freedom is God's gift to you in the gospel. So in these last moments, let me just give this word of encouragement to Christians who feel defeated. And there are Christians who feel defeated in church every Sunday morning. I want you to hear the promise. God says to you, if you are in Christ today, that by his power and through your knowledge of Jesus, you have everything that you need to face life, including all the battles, all the trials, and all the temptations, and all the struggle. You have everything you need to face life. Because his Spirit is with you, you participate in the divine nature, and because in the miracle of his grace at your conversion, you have escaped the corruption that is in the world caused by evil desires. You have a battle, a lifelong battle, but you are not in chains. You are the fugitive. Stop telling yourself you're in chains. You're merely repeating Satan's lie. And if you tell yourself you're in chains, you'll never move. You'll never act. You'll never grow, which is why so many folks who say they believe never grow or flourish in the Christian life. Because it's a little compartment. And it's about yesterday and it's about tomorrow, but it's never about today. It's never about God's power. It's never about his presence. I thank God for this promise, don't you? You thank God for the sheer scale of the gospel. More than forgiveness for the past, more even than heaven for the future. God's power with you, at work in you to change your life today. Peter says, let me tell you about a faith that is big enough for life, for everything you will ever face. It comes through the knowledge of Jesus Christ. And it is the gift of God's power at work within you through Jesus, who calls you by his own glory and goodness. And you have everything that you need for life because by his grace you participate in the divine nature. His Spirit is with you. And by his incredible mercy and by his great power, he has released you from the chains. Sin's your enemy, but it is not your master. And I hope, therefore, that our response would be one of two things this morning. Either that you will say, thank God that's what I've got. And believing the promise of the gospel, you'll be encouraged as you go out into whatever you're facing this week. And if you can't say, thank God that's what I've got, I hope you'll say today, please God, that's what I need. And as you ask and as you draw near and put your trust in Jesus Christ as he calls you to do, he will come to you and he will save you.
10: 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You know, if you're listening today and you can say that's what I got, I hope you're encouraged by what you heard. But if you're saying that's what I want, then I hope you'll contact us here at Open the Bible. We'd love to talk with you, pray with you, and introduce you to Jesus. 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And Colin, who is this book for?
11: Well, people have very different experiences of love, and perhaps you knew what it was to grow up with a godly mother, a godly father who loved you well, and you've had all the benefits of that. But you still find, now you've come to adult life, that you want to know how to grow in love yourself. And if that's where you're at, this book is for you. But there are other folks who have not had the blessing of being loved well. And if that's been your experience, you may find that you struggle with some real questions. What does it mean to love another person? What does real love actually look like? Where are you going to find it? Well, you're not sure that you know. Well, this book is for you. 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
13: It's been said that people can be so heavenly minded they're no earthly good. I've never found that to be true. I used to preach it, and now I retract it. The more heavenly minded you are, the more earthly good you will be. Because when you're heavenly minded, you know where you're going. And if you know where you're going, you want to take people with you. If you know where you're going, you want to take as many as you can to come see this place. C.S. Lewis wrote these words: if you read history, you will find that the Christians who did the most good for the present world were precisely those who thought most of the next world. And it is because Christians have begun to think so little of the next world, they become ineffective in this world. Let me make this real simple. I used to go to Six Flags when I was a kid. I loved it. Man, I was hooked on Six Flags. Had the little stamp where I could get in at any time free, and I went all the time. But there was a roller coaster that I loved. I loved this roller coaster. This thing was all the thrills and spills and amazing, goose-bumping, scary stuff that a kid like me liked. And you know what I did? I rode it a couple of times, and then I became an evangelist for that roller coaster. I told all of my friends, you got to come to this roller coaster. You have got to pay the price to get into Six Flags and go on this roller coaster. You will never have another thing like this roller coaster. I promise, if you don't like it, when you're done, I will get... No, I didn't say that. I didn't have any money to give them back. But you got to try this. You got to try this. I brought more people to that roller coaster than maybe anybody at Six Flags. You know why? Because my heart was there. See, wherever your heart is, you want to take people to it. Because when you're heavenly minded, you know where you're going. And if you know where you're going, you want to take people with you.
14: Mom, I need a new phone.
15: No, you want a new phone. The one you have works just fine.
14: No, Mom, it doesn't. I need a new phone. Mine got run over by a truck today.
15: What?
16: Sometimes our wants get mistaken for needs. But there are some things we genuinely need. Food, water, air, maybe even a new phone. Then there's one need that transcends all the others.
17: The greatest need that we have tonight is reconciliation with God.
16: Billy Graham.
17: How do you get reconciled with God? That's what the cross is all about. On the cross, the Lord Jesus Christ reached one hand and took the hand of God, and the other hand and took your hand and brought us together and reconciled us to God at the cross.
16: You can experience that reconciliation with God by beginning a relationship with His Son, Jesus Christ. 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
7: 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For you are God, my Savior, and my hope is in you all day long. 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Remember not the sins of my youth and my rebellious ways. According to your love, remember me, for you are good, O Lord.
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19: There's only one father that your children will have. And there's some things that only you can give them that no one else in the world can give them. And so never underestimate the power of the position that God has placed you in over your children.

0: 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Mark is the founding pastor of New Life Community Church in Chicago. I'm Wayne Shepherd, and whether you're a father, a mother, maybe a grandparent, today's message is one that's designed for everyone. Mark, you gave this message originally around Father's Day last year, but it's appropriate any time of the year. You believe God has called all of us to the power of a parental blessing.
1: I do, Wayne. And you know, I've spent years ministering in communities, oftentimes where there's a lot of broken families. Mm-hmm. And very often, fathers who are struggling with what it means to be a father, or households where a father hasn't been present.
0: Yeah, they haven't had an example, have they?
1: No. And so this is a very powerful message. It talks about four key elements of blessing our children. And I just want to say that, yeah, you have the power to bless your children in a way that no one else in the world can. So this message, I think, is going to strike home for a lot of people.
0: Yeah, I'm anxious for our listeners to tune in now carefully as we go to Genesis chapter 48, bestowing the blessing on your children.
1: I heard of a priest and a rabbi that decided to room together, and they bought a car together. You know it's going to be a joke when I say a priest and a rabbi. So they decided to buy a car together. And the rabbi looked out the window and he saw that the priest was sprinkling the car with holy water. And so when he came back in, he said, "Hey, what were you doing?" He said, "Well, in my tradition, when a baby's born, we just bless them by sprinkling water on them." The rabbi thought, "Oh, okay." So the next day, the priest looked out the window and he saw the rabbi with a metal saw. And he was sawing off about 4 inches off the tailpipe of the car there. So the priest came in and said, what are you doing? He said, "Well, in my tradition, we circumcise the babies that are born."

and favor and goodness upon the person that was about to be blessed. Years ago in 1986, when I just first started the ministry, when I first started pastoring, a little booklet came out by two Christian psychologists and psychiatrists called The Blessing. Gary Smalley and John Trent wrote a book, I have it in my hand, called The Blessing. In this book, they describe what they call the five elements of the blessing as we study in Scripture. I've summarized it into four, just because I only have a certain length to teach here. But there are four key elements to the power of blessing our children. And I want to talk to you about those four key elements today, because I believe that there are some men and women in this auditorium that your entire life you've been struggling to receive a blessing that you never received. Some of you have felt a vacuum inside of your soul as you look at your life, and you can't quite explain it. But it seems like no matter what you do, there's always, well, you're always falling short in your own mind. And some of you, what you never received, and it's difficult for you to give, you never received the blessing, so you cannot give that which you have not received. You have to receive it in order to give it. We saw last week how Jacob desired for his father to bless him, but he always felt like he fell short, and the blessing always went to his older brother, whom his father showed favoritism to. And even though he became a successful man in his business and had 12 children and two wives, and he had grown, he still felt like he lacked the blessing of his father. If you look at Genesis chapter 48, you will find these four elements listed. Jacob is now an old man. He's not just a father or grandfather, but now he's a great grandfather. And his son comes, he's a grandfather. His son comes to him, Joseph comes to him, and he wants his father to give the blessing to his grandchildren. Jacob is semi-blind, older. And yet we find in this passage this old man laying hands on his two grandchildren and speaking into their future and speaking into their life and giving them the powerful blessing of God upon their life. As we look at this passage, I see that there's a couple elements that are true of all the blessings that are given in the Old Testament. And by the way, can I say, I don't have to explain this because I think you know this, but we can never underestimate the power of a father's influence on a child's life. Never underestimate the power of your influence. In fact, I read recently that the FBI did a study on 17 kids, basically, that had shot their classmates in different towns and high schools around the United States of America. And they discovered that all 17 shooters had different background, different ethnicities, different socioeconomic backgrounds, but they had one thing in common. All 17 shooters had problems with their father. There's something about a young man that has difficulty relating to his father that creates an angry young man. A young man that doesn't quite know his identity, that's wrestling for something that he doesn't have. It's like when you're hungry and someone has food and you don't get it, it makes you frustrated. When you're a young man or a young woman and you desire identity and blessing and value and you don't get it, it makes you angry. As we look at Jacob blessing his sons, I want to speak into you because I believe all of us have the power to bless. And you have been called, especially as fathers, to a unique position. There are many teachers that your children may have. There are many coaches that may come into their life. There are many mentors that will come in and out of their lives. They'll have different bosses that they relate to. But listen to me, men. There's only one father that your children will have. And there's some things that only you can give them that no one else in the world can give them. And so never underestimate the power of the

0: position that God has placed you in over your children. Four things to convey the blessing. Number one, meaningful touch and affection. Look at what it tells us in Genesis chapter 48. Now Israel's eyes were failing. Israel, you remember that Israel's other name was what? Jacob. His name was Jacob, and after he wrestled with God, they called his name Israel. So Israel's eyes were failing because of old age. How many of you should be wearing bifocals, but you refuse to do it, and so you're kind of reading like this, right? Israel's eyes were failing because of old age, and he could hardly see. So Joseph, his son, brought his sons close to him, and his father kissed them and embraced them. Now, I want you to note that that is significant, because in every blessing we see in the Old Testament, there is always a touching. There's always a display of affection that's demonstrated in the act of blessing. There's something when the king went to bless and anoint whoever was going to be next king, they would impose hands on him. When a father was about to bless his sons or daughters, they always laid their hands on him. In this case, the grandfather kisses them, embraces them, and lays their hand on them, because there's something about physical touch in the right way that demonstrates you are valuable to me. There's been studies that have been done on this. For example, a doctor by the name of Tiffany Field did extensive studies on the power of touch. And what she discovered is that there's something that is conveyed when we touch our children, when they receive appropriate physical touch, a hug, a kiss on the cheek, an arm around them, that somehow that conveys you are important, you have value to me. I think that's why God created babies, to somehow trigger in us the want to touch them and cuddle them and hold them. How about it? Something about babies and puppies, that you just want to pet them. And we have a dog in our house named Angel. She's actually 8 years old, so in human years, I think she's probably 65. But she looks like a puppy. When people come to our house, they always say, oh, how cute, and they want to touch her. She doesn't like to be touched by a lot of people, so she kind of runs away. But people always, there's something about babies that make you want to hold them and pinch their cheek and cuddle them. And there's something powerful about human affection and touch that way, because what it does is it makes a baby healthier. They've done studies in which babies had an immune deficiency disease and were unable to be touched because of their disease. And what they've discovered is that those babies that are not held, and those babies that are not touched, and those babies that are not caressed, it begins to affect them socially, and it begins to affect them physically and health-wise, because they were meant to be touched and held and embraced and cuddled and loved upon. And when that is lacking, it affects their development. There are some of you here, men, that grew up under a culture in which physical display of affection towards your children was not encouraged. It was a more of an austere culture. And so some of you men, even right now, have difficulty demonstrating affection to your children because you never received it from your father. In fact, some of you feel like, well, that's kind of a sissy thing to do, to show affection. They need to grow up being tough. I never received it. I never give it. They need to grow up being tough. And so the fact of hugging your son or daughter, kissing them on the cheek, putting your arm around them, patting them on the back, that just doesn't come natural to you. It just seems like it's a foreign concept to you, that it's not a normal thing to you. But in the power of a blessing, there's always an affectionate touch that says to a person, you're important to me. Men, your children need you to demonstrate physical affection to them, because it's saying something to their psyche, to their spirit, to their soul. It's saying, you are important to me.
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0: I love that Jesus modeled this, by the way. In Mark chapter 10, verse 14 through 16, the disciples around Jesus were shooing children away from him, thinking that they were being a nuisance to Jesus. And then Jesus, when he saw this, he was indignant by it. And he said to them, "Let the children come to me and do not hinder them, for the kingdom of God belongs to such as these." It says, and he took the children in his arms. I love that, the affection of Jesus towards these children. He put his hands on them and he what? Say it out loud. He what? He blessed them. The best blessing happens in the context of affection. When there's affection being shown, the blessing is demonstrated. People understand that they have value. This past weekend was my 28th year wedding anniversary. 28 years. I know some of you are thinking, Pastor, I didn't know your wife was that old. She was a young bride. But you know, we were walking down the street downtown Chicago, and I was holding her hand, and we were just walking, enjoying the pleasant evening, beautiful sights of downtown. Wasn't yesterday just gorgeous? I mean, it was one of these Chicago great days. And so we were walking downtown, and I noticed out of the peripheral of my eyes as I looked at the window that there was another couple walking behind us. And as we walked, I could tell they were walking behind us, and I kind of glanced at the glass that we were walking behind, and I saw that. Well, I saw that the man was walking about 3 feet in front of the woman. Now, that's always a bad sign. You would never know that they were together, except that I could kind of tell that they were together because they were following closely behind. And then when I glanced over, she was walking with her arms crossed. Can you tell when a woman is mad? I mean, she was walking with her arms crossed, and he was kind of walking behind her a little bit. And then he went ahead and they crossed the street and he was walking in front of her and she was walking behind her. Their physical posture was telling me we're mad at each other. Why? Because when you're mad at each other and you're saying, hey, you have little value to me, you withhold affection. It's like, no, I'm mad at you. You're not valuable to me. But have you ever seen a young couple that's in love with each other and they're in the infatuation stage? It's like they're glued to each other and they walk and their hands are on each other and they're whispering and they're hanging on to each other. They're showing a sense of this person is highly valuable to me. And oftentimes, some couples that have been married too long sometimes sort of get out of that, and you can tell they've been married too long because they don't hold hands anymore. They don't sit close to each other. They stop talking to each other because they're sort of demonstrating there's less value that I'm showing there. But when there's high value, there is a sense of affection that's shown. My father was a missionary. And he was a man's man type of a guy. You would shake his hand, and if your hand wasn't a strong grip, man, he would crush your hand. He would embrace guys like this. He had a big beard, and he was physically fit, and he worked on tractors and trucks and cars, and he was a missionary, and so he was a preacher, but people from the village would bring their big tractors, and he would talk to them about Jesus as he would change their transmission. But if you've ever seen the hands of a mechanic that they can't quite get them clean, they always have a little grease in the cracks of their hands. Any mechanics in here know what I'm talking about? Yeah, you try to clean them, but you know, it just never quite comes out. So he had these big gruff hands. And I still remember as a boy, him reaching over. We would be in the car together driving somewhere, and he would reach his big hand over, and maybe I was 6 or 7 years old, and he'd put his hand on the back of my neck in an affectionate way. I could feel the roughness of his hand on the back of my neck, and he didn't have to say a word to me, but just that simple touch on the back of my neck, kind of squeeze on the back of my neck, what it told me is, I like you. You're my son. You're one of mine. I'm affectionate towards you. The power of the blessing is that way. Over the years, as my kids have grown up, I always tried to go into their rooms, especially when they were small, and pray for them before they went to bed. My daughter, we had this little routine going. I would pray for her every night before she went to bed. And so I would give her a kiss on her cheek, a kiss on her chin, and both cheeks like that. It was just kind of our routine. But the power of that was simply saying, I like you. I love you. You're valuable to me. Some of you men need to ask yourself this question. When's the last time I've hugged my son or my daughter? When's the last time I've physically shown affection to my children? When's the last time I've overcome that barrier so that without a word, I hug them, I embrace them, put my arm around them? There's something powerful about physical touch that's done in the appropriate, right way. You look at the life of Jesus, and it seems like Jesus was always willing to touch other people in a way that made them feel like they're valuable. I love the story in Mark chapter 1 where a man that has leprosy comes to Jesus and begs him on his knees if Jesus will heal him and cleanse him. Now leprosy's at that time it was an incurable disease, a horrific disease in which your skin would begin to break out in blotches, and when leprosy advanced, literally, pieces of skin would start to fall off, and pus-filled, disfigured people, fingers would fall off, and it was a horrible disease. And if you were a leper in those days, when someone came close to you, you'd have to call out, unclean, unclean. So most lepers had no contact with people in years. They had to avoid physical contact with any human being.
1: Well, tomorrow we'll hear the conclusion to this message on blessing your children, so please keep listening. This is Bold Steps with Mark Jobe. If you'd like to hear this message again or share it with a friend who might need some encouragement for the journey, just visit our website, boldsteps.org. And while you're there, you can catch up on previous messages and explore the resources we have available. Let's talk about our Bold Step gift this month. It's a book by Dr. Gary Chapman, The 5 Love Languages for Men. And joining me on the phone right now is Dee Jobe. And Dee, let me ask you. All right, no, she's not on the phone with me. But if I were to ask her your love language, Mark, would she know?
0: I think she would. I think, you know, she would say, yeah, they're all of those, all the 5. But everybody says that, right? But we always break it down. And I think words of affirmation would be what is significant for her to me.
1: Well, as you can tell, we have Dr. Gary Chapman with us here in the studio to talk about this book for men. So, Mark, let's ask a couple of questions of the author here.
0: You know, we know a lot of men that feel like their marriage is fine, but deep down they know it could be so much more. And sometimes it just takes the right tool to break through to the next level. Dr. Gary Chapman has been working with couples for decades, known as an expert in relationships, and wrote a book years ago that just hit a nerve and has helped literally hundreds of thousands of couples. For most men who feel like their relationship is good but not great, Gary, what is the first bold step he can take after reading The 5 Love Languages for Men?
2: I think it would be a conversation with his wife and saying, you know, I read that book that you talked to me about some time ago, but I read this edition from men, and I'd like to have a conversation with you because I think maybe I could be better.
3: All right. And when she picks herself up off the floor.
2: I can guarantee you she'll make time to talk with you. I think that's the first place, is just being open and honest to discuss this whole topic. And once he does, I think he'll find that she'll be very responsive in sharing with him, well, honey, you know, I know you do this and this, and I do know that, but what really makes me feel loved is, you know, and she shares that with him. And then now he's got information that's going to enhance the relationship. And I really believe that marriages are either getting better or they're getting worse. They never stand still.
4: Yeah.
2: And as men, we need to take the initiative in doing things that are going to enrich our marriages.
0: And you know, there may be a man out there saying, well, I'm kind of guessing at my love language. I love the fact that in this book, there's also a quiz for couples. In other words, you could take a quiz that helps you discover your love languages with a QR code right in the book itself. So, Dr. Chapman, thank you so much for helping so many people out there. And we're excited to hear the reports of how this book will help so many men get their marriage out of stagnation.
3: So request the 5 love languages for men when you support the Ministry of Bold Steps. 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I'm Wayne Shepherd. Thanks for joining us today. Be sure to come back tomorrow for the conclusion of this message, Bestowing the Blessing on Your Children. It's from our series, Restored, and we'll be discovering how we can cultivate and call out the uniqueness of everyone. That's Wednesday on Bold Steps with Mark Jobe. 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
5: I'm so glad you're drinking deeply this morning from God's Word as you listen to the Well, the Voice of Life. I'm Bill Bumpus. The Bible says, as the deer pants for streams of water, so my soul pants for you, O God. My soul thirsts for God, for the living God. When can I go and meet with God? More great Bible study on the way here from the Well. But right now, I want you to hear this story.
6: I gave a whole series of lectures at Oxford University. And after my final lecture, it's like I must have given about 16 lectures. And this student comes up to me and he says, I've listened to all your lectures and I've enjoyed them. I said, yeah. You know, and then he goes, this is what he said. But personally, I believe Christianity is a crutch. And I looked at him and I thought, I hope you break your legs. Random thought. And then I said to him, listen, if you broke both of your legs, would you appreciate the use of a wheelchair to get around? He says, yes, I would. I said, if you broke one leg, would you appreciate the use of crutches to get around? He says, yes, I would. I said, I'm a broken person. So are you. I've never met a person who isn't broken, and I'm so pleased I can lean on Jesus while he's putting me back together again.
7: Hello, this is Paul Cannons. Stay tuned and allow God to touch your life for a power walk. Have you set your mind to do something and you're excited about getting it done? And you're committed to walk with the Lord, to go to church, to serve, to surrender your life to God. And then all of a sudden, the unexpected takes place. teenage daughter becomes pregnant. The wife or the husband is frustrated with the marriage. The child believes that they need to look at their sexual orientation and reevaluate it. And then all of a sudden you go to the job and there are issues there that you didn't plan on. And what do you do when you're committed? You really want to do what God is saying, but there's a storm, an unexpected storm that comes. And the rain is now falling and you got to make that turn. But it's a difficult turn because you never saw it coming. What do you do then, folks? Is when these things take place that it is easy for us to back up and slowly back up so much that we end up in the same position we were waiting for the blessings to flow before we do what God is saying do. And that is contrary to what God is saying in His Word, though. I mean, the Bible says these last days will be difficult. There will be troubles. There will be pain. There will be hardship. And some people's love, Matthew chapter 24, for Christ will grow cold. If we love Him, we will keep His commandments. But some people's commitment to do what God says, to obey what God is saying do, will just eventually drift and not be as productive and effective and energized as they once wanted it to be. So if we're not careful, we would live in frustration than rather have the strength within to count our trials joy.
4: For more on this subject and other helpful resources, please log on to powerwalkministries.org.
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11: 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God can slam the door. 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He says, you're going to have to come to me for the solution, and that's what He does with all of the wisdom of Egypt.
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11: Genesis chapter 41, great text. And we are in part 6 of our series, God, Our Present Help, and we're looking at Palace happens. Genesis chapter 41, verse 1. Here we go. Now it happened at the end of 2 full years that Pharaoh had a dream. And behold, he was standing by the Nile. And lo, from the Nile there came up 7 cows, sleek and fat. And they grazed in the marsh grass. Then behold, 7 other cows came up after them from the Nile, ugly and gaunt. And they stood by the other cows on the bank of the Nile. The ugly and gaunt cows ate up the seven sleek and fat cows. Then Pharaoh woke. He fell asleep and dreamed a second time, and behold, 7 ears of grain came up on a single stalk, plump and good. Then behold, 7 ears, thin and scorched by the east wind, sprouted up after them. The thin ears swallowed up the 7 plump and full ears. Then Pharaoh woke, and behold, it was a dream. Now in the morning, his spirit was troubled, so he sent and called for all the magicians of Egypt and all of his wise men. And Pharaoh told them his dreams, but there was no one who could interpret them to Pharaoh. Lord, we thank you for your word. We thank you for your mercy. And Lord God, above all, we thank you for your grace. Lord, we are delighted that we can come to you in prayer and that you hear us. We're delighted, Lord God, that you move on our behalf. And Lord, I just ask right now that you be with us as we look into your word. Prepare our hearts to receive your truth, Lord, that we might be changed, renewed, and transformed. And Lord God, for whatever you do, we will be certain to always give you the praise, certain to give you the glory and honor. We thank you, Lord God, and we love you, and we bless your holy name. Rise up, O Lord, and let your enemies be scattered, and let those who hate you flee before your presence. We ask it in Jesus' name. Amen. We've been looking at the life of Joseph over the past few weeks, and we've been looking at the fact that Joseph has been blessed by God and caused to prosper. And the reason that has happened is because of one thing: God is with Joseph. We saw Joseph first, he was in a pit. His brothers, who hated him because he was favored by his father, because he was loved by his father, and his brothers wanted to kill him, but they had to put him in a pit instead because God was protecting him. After the pit, they sold him to the Ishmaelites as they were journeying down to Egypt. And the Ishmaelites sold him to Potiphar, and Joseph found himself in Potiphar's house. So he goes from the pit to Potiphar's house, and it is in Potiphar's house that he rises to a level of leadership and stewardship. He is over all of the affairs of Potiphar's house, and the Bible says that God prospered him in that house. But you know the story, that it was Potiphar's wife who lusted after Joseph, and she lied on Joseph, and it caused Joseph to be placed in an Egyptian prison. He goes from the pit, from Potiphar's house, and then he finds himself in a prison. And even in the prison, the Bible says that God prospered Joseph in the prison. Oftentimes, it's hard for us to understand that God can prosper us in some of the darkest places. But because God is a good God, he can bless you no matter where you are, because you have to know wherever you are, God has planted you there. He is there in the prison, and while he's in the prison, God is using him, and he interprets the dream for the cupbearer and the baker. The cupbearer is restored to his position next to Pharaoh. And Joseph had told him in Genesis 40 and 16, 15, he says, hey, when you get to your position restored, he said, don't forget about me. And what did the cupbearer do? He forgot about Joseph. But I want to let you know that even in the forgetting, God was still moving, and God was using even those situations on Joseph's behalf. There are three things I want to give you at the outset, and I want you to glean them from the life of Joseph in this chapter. And I want you to write these down. They are worth noting. What I call gems from the life of Joseph. And the first one is this: humanity forgets, but God always remembers. Number two, patiently pursue the Lord while anticipating your promotion. Sometimes we're in situations and we believe that we deserve to be in an elevated status or office, but sometimes God will keep us in areas that we may not like. But while we're there, I want you to remember, pursue God, faithfully serve God until God promotes. Anticipate it. Know that one day God is going to move. That's what he does for Joseph. And then number three, rulers reside under the control of the Lord, the King of Kings. I want you to remember this. I don't care who is in authority. I don't care what person is ruling, who's the king, the governor, the CEO, the mayor. I don't care what person is in authority. Ultimately, they are under the jurisdiction of God. God remains the true king, the Lord, the sovereign who controls the affairs of everything in every person's life. Please don't forget that. That's worth writing down. We see this in the first point here in Genesis chapter 41, verses 1 through 13. We're going to see the prodding of Pharaoh that happens. Pharaoh is the supreme ruler. This is the title given to the highest official in the Egyptian dynasty. And this Pharaoh, I'm certain, has guards. There are layers or tiers that surrounds his residence. But I don't care how many guards he has, God can reach him, and God reached him right there on his bed. Pharaoh was lying there asleep, and God just bypassed the guards, all the barriers, and he goes right to the mind of Pharaoh, and he disturbs him in his sleep. And God gives the Pharaoh a dream. I love this. It's beautiful to me because it shows how God is so sovereign and how that he can reach all of us no matter who we think is protecting us. God can get to us, and he usually does this through the mind. The Bible lets us know that he's lying there in his bed and he has this dream. And the Bible lets us know it's 2 years later. Verse 1, it's very pointed about the dream. He's right there standing by the Nile River. It's very interesting if you look at the biblical text. So often when God gives these dreams and visions, leaders and individuals who he's using and speaking to, they are often by rivers. If you go to Ezekiel chapter 1, when Ezekiel receives his vision, he's standing by the river Kibar. Daniel also, in Daniel chapter 10, when he receives his vision, he is standing by the Tigris River. It seems like the rivers and these bodies of waters are somewhat like a portal or access for the temporal to touch the eternal or the future. It's like God used those as places where he manifests his power and his presence. Maybe it's the pristine nature of rivers, the life-giving source that rivers bring, that God gives life in the future events. But he speaks to the Pharaoh as he's by the Nile River, and he lets him know what's going on in the future. Pharaoh sees cows and corn. He sees these healthy cows and then seven of them. Then he sees these seven cows that are scrawny, and they eat up the healthy cows, and he's like, what is going on? Then he see this stalk of grain, and the other thin eat up the one that is all healthy because of the wind that comes through. In Egypt, they had these winds that would come through. They would call them the Qasim. And then in Palestine, they call them Sakario. They were the winds that would come out of the east, and they were really terrible winds that would dry and they would decimate the vegetation. It would impact even the cattle and everything. And that's what they believe that God used to destroy and cause the famine to come in Egypt for those 7 years. But Pharaoh sees all of this before it happens. God is giving him a glimpse of what's going to happen. And the Bible says that it troubled his mind in verse 8. He's disturbed when he wake up. He said, what's going on with these cows and this corn? He says, what is happening? God is stirring the spirit of Pharaoh because ultimately he wants to elevate his servant. You got to see this. I love it. It's beautiful. Pharaoh is troubled and he does what any wise ruler would do, any wise person. He says, I'm going to seek counsel. He says, I need to speak with those who have insight into matters of this nature. So he calls his magicians, the Bible tells us. He calls his wise men. This is the worldly wisdom. He calls on worldly wisdom to try to decipher what is going on in this dream. He says, I don't know. I can't determine what's going on. And he says, I need you wise men to come and tell me because God has prodded him through this dream. And the Bible lets us know. Look in your text with me. He called them and Pharaoh told them his dreams, but there was no one who could interpret them to Pharaoh. Isn't that amazing? Here it is. This is a guild of magician priests. This is an official office they serve in. They are supposedly known for being able to interpret deep mysteries and the secret things of life. And the Bible says they could not interpret the dream. And point number two is so important because I'm convinced that the prevention and the provision by God prevented them from knowing the answer. I want you to know that sometimes you're trying to get answers and you're going to friends, you're reading books and you're trying to surf and find something on the internet, and God will silence the voice of individuals because God wants you to know that if you want an answer, you're going to have to come to him if you want a solution to your problem. God can cut it off. God can block it. God can slam the door. God can make certain that you don't get access. He says, you're going to have to come to me for the solution. And that's what he does with all of the wisdom of Egypt. He shuts it down. And many of us have been there. We try to find solutions and answer for things like, man, I'm looking here. I'm looking there. You're calling. Man, I know somebody can get it. I don't need about $25,000. I know somebody can help me. And God says, you won't get $20. Help me, Holy Ghost. He shut it down. Sometimes God prevents it because God has a providential plan. And sometimes it causes you to wait. He closed it. Because he wants to make a provision through another person. Here it is. Watch this. Beautiful. I love this. We are reintroduced to this good old cupbearer 2 years later. The cupbearer. You remember the cupbearer. He was in prison under the jurisdiction of Joseph. Every time I think of this cupbearer, I'd be like, just like a friend. Joseph helped him when he was in the prison, dejected, the Bible tells us in Genesis 40, wondering what's going on. Joseph interprets a dream and gives him great news. Man, you're going to get restored back to your position. He said, just remember me when you get back. And what does he do? He forgets Joseph just like a friend. He forgot him. And now there's chaos in the kingdom of Egypt. The Pharaoh is distraught. The wise men and magicians are inept. They can't decipher what's going on. And when the king is disturbed, everybody is disturbed. There's no peace. And the cupbearer steps up with a solution to the problem. The cupbearer steps up and he says, I would make mention, verse 9, today of my own offenses. Oh, he is just so political and pious. Y'all stay with me. Look at him. Watch him. Pharaoh was furious with his servant, and he put me in confinement in the house of the captain of the bodyguard, both me and the chief baker. We had dreams on the same night. Each of us had our own dream, basically, he says, and there was someone there who interpreted this Hebrew youth. Verse 12, he tells us. What I want you to see out of this cupbearer is he is the quintessential opportunist. The cupbearer symbolizes the natural man and the carnal man. 1 Corinthians chapter 2 and 3, the Apostle Paul talks about the natural man. He does not receive the things of the Spirit because what? He operates in the flesh. The carnal person is the Christian who is operating in the flesh and not under the guise of the Holy Spirit. And so that person too operates in the flesh. And this cupbearer is operating like the natural and the carnal person because he only speaks up when there's an opportunity for him to benefit from it. There were occasions where he remembered Joseph. You better know it. But it didn't benefit him. And so now he speaks up. Oh, I do know somebody might can help you, Pharaoh. The Bible doesn't record it, but I guarantee you when he was going to, he was anticipating and expecting that something was going to come to him for knowing this Hebrew youth who has the ability to interpret dreams. He was looking for some type of quid pro quo. He wanted some payoff, the backslapping that I should get something out of this because I'm helping you out, Pharaoh. So I expect a position or some post. I want something favorable for me. He is not doing this because he is so faithful and he loves the Lord. He is doing this because he is characterized by the flesh. In Romans chapter 8 and 5, he says, for those who are according to the flesh, set their minds on the things of the flesh. But those who are according to the Spirit, the things of the Spirit. For the mind set on the flesh is death, but the mind set on the Spirit is life and peace. Because the mind set on the flesh, look, I love this word. It is hostile. Ekthros is the word it is used. You see, the people who operate in the flesh, their mind is hostile to God. It means that you are declared enemies against one another. It's the word describes individuals who are at war fighting. It describes people who are in a court of law. One is the defendant and one is the plaintiff. He says your mind, when you operate in the flesh, you are in hostility toward God. And that's where the cupbearer is. He only wants to see what he can get for himself. And one of the challenges of the church of the 21st century is that there are so many individuals like the cupbearer. We only want to serve God. We only want to be in a church where we can get our way. And when we don't get our way, we want to disconnect from the fellowship when we don't get our way. Y'all stay with me. Stay with me. The cupbearer says, hey, I know somebody. Pharaoh said, go get him. Go get him. They bring Joseph. They run get him out of the prison and they're bringing him in, but Joseph just couldn't come any kind of way before the king. Before he comes in, they said, okay, we got to give him a shave. He got to take a shower. We got to get him some more clothes. In prison, I'm certain he might have showered maybe once a month, maybe, if he was fortunate for that. Wore probably tattered clothes. But they dress him and prepare him because he's about to go into the presence of the king, the highest office, the Pharaoh. And I love this because God is moving in every one of these steps to bring this to fruition. The Bible says that Joseph is there after he has been prepared properly. You and I need to understand etiquette. We need to understand decorum. We need to remember that there is certain places that we go, certain offices that are befitting a certain type of dress and presentation. You and I have seen in our government, even recently, where someone had to be reprimanded, if you will, and they had to go back and revote on the fact that there's proper attire to serve in the government, that hoodies and shorts is not befitting the office of our government. And that's what is happening even here. They had to prepare Joseph to come in You just can't come in and encounter weight. And if we do this for mere earthly rulers, what about a great God? You don't just come before me in any kind of way. Oh, I like this. Joseph come there, and you got to watch this exchange between Pharaoh and Joseph. It is so beautiful because in 14, Pharaoh says, he's there, and after he comes out in 15, he says, I've had a dream, but no one can interpret it. He said, I heard you can do it. Can you interpret it? Do you have the ability? Verse 16, please highlight this in your Bible. I want you to underline this. Don't miss this. Because I want you to understand that God will put you in places and God will give you an open door. God will give you access and he puts you there. He wants you to be a spokesperson for him. He don't want you to cower when the opportunity is there. When the stage get big, you cannot bend the knee. You have to stand and deliver. Joseph does. I love this. This is beautiful. Look what he says. He said, hey, can you interpret it? Joseph then answered Pharaoh saying, it is not in me. He said, God will give Pharaoh a favorable answer. See, some of you don't quite get it. Let me see if I can package it this way for you. Joseph understood that the source of revelation, the source of insight, did not emanate within him. Joseph understood that he was only the conduit of blessing. He says, I am not the one who is going to give you the dream. He says, I am just the mouthpiece. I am just the manifestation of what God wants to declare to you. He says, it is not in me. He said, but my God, the God whom I serve. He said, the God who has been with me when I was in the pit, when my brothers hated me. He said, the God who was with me when I was sold to those Ishmaelites. He said, the God who was with me when I was purchased by Potiphar. The God who kept me when Potiphar's wife tried to accost me. He said, the God who kept me when I was in prison. The God who prospered me. He said, he will give you the interpretation. Somebody know what I'm talking about. Yeah.
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14: Once you lived in Adam, and let's face it, you enjoyed some of these sins. And from time to time, Satan whispers in your ear and tries to get you to go back to that old lifestyle. Doesn't he do that? Paul is saying, don't go back. You're under a different master. You've been transferred from the kingdom of darkness into the kingdom of God's beloved Son. Things are different now. You are in Christ. You are under His reign. Why would you go back to the old master, the old tyranny? If you died to sin, how can you continue to live in it? Sin, as it were, has been unplugged in your life. Don't plug it back in. You're dead to sin and alive to God in Christ Jesus. Believe it, act on it. You're united with Christ in his death, in his burial, in his glorious resurrection. This is your identity. Never forget it. Live it. Live the life of grace. Live a life of freedom.
15: Independence, liberty, autonomy. All those words mean freedom. But what does freedom mean?
16: To many people, freedom just means the absence of any restraint. No political restraint, no moral restraint, no spiritual restraint from the Word of God. Just do what you like.
15: Billy Graham knew there's more to freedom than just doing what you like. And God's provided a way for you to know what that more is.
16: 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But it also indicates that men and women will only be free in the knowledge of God. Put your faith and confidence in Him, and He will set you free in a way that you've never known before.
15: We can tell you about that freedom at our website, findpeacewithgod.net. 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From the Billy Graham Evangelistic Association and The Well, the voice of life.
17: The Lord is my light and my salvation. Whom shall I fear? The Lord is the stronghold of my life. Of whom shall I be afraid? When evil men advance against me to devour my flesh, when my enemies and my foes attack me, they will stumble and fall. Though an army besiege me, my heart will not fear. Though war break out against me, even then I will be confident. One thing I ask of the Lord, this is what I seek, that I may dwell in the house of the Lord all the days of my life, to gaze upon the beauty of the Lord and to seek Him in His temple.
18: 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Greer.
19: 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Does that make sense? That's a test that most of you are going to go through at some point in your life, and it will determine whether or not your faith is real. 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
18: 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Greer. I'm your host, Molly Vidovich. When we're facing a personal tragedy, a lot of people assume it's punishment and they try and figure out what they did wrong to deserve such treatment. But while it is true that we can cause ourselves a lot of pain when we disobey God, Pastor J.D. reveals that sometimes our suffering comes because we actually obeyed God's law. How does that make sense? We're going to look to Scripture to find the answer with the sermon J.D. called Stop Sinning. Remember, if you missed any of the previous messages from our study of 1 Peter, you can hear them anytime at jdgreer.com. But for now, let's join Pastor J.D. in 1 Peter chapter 4.
19: If you look at 1 Peter 4, we're going to look at the first 11 verses. Peter pretty much has two points that he makes in those verses. The first seven verses, here's his point. You ready? Stop sinning, right? And then the second 4.5 verses, his message is start serving God. Now, again, that's a pretty predictable message. None of you are like, oh, I didn't see that one coming, you know, better write that down. No, it's what you expect to get when you come to church. But the reasons that Peter gives you in 1 Peter 4 for why you are to do those things are pretty profound. In fact, they're kind of life-changing. So I want us to walk through this passage. We're going to go through it literally phrase by phrase, and I'm going to try to show you why Peter tells you those two things are so essential. Three things he tells you, 1 Peter 4, 1 through 11, three things he tells you are the reasons you are to stop sinning. He said three things to remember. First of all, they are remember the resurrection. Number two, remember eternity. And then number three, remember that both of these things are imminent. Remember the resurrection, remember eternity, remember that both of these things are imminent. So let's begin there with number one, remember the resurrection. Chapter 4, verse 1, since therefore Christ suffered in the flesh, you should arm yourselves with the same way of thinking, for whoever has suffered in the flesh has ceased from sin. Since Christ has suffered in the flesh. Christ suffered to the point of crucifixion. There was a point in Christ's ministry toward the end where it looked like everything had gone wrong. It looked like the bad guys had won. It looked like God was totally out of control. But we know, Peter says, on the other side of the resurrection, that just when it seemed that God was most out of control was the time that God was doing his greatest work. So he says to these people, arm yourselves with the same way of thinking, because many of you are also in a time where it seems like life is out of control, where it seems like God is not on the throne, and where it seems like the bad guys are winning. And I want you to think like Christ thought, because Christ

way, it is then that he is working his greatest plan in your life. So he goes on, verse 2, look at this. Verse 2, he says, so as to live for the rest of your time in the flesh, no longer for human passions, but now for the will of God. For the time is past, it suffices for doing what the Gentiles want to do, which is living in sensuality. Passions. Passions means craving. It's a Greek word that means epithumia. Epithumia means a craving for something. Drunkenness, orgies, drinking parties, lawless idolatry. With respect to this, they are surprised when you do not join them in the same flood of debauchery, and they malign you. Peter is talking to people that this used to be their lifestyle. This used to be some of your lifestyle. And he says, now that you no longer join them in this, they are surprised and they malign you because they can't understand why you wouldn't do those things anymore. Why wouldn't you join in those things? Why don't they understand that? Well, because they don't have a hope that goes beyond this world. So naturally, their attitude is to get the most out of this world. And so their mantra is, you got to feel good. You got to chase your dreams. You got to make the most out of what you have. You got to do what you want. You got to make yourself feel good. You got to spend all your money on yourself. You got to make a bucket list, because what else is there but happiness? And when you don't join them in that, it scares them and it disturbs them. Here's a great thing about Peter. Peter shows you that Christians are supposed to be simultaneously extremely attractive to the world and thoroughly disturbing and disgusting to the world. And by the way, if that's not the reaction you have on people, then you're probably not living as a follower of Jesus, because Jesus had that reaction. Sinners were unbelievably attracted to him. 1 Peter 3:15, Peter says, your life is gonna be such that people ask you a reason for the hope that's in you. They ask you what fuels this unbelievable generosity. But they're also disturbing to them so that they malign you. They just make fun of you because they can't, it disturbs them how you live. They'll start a show on TLC called The Virgin Diaries about you, where they say, what's wrong with these people? Who would wait to have sex before marriage? And then they find the dumbest, most ill-adjusted people to represent our side so they can make fun of them. I'll tell you who waits to have sex before marriage. People who believe there's a God in heaven who makes the rules and to whom we got to give an account. Because they don't have any concept of that God, they'll go on making fun of us because they don't have any awareness of him. Who would go live in an unreached people group by choice? Who would voluntarily move away from their family 12,000 miles to go live in a strange culture? Some of you are like, well, if you knew my family, you would understand why I moved 12,000. I'm not talking to you, okay? But normal people, who would voluntarily move 12,000 miles away from their family to live in a culture? People who believe the gospel's true, that's who. People who understand that we got one shot to spread the gospel of Christ, and that Christ left heaven to come to earth to save us, and the whole world's got to stand before God, and we got one shot to preach the gospel to people who are like us. That's who does things like that. You ought to confuse the world how you live. Who would give their money this way? I don't mean, you know, occasionally coming to church and kind of tipping your hat to God and throw a little money in the offering plate. I mean, who would actually divest themselves to leverage their resources, not for personal gain, but to leverage their talents and their resources for the kingdom of God? Who would do that? People who believe that eternity is coming. People who believe that eternity is such, the Bible says, that it makes the nicest place down here look like living in a garbage can. So naturally, we don't take our resources and try to just make the most of things down here. We want to invest it in eternity. People who believe that they are saved because Christ has been generous with them, that's who lives that way. He says, your life, because of the resurrection, ought to make them both unbelievably attracted to you and simultaneously repulsive to them. Are you having that effect on people? If not, you are probably not a follower of Jesus. I'm not trying to be ugly, I'm just saying, right? Because what you probably are is you're somebody who's added a little, you know, God mix to your cocktail of life. That's an original analogy, by the way, all right? You've added a little God to this mix where you're a little bit more moral, but you're just kind of boring. It's like you kind of cut some of the extreme sins out, you've got a little definition, you found some purpose, you know, but that's not what Jesus is talking about when he's talking about following him. It's not what Peter's talking about. He's talking about living with such hope in the midst of pain that it blows people's minds.
about being so radically generous with your money that they can't

0: understand it. Because that's what Jesus was like. They couldn't get a hold of him. And when the apostles were like that, that's why, by the way, the apostles were so indomitable. You know, you think about what you would do with an apostle, you know, like in Acts, they're always trying to shut them up. Like, hey, you better shut up or we're going to beat you. And Paul's like, well, I suppose that the sufferings of this life are not worthy to be compared with the glory that shall be revealed in us. All right, well, then we'll kill you. Well, for me to live is Christ, to die is gain. Well, then we'll leave you alone. Well, I just told you to live as Christ. Well, then we'll just shut you up in prison. Well, I might get some writing done while I'm in there. I don't know. I mean, there's all kinds of stuff I could do. You can't stop them because there was this hope, this sense that they lived with of what God was doing. It drove them crazy and blew their minds all at the same time.
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0: Peter goes on, verse 5, but they will give an account to him who's ready to judge the living and the dead. Peter's like, I don't have the last word. God has the last word. You keep your eyes on that because that's what fueled Christ in the midst of the cross. God has the last word. He goes on. Well, here's number two, by the way. Remember eternity. This is verse 5 and 6. Remember eternity. Your belief in the resurrection should cause you to live in a way to do things with your money that is baffling to people. Peter goes on to develop this. Look at this, verse 6. All right, this is kind of a confusing verse, so I need you to put your theological big boy pants on. Verse 6, for this is why the gospel was preached even to those who were dead, that though judged in the flesh the way people are, they might live in the spirit the way God does. Now, that's kind of confusing, right? You're like, wait, gospel preached to people that are dead? So, well, first of all, let me tell you what this doesn't mean before I tell you what it does mean. It does not mean that after people die, somebody goes and preaches the gospel to them when they're dead and they get a second chance to trust in Jesus. So that's what he's not saying. What he is saying is this, listen. The gospel was preached to people who are now dead when they were alive. The gospel was preached to them when they were alive, but they're dead now. And many of them died, some of them in extreme poverty and in the midst of persecution, just like Jesus died, but now they live in the resurrection like God does. And then Peter kind of is asking a dumb question. He's like, don't you think the people that believed the gospel then and are living in eternity now, don't you think they're glad that they chose to follow Jesus and not follow sin? I mean, it's kind of a dumb question, right? I mean, nobody in eternity is going, man, I wish I would have indulged the flesh more and given up less. Nobody says that. He says, of course, in eternity, that's how they think because they're living in the presence of God. And what he says to them is, you are soon going to be in eternity. And you need to start living now like you will have wished you would lived when you are at that point. Psalm 90 verse 12, so teach us to number our days that we may apply our hearts to learn wisdom. So teach us to number our days so that we may apply our hearts to learn wisdom. What does that verse mean? Martin Luther translated that verse this way. Lord, teach us to think about death so that we might know how to live. Because it is only when we start to think about eternity that we will develop the right attitude toward our life now. It is only as we think through our lives through the lens of eternity that we will develop the right priorities. You are going to die, all of you, and you're going to stand before God. And when you die and stand before God, nothing that you've accomplished on earth is going to matter at all. Steve Jobs, a man who's literally accomplished more than anybody else in our generation. Steve Jobs knew that as he approached death, he said, it was in this interview, "When I die, nothing I've accomplished on earth matters to me anymore. All that matters is God and eternity, and if it's true." Do you understand that you will very soon be in eternity, relatively speaking? James says that our life is like a mist. It's like a vapor that you, like in the morning when it, if you blow on the mirror, just lasts for a moment. He says that's how brief your life is. And you better start living now like you will wish you had lived when you are at that point, because it is sooner than you and I think. Fast forward your life 100 years and live from that vantage point. What will you wish you had done with your life? What will you wish you had done with your money? What will you wish you had decided about Jesus? And start to think that way. Remember eternity. In verse 7, he gives you a third motivation to stop sinning. The end of all things is at hand. Therefore, be self-controlled and sober-minded. All right, number 3, remember that both those things, the resurrection and eternity, both of them are imminent. All right, 2 things that are imminent. Number 1, your death. You don't know when you're gonna die. For some of you, it may be 60 years from now. For some of you, it might be this afternoon. But there's another thing that he's saying here, and that is the return of Christ is imminent. The end is near. So you ought to live like people who expect to see Jesus any minute. Like Martin Luther, again, to quote him, he said, "You should live like Jesus died yesterday, was raised this morning, and that you'll see him again tonight." That's how you should live. If you knew, here's my question, if you knew Jesus was coming back tonight, how would that change how you live today? Because that's what Peter is telling you to think like. Now, some of you, the more astute of you, some of you who are a little bit more cynical, are like, wait a minute. Didn't Peter write that like 2,000 years ago? So wasn't Peter wrong about the fact that the end was near? Because 2,000 years is a long time. And it's true, there have been some skeptics, like people who teach at, you know, Chapel Hill, NC State, who have taken that verse to say the apostles expected Jesus to return in their lifetime, and therefore the apostles were wrong about that. But that is not what that says. Peter didn't say that Jesus was going to return in his lifetime. He just said the end is near. And he said that you and I are to live like we expect to see Jesus any minute, because that actually could happen. Think of it like this, the end is near. Think of like God's work in history like a set of acts in a play. You got like 4 or 5 acts in a play. Act number 1 was God's creation. Act number 2 was the Abrahamic covenant. Act number 3 was God working through Moses and the law. Act number 4 was Jesus actually coming to earth. Act number 5 is where we are right now, where, you know, we are spreading the gospel throughout the world. And then act number 6 is when Jesus comes back, establishes his kingdom, and brings judgment. We're in this penultimate act right now, act number 5, and we have no idea when Jesus is coming back. So even though we don't know if it's now or 2,000 years from now, he says live like you could see him at any moment, because it might be today. The end is near. You just don't know. Or I'll give you another analogy to help you think about it. It's kind of like my family and I will decide to go somewhere, so we go get in the car. And by we, I mean me and my 4 kids go sit in the car. And my wife, still in the house, doing whatever it is that you girls do for that extra, you know, 5 or 10 minutes. She's in there putting the finishing touches on her face or whatever it is, okay? So we're sitting there in the car, and we're waiting on her to come out the garage door. And as I'm sitting there, one of my daughters, who, you know, has been through this charade before, is like, "Dad, you know, could we run up to Dunkin' Donuts and, you know, grab something, because we have a Dunkin' Donuts like 4 minutes away from us, and grab and come back?" Now, what do I say? I'm like, "No, we can't, because we're waiting on your mom." She knows that we've got time to go up to Dunkin' Donuts and come back. In fact, truth be told, we've got time to go up there probably 3 or 4 times and get back. She knows that. But I also know that if we go to Dunkin' Donuts and my wife comes out and we are not there, there is going to be hell to pay, right? So I have to sit there like she's coming back at any moment, because she might, and I have to be ready. What Peter is telling them is you are to live like Jesus could come back at any moment, because he might. You have to maintain this posture of readiness, because it's only when you maintain that posture that you are thinking about life rightly. See how it says, be sober. Here's the irony of this passage. It is living in light of the imminence of the end that makes you live soberly. And so then it'll keep your priorities straight. The irony is we always think of people who think the end is near as like crazy people, right? You think of some dude in a sandwich board walking around the campus of NC State, you know, yelling the end is near, and you think he's lost his mind. Now, chances are he has lost his mind. But he's saying that it is people who understand that Jesus' eternity is imminent. They're the only ones who ever get their priorities straight. They're the only ones who live soberly. If Jesus were coming back tonight, how would that change how you live today? If the knowledge that Jesus was coming back tonight would cause any change in your life, then you are not living soberly. You are drunk right now on the world's distractions.
1: Are you living intentionally or are you distracted? Sobering questions today from Pastor J.D. Greer on Summit Life. Tomorrow, we'll be concluding this teaching series in 1 Peter called I Am an Alien. But in the meantime, you can catch up on previous messages at jdgreer.com. Let's be honest, when it comes to the book of Revelation, most of us fall into one of two camps. Either we're obsessed with it or we're overwhelmed and avoid it altogether. It certainly can feel confusing, even intimidating. And yet, it's the very book God gave to help steady us in uncertain times. So we're going to study it together this fall here on the program. Revelation isn't meant to stir fear. It's meant to give clarity. 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I'm Molly Vidovich. Do not miss tomorrow as we conclude our study in 1 Peter called I Am an Alien. See you Wednesday on Summit Life with J.D. 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
2: 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I'm Bill Bumpus, and I'm so glad you're listening. 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
3: We are unworthy of Christ, and we have great worth because of Christ. Christ died for us not because we are worthy, but because we are unworthy, and there was no other way for us to be made worthy. 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The Son of God died, rebels live. That's not fair. That's grace.

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Two wonders here that I confess, my worth and my unworthiness, my value fixed, my ransom paid at the cross. One of the most beautiful sentences in the Bible is that Jesus Christ came into the world to save sinners.

breaks out in heaven forever is not, look, traitors got in. 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
3: You know, we have the gospel, the good news that we share with people that says no matter what you've done, no matter how badly you've sinned, you can come to Jesus and receive forgiveness. And we believe that. 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Is there hope after failure as a Christian?
4: 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Is there hope after failure?
3: You know, we have the gospel, the good news that we share with people that says no matter what you've done, no matter how badly you've sinned, you can come to Jesus and receive forgiveness. You can leave the pigsty of sin as the prodigal did and come and be forgiven and find the Father's arms opened wide. And we believe that. But when it comes to a Christian, somebody that has come to Jesus, and then we fall away from Him, we wander from Him, we allow our hearts to cool, and we fall as believers into terrible, horrible sin, we begin to wonder, is there any hope? Is there hope after failure as a Christian? Do I have a life after my failure? Or am I just done? Because it's easy to feel done as a Christian when you fall and fail big time. The devil will tell you, you are done. God is not going to forgive you. He is done with you. Jeremiah, the prophet, wrote in the book of Lamentations. Lamentations is the lament from A to Z, so to speak. It's the Hebrew alphabet that he does every chapter. He's talking about the destruction of Jerusalem when Nebuchadnezzar and Babylon destroyed the city in 586 BC. And his heart is broken. And he says in chapter 3, verse 18, I no longer have any hope that the Lord will help me. Have you ever been there? Jeremiah was there. You ever been there where you feel like, I have sinned so greatly against God, I don't have any hope that He's gonna help me? Well, isn't it wonderful that we don't live by our feelings, that we live by faith in the Word of God? And what does the Bible say about God? Romans 15, 13. Calls Him the God of hope. Now may the God of hope fill you with all joy and peace in believing that you may abound in hope by the power of the Holy Spirit. Well, we're in a series on Samuel. Samuel, the last judge in Israel. Samuel who was a prophet, Samuel who was a priest, and Samuel who was a judge. 1 Samuel chapter 8, the people demanded a king. And Samuel was just brokenhearted over that. And God says, hey, Samuel, they haven't rejected you. They've rejected me from being king over them. Give them what they want. Give them a king. And so he does. And Saul is selected as king. Saul, who was tall, dark, and handsome. Saul, who just kind of looked like a king. Here's the one. And Saul has a great beginning, King Saul. A great beginning. And in chapter 11, he leads the Israelites to a great victory over a king named Nahash, whose name means serpent, who was king over the sons of Ammon. And so the people are celebrating, and Saul is quick to say, give the Lord all the credit. The people want to give Saul the credit, but no, the Lord gave us the victory. And then Samuel uses this as an opportunity to remind the people of what they've done and what they need to do moving forward. 1 Samuel chapter 11, they have this great victory in Jabesh-Gilead, and it says in verse 14, then Samuel said to the people, come and let us go to Gilgal and renew the kingdom there. So all the people went to Gilgal, and there they made Saul king before the Lord in Gilgal. There they also offered sacrifices of peace offerings before the Lord, and there Saul and all the men of Israel rejoiced greatly. Well, everything seems to be great. Everybody has gathered at Gilgal. Gilgal's an important place because when they had crossed the Jordan under Joshua, their first place to set up camp was Gilgal. And at Gilgal, they celebrated the Passover. They hadn't done that in 40 years. And they celebrated the Passover. The manna ceased at Gilgal because they began to eat from the promised land. And at Gilgal, the men, all those kids that grew up when they wouldn't go into the promised land, the parents said, we can't go in there. There are giants in the land. And so God made them wander around for 40 years until all those people died. And he said, okay, you won't go in the land, but your children are going to go into the land. And all these people at Gilgal, they had to be circumcised, the men, because they hadn't been circumcised in the wilderness. So that's an important place. And Samuel takes the people back to Gilgal, and that's where he passes the baton to Saul. Okay, the judgeship is over. Now it's a kingship. Saul is your king. But then he tells them and addresses them, almost his farewell address, chapter 12. Then Samuel said to all Israel, behold, I have listened to your voice and all that you said to me, and I have appointed a king over you. Now here is the king walking before you, but I am old and gray, and behold, my sons are with you. Remember, they didn't want his sons. They said, your sons don't follow in your ways. My sons are with me, he said, and I have walked before you from my youth even to this day. Here I am, bear witness against me before the Lord and his anointed, before Saul. Whose ox have I taken, or whose donkey have I taken, or whom have I defrauded? Whom have I oppressed, or from whose hand have I taken a bribe to blind my eyes with it? I will restore it to you. They said, well, you haven't done that. You haven't defrauded us or oppressed us or taken anything from any man's hand. He said to them, the Lord is witness against you, and his anointed is witness this day that you have found nothing in my hand. And they said, he is witness. So Samuel's setting the table to say, I have proven to you to be a man of integrity and a man of faithfulness. So listen to what I say. Then Samuel said to the people, verse 6, it is the Lord, Yahweh, who appointed Moses and Aaron and who brought your fathers up from the land of Egypt. So now take your stand that I may plead with you before the Lord concerning all the righteous acts of the Lord, which he did for you and your fathers. Then Jacob went into Egypt. When Jacob went into Egypt and your fathers cried out to the Lord, then the Lord sent Moses and Aaron, who brought your fathers out of Egypt and settled them in this place, in the land of Canaan, which became Israel. But they forgot the Lord their God. So he sold them into the hand of Sisera, captain of the army of Hazor, and into the hand of the Philistines, and into the hand of the king of Moab, and they fought against them. They cried out to the Lord and said, we have sinned, because we have forsaken the Lord and have served the Baals and the Ashtaroth, but now deliver us from the hands of our enemies and we will serve you. Then the Lord sent Jerubbaal, that's Gideon, and Bedan, that's probably Barak, and Jephthah and Samuel, he names himself, and delivered you from the hands of your enemies all around so that you lived in security. Verse 12, when you saw that Nahash, the king of the sons of Ammon, came against you, you said to me, no, but a king shall reign over us, although the Lord your God was your king. Now, therefore, here is the king whom you have chosen, whom you have asked for, and behold, the Lord has set a king over you. If you will fear the Lord and serve him and listen to his voice and not rebel against the command of the Lord, then both you and also the king who reigns over you will follow the Lord your God. If you will not listen to the voice of the Lord, but rebel against the command of the Lord, then the hand of the Lord will be against you as it was against your fathers. Even now, take your stand and see this great thing which the Lord will do before your eyes. Is it not the wheat harvest today? That's May and June on the calendar. I will call to the Lord that he may send thunder and rain. It didn't thunder and rain in May and June. Then you will know and see that your wickedness is great, which you have done in the sight of the Lord by asking for yourselves a king. So Samuel called to the Lord, and the Lord sent thunder and rain that day, and all the people greatly feared the Lord and Samuel. What do you do when you fail so greatly? How do you get up after a massive failure? Remember that commercial that these people would say, I've fallen and I can't get up? And then you'd wear this life alert button. It's kind of interesting. John Wooden, the famed coach of the UCLA Bruins, when he got on up in years, his wife Nell had died and he was in his 90s. His daughter said, Daddy, I want you to get one of these life alerts. He said, no, I don't want that. And she said, no, for me, I want you to get it for me in case you fall. And he said, okay, for you, I'll do it. And he wore one of those life alerts and one day he fell. And 2 days later they came and they found him and then he broke his hip. And he just was there for, it was like 24, 48 hours. And his daughter was so upset and said, Daddy, why didn't you press the button? You promised me. He said, no, I promised to wear it. I didn't say I'd press the button. But when you've fallen and you feel like you can't get up and there's no hope because you have sinned against God so greatly, what do you do? Three insights from this great passage, 1 Samuel chapter 12. Insight number one, you must face the reality of your failure.
4: 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Now let's continue with the lesson, Is There Hope After Failure, Part 1.
3: face the reality of your failure. Now, we don't like to do that. We like to dress up our failure. We like to minimize our failure. We like to make it sound, this terrible evil that we've done, make it sound like not so terrible, not so evil. We like to hide our sins in the shadows in a closet somewhere and lock them up so nobody can see them, not even the Lord. We get very uncomfortable when those things start to become exposed. But you have to face the reality of your failure. And that is what Samuel is doing with them. He is showing them the reality of their failure. Now, remember this. No sin is a minor issue. When we talk about sin, well, sin is treason against God. Sin is saying, well, God, I'm not going to do what you say. I'm going to do what I want to do. Well, that's serious business when you sin. And the Bible says in Hebrews 3:13, but encourage one another day after day, as long as it is still called today, lest any of you should be hardened by the deceitfulness of sin. Sin deceives us. Sin hardens our heart. There's no sin that's a minor sin. Now, the Jews, they looked at the Ten Commandments and all the different commandments. You know, you have vertical commandments, the first four vertical, our relationship with God, and then horizontal commandments, starting with honor your father and mother, which is the first commandment with a promise that it may go well with you and you live long on the earth. And then what? You shall not steal, you shall not commit adultery. You know, and on down the list. Well, the Jews would look at that and they would say, yeah, I don't do that. I've never killed anybody. I'd never committed adultery against my wife, and I've never stolen anything. And, you know, they would look at the outward. And when Jesus, in Matthew chapter 5, the Sermon on the Mount, he said, you have heard it said, you shall not commit adultery. But I say to you, anyone who looks on a woman to lust for her has committed adultery with her already in his heart. He raises the bar on the Ten Commandments, and he lets them know, hey, you might not have done these things in actuality, but you've done them inside, and you've sinned against God. Now, we would all agree that sinning in your heart, lusting in your heart, is not the same thing as actually committing fornication or adultery. It's a sin before God. It's not a minor thing, it is a big thing, because it leads to the acting out of those things, but it's not quite the same. I'll give you an example. Jesus, on the night he was betrayed, told his disciples, all of you are going to fall away because of me. And they didn't like to hear that. And Peter was the one who says, no, all those guys may fall away. I won't fall away with you. I'm ready to go to prison and to death. And he said, Peter, you're going to go to prison and death with me before a cock crows twice. You're going to deny me three times. Now, when they came into the Garden of Gethsemane and they arrested Jesus, what did all those disciples do? They fled, just like Jesus said they would. That was a terrible sin. But it wasn't near as terrible as Peter's sin. So those guys fleeing, that's a bad sin. They did exactly what Jesus said they would do. But for Peter to deny three times that he even knew Jesus, well, that was a serious, serious offense. No sin is a minor issue, but some sins are as serious as it gets. Now, the people didn't really realize how serious their sin was in asking for a king. But he says in verse 12, when you saw Nahash, the king of the sons of Ammon, came against you, you said to me, no, but a king shall reign over us, although the Lord your God was your king. You rejected Jehovah God, Yahweh God, in favor of Saul. Saul's going to end up being a psycho. He's King Psycho Saul. He's Paranoid Floyd. He's an awful king. He wasn't awful right at the first, but he's going to end up being awful. And they traded God as their king for Saul. That's like trading a bag of priceless diamonds for a bag of fertilizer. Why would you do that? That is a terrible, horrible sin. Some sins are as serious as it gets. So he says in verse 17, he gives them an object lesson, a lesson that they won't forget. Is it not the wheat harvest today? I will call to the Lord that he may send thunder and rain. Then you will know and see that your wickedness is great, which you have done in the sight of the Lord by asking for yourselves a king. So Samuel prays. We know it's not rainy season, Lord, but I ask you to send thunder and rain. And thunder and rain came, and it scared the people to death. So Samuel called to the Lord, and the Lord sent thunder and rain that day, and all the people greatly feared the Lord and Samuel. He was helping them see how severe their sin was. You have to face the reality of your failure. Proverbs chapter 30, verse 20 in the Good News Bible says this. This is how an unfaithful wife acts. She commits adultery, takes a bath, and says, "But I haven't done anything wrong." As it says in the New American Standard, she eats and wipes her mouth and says, "I have done no wrong." Hey, that's the world we live in today, where people can commit all kinds of sin and act like they have done no wrong. You have to face the reality of your failure. Insight number two, you must cling to the truth of God's goodness and grace. So when you face the reality of your failure, as those people had to face the reality of this sin, asking for a king, that was serious stuff. We rejected God, our Savior, our Redeemer, the King of the universe. We rejected him for Saul. I mean, you talk about an insult. You talk about a slap in the face and spitting in God's face. It was a terrible sin. If you had been God and if I had been God, we would have wiped them out and just said, "Fine, you don't want me as king? Guess what? I don't want you as a people. You're done. I'm starting over." Serious, serious business. Now, when you come to grips with what you've done, then you say, "I'm in such serious, serious trouble." And the devil moves in when you come, when the fog lifts and you see the sin that you've committed and how you have distanced yourself from God and how you've trashed your witness as a Christian. And you just think, it's over for me. There's no hope for me. And as the poem says, I have to live with myself. And so I want to be fit for myself to know. I want to be able, as the days go by, to look myself straight in the eye. I don't want to stand with the setting sun and hate myself for the things that I've done. And when you come to your senses, you begin to hate yourself for what you've done as a believer. And then you start to even doubt that you're truly a Christian because you say, "How, if I were really saved, how could I have done this?" And so often it's with sexual sin. And there's something different about sexual sin because the Bible says that your body is a temple of the Holy Spirit who is in you, whom you have from God, and that you're not your own. You've been bought with a price. The immoral man sins against his own body. It's a different kind of sin. And there's something about sexual sin that makes you feel so filthy and so degraded and so awful. And you just think there's no way that God could take me back. I hate me, and God must hate me too. And so all these thoughts and feelings come flooding in. Well, the rain came and the thunder, and the people were scared to death. The people said to Samuel, verse 19, "Pray for your servants to the Lord your God," not the Lord our God, "the Lord your God, Samuel, so that we may not die, for we have added to all our sins this evil by asking for ourselves a king." I mean, we had enough sins to begin with, and then we added this one, this whopper sin. And Samuel said to the people, "Do not fear. You have committed all this evil, yet do not turn aside from following the Lord, but serve the Lord with all your heart. You must not turn aside, for then you would go after futile things which cannot profit or deliver because they are futile." Now, I like that. He tells the people, they're scared to death. They're thinking, "God is going to strike me dead for what I did." And he says, do not fear.
4: Hey, if you think you've failed too much in this life and God just can't see forgiving you for all you've done, then this message is likely hitting home with you. Pastor Jeff has written a timely and an impactful booklet that'll help you through this time of doubt. It's called Not Guilty, where Pastor Jeff explains the deep truth from Romans chapter 8, verse 1 and 2 that tells us, there is therefore now no condemnation to those who are in Christ Jesus, who do not walk according to the flesh, but according to the Spirit. For the law in the Spirit of life in Christ Jesus has made me free from the law of sin and death. Again, that's Romans chapter 8, verses 1 and 2, and the booklet called Not Guilty. 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Hey, thank you for joining us today on From His Heart. I'm Larry Nobles, reminding you that From His Heart is a listener-supported broadcast ministry of Dr. Jeff Shreve. Tomorrow, Pastor Jeff will continue the message, Is There Hope After Failure? Join us on Wednesday when we'll again open up God's Word that reminds us that we are not guilty when in Christ, here on From His Heart.
5: Good morning from the Well. I'm so glad you're listening. I'm Bill Bumpus, and the Bible says, How precious concerning me are your thoughts, O God! How vast is the sum of them! Were I to count them, they would outnumber the grains of sand. When I awake, I am still with you. More great Bible study on the way, so keep it right here on the Well. Right now, I think you're going to like this.
6: So here is this man who has peace with God, and what a wonderful picture this is. He says, now I'm going to be with the Lord. I want to now say goodbye to my friends. I want to encourage others who are going to continue the work that God has given me to do, and they're going to be more fruitful than I have ever been, so I want to encourage them to be faithful. And we're told here that the day begins in Gilgal. Elijah was going to Bethel, which is 10 miles west over the mountains. This is quite a journey, really. And he says to Elisha, stay here. Well, if you were Elisha, would you have left him? Not a chance. I got one more day with a great man. I'm going to stick close to him every minute of the day. I'm coming with you, Elijah. I got 100,000 questions I got to get packed into this day before you go. Isn't that how you would feel? No, it is how I would feel. Elisha's like a sponge, like a leech hanging on to him and saying, I want every minute that I can with you, and rightly so as well. So they go to Bethel. And the sons of the prophets there also knew that this was Elijah's last day. Their prophets, God had evidently revealed this to them. And so verse 3, one of them says to Elisha, do you know that today the Lord will take away your master from you? And I just love this. Elisha says, yes, I know it. Now keep quiet. I love that. I love that. He says, look, I know it's the last day I got with a great man, and I don't need you to keep reminding me. Let me enjoy it. Let me enjoy it. And it's a wonderful touch. And there will be people in your life, and you can't imagine your life without them. And Elisha, I'm sure, cannot imagine ministry, life, without Elijah, who's been his best friend and his mentor and has taught him so much. Learn everything you can from older godly people while you have them. I say to everyone who's younger in the congregation, cherish every senior Christian who has walked with God for years, and use every opportunity that you have to gain the benefit of their wisdom. Let's treasure that for as long as we have everyone who truly walks with God. They are gifts to the church, and this church is replete with them.
7: Every day, we face all kinds of temptations. Sometimes it's easy to say no, but what about those times when temptation becomes overwhelming? Billy Graham put it simply.
8: Are you going to yield to God? Or are you going to yield to the devil in your life? The devil has a lot of promises. He comes along and he'll promise you the world. He'll promise you everything in the world if you'll only follow him and bow down to him. But the Bible says, greater is he that is in you than he that is in the world. You have a power within you when you come to Christ that is greater than the devil and all the world around. And that power is the Holy Spirit. And the power of the Holy Spirit is greater than any power in all the world. Yes, you can say no.
7: We have some resources that can help you grow closer to God at findpeacewithgod.net. Click where it says, Grow in Your Christian Faith. From the Billy Graham Evangelistic Association and The Well, the voice of life.
9: Two-Step Charlie was the nickname given to a deadly snake found in Vietnam during the war. Legend claimed that if a bamboo viper bit you, you could take only two steps before collapsing. Was the story exaggerated? Well, perhaps. But few people would volunteer to test it. The Bible says there is something even more dangerous than snake venom. It's the human tongue. James writes that the tongue is a restless evil full of deadly poison. Yeah, words can strike suddenly, leaving deep wounds that linger for years in a friendship, a marriage, or even a child's heart. That is why we must guard both our walk and our talk. One reckless sentence may take only seconds to speak, but its painful effects can last a lifetime. I'm Ron Jones, and this is Something Good.

0: Death and life are in the power of the tongue. That's Proverbs 18:21. And this is Something Good with Dr. Ron Jones. I'm Brian Davis. 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
1: We go to great lengths to guard nuclear power, and rightly so. In the wrong hands, nuclear power can deliver unimaginable destruction. I remember growing up as a kid, and every night on the nightly news, there was something about the nuclear arms race between the United States of America and the former Soviet Union. And oh, how far we have come. Since then, North Korea has a nuclear bomb. And now the United States and Israel and many of our allies are doing everything they can to make sure Iran doesn't get a nuclear bomb. Even peaceful nuclear energy, when mishandled, can destroy lives. Do you remember Three Mile Island? Yeah, a lot of us are old enough to remember that devastating thing that happened. And yet there is a force more powerful than enriched uranium. There is a force more powerful than the splitting of atoms. It's located between our head and our heart, and I'm talking about the tongue. 2 ounces of muscle attached to the floor of the mouth can unleash, well, something like, let's just call it verbal nuclear destruction. Whoever said sticks and stones may break my bones, but words will never hurt me, was a liar, liar, pants on fire. I mean, come on. Words hurt. They wound deeply, and sometimes the emotional and spiritual scars last a lifetime. Some of you can still remember what your father or mother said to you that just set you back in so many ways. The power of our words can hardly be overstated. Words can start wars or prevent them. Through diplomacy, they can keep nations from taking up arms. Through propaganda, words can deceive the masses. In advertising, words influence how we spend our time and our money. Set to music, lyrics can move our souls. And I think no wonder how God uses the preaching of His Word to activate and ignite our faith. Words create worlds. All you have to do is go back to the first chapter of the book of Genesis, and over again it says, God said. God said, let there be light, and there was light. God said, let the waters teem with swarms of marine life, and the seas were filled. Let us create man in our own image, and the first human being was born. Creation itself came into being through divine speech. And a little bit later in the scriptures, when our Creator stepped into His creation at the first Christmas time, John chapter 1 and verse 14 says, the Word became flesh and dwelt among us. Yeah, Jesus Christ is the living and eternal Word. He's the one who spoke the worlds into existence and now speaks life into us. Now, some people have what we might call a silver tongue. They're good with words, and they're polished with their words. They're careful in the choosing of their words. Other people have a sharp tongue. They're just as good with words, but they use their words to cut people up and dice them into small little pieces. The writer of Hebrews says the Word of God is sharper than a two-edged sword. Yeah, it can cut like a surgeon's scalpel to heal us, or it can convict us of sin in our lives. Winston Churchill was known for his speech giving. He would often give what some people consider to be impromptu speeches. And when somebody asked Winston about his impromptu speeches, he says, I practice them. How do you practice an impromptu speech? Well, he anticipated the questions that people would ask him, and he always had a careful word chosen. One day, Winston Churchill was at dinner with a number of people, and sitting at the table was Lady Astor. And they had kind of a friction relationship, and Lady Astor looked at Churchill and said, "Winston, if I were your wife, I would poison your tea." Winston looked at her and says, "If I were your husband, I would drink it." You know, Winston was always good with the words. Mark Twain captured the power of words precisely. He says, "The difference between the right word and the almost right word is the difference between lightning and the lightning bug." Yeah, Mark Twain was great with words, wasn't he? Isaiah the prophet, when he was called by God to be a prophet of God, he said, "Woe is me, I am a man of unclean lips." And he says, "I live among a people of unclean lips." He was maybe somebody who had some trouble with his tongue, and maybe cursing was a problem for him, and he lived among people who just vomited things verbally all around him. At that time, an angel of the Lord brought a burning coal from heaven's altar and touched the prophet's lips, touched his mouth, cleansing him and commissioning him. And that brings us back to the book of James. You know, James believed that words matter. James has a lot to say about what we say, as does the totality of the Bible.

0: the tongue for chapter 3, verses 1 to 12, a significant amount of editorial space in his book is given to his diagnosis of the power of our words and the trouble with our tongues. And he begins with a sober warning to those who live lives and make their livelihoods revolving around words. Preachers, teachers of God's word, even school teachers, listen up. James says this, "Not many of you should become teachers, my brothers, for you know that we who teach will be judged with greater strictness. For we all stumble in many ways, and if anyone does not stumble in what he says, he is a perfect man, able also to bridle his whole body." I think James is saying that teaching is a dangerous, dangerous profession. Perhaps as dangerous as working with nuclear energy. The tongue can be just as volatile as protons and electrons. But he's speaking primarily, James is, to preachers and teachers of the Word of God, but his warning could be printed on every school teacher's diploma. But he's not discouraging the gift of teaching. We need faithful teachers, right? We need good teachers and preachers of the Word of God. Faith comes by hearing, and hearing by the Word of God. And we need good teachers in our school classrooms, but no one should pursue a calling that depends on using our tongues without understanding at least three realities, James says. Number one, teachers are held to a higher standard. Teachers are held to a higher standard. Now, God himself sets the standard. And in a conversation with the Pharisees, Jesus had this to say. He said that we will give an account, listen to this, for every careless word we speak. Have you ever spoken a careless word, an unguarded word that you wish you could get back? It's a sobering reality, and especially for teachers, who James says will receive a stricter judgment. If you sense a call to preach or teach, I say pray carefully and keep in mind that judgment day will weigh heavily on those who instruct others. Before I preach and as I'm preparing all week long and often as I step into the pulpit, I'm praying, Lord, give me the words to say and the way in which to say it, because tone matters. You can say the right thing and have the wrong tone, or you can say everything with the right tone, but it's the wrong thing, you know. All of that matters when you're standing before a crowd of people. Secondly, the tongue is slippery when wet. You get it? It's slippery when wet, right? James says we all stumble in many ways, and that word translated stumble means to slip up. Think of somebody who steps on a banana peel or somebody who dives belly first onto a slip and slide on a hot summer day. Yeah, the tongue is slippery when it's wet, and which means it's slippery all the time. Out of our mouths slip careless phrases and hasty comments and unguarded moments. A slip of the tongue can easily lead to saying something we later regret. And we've all been there, right? We've all been there. We all stumble in many ways.
1: 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The tongue can be a fire starter or a bridge builder. 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
0: Thirdly, the struggle with our words is universal. Again, James says, We all stumble in many ways. It doesn't say

0: Oh, some of you stumble in many ways. He even includes himself in this. We all have slips of the tongue. Nobody has an advantage here. And there are many ways to sin with the tongue. I gave you a list there in your notes. Lying, gossip, slander, sarcasm, criticism, flattery, insults, innuendo, blasphemy. There's at least one or two or five or ten of those that we've all fallen into, including yours truly. The tongue is small, but it carries an enormous, enormous power. But James leaves us a little bit of hope at the end of verse 2. He says, if you master your mouth, he says you are a perfect, maybe a better word is mature person. If a person succeeds in taming the tongue, he suggests that everything else that must be brought under submission and self-control is easier by comparison. Now, that doesn't mean that every other area of life requiring self-control is easy to master, but it's easier by comparison because the tongue is so slippery. It's so difficult to get the tongue under control. But if you can master your mouth, if you can tame the tongue, then every other area of your life that requires self-discipline with the help of the Holy Spirit is easier by comparison, James suggests. Now, the words that we speak are far more powerful than we realize. Teaching may be the most dangerous profession because the tongue is the most powerful part of the body. Small though it is, it's the most powerful part of the body. And James highlights its power through a series of vivid illustrations. And the first thing he suggests is that the tongue is powerful enough to persuade. To persuade. Let's pick it up in verse 3. He says, if we put bits into the mouths of horses so that they obey us, we guide their whole bodies as well. Look at the ships also. Though they are so large and are driven by strong winds, they are guided by a very small rudder wherever the will of the pilot directs. So also the tongue is a small member, he says, yet it boasts of great things. He first talks about horses. I mean, horses are magnificent animals, large animals, powerful creatures weighing more than a half a ton. A horse can sprint a quarter mile in about 25 seconds. I love to watch the thoroughbred races, you know, Kentucky Derby, and just magnificent creatures that these animals are. And before they're tamed, they're wild, right? But a good horse trainer can tame a horse, put a bit and a bridle in the mouth, and a 90-pound jockey can turn and persuade the direction of that horse with just a flick of the wrist. Imagine that. James says, consider the ships of the sea. You get this large ocean-going vessel, and the captain is up here in this perch, and he just, you know, turns this way or turns that way, and beneath the ship is a small, relative to the size of the ship, a small rudder that turns the ship this way or that way. And in the same way, the direction of our lives is often determined by our tongues. Where we go and how far we go in life is often determined by what comes out of our mouths. Proverbs 13 and verse 3 says, he who guards his mouth preserves his life, but he who opens wide his lips comes to ruin. Has your tongue ever gotten you in trouble? Have you ever said, just as you spoke the words, oh, there we go, me and my big mouth got me in trouble again? We've all been there, right? We've all been there. Some people keep traveling in circles because they never gain control of their tongues. The same careless words lead to the same repeated mistakes. But when we learn to use our words wisely, we can redirect situations, even calm conflicts. Proverbs 15 and verse 1 says, a gentle answer turns away wrath, but a harsh word stirs up anger. Oh my, in those heated moments, yeah, the tongue just, you know, lashes into somebody. And if you had to do it all over again, a gentle answer calms a situation down, turns away wrath. Even when strong winds push against the ship, the rudder can still guide it safely. Likewise, when the winds of life blow against us, the right words spoken at the right time can carry us through turbulent moments. Proverbs 15 and verse 4 says, "A soothing tongue is a tree of life, but a perverse tongue crushes the spirit." Our words also direct the lives of others. Again, teachers, the power of the tongue and the power of persuasion sits in our mouths. Through everyday conversations or speeches to crowds, we shape opinions, we influence perspectives, we change behavior. Parents especially, you will either help your child become all that he or she was created by God to be, or just by the words that you speak, you can set a child back for years thinking they can't do anything right in life. So the tongue is powerful enough to persuade. Second, the tongue is powerful enough to destroy. And James goes on with his illustrations from everyday life. He says, "How great a forest is set ablaze by such a small fire. And the tongue is a fire, a world of unrighteousness. The tongue is set among our members, staining the whole body, setting on fire the entire course of life, and set on fire by hell. For every kind of beast and bird, of reptile and sea creature can be tamed and has been tamed by mankind, but no human being can tame the tongue. It is a restless evil full of deadly poison." It almost seems hopeless, doesn't it? No human being can tame the tongue. We'll come back to that in a little bit later. But for now, most of us can imagine the seasonal wildfires that break out on the West Coast in California. We've been through all kinds of seasons like that. Miles of beautiful highway along the coast, you know, closed as the flames creep dangerously close to people's homes. And yet every devastating blaze, every fire, every forest fire begins the same way, with a single spark. A single spark. And the tongue is just as destructive. A single word can ignite a wildfire in a person's heart and scar the beauty of a soul. It doesn't take much. One sentence can instantly lighten or darken the atmosphere of a room. James calls the tongue, he's holding nothing back here, he says, it is a world of iniquity, leaving no doubt about the source of such verbal fires. Oh, the perversity of the tongue finds its origin in hell itself, he says. Back to those three little words that Jesus spoke to the Pharisees. Let me put them in a larger context. Turn in your Bibles to Matthew chapter 12. Hold your place there in James. Let's go to Matthew chapter 12. And beginning in verse 34, Jesus, choosing his words carefully, Jesus looks at the Pharisees and says, "You brood of vipers." He calls them snakes. "How can you speak good when you are evil? For out of the abundance of the heart, the mouth speaks. The good person out of his good treasure speaks forth good, and the evil person out of his evil treasure speaks forth evil." Now listen to this. He says, "I tell you, on the day of judgment, people will give account for every careless word they speak. For by your words you will be justified, and by your words you will be condemned." Wow, what a sobering thing to hear. There are one of two judgments that every one of us will stand before. One is the great white throne judgment for unbelievers. And that's where God will use his word, his holy eternal word, to judge every careless word that has come out of your mouth. And he will judge righteously, and he will condemn us, condemn the unbeliever. Then believers will stand before the judgment seat of Christ. Oh, you know, you're in heaven. It's kind of like a high school graduation where everybody gets a diploma, but some graduate with honors. Likewise, our works in Christ, including our words, every careless word will be judged. Some will be tested by fire, the Bible says, and will come out like gold, silver, and precious stones. And Others will be burned up like wood, hay, and stubble.
1: 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What happens 60 seconds after you die? 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
0: Jesus said, out of the overflow of the heart, the mouth speaks. If you want to know what's really in your heart, what's really in my heart, what's really in somebody else's heart, listen to their words. And if what you hear is verbal, you know, enriched uranium, destroying every conversation that that person has or you're having, there's a heart problem.
1: That's next time in part two of Dr. Ron Jones' message, The Power of Your Words. Join us then for Something Good. 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
3: When you're discerning the will of God, don't think fatalistically, like if I don't hit the bullseye, then my life is completely off course. No, you're still within the acceptable and good will. Now, God in His mercy will often redirect us so that we can get into His perfect will, but we're fleshly enough that I'm never walking every minute of every day in His perfect will. But His mercy's great enough that He's going to redirect me. And the things that I tell people to encourage them, when you seek the will of God, three things. Number one is read the Bible. Get the Word of God into your heart because you will be amazed at how God's Word instructs you specifically for what you're dealing with. And it can be anywhere in Scripture that God will use a verse and it'll speak to us. So I tell people, get in God's Word. That is the most important guidance for knowing the will of God. The second thing is, Proverbs tells us there's safety in the multitude of counselors. So surround yourself with some trusted, godly men or women who can speak into your life and confirm some things that you are thinking about or praying about or wondering about in terms of the will of God, and listen to the wise advice of counselors. But I caution people, don't rely on that as guidance. Rely on their advice as confirmation, not direction. No, you should never do something because somebody says, this is what God wants you to do. You should hear, this is what God wants me to do, and then other people can be a voice of confirmation. And then the third thing I try to encourage people is to never go against your peace. Colossians, he talks about how let the peace of Christ rule in your heart, and that word rule is like an umpire, and our peace is a God-given aspect to help us know fair and foul balls. Like, I'd like to be able to call something that is clearly in the will or outside of the will of God. And so I tell people, never go against your peace. Having a peace from the Lord helps to confirm His will. So those are the three major things I encourage people. Stay in the Word, surround yourself with godly counselors, and never go against your peace.
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7: When you say, if you're single, when you say to your boyfriend or girlfriend, I'm not going to have sex with you because God's design is for that to be reserved for marriage, and you keep your body pure in that sense, you're worshiping God. When you say, I'm not going to abuse my body with illicit drugs or excessive alcohol, you are worshiping God. When you say, I will not look at pornography because I want my eyes to be used for the glory of God and not to be viewing wicked and evil and pornographic things, you bring worship to God.
8: 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With that out of the way, now from Cornerstone Chapel in Leesburg, Virginia, here's Pastor Gary with his continuing mini-series, Pilgrim's Progress.
7: This passion of David's to worship God that you see reflected here throughout this chapter is a reminder to us to make the worship of God central to your life. Make the worship of God central to your life. And Scripture teaches that there are three primary ways that God is worshiped. The most common way, and these would be like subpoints underneath number 11 here. The most common way, the most familiar way that we instantly think of worship is through singing, right? I mean, when someone says we're going to worship the Lord, the most common thing, the thing I think of first is we're going to sing. And singing is definitely a way that we worship the Lord. It's our desire to express His immeasurable worth. That is what worship is. It is ascribing worth-ship unto God, and it takes the form of singing sometimes. Again, verse 9, at the end of verse 9, he says, "May your saints sing for joy." We are told to sing. That's why we take a considerable amount of time in our worship services. At the beginning of each service, to sing unto the Lord, to worship Him. We are doing this because we want God to be honored and glorified from the very beginning of our gathering. And by the way, the singing is not just the opening act until the teaching time. Okay? Some of you think that. I'll just kind of skip the music part. We'll just get there for the Bible study. No. The first part is the important part of getting our hearts right before we can even properly understand and receive the Word of God. We get our hearts right with God through worship. We exalt Him. We humble ourselves. We even, if you feel the freedom to, lift your hands to the Lord. He even says over in chapter 134, lift up your hands in the sanctuary and praise the Lord. It's part of an expression of worship. I got asked years ago, why do people lift their hands in church to worship God? You know, the best explanation to me, besides the Bible just says lift your hands to the Lord, I heard a guy say one time, what's the first thing you do when you're held up by a robber? Because it's a natural sign of surrender. So you can feel the freedom to lift your hands and worship the Lord as part of singing unto God because it's just a symbol of surrender. You can be half surrendered. Some of you are, you know, surrendered upside down. It's all right. However you want to sing, but singing is part of worshiping God. Psalm 96, 1 and 2, sing to the Lord a new song. Sing to the Lord all the earth. Sing to the Lord, praise His name, proclaim His salvation day after day. Psalm 47, verse 6 says, sing praises to God. Sing praises to our King. Sing praises. All told, there are more than 400 references in the Bible to singing to God. And of those, 50 are direct commands to sing. Now, some of you hearing that might say, but wait a minute, I can't really sing. I can't carry a tune in a bucket. Yeah, we know. We sit near you, we know. But it's okay, there's a verse for you too. Psalm 98, verse 4, King James Version says, make a joyful noise unto the Lord. You're making a noise. It's joyful, though, and God hears it. It's sweet music to His ears. So sing, even if you feel like you can't. I've told this story, but I'll never forget this remarkable moment that was such a teaching moment in my life. Several years ago, I was doing a funeral over here at Loudoun Funeral Chapel. And as part of the funeral, they asked me if I would lead in the singing of Amazing Grace, and so I did. And on the front row, just this awful singing. Just like, wow, that's a little pitchy. I'm gonna have a hard time singing this song and leading the congregation. Whoever, and loudly. This guy, he's like a 60-year-old guy who's just on the front row singing loudly, Amazing Grace, but it sounded so awful. Really bad. And I looked down, I just kind of glanced down in his direction because I didn't want to, like, you know, call him out. And this guy had a tracheotomy. And he was singing out of a hole in his throat. Amazing Grace. How sweet the sound that saved a wretch like me. I felt like this big. Because I saw his exuberance and his excitement to worship the living God. And he sang out of a hole in his throat. And I thought, if that man can sing like that, which must be sweet sounding to the ears of God, how much more should I sing out for His glory? How much more should you sing out for His glory? Singing is part of our worship, but it's not the only one. Another way that we worship is not just singing, but also, number two, living. Living. The Bible says in Romans 12, 1, therefore I urge you, brothers, in view of God's mercy, to offer your bodies as living sacrifices, holy and pleasing to God. This is your spiritual act of worship. Paul says there in Romans 12:1 that the way we live, that actually the way we conduct our bodies, that our bodies can be living instruments of worship to the Lord. In other words, that a life of holiness and purity brings worship to God. And Paul gets even more specific in Romans 6. He says, "Do not offer the parts of your body to sin as instruments of wickedness, but rather offer yourselves to God as those who have been brought from death to life, and offer the parts of your body to Him as instruments of righteousness." In other words, when you and I live lives of purity and holiness before God, it brings worship to God. When you say, if you're single, when you say to your boyfriend or girlfriend, "I'm not going to have sex with you because God's design is for that to be reserved for marriage," and you keep your body pure in that sense, you're worshiping God. When you say, "I'm not going to abuse my body with illicit drugs or excessive alcohol," you are worshiping God. When you say, "I will not look at pornography because I want my eyes to be used for the glory of God and not to be viewing wicked and evil and pornographic things," you bring worship to God. When you eat well and get good sleep and take care of your bodies, you actually are using your bodies as instruments of righteousness. You are bringing worship to God. When you decide to put a guard over your mouth and not say things that would be inappropriate, you are bringing worship to God. In other words, every way that we could possibly use our lives, our bodies, in purity and in holiness, bring worship to God. It's not just in our singing, it's also in our living. And number three, it's also in our giving. Paul commended the church in Philippi for their giving when he said in Philippians 4:18 and 19, he said, your offerings that you've given unto the Lord are a fragrant offering, a sacrifice that is pleasing to God. He said, actually, the idea of giving unto the Lord is worshipful to God. And it is important for us to be generous because in our generosity, we are ascribing worth to God. You see, one of the qualities and characteristics of God is that He's generous. For God so loved the world that He gave His only begotten Son. And to the degree that we are generous, we actually then show ourselves in the same character and nature as our Lord. Now, for some of you who say, "Well, if I give, I might not have enough for myself." Well, see, that's the rest of Philippians 4:18, after he speaks about how your offerings are a fragrant sacrifice to God. Then in verse 19, he says, "And my God shall meet all your needs according to His glorious riches in Christ Jesus." You can't outgive God. God's people will never be begging for bread. God always takes care of us and will meet all of our needs. The Bible teaches the principle of tithing, which is to give a tenth. That is not an obligation of the law. We're under grace. It's an opportunity of grace. Because I'm convinced, and I've learned the hard way, I don't know if some of you can relate to this, that it is better in my life when I give God a tenth out of all that He's given me, because everything He's given has come from His hand. When I give God a tenth, I'm better able to live off of 90% than when I keep 100% and try to do it all myself. Can anybody relate to that? When you are tight-fisted about what God has given you, and you think, "I'm just going to live off of my 100% that He's given me because I can manage it better, like you can do it better than God," that does not go as far as when you live off of the 90% He's given you because you've given that tenth to Him. It's an expression of our worship. Make worship of God central to your life through singing, through living, through giving.
8: Obedience is an act of worship, and God rewards that obedience with a joy and peace you won't find anywhere else. Don't go away. Pastor Gary Hamrick will be right back with the rest of today's Cornerstone Connection message, Pilgrim's Progress. The power of the Holy Spirit that we see in the book of Acts is still available today. Anyone who has come to faith in Christ has access to this power, but many of us don't fully understand it. That's why Pastor Gary's latest book, Walking in the Spirit's Power, can be so helpful. It explains in beautiful detail the dynamic workings of the Spirit and helps you see how the Lord moves through imperfect people to advance the gospel in supernatural ways. That title again is Walking in the Spirit's Power. For more information or to order your copy today, visit our website, cornerstoneconnection.cc, and look for the Walking in the Spirit's Power banner. That's cornerstoneconnection.cc. Up next, Pastor Gary Hamrick takes us to Psalm 133 to share some biblical wisdom about the beauty of unity. Let's join him now for the second half of today's Cornerstone Connection message, Pilgrim's Progress.
7: Look at Psalm 133. Psalm 133, also three verses, very short. It is a song of ascents. It also was written by David. He says this in verse 1, "How good and pleasant it is when brothers live together in unity. It is like precious oil poured on the head, running down on the beard, running down on Aaron's beard, down upon the collar of his robes. It is as if the dew of Hermon were falling on Mount Zion, for there the Lord bestows his blessing, even life forevermore." So the theme of this psalm, in a word, is unity. That's how he begins this psalm in verse 1. How good and pleasant it is when brothers or sisters, he's talking about the church family, when people who love God get together and have unity among themselves. Unity is an important word in the church. Ephesians chapter 4, verse 3, Paul said it like this: "Make every effort to keep the unity of the Spirit through the bond of peace." Make every effort to keep the unity of the Spirit through the bond of peace. Look, a spirit of unity comes from God. He gives us unity, but we must keep what he has given us. That part is on us. That's why Paul exhorts there in Ephesians 4:3, make every effort to keep what God has given you, to keep a spirit of unity in the bond of peace. And why is it that he commands us in this way, that he directs us? You better be careful to keep unity. Because what it implies to us is that unity does not come naturally. It does not come comfortably. We have to work at this. And why do we have to work at it? Because there are a lot of differences among us. And the differences among us add to the richness of the body of Christ. There is richness in the diversity of the body of Christ. But because of the diversity, we have to make sure we maintain unity. Because don't you know that Satan loves to bring division to the body of Christ? And he will exploit our differences to his advantage wherever and whenever possible. Be they differences along gender lines, or racial lines, or economic lines, or education lines, or denominational lines. Satan will do what he can to bring about division and discord in the body of Christ, because he knows that we are less capable of advancing the kingdom when we are divided than when we are united. We must be united. We must come together and be a body, not just at Cornerstone. I'm speaking about the church body in general, that loves and respects and honors one another. Even Jesus said in Luke 11:17, a house divided against itself cannot stand. Cannot stand. So let me make it clear from Galatians 3:28. There is neither Jew nor Greek, slave nor free, male nor female, for we are all one in Christ Jesus. Amen? We're all one in Christ. Now, in saying that, let me throw a word of caution. Because unfortunately, there's this big ecumenical movement today, which wants to unite everybody and everything under one banner, the banner of love. Okay? I'm not about that. There are some churches and some organizations I just can't link arms with because of their unbiblical stance on matters that are important. Charles Spurgeon said, it's better to be divided by the truth than to be united in error. Okay? So I just can't simply link arms with every church and every organization just under the banner of love. But what I am talking about is we need to put aside our petty differences and our racial prejudices and our selfish preferences, and we need to do it all for the sake of unity in the church and the advancement of the gospel of Jesus Christ. That's what's important. So it's number 12 on our list, to keep the unity of the Spirit among God's people. And David compares this unity how good and pleasant it is. He compares it to two things. He compares it, number one, to anointing oil used to anoint the priests, specifically here, the first high priest, which was Aaron, the brother of Moses. And secondly, he compares it to the dew of Mount Hermon. And there are two things that I see in those comparisons. One is saturation, and one is that it's far-reaching. First, saturation. He says in verse 2, oil running down on Aaron's beard, running down over the collar of his robe. You know, here's what would happen back in the day when they would anoint a priest for service. They would set him apart by pouring olive oil over his head, and it would also be mixed with fragrant spices. It was all by prescription that God gave to Moses. So it was a very fragrant, aromatic oil, and they would pour it over the priest's head, and it would go down over his head, and in this case, over Aaron's head, over Aaron's beard, down onto the collar of his robes. Okay, picture someone drenched. That's the idea of unity here. It's the idea that, you know, unity is not just a little dab here and a little dab there. Unity is to saturate the church. That we should be so saturated, it should be so poured out amongst us in abundance that it just completely saturates us. People should be able to look at us as the church in general, and even particularly us as a local church. They should be able to look at us and say, well, that's a diverse people. But they sure do have unity in their diversity. They should look at us and say, well, there's some different cultures, there's some different backgrounds, there's some different races, some different ages, some different denominations, there's some dark hair, there's some white hair, there's no hair. And it's good. But they all worship the same Lord. Let unity saturate us, like the oil that ran down Aaron's beard and over his collar. Romans 12:18 says, if it is possible, as far as it depends on you, live at peace with all men. It's far-reaching, not just saturating. It's far-reaching because of his other analogy here. It's like dew from Mount Hermon that fell on Mount Zion. Now, Mount Hermon is the highest mountain in Israel. It's in the northernmost part of Israel, just past the Golan Heights. It stands 10,000 feet tall. They have skiing there year-round because of its elevation. Mount Hermon, 10,000 feet high. Mount Zion in central Israel in Jerusalem, 2,600 feet. And there's a great distance between the two, almost 200 miles. And David says, unity among God's people is like the dew of Hermon falling on Mount Zion. Which says to me that unity is far-reaching. It has broad implication. Because Jesus even said in John 17, when he was praying for the church, he lifted up his eyes toward heaven and he prayed for the church. He prayed for us. And he said in John 17, 23, may they be brought to complete unity to let the world know that you, Father, sent me and have loved them even as you have loved me. Unity is not something we need to keep just for the sake of Cornerstone Chapel, though that's important. Unity is something that we need to keep for the sake of the gospel that advances around the world. Because the gospel needs to be advanced among people who are unified around the central person of Jesus Christ. Because we have to testify of Jesus. And if we're bickering, and if we're fighting, and if we're backstabbing and backbiting and all this kind of stuff, how in the world can we testify of Christ? So unity is important because it's far-reaching. It impacts the gospel around the world. And Jesus said in John 13:35, by this will all men know that you are my disciples, if you love one another. So, what happens on Mount Hermon impacts a great distance away. May our unity have a global impact because people can see Jesus Christ in us. The last thing I want to do with us today is to read together Psalm 134. I'm going to ask you all to stand. This is the last chapter. Go ahead and stand. This is the last chapter of these pilgrim psalms, and it's only three verses long, so I thought we could read it as our own benediction and prayer together. Now, I'm reading from the NIV 1984 version. So if you have that version, read aloud with me. If you don't, just listen. We don't want it to sound chaotic or confusing. It's talking about spirit of unity. Let's all sound like we're together on this. But if you have a 1984 NIV, let's read Psalm 134 together out loud. This again is a song of ascents. Let's read verse 1. Praise the Lord, all you servants of the Lord, who minister by night in the house of the Lord. Lift up your hands in the sanctuary and praise the Lord. May the Lord, the maker of heaven and earth, bless you from Zion.
8: 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We thank you in advance for your prayers and financial support. It's always a pleasure to study the Word of God with you. 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Now for Pastor Gary and all of us at Cornerstone Connection, I'm Philip Keller saying God bless you and thanks for joining us today. Cornerstone Connection is a production of Cornerstone Chapel, Leesburg, Virginia.

0: Thanks for listening to The Well, the voice of life. The Bible tells us that all Scripture is inspired by God and is useful to teach us what is true and to make us realize what is wrong in our lives. It corrects us when we're wrong and teaches us to do what is right. God uses it to prepare and equip His people to do every good work. That's why we have The Well, the voice of life, right here to bring you some of the best Bible teaching across the country to help you grow into God's Word, to drink deeply from His well. And we encourage you to stay here as long as you like. I'm Bill Bumpus. We got great Bible teaching on the way once more. But right now, I've got a special piece of audio I want you to hear, and I hope it is an encouragement to you.
1: Mildred was the church gossip. She sort of appointed herself the monitor of church morals. And she made sure people behaved themselves. Well, she did that until she met up with one of the newer members named George. She encountered him one afternoon and accused him of being an alcoholic. Not only told him, told, of course, several others of her friends that George was an alcoholic. The reason she said that is because she saw his pickup parked outside the one bar in their town. She said to George, "Everybody knows what you're doing in there." She didn't realize that George was a man of few words, and he just stood there and stared at her. Never bothered to tell her that his pickup stopped running there. He had engine problems, and he was waiting for a part so he could get it fixed. He didn't deny, he didn't debate with her, he didn't say a word. But once he got the pickup fixed, he drove it over and parked it in front of her house and left it there overnight. You gotta love George.
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3: You gotta understand, God loves people that you don't like. 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Unbelievers, people who have expressed no interest to this point in their life in getting to know God or His Son. And God so loved them that He sent His Son. And the Son came loving them. He didn't come talking about them. He didn't come sticking His nose up. He didn't come saying, "I want nothing to do with these people." He came loving them.
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6: If you're learning to be godly and feminine, it doesn't mean you have to fit a stereotype. 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
7: Now, I want to be sweet, and I want to have a gentle and quiet spirit, but I can also be feisty. 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
6: This is Revive Our Hearts with Nancy DeMoss Wolgemuth, co-author of True Woman 101. For Tuesday, July 14th, I'm Dana Grash. In 2008, Nancy and a team from Revive Our Hearts wrote the True Woman Manifesto, and they included the line, "We will embrace and display our unique design as women." Who would have guessed the gender earthquake that's hit us in the years since? Today, Nancy will help us compare popular opinion on gender with the truth from God's Word. She'll start by discussing a trend among many expectant parents.
7: Well, I'm sure I don't have to tell you that gender reveal parties are all the rage today. I was on a website last night called The Bump, and it talks about fun and unique and creative gender reveal ideas. My goodness, some people are really creative. There are gender reveal paint guns. There are gender reveal pinatas that explode with pink or blue confetti. There are gender reveal smoke bombs, of course, in pink or blue. There's gender reveal punch, pink lemonade or blue Hawaiian punch. There are gender reveal cupcakes, pink and blue, you know that. Silly string, eggs, pink or blue yolk. When broken, not real, just pretend. And we know, as you see a lot of those announced on social media, that young women or moms, couples are eager to find out whether it's a boy or a girl, whether that's from an ultrasound during the pregnancy or some who choose to wait until the baby is actually delivered. I have a friend whose husband serves in this ministry, and she was pregnant with her third or fourth child, and the doctor told her all along, all the tests, everything said it was a boy. And she went in to deliver the baby, and out came a girl. So sometimes the gender reveal is a big surprise, even to those who think they know which gender it is. The fact is, every person's gender is established at the point of conception. Your gender is not a result of chance, but it's a sovereign, creative, intentional act of a wise, good God. Now, what used to be obvious and universally recognized, such as what I just said, is not so much anymore. One writer said this: the spirit of our age does not delight in God's good design of male and female. Consequently, confusion reigns over some of the most basic questions of our humanity. I came across an article on the internet that tells us that gender is determined by a myriad of factors and boils down to how gender is actually defined. Says this writer, biologically, gender is defined by the presence of certain reproductive organs. More correctly, says this author, gender is defined by attitudes, behaviors, and roles, defined by the society of the individual. Gender is mostly a cultural product resulting from interaction between the person and their society. Following this line of thought, said this author, gender is and can be entirely determined by the individual. Now, when we first wrote the True Woman Manifesto back in 2008, this way of thinking seemed bizarre, fringe, unusual, extreme. But now that way of thinking has become mainstream. It's widely accepted. Gender reassignment surgery has become part of our cultural landscape. Successfully changing body parts to that of the opposite sex. So transgender, transsexual, these and many other words that a decade or so ago we had hardly heard of are now part of our vocabulary. Well, the scripture has, of course, wisdom and moorings for us in such a time. Isaiah 45, verse 9 says to us, "Woe to the one who quarrels with his maker. An earthenware vessel among the vessels of earth. Will the clay say to the potter, 'What are you doing?' Woe to him who says to a father, 'What are you begetting?' Or to a woman, 'To what are you giving birth?'" You see, some of these decisions are really not ours to make. And when we try to, we end up quarreling with our maker. Now, we've been looking in this series on the True Woman Manifesto at some of the "we will" statements. So we've already affirmed things like this: the creation of humanity as male and female was a purposeful and magnificent part of God's wise plan, and that men and women were designed to reflect the image of God in complementary and distinct ways. We've affirmed this, that we glorify God and experience his blessing when we accept and joyfully embrace his created design, function, and order for our lives. And we've affirmed this statement: men and women are both created in the image of God and are equal in value and dignity, but they have distinct roles and functions in the home and in the church. So now we come today to one of the therefores. We affirm these things. What's the so what about that? Here's one of those. Therefore, we will embrace and express our unique design and calling as women with humility, gratitude, faith, and joy. You see, to say, "Yes, Lord, which is what this is all about, saying yes, Lord, to God, to his will, to his ways. To say yes, Lord, is to say yes to our God-created gender and to all that being a woman or a man entails. It's to agree that there are differences and that these differences are God's idea. It's to praise God for the wonder and the beauty of the way that he has designed us. To say that my gender, my sexuality is not a mistake. It's not by chance. Psalm 139, beginning in verse 13, reminds us, you formed my inward parts. You knitted me together in my mother's womb. I didn't have anything to do with this. And so what's the therefore? Verse 14, I praise you, for I am fearfully and wonderfully made. Wonderful are your works. My soul knows it very well. To say yes to the Lord, to say yes, Lord, is to embrace each season of our lives as women with humility, gratitude, faith, and joy. Now, I'll be the first to admit that some seasons of a woman's life are easier to embrace than others. Some are harder to embrace. There are physiological changes that take place in our bodies at different times, at puberty, during childbearing years, and menopause. There are hormonal changes that take place. And sometimes you think, why did God make me a woman? And yet to say yes, Lord, is to say I receive and embrace my womanhood with humility. These seasons, these changes remind me that I need God in every season of my life. And that I receive these changes, these differences, these aspects of being a woman, physiologically and otherwise, with gratitude. I say thank you, Lord, for that, for some in your season, monthly reminder that you made me a woman. So thank you for the challenges of PMS, the change of life, difficult things. This is all part of saying yes to my calling and my design as a woman. To say yes, Lord, is to say yes to my helper role and to remember that from creation, God stamped us with a helper design,

to embrace domesticity. That's a kind of not very common word today, but the making of a home, a climate where people can be nurtured, where they can flourish, where they can grow, where families can be blessed. And I'll just remind you that domesticity or some of these other aspects of our womanhood look different in different seasons of our lives. For me today, domesticity looks different than it did when I was a single woman all those years. But that doesn't mean I wasn't domestic as a single woman. It just looked different. There were different ways of applying that. If you have a lot of small children or you're an empty nester, your domesticity may look different. To say yes, Lord, is to embrace and express femininity. We've talked about that over the past few months here. Responsiveness, receptivity, gentleness of spirit. To say yes, Lord, is to embrace God-ordained roles in our homes and in the church. And throughout Scripture, we see that God's created order involves distinctions between men and women. And as true women, we want to recognize those distinctions, to preserve them, not to resist or resent them, and to reflect God's image in that way. To remember and remind ourselves that we did not get the short end of the stick because God made us women. Our womanhood is a calling of God for unique purposes. And so Paul says in 1 Corinthians 7, verse 17, let each person lead the life that the Lord has assigned to him and to which God has called him. Yes, Lord. Yes, Lord. This is not up to me to determine my gender or how I will live out my womanhood. And it's not to me to say what it will look like in every other woman's life. Need to be careful about that. This is not a cookie cutter type of Christianity. The true woman doesn't look like some image that I remember having as I was growing up of this woman being docile and quiet and sweet. And now I want to be sweet and I want to have a gentle and quiet spirit, but I can also be feisty. And I can do it, and so can you, under the control of the Spirit, or we can do it as rebels. We pick which, right? Joy comes from embracing our calling. Whether as a woman or as a man, recognizing those differences. The great theologian John Calvin said, God is the source of both sexes, and hence both of them ought with humility to accept and maintain the condition which the Lord has assigned to them. Yes, Lord. Another one of my favorite old-time authors, you've heard me quote him perhaps in the past, John Angell James, in his book Female Piety, says, he that created you is best qualified to declare the intention of his own acts, and you may safely, as you should humbly, allow him to fix your position and make known your duties. You see, God is the creator of life, right? He wrote the instruction manual. And who better knows how we can best function? Joy, fulfillment comes when we say, Lord, what did you design me for? That's what I'm going to embrace. That's what I'm going to express, my God-created design for your glory and for the advancement of your kingdom. Now, some of you earlier today were referencing Elizabeth Elliot, whose program Gateway to Joy was the predecessor to revive our hearts. And a woman said earlier today, she was kind of my spiritual mother. I've met many women who feel that way about Elizabeth, who's now with the Lord. Elizabeth Elliot said, femininity is a gift, a divine gift, to be accepted with both hands and to thank God for. Because remember, it was his idea. Now, I want to do something for the next several moments that I almost never do here on Revive Our Hearts. And I want to read to you a lengthy excerpt from an article that Elizabeth Elliot wrote many years ago called The Essence of Femininity. This is something she thought long and hard about. It's something that is needed as much today as when she penned this decades ago. I've just excerpted from the article. We'll post the entire article on reviveourhearts.com. You can go there and get a PDF of this article at reviveourhearts.com. But let me just read to you a segment from Elizabeth Elliot on the essence of femininity. She says, sexuality is a mystery, representing the deepest mystery we know anything about, the relationship of Christ and his church. We cannot at the same time swallow the feminist doctrine that femininity

0: is a mere matter of cultural conditioning, of stereotypes perpetuated by tradition, or even the product of some nefarious plot hatched by males in some prehistoric committee meeting. Please do not misunderstand me. And I want to emphasize this. It needs to be emphasized today even more than when she wrote it. We must and we do deplore the stereotypes that caricature the divine distinction. We deplore the abuses perpetrated by men against women. And let us not forget, by women against men, for all have sinned. She said, I'm not here to defend stereotypes of femininity, but to try to focus on the original pattern. The first woman was made specifically for the first man, a helper to meet, respond to, surrender to, and compliment him. God made her from the man, out of his very bone, and then he brought her to the man. When Adam named Eve, he accepted responsibility to husband her, to provide for her, to cherish her, to protect her. These two people together represent the image of God. One of them, in a special way, the initiator, the other, the responder. Neither the one nor the other was adequate alone to bear the divine image. God put these two in a perfect place, and you know the rest of the story. They rejected their humanity and used their God-bestowed freedom to defy him. Decided they'd rather not be a mere man and woman, but gods, lowercase g. Arrogating to themselves the knowledge of good and evil, a burden too heavy for human beings to bear. Eve, in her refusal to accept the will of God, refused her femininity. Adam, in his capitulation to her suggestion, abdicated his masculine responsibility for her. It was the first instance of what we would recognize now as role reversal. This defiant disobedience ruined the original pattern, and things have been in an awful mess ever since. But God did not abandon his self-willed creatures. In his inexorable love, he demonstrated exactly what he had had in mind by calling himself a bridegroom. The initiator, protector, provider, lover, and by calling Israel his bride, his beloved. He rescued her, called her by name, wooed and won her, grieved when she went whoring after other gods. In the New Testament, we find the mystery of marriage again, expressing the inexpressible relationship between the Lord and his people. The husband standing for Christ in his headship, the woman standing for the church in her submission. This spirit-inspired imagery is not to be shuffled about and rearranged according to our whims and preferences. Mystery must be handled not only with care, but also with reverence and awe. The gospel story begins with the mystery of charity. A young woman is visited by an angel, given a stunning piece of news about becoming the mother of the Son of God. Unlike Eve, whose response to God was calculating and self-serving, the Virgin Mary's answer holds no hesitation about risks or loss or the interruption of her own plans. It is an utter and unconditional self-giving. I am the Lord's servant. May it be to me as you have said. Luke 1:38. By the way, my life verse. This is what I understand, says Elizabeth Elliot, to be the essence of femininity. It means surrender. Yes, Lord. She goes on to say, think of a bride. She surrenders her independence, her name, her destiny, her will, herself to the bridegroom in marriage. This is a public ceremony before God and witnesses. Then in the marriage chamber, she surrenders her body, her priceless gift of virginity, all that has been hidden. As a mother, she makes a new surrender. It is her life for the life of the child. This is most profoundly what women were made for, married or single. And the special vocation of the virgin, the unmarried woman, is to surrender herself for service to her Lord and for the life of the world. And that's why, ladies, let me just parenthesis here. For all those years as a single woman, I didn't feel like I couldn't fully reflect the beauty and the glory of Christ or the gospel story. I knew that as a single woman, it was my privilege, my joy, to lay down my life for Christ and his kingdom and the sake of others. So married or single is not the issue here. She's just talking about how marriage and motherhood illustrate or a parable of God's created purpose for our womanhood. Elizabeth Elliot goes on to say, the gentle and quiet spirit of which Peter speaks, calling it of great worth in God's sight, 1 Peter 3:4, is the true femininity which found its epitome in Mary, the willingness to be only a vessel, hidden, unknown, except as somebody's, capital S, mother. Femininity receives. It says, may it be to me as you have said. It takes what God gives, a special place, a special honor, a special function and glory, different from that of masculinity, meant to be a help. In other words, it is for us women to receive the given as Mary did, not to insist on the not given as Eve did. We are women, and my plea is, let me be a woman, holy through and through, asking for nothing but what God wants to give me, receiving with both hands and with all my heart, whatever that is. That's the essence of our femininity. So if we don't embrace it, if we don't receive it, if we don't express it, what do? We ignore it. We resist it. We resent it. And we miss out on so much that God has for us. And what's at stake if we don't receive that gift? Theologian and author Dr. Albert Mohler has said it this way: when the stable fixtures of manhood and womanhood are rejected, ridiculed, and reduced, chaos inevitably follows. This level of gender confusion and sexual rebellion can only be explained by looking at its root cause, a rejection of gender identity and sexual morality as defined by the Creator. So what happens? The world misses out on the picture that God designed to showcase the redemptive story, the gospel. A picture of a Savior who initiates, who woos, who lays down his life for his bride, and of a church that responds, that receives his initiative, and that surrenders to his leading. And so we say, as women who want to be true women of God, we will embrace and express our unique design and calling as women, with humility, with gratitude, with faith, and with joy. Are you grateful to be a woman? Have you accepted that He made you a woman and that your design and your calling are unique in many respects from that of men? Are you seeking to understand and to fulfill your calling? Yes, as a child of God. Yes, as a human being created in the image of God. But also, yes, as a woman. Do you agree with the scripture that this matters? One of my favorite women, Susan Hunt, who has spoken many times at our True Woman events, who has written books that have been such a blessing to so many, says it this way. She says, it's time for women of biblical faith to reclaim our territory. We know the designer. We have his instruction manual. If we don't display the divine design of his female creation, no one will. But if we do, it will be a profound testimony to a watching, needy world. And oh Lord, may it be so. May we from our hearts say, yes, Lord. I receive the gift you have given me of representing you as a woman. Help me to do it with humility, with faith, with joy. To do it in a way that makes the world want to know Jesus. We pray in His holy name. Amen.
1: 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Tomorrow, we're joining Mary Cassian to continue our series from last week, also titled What is a Woman? She's going to tell you just how deep your womanhood runs. It goes, quite literally, down to your bones. Curious what that means? Please be back for Revive Our Hearts.

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1: Thanks for listening to The Well and really making a commitment to grow deep into God's Word, to dive deep. You know, the Bible says every word of God is flawless. He is a shield to those who take refuge in Him. Bill Bumpus here. So glad to have you along. More great teaching on the way. Right now, I have a special piece of audio I want you to hear and let it really impact your life today, okay?
2: I have a lot of memories from when I was a child. One that's always stuck out to me, though, was when I was about 10 years old and I was in school and I struggled. And I didn't struggle with English, math, or science. I struggled holding still. And I would try to listen and focus and process ideas, but I couldn't help myself. And then, to be honest, I would sit there and then I would just start tapping. And the students in the class would look at me and they'd say, "Hey, stop tapping." A lot of the time, I didn't even realize I was doing it. And then eventually even the teachers got after me and they would yell at me and they'd say, "Clint, you have to stop tapping." It got so bad that I got sent to the principal's office for tapping. And he said to me, "Okay, maybe when you go back to class, just try sitting on your hands." And so I did. I went back to class, and when I felt myself starting to tap, I did this. I sat on my hands. And that worked for about 5 seconds. One time I was tapping in class, and my teacher, Mr. Jensen, he looked at me, and he yelled. And he said, "Clint, stay after class." And I thought to myself, this is it. I am done. Now, I've always been the type of person that believes that a single moment in time can change a person's life. And this was one of those moments for me. And I will never forget it. And so I was sitting there with Mr. Jensen and an empty classroom. And he walked past me and he sat next to his desk and he said, "Clint, come here. I want to talk to you." And as he looked me right in the eye, he said, "Now, I need you to know something. You're not in trouble. But I do have just one question that I have to ask you." And he asked, he said, "Have you ever thought about playing the drums?" And in that moment, Mr. Jensen, he leaned back and he opened the top drawer of his desk. And he reached in and he pulled out my very first pair of drumsticks. And he held them in his hands and he looked at me and he said, "Hey, Clint, you're not a problem. I think you're a drummer."

0: moment on, I've never put those sticks down. I've toured, recorded, and played drums all over the world. My whole college education was paid for with drumsticks in my hand. Just because of a single moment in time when somebody believed in me and he saw something in me that I didn't even see within myself. And from that moment, I learned that there's a difference between being the best in the world and being the best for the world.
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3: Every time Dr. Lehman's with us, I mean, he knocks it out of the park. His sense of humor, his stories, his practical applications all make for a great conversation. He's known as the birth order guy, and he has some strong insights on how the order in which you were born affects your personality. His groundbreaking book, The Birth Order Book, really helps you better understand yourself and how birth order plays a role in who you are. Today, we're coming back to a program with Dr. Kevin Lehman about improving your marriage relationship by knowing more about your birth order and your spouse's birth order. This was really fun and eye-opening.
5: It was. And on previous programs, as we've talked with Dr. Lehman about birth order and how it influences us as individuals and as parents, this was the first time we talked with him, though, about how that birth order affects the marriage relationship. And Dr. Lehman is an internationally known psychologist, radio and television personality, educator, speaker. He's written over 50 books on parenting, marriage, and family living. And we're going to pick up the conversation as he describes how he developed an interest in this concept of the birth order.
4: Well, I was sitting in a college classroom, and my professor was talking about the firstborn child. And he described the firstborn as organized, doesn't like surprises, reliable, conscientious, a list maker, an achiever. There's a right way to do things. I said, oh my goodness, he just described my sister. And then he went to the middle child. Opposite from the firstborn. Yeah, check. Hard to pin down. Plays off of what's ever above in the family. A mediator, a negotiator. Huge with loyalty and friendships. Hmm. And I thought, oh my goodness, he just described my brother. And yet my brother was an A student like my older sister, okay? So he was the firstborn male, let me point that out, as well as the middle child.
6: So okay? Both attributes.
4: Yes. And then he went to the baby, and that was the clincher for me. Attention-getting, fun-loving, never met a stranger, could sell dead rats for a living. Well, listen, one of my claims to fame is I talked my way into Disney World.
6: That's pretty good.
4: Now, check this out. Not one ticket. Not two, but nine.
6: Don't tell Disney World.
4: I won't. Let's keep this a secret, but I'll tell you.
6: Have you ever paid them back for that?
7: A lot of publicity right there in the mention.
4: Well, really, I mean, babies have the skill to sell dead rats for a living. In the business world, your CEOs are your presidents, your accountants, your engineers are your firstborn children. Anything where technology pays off huge, you're most likely to find the firstborn. Your entrepreneurs in the business world, Donald Trump, Steve Forbes, Bill Gates Jr. I mean, I know he's a college dropout, but the guy did pretty good. He's a middle child. So middle children tend to roll differently than the rest of the flock. Babies, charming, could sell dead rats for a living, like I said, got away with murder, most likely to retain their pet name. Her name might be Mary Lou, but everybody still calls her Buffy, you know. So it's interesting to me how all these cubs come out of the same den, and yet they're all unique. Now, today, we're having smaller families. So we have a lot of only children who are step cousins, so to speak, to the firstborns. They're everything we said the firstborns are, only put the word super in front of it. Super conscientious, super reliable, super, you know, they're little adults by age 7. And so a lot of families, like we have 5 kids, but we've got an only child in that 5. Well, how do you do that? Well, there's variables that affect birth order.
6: Well,
4: big age gaps, for example, set that
6: right.
4: up.
6: Let me ask you this question, that 80-20 rule. Do you find that, because some people will say, well, that's not me. I'm firstborn, but I act like a lastborn. Does that happen, and how frequent is that?
4: It happens all the time. And the variables of birth order, you really have to understand the variables or you won't grasp what we're talking about today. The variables are sex, number one. You have 5 kids in the family. One of them is a male. There's something special about one child in the family. So that kid could be in the 2nd, 3rd, 4th, or even 5th position and still have firstborn-like qualities.
6: Because of his or her
4: gender. Because of their gender. Okay.
6: Right.
4: Then you have age gaps. A 5-year age gap between same-sex kids, you would draw another line in a family. So that's where it splits off. Okay?
6: Well, let me ask you about that. So there's 5 kids in my family. I'm the 5th born, the last born, but I'm 6 years from my closest sister.
4: Right.
6: They're all 1 year apart.
4: Yeah.
6: So what category would that be?
4: Your firstborn son. Are you the president of Focus on the Family, or did I not hear John Fuller right? Are you the boss?
6: Okay.
4: Are you the boss? Are you the boss? That's the question.
6: I've got the title. I don't know. Actually,
4: see what I'm saying?
6: Gene's the boss.
4: But do you see what I'm saying? That gap sets those things up. Our youngest, little Lauren, is very creative and very detailed-oriented, and she's the baby of the family, but she's a functional only child.
6: Yeah.
4: So, again, only children do logarithms in their head at age 7. I mean, they're advanced from the rest of us.
6: But I would think, especially, you know, in my case, I would say I'm average in those kind of discipline categories, but I'm more extroverted. I like people.
4: But that's the influence of those sisters above you.
6: Okay.
4: We're always affected by what's above us in the family, not what's beneath us.
6: Well, let me say publicly, thank you, Kim and Dee, for that influence.
4: Well, and here's the other thing. Twins.
6: Yeah.
4: Twins break up the birth order. If you want to pray for a kid, special prayer, pray for the kid that follows the twins. Because the twins, whether they're fraternal or identical, get an awful lot of attention. So people who say, I get letters from people, oh, this is non-biblical. I say, well, yeah, okay, Tom. Okay, Cain and Abel. There's a lot of things where brothers or sisters are diametrically different personalities.
6: Well, that gives us kind of a good background. Let's dial it up now when those firstborns, middleborns, and lastborns get older, and now they're going to marry somebody. We often talk about how opposites attract. I think in our marriage counseling here, similar to what you experienced, Kevin, you see that 80-20 rule usually applies. About 80% of us are attracted to people who are different from us. Talk about that magnetism and talk about how birth order plays into that attraction.
4: Well, let's start with if both of us were the same, there'd be little use for one of us. Okay.
6: Well, some opposites may have that thought.
4: Yeah. But opposites do attract. I mean, as a baby of the family, I can tell you, I married Mrs. Uppington.
6: Now, and where is she?
4: Mrs. Uppington, of course, is my pet name for my firstborn wife who loves restaurants with 4 and 5 forks. There's a right way to do things. She was color coordinated at birth, I believe. But, you know, I can still remember as a young husband-to-be standing at that aisle as she walked down the flower-strewn aisle. We spent $29 for flowers on our wedding. It was a big affair. And I remember looking at her little daisy she had. To this day, she hates daisies. But I didn't realize that underneath that bouquet was a rule book. And firstborns tend to be the rule makers. Firstborns are good at spotting flaws. That's why they're good engineers and good accountants, astronauts in outer space. Of the first 23, 21 firstborns, 2 only children. Not a middle or a baby in sight. So here I am, baby of the family. Now, I knew nothing about birth order at that point, very, very little. But I didn't realize that what happens in marriage is that when two people marry, it's not two, it's at least 6.
6: How do you get that math?
4: Because you marry your in-laws, and you either reap the benefit of what happened in that family, or you pay for it. So it's not only your bride or your groom's birth order, But what kind of family did they come out of? Was there a critical-eyed parent there? Now, we talked about age gaps, gender. We didn't mention physical handicaps or mental handicaps, but that's part of the variables. But put a critical eye, and that means a person who can spot a flaw at 50 paces, in the marriage, and you got trouble.
6: Hmm.
4: Because they're going to be a flaw picker. That person isn't going to feel like they're loved. Women in particular who thrive on affection need to know that their husband has their back at every moment of their life, okay? And many of us as men who aren't great wordsmiths, but we're great critics, can take the spirit of a woman and just level it with just a word or a look.
6: That's a majority of the relational component, isn't it?
4: It is.
6: When you describe that, that's most marriages.
4: I wrote a book called Smart Women Know When to Say No. In a contrast, the controlling male and the pleasing female.
6: Mm.
4: It's a very neurotic relationship. And like a moth to a flame, these people find each other out. So there's opposites that attract that aren't good, healthy marriages. Because one person does all the controlling and the other is beaten over the head like a baby seal.
6: Let me ask you this. Some people are listening thinking, okay, this sounds good. This sounds psychological, and I get it. Where is God in this whole thing? Why did he design us like this? There's only so many emotions that we can feel. There's only so many attributes that we have. There's only so many positions in birth order that you can be. And he puts that all together, and then you're attracted to your spouse. And yet, in most marriages, you have to learn to be selfless. Is it fair to say that if you put Christ at the center of your relationship, he can smooth out some of those rough edges?
4: Well, that's what you hear all over the Christian kingdom. It just put Christ at the center of your life. The problem is, if you've married a woman who came out of a very dysfunctional family, who didn't have a loving father, number one, she's got all kinds of issues with God. Because
6: so it's going to take a lot of sandpaper.
4: She doesn't even see God as the loving father.
6: Mm.
4: She sees him as the critical-eyed person. She runs on guilt. Now, I know I'm stepping on some toes when I say these words, believe me. But we tend to, in the kingdom of God, come up with these little platitudes. And so, yes, you want to rely on God for all things. If anything is going to overcome this great dysfunction in a family, it's the love of Jesus Christ in one's life. What I've learned is it takes people sometimes decades to get to that point where they really understand that the sin I'm going to commit next week, you know what, Jim and John? It's already forgiven. Mm. See, God, Jesus came to this earth to put an end to religion, to put an end to religion, not start a religion. You know, it's all about a relationship. So, yeah, I mean, I can tell you, I don't know how people make it without God in marriage, if that's the question. I know people do, but I don't know how they do it.
6: Mm.
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6: Hey, Kevin, let's get practical. Let's talk about those combinations and put some meat on the bones of what we've talked about. Talk about two firstborns who marry.
4: Mm.
6: Is that typical? What percentage of the population would that represent?
4: Not typical.
6: Okay.
4: We tend to, now I'm speaking in generalities, we tend to marry outside of our birth order. And that's a good thing because simply marrying outside of your birth order increases the probability of success in marriage.
6: So opposites attract really does apply.
4: Oh, they do, yeah. Now, when you have firstborns and firstborns together, they spend a lifetime, it seems like, shooting on each other. You should do this, you should do that. They're the great improvers, okay? They see something that's out of place, and they immediately go over and straighten it up.
6: So what are some tools that you would recommend that they could do it better?
4: Well, the division of labor is really important. I'm going to take care of this, and you take care of that. Now, we'll report back and trade notes. I always tell women at my seminars, where are the firstborn women? And I see all these hands go up. I say, I got a great suggestion for you. Have a wallpaper party. And just invite your firstborn girlfriends to help you wallpaper a room. And here's my prediction. By 11 o'clock in the morning, you'll have blood on the floor. Why? Because you have all these people who know exactly how life ought to be. So you're a firstborn, and you're talking to your firstborn wife. Okay. Now, lots of times you might just say, all right, listen, this is what we're going to do. Bingo. The hairs go up. I mean, the ears are back. Hey, honey, I'd like to ask your opinion about something that I've really been struggling with. Now, the ears are open, the heart's open, you're on the right track. So when you say, put some meat on the bone here for us, those are the kinds of things you learn to say to your bride or to your groom.
6: Well, there's so many combinations, Kevin, and we can't cover them all, but let's go through a couple of more. Let's
4: yes.
6: talk about firstborn and middleborn.
4: Pretty good match. Why? Because middle children never had their way at anything. No one ever said to a middle child, honey, what do you think we should do? They were submerged by the firstborn, little Miss Bossy, little Miss Goody Two Shoes, or Mr. Great Student in school, and little Schnooky, the baby, the family that got away with murder. So middle children are a little bit like going down to the blood bank and finding a universal donor, because they go with about everything. A middle child is a good match for a baby. A middle child is a good match, a great match for either an only or a firstborn. They add balance in a very natural way. They never had mom and dad of themselves. They negotiated for everything they ever had in life.
6: So, and they're comfortable with
4: it. So that's a good skill to bring into marriage. So hooray for the middle children.
6: They're the ones that keep peace.
4: Right. They're the peacemakers. They are.
6: Let's talk about the other combo, the oldest and the youngest.
4: Well, that's a naturally good combination. It really is. Firstborn and baby and only born and baby are very good. I remember coming home from CBS television in New York, and I said to Mrs. Uppington, I said, hey, you never said if you liked my spot or not. And she said, oh, you were good.
6: Ouch. That communicates a message.
4: Oh, yeah. That's what you call a spit in your soup, by the way. Oh, you were good. So that just sets me up to say, all right, what's the problem? And she's, this is a cool, this is so embarrassing to say. She says, did you have to blow your nose in your tie?
6: Really? Oh, my goodness.
4: She says, people read your books. They look up to you. You're a respected psychologist. And there you are blowing your nose in front of Harry Smith at CBS. I said, well, honey, and I explained to her, I said, the floor director was giving us the rap. Okay, I know Harry did not see that signal. And so Harry went to ask a question. In fact, we were talking about birth order that day. He said, Dr. Lima, we never got to your birth order. What's your birth order? Well, the guy's counting down with fingers. You know, I mean, you've got 10 seconds. So I took my tie and feigned that I was blowing my nose in it to communicate that a baby of the family would do anything for a cheap laugh. Well, Mrs. Uppington did not appreciate her husband's humor. Let's just put it that way. But she straightened me up lots of times. But I would tell you in reverse that a Saturday night dinner at our house starts on Thursday. And I'm the one that helps lighten her up with things because she takes things way too seriously. Okay? And she needs me, to put it bluntly. And I think that's the message with the firstborn and the baby, that we really need each other, because the firstborn can be too perfectionistic. And remember, perfection is slow suicide.
6: Hmm. So let's also include some of those things. We talked about firstborns who marry and some things they can do intentionally to communicate better. Talk the other birth combos. How does a lastborn and a middle child in a marriage, how do they communicate better?
4: Well, lastborns have to understand one thing, that they're not the only person in a union. And I'm here to tell you, that's what us babies are good at. There's times I'm ashamed of how I think, ashamed of how I act, because it's so easy as a baby to think about only yourself.
6: Center of the universe.
4: We practice what we call natural tithing in the Lehman family, which means if we see a need in someone's life, we can help meet that need, we do that. That's really good therapy for me, just to give things to people without anything coming back. And I think babies in particular have a harder time being a good husband or a good wife, because they tend to be, by their nature, too self-centered. And you have to be other people-centered. Middle children are great at other people-centered. And that's why I mentioned earlier, middle children are tremendously loyal. They have friends outside of the family, which is key, outside of the family. Usually, if there's a kid that's ostracized in some way from the rest of the family, your best guess is it's that middle child. So you learn to communicate like a youngest to a middle. No one ever asks a middle child, what do you think? So you always want to be making sure that you're tapping into the feelings and ideas and concerns that your middle child spouse has. On the other hand, as a middle child, you have to understand this spouse needs a few fish thrown their way like you throw a few fish to a seal. Orf, orf. And us little babies need strokes.
6: Kevin, that is good advice. Let me ask you this. So many young people are waiting to get married. So we have more 20-something singles and 30-something singles. They'll hear this too. Thankfully, they're listening to Focus on the Family, and I'm grateful for that. How did they apply that? I would think a firstborn applying what they've heard in the broadcast could take a real technical approach and begin their search for a spouse, and that could be the topic of discussion. Where's your birth order?
4: Listen, that is such a good question. For all of you who are looking for Mr. or Mrs. Right, listen to what this old man has to say. This one ought to get right to the heart of the matter. Does this person love God? If a person really loves God, if they really love God, they're going to do what the Bible tells them to do, and they're going to be a good husband and good wife. You're already on first base. Now, does this person you're marrying have a temper? Yellow flag big time. Now, why would I pick on temper? Because temper equals control. And that's why I say to all you parents who are listening, you got kids who, when they lose, they throw temper tantrums and stuff. You better deal with that stuff right up straight right now, quickly. And so it really gets back to, does he love God? Does she love God? Does this person have a temper? And what's the relationship like between this woman you're going to marry and her father? Well, he was abusive. Well, get ready for a long road, a tough road in that marriage, okay?
6: But understand it.
4: You have to understand it, yes. But it's like making a cake, Jim. In one of my books, I talk about daddy attention deficit disorder. And it's like making a cake. If you make it, I'm not much of a cake maker for sure, but if you make a cake and you leave out one major ingredient, I got news for you. The cake is going to fall. It's not going to be a good cake. Now, again, I'm stepping on a lot of toes here because there's a lot of women and men who have grown up in a home where the critical eye reigned and you were put down, you were discouraged, you weren't encouraged, you were just hammered. And in fact, in many cases, you were at least verbally abused, but sometimes physically abused. Think of the kind of husband you need to have. You want to pray for something? Pray for a husband that's near superhuman, because he's got to come around and just love you. He's a guy that needs not ever demand anything from you, and just to accept you so that you have a chance at loving this husband that you've fallen in love with. I mean, we come broken. And when you reach for imperfection and understand how broken you are, and I need this man, I need this woman in my life, that's the point where you have the intimate connection, to realize that this person loves you, whether you have morning breath that could kill a cockroach at 4.5 feet, or whether you have a habit that drives you up the wall. I mean, that's what's great about just being thoroughly married and thoroughly connected.
6: Well, and that's what's so wonderful. We have to, especially again, I would say to the Christian community, we have to celebrate our differences and understand how to deal with the noise and the pain of being different. So Dr. Kevin Lehman, author of the book, The Birth Order Book, we're grateful to have you here. Thank you for being with us.
4: Oh, my pleasure. Thanks.
5: And that was Dr. Kevin Lehman here on Focus on the Family with Jim Daly. And his insights about your birth order and your family of origin really are so fascinating. They can help you as a couple really grow stronger together.
6: Talk about the power of observation. Man, he had that observation, and it is so accurate. It's amazing. You know, it's just finding that thing that God does in our lives, right? And birth order plays a role in how we develop. I know with Jean and me, she's a number 5 out of 6, while I'm number 5 out of 5, but she's the last daughter. But she definitely acts like that middle child, negotiator, peacemaker. Mm-hmm. You know, she's the one that is always trying to bring consensus and peace to the family. It fits. And my spontaneity drives her crazy, man. I learned early, although I still make mistakes at this, but I learned early not to just say, hey, let's go to a concert tonight. Like, she, it blows her mind. Like, how could we do that? I got to do this and I got to do that. Okay, well, let's not do that. But I need to respect that. And I need to honor the fact that she processes those things differently. Mm-hmm. Here at Focus on the Family, we care about you and your marriage. We want your relationship with your spouse to be thriving along with your relationship with Christ. And that is why we do what we do.
5: Indeed. And that's one reason our marriage team created the Marriage Assessment, which is a free online tool for you. It's a little quiz you take, maybe 10 minutes of your time. You'll get immediate results that show where your wins are happening in your marriage and maybe a place or two that needs a little bit of work. Great conversation starter. It's the Marriage Assessment.
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3: like you heard today. 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
2: The instructions of the Lord are perfect, reviving the soul. The decrees of the Lord are trustworthy, making wise the simple. This is The Well, the voice of life. I'm Bill Bumpus. Thank you so much for tuning in. And I do pray that the programs here on The Well are good, are helping to revive the soul and to have an impact on your life. That's what we want to do here on The Well, 24/7 Bible teaching. So more Bible teaching on the way. But right now, I have a special word of encouragement and inspiration just for you.
3: Follow me. The call of Jesus is to follow him in a life of continuous commitment. The call of Jesus is to follow him not on our terms, but on his. He is King Jesus. He's a long-promised Messiah, victorious over Satan, victorious over the forces of darkness and of hell itself. He is the light coming to those who dwell in darkness. There is none like him, nor will there ever be anyone like him. When Christ comes into our life, there is this radical change, a fundamental change of attitude, of agendas, of orientation. And this is the focus in these magnificent Beatitudes. Are you poor in spirit? Are you mourning over your sin? Is there this meekness and gentleness, hunger and thirst after righteousness? Be merciful. Be pure in heart. Be a peacemaker. Be ready to suffer on account of Christ. Rejoice and be glad, for your reward is great in heaven. And receive the wonderful blessings of God. You see, our hope is not in this life. We look beyond this life. Yes, there are blessings here and now as we follow Jesus, but the best is yet to come. This then is what it means to follow Jesus. This is life in the kingdom.
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4: You and I need to weigh our words. You and I may forget what we say, but God will not. And that should, you know, add a weight to our conversation. Our words will be resurrected. And if our words are going to be resurrected, let's bury those words we shouldn't say. Let's bury those words that are hurtful and harmful and unwholesome. We need to be weary of that great moment. Just as our bodies will be resurrected, so will our words. And let's hope they will not haunt us, but vindicate the reality of our faith in Christ on that final day. What we say today counts for eternity.
0: That was our Minute of Truth. 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
6: 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Any fear, anxiety that I had seemed ridiculous. It just in that moment, I thought, this is a place where Jesus is tangible. I can see him.
7: Welcome to Family Life Today, where we want to help you pursue the relationships that matter most. 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
7: You know, as I think back as a dad, one of the best things that we did was take our boys on mission trips.
9: I agree. Yeah. I feel like it was life-changing for us, and it was also life-changing for them because it gave them a global perspective of what God was doing.
7: Yeah, that was our hope. It's like, man, we got to get our kids and ourselves to see the world. And when you come back, I'm not kidding. I remember going to the bush in Africa. It was scary,
9: Kenya.
7: Very scary in Kenya. And then coming home and sitting in my master bedroom and then remember looking over at my master bath and going, I used to complain that the master bath that's a few feet from my bed is not big enough. When I spent the week with people in a hut whose kitchen, bathroom, everything's within 3 feet. I'm like,
9: I remember when we took another son to South Africa.
7: Why are you laughing? You're laughing.
9: No, I'm laughing because remember when we took him to South Africa and then we're in this like mountain this little chalet with these animals on this prairie, and we're standing on this balcony, and our 11-year-old says, we don't have TV this week? What are we going to do without video games? And it was the best week of his life.
7: Yeah, so the reason we brought that up was we've got Brand Hansen and Sherry Lynn in the studio with us, and we want to talk about a mission trip that you guys had an experience on. Welcome back to Family Life Today.
10: Thank you.
7: I don't know all the details of your trip, but you guys host a radio show that's syndicated all around the country called The Brand Hansen Show,
11: yeah,
7: which is really the Sherry Lynn Show, but
9: Sherry's the producer. Come on, guys. And then you did a podcast together called
7: Brand and Sherry Podcast. It is great.
9: It's so good.
7: We love listening to it. But
10: thank you.
7: One of the things we haven't talked about even this week with Brand, and Sherry was here just yesterday, is Cure International.
11: Yeah. So,
7: and that's a big part of your heart.
11: It is. Mm-hmm. Well, so what happened? I was emceeing a concert, and which is, I'm the worst MC of all time.
9: Oh, no, I am.
7: Think so.
9: So bad. I bet you're way better than I am.
11: No.
10: Do you have a moment to tell a story to show her just how horrible you are?
9: Yes, yeah. Tell me. It'll make me feel better.
11: This wasn't my fault.
7: Of course it wasn't.
11: This actually happened. I was an MC for a Toby Mac show in Miami.
9: Oh, that's
11: okay.
9: Big time.
11: Yeah, it's outside amphitheater. It's like the grass.
9: We've
11: you know,
9: been to those.
11: Thousands of people. Yeah.
7: You don't want me to get the guitar and do some Toby,
11: no,
7: do you?
11: No, don't do it right now.
9: But there's a lot of energy going on.
11: But there's a lot of energy. And then there's parking lots behind the band show, right?
9: Okay.
11: Well, I get up there to introduce to everybody. They're like, go ahead and introduce him. I'm like, okay, everybody, please give a big Miami welcome to Toby Mac. And the crowd goes wild. He did not come out.
9: Oh, no.
11: And I was backstage. I'm like, what's going on? They're like, well, we've miscommunication. We're sorry. They're on these, like, radios. Like, okay, Toby, okay. And he's just getting another donut. Okay, well, let's get him out here. Okay, he's good. Go ahead. So I go back out a second time. I feel sheepish. And I'm like, hey, I don't know what happened, but let's do it up real this time. You know, because here he is. He's driving Toby back. And he did not come out again.
9: Wow.
11: It's not, it wasn't his fault.
9: But it's not your fault either.
11: It wasn't my fault either, but the crowd doesn't know that.
10: They're blaming
11: so
10: you.
11: So I'm sheepish, like back in backstage.
9: Did they boo you the third time?
11: Well, no, they were just silent. And they were like, no, seriously, we're sorry. Like, the promoter. So they sent me out a third time. And I was like, I'm really sorry. The crowd was not responding to me at this point. I was like, give it up for Toby Mac. He did not come out again.
7: What?
11: So what the crowd saw was me walk off that stage, grab my keys, and they saw me walk into the parking lot, and I drove off.
10: And I could see it all because the parking lot's right there.
11: It's like, I'm not doing this again.
10: There goes our MC. Yeah, you already did like, somebody else.
11: Yeah. So it still makes me hurt to think about
9: that. That doesn't mean you're bad at it.
11: No, that wasn't my fault.
9: Yeah. That
11: was. But anyway.
7: Did he ever show up? Do you ever know?
11: I presume he did.
9: But you're scarred.
11: Well, that really hurts.
7: Somehow there's something to do with
11: a safe place to talk about all this.
7: That has something to do with Cure International?
11: Okay, yes. So I was emceeing another show. And they said, hey, can you say something about Cure International? I'm like, what's Cure? Like, they wanted me to give an announcement off the stage and text to give or something. And they said, well, you know how kids have disabilities they can be born with, or they have something happen to them. In this country, it's just taken care of. Well, there's millions of kids that have correctable disabilities around the world. So we just decided we're going to heal them in the name of Jesus and tell them and their families about Jesus. So we started these hospitals. It was an orthopedic surgeon that did it. And I was like, really? How come I've never heard about this before? And they said, well, we're kind of busy. We don't have a big PR department. We're doctors. We're doing surgeries.
12: Yeah.
11: So I said, can I visit? They said, sure. We're planning to build a hospital in the Holy Land here pretty soon. You can come to... Thought that was cool. Then they changed it up. Like, that hospital didn't happen. Would you come to our hospital in Afghanistan?
9: Wow.
11: And my wife and I had to sort through that, but eventually I did. And I went back three times to this hospital. And it's remarkable. So what Cure does is orthopedic surgery so kids can walk. Mm. Like, they're 15 years old. They can't walk. Now they can, thanks to Jesus. They get up and walk. They're told they're cursed. And that's why they have a disability. And the mom is always blamed. This is worldwide. Hmm. Mom is blamed. You must have done something immoral. And that's why your daughter can't walk.
9: And then family members won't even want to marry into that family because of the curse.
11: Usually dad walks off. Because he's like, I didn't do this. You're cursed. This kid's cursed. I'm not going to be saddled with this. So the child thinks they're a curse. Well, they walk through the door at Cure. Hmm. People have been running away screaming. They don't want to get the curse on them. Again, this is a worldwide phenomenon. I had no idea. Hmm. When they walk through the door at Cure, the staff is instructed to run towards them, grab that baby, say, oh, what a beautiful girl. They've never heard that before. Never. We do these surgeries for free. They can't believe that. They will come from hundreds of miles around. People don't talk about it, but I was so drawn to it because I was like, that sounds like Jesus to me. It's just one Cure hospital. There's a waiting list. This is the one in Ethiopia. We have a waiting list of 5,000 families with kids with disabilities just waiting to get surgeries.
12: Wow.
11: That's at one. And it's just a matter of funding it. So what I try to do is I use my radio platform and my books and whatnot to tell people about Cure. And we've seen some surgeons come on board who've learned about it from the show or people that are go be nurses or to train people. But it's really, I've been to a lot of the hospitals now. But Sherry just took her first trip to Niger, which is a very tough West African nation to be in for your first foray. Mm. It's 99% Muslim. And we're there healing their kids in the name of Jesus and telling people about the gospel. And they let us do it because we're healing their kids.
12: Oh. Yeah.
9: Brant, is it dangerous for you guys to travel into these? I mean, Afghanistan.
11: It can be, yeah. In fact, Afghanistan, yeah. The guy I stayed with, Dr. Jerry Umanos out of Chicago, hilarious. He would love this guy. Mm-hmm. After I'd left one year, he was shot and killed in the parking lot at Cure by one of the guys who was supposed to be doing security, and he killed another doctor. Yeah, in Afghanistan. Mm-hmm. Yeah, so it is dangerous.
9: Yeah, so Sherry,

0: travel like you guys have, Brant has. He was so sweet towards me because, and he said to me, I don't quite get what you're going through, but just keep taking each step because the fear was debilitating to me. But I was determined to do it because we had raised money for Cure for how long?
1: Yeah, a long time. And, and I wanted her to see, like, it's an embassy of the kingdom of God.
0: Yeah.
1: I can't describe it. And I know her passion for the kingdom of God, but actually seeing this place of healing and joy
0: and
1: where people who are feel cursed are told, you're not cursed. God loves you. He draws close to the brokenhearted. He knows your tears, Mom. He sees your daughter, and now she's going to dance. I wanted Sherry to see, I want everybody to see that, but especially somebody I'm working with every day, and we're talking about this. I'm like, this is the best expression of Jesus I've ever seen in my life.
2: Wow. Sherry, what were you afraid of?
0: I don't know. It was the unknown. It was the unknown, and I didn't know what to expect, and it just continued to overtake me. But when I got there, and I felt the joy of that place, the kids dancing, and and there's a story we told about three sisters who had brittle bone disease. And so, you know, they were constantly breaking their bones and couldn't walk. And we had told that story for so long. We had made a video about it. I talked about it on the radio and everything. Not really putting together that it was this hospital. So the one day I'm in the ward and we're praying for the kids who are going to get surgery. And they said, hey, on the other side is where rehab happens and all that. And as I walk around the corner, I see one of the sisters walking towards me. They couldn't walk before. And I was like, is that one of the sisters? And they said, yeah. And then the other one came around walking. And to me, it was such like a Jesus biblical moment. Like we had talked about these sisters. We had talked about healing. That's what that trip meant to me is that it's, I believe so much in the mission. But when I felt it and saw these little girls, and I didn't want to be the big blubbering lady from America. I just felt like I was crying all the time. I'm not a crier. I felt like I was crying all the time.
1: That's what happens.
3: The tears of joy?
0: It was tears of joy. It was tears of, God, I can't believe you let me intersect with this. God, these lives are changing. Healing is forever. They're learning about Jesus, too. So that's their lives are changing in that way. It's everything I talk about, but I saw it.
1: Yeah.
0: And it's real. Like, it's tangible here now. And
1: so, it's like we use this language to describe it. Like, it's an advanced trailer of heaven.
3: Wow, what a great
1: it is.
3: Phrase.
1: That's what healing is. So this is why, like, when Jesus is doing these miracles, he's not doing random stuff, and like 70-some% are healing. Like, he's showing us the kingdom is here, where the lame will leap like deer, and the deaf will hear, and eyes will be open. Like, this is an advanced look. That's what healing is showing us, right? So we get to see a glimpse of it, but I think when we see the kingdom of God in action, even people who aren't believers, the reaction to it is goosebumps and, or crying.
2: Yeah.
1: Because you recognize something's deeply right. Almost you're nostalgic for heaven, even though you haven't been there yet, but you recognize that's my home. So when you see these, and it happens every day. They did, Cure did like 20-some thousand surgeries last year.
3: Really?
0: Tell them you cry too.
1: I cry like that's
2: good. So, who wouldn't?
0: Yeah,
1: I don't because I'm a total rock. But I can see where a weaker person could.
2: But
1: no, just being
2: you.
1: In the OR.
2: Just oh, you've been OR. In an OR.
1: Oh yeah, you stand there and they pray over the kids. So you got a child who's been nothing but mocked. Maybe 8 years old, maybe four, maybe 14, maybe 18, lying on the table asleep. And their life is about to be changed. They're going to finally have their legs straightened or something. And the surgeons pray over them with the text. And so you're all praying for this child. And then they go about their medical business of healing. And oftentimes they'll listen to worship music in there. I was in there for one neurosurgery on a baby in Uganda. No, this was in Zambia at the time. And the surgeon's singing along with worship music as he's finishing up brain surgery. That's the best worship service I've ever been to. If people associated the church with that, they'd have a pretty good idea what Jesus is like. It'd be pretty tough to walk away from that. So that's what I'm, when people are writing their manifestos about why I'm leaving the faith or something, and I'm like, yeah, but you should come to Cure. Should see that.
2: We had one of our sons, I think he's in his 20s, he went to Egypt with a ministry over.

0: over there. And the same thing was happening where he met this family. They would have a party for the disabled.
1: Perfect.
0: He was sharing about a mom talking about, it makes me teary. The dad left and they had a son that had Downs and they kept him in the backyard with a leash on his neck like a dog. And he was chained in his backyard. The mom was ostracized. No one came to, no one talked to them because they were cursed. Mm-hmm. And so she heard about the party. Mm-hmm. She didn't know it was a Christian. She didn't know. She just thought, they want to have a party for my child? Mm-hmm. She's all alone. And so she takes her son and the same thing. They run. They laugh. They're like, this is your son? What a joy and a delight to meet him. Like, oh, it's such a privilege to get to meet you. And the mom is like, where am I right now? Mm-hmm. They put hands on him. They pray. They delight in him. They help meet needs. Our son came back like, what just happened?
1: Yeah. You saw the kingdom in actions. What happened?
0: Yeah.
2: The
1: first or last and the last or first. And these people become VIPs.
0: Yes.
1: And you can also find out, too, which is striking in Niger or wherever. I mean, people will come from 1,000 miles away. They will spend their life savings on a one-way bus ticket to get their kid to that hospital. Yeah. And then you can think, that's just like how they got to Jesus. They would come from everywhere.
0: See, they'd open a hole in the ceiling.
1: Right. Yeah. And he honored that desperation.
0: Yeah.
2: Yeah.
1: So, but to me, it's like healing's not just another thing. Like we have all these things and, well, there's some good stuff here and some, yeah, it's another good thing. No. This is Jesus sent out his disciples to heal the sick and proclaim the kingdom. In Luke 9:2 is what it says. Like the idea to me is really encouraging a cure as a believer, because it's not just the surgeries where you kind of hope that they know that God loves them. Maybe they'll ask. No, it's intentionally telling them and their families about the kingdom of God and explaining the gospel to the kids and the parents. So everybody who comes through cure's doors gets to hear about a God who loves them, gets to hear about Jesus, and gets healed. They don't have to become Christians, but something like 20-some thousand did last year in the cure hospitals.
2: Really?
1: Because we explain the gospel and we're healing their kids.
2: Yeah.
1: They're told by faith healers in their communities, like, you did something wrong, your ancestors are upset at you, and then they'll have to give them all their money, and it doesn't work. And then they come to these strange Jesus people, and they're loved like never before. It's not your fault. It costs zero. And now, look, your boy can run. Like, to me, there's nothing else like that. Like your story from Egypt, there's one boy, like, just very common. He's running on all fours, 15 years old, and they called him the baboon in his own family because of his own bone issues. And he had someone find him on a mobile clinic from Cure in this remote village where they brought him in with a distant relative. He could not understand why people were talking to him. People are joyful and happy with me. Like they're smiling at him. He didn't know how to relate to that. Well, he's now upright. And I saw the video not that long ago. He's on the therapy bars. He's standing up beaming. Beaming. It's like not only... Like, it's one thing to heal somebody, but to also say, his name's Adam. Like, you're not the baboon. Mm-hmm. God knows who you are. Mm-hmm. Like, you have a name. Seeing that and coming from a background of religious stuff where I'm like, what in the world's going on here? Like, I needed to see Jesus at work. And this is the best example I've ever seen.
0: As a mom, have you ever lost your temper and thought, wow, how did that escalate so fast? Because mom anger usually isn't just about the spilled milk or sibling arguments. And that gets you angry. But there's often something deeper going on.
3: We have been there. And guess what? We've got a 5-session video series from author and mom of 4, Janelle Breitenstein. And let me tell you, she gets real. She gets real about her life and her anger and her own struggles with anger and what God has taught her through them. And let me tell you, you're going to discover practical tools, biblical encouragement, and you'll get insight into the fears and triggers fueling your reactions.
0: It's so good. So you can sign up today at familylife.com/momanger. Again, and that's familylife.com/momanger. Jerry, you've got some nieces that you're really close to.
2: Yeah.
0: Did that make you want to allow those people that you love in your family to even see these kind of things?
2: I did. I made videos for them.
0: You did?
2: Every day, and I sent it back to them. And so they would watch them, and then they would respond, and then I would do another video, and I'd just go around. Like, they had this beautiful mural of animals painted for the playground, but all the animals have, like, a little disability. Mm-hmm. So, like, the little giraffe has a little crutch or something. And I thought, yeah, I want them to see this. Like, I want them to understand it. So I did do videos for them. And it's so funny because someone at Cure was doing a story and was asking me about what I went through and everything. And they were going to do a story about it. And they said, do you have any pictures, you know, of you with the kids and everything? And I said, sure, let me get back. And I have so many pictures, so many videos, none of me. And the lady said, you were so caught up with, and I was, with everything I was seeing, all the kids. I just have pictures of kids and kids dancing. At one point, there was a little party there. You know, some of them hadn't had their surgery yet, so they're in their wheelchair dancing and everything. And it was such a joyful party. Mm. I remember walking out of that room and starting to walk down the walkway, and I did a video with my nieces, and I said, I can't remember what I used to complain about in America. I don't know what I was complaining about. Whatever that was those kids. Mm. And the reason why that joy is there, because this place has given them a place of beauty that looks like Jesus.
0: Right. Hope.
2: And yes, hope and joy. And it was breathtaking. Any fear, anxiety that I had seemed ridiculous. It just, in that moment, I thought, this is a place where Jesus is tangible. I can see him in
4: now,
2: their faces.
4: Get healed. Mm-hmm. Is there community after? Is there moms coming together? I mean, what happens after?
1: Yeah, the Cure tries to do an outreach with local churches and mm-hmm. communities they're in. Sometimes it's really far away or something, but they still have developed networks for that.
4: Yeah.
1: So each hospital has pastoral staff for that purpose mm-hmm. so that they can integrate it. They also get sent home with materials about Jesus, coloring books and things for the kids, Bibles and whatnot to continue that relationship. The impact, though, there's been situations, not exaggerating here, this will remind you like the New Testament, but somebody comes back into a village that they were like, your kid's cursed because you did something wrong. The faith healer here that said that's the case, couldn't heal you. Kid comes walking back in. And people are like, who did this? Well, this Jesus loves us. They told us there's a God who loves us. And so we became Christians. And we've had entire villages get baptized as a result.
4: I bet.
1: Because their thing didn't work. Mm-hmm. But then they found healing through this. Well, what's real? To me, it's the sweetest thing. And I even can understand scripture better now because mm-hmm. like when they brought that blind guy to Jesus, they're like, is it his fault or his parents?
4: Yeah. Mm-hmm.
1: Because that's still going on.
4: Right.
1: It's like somebody did something wrong. That's why this happened. And then his response was that this happened so that God could be glorified.
2: Yeah.
1: So at these hospitals or being able to be involved with it, helping fund it or whatever, like I get to be a part of glorifying God by taking these kids that couldn't walk and now can run and dance and play. Mm. Like, that's pretty cool.
0: It's really cool.
4: Now, is there something our listeners could do?
1: Oh, yeah. If you're a brain surgeon, please apply. Well, now, like cure.org, you can actually see the kids that are in the hospital, see their backstory. You're going to be blown away. Mm-hmm. But you can give to cover surgery. You can give on a monthly basis. It's a matter of funding. So I'm happy to tell people that, again, like having 5,000 people in the waiting list, just a matter of funding it.
4: Now, can an average person do what Sherry did? Can they go and see?
1: Oh, yeah. Yeah. If you go to cure.org, you'll see you can go. Okay. When people say, like when stuff happens, tragedy happens, people are like, well, where's your God now?
4: Yeah.
1: I have an answer. Follow me in one of these hospitals. I'll show you where he is.
4: Yeah. Mm.
1: I will show you because these are people that are the rejected of their own, like not just poverty stricken, rejected by their own families and communities, locked away, finding new life and hope and joy. And it's brightly lit and it's beautiful colors and the people are wonderful and people don't want to leave.
0: I wish you guys were excited about this a little bit.
1: You know what? Anybody that goes becomes a raving lunatic.
2: Yeah, definitely.
4: Well, I was just thinking, you know, where we started is I would say to a mom or a dad, take your son, take your daughter, who's a teenager, and change their perspective on all of life to one of these. Have the trip Sherry just had.
3: 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And again, Brant's book is called The Truth About Us, The Very Good News About How Very Bad We Are.
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6: 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The Bible says, like newborn babies, you must crave pure spiritual milk so that you will grow into a full experience of salvation. Cry out for this nourishment now that you have had a taste of the Lord's kindness. And I pray that He is growing you as you continue to listen to these Bible-based programs and more Bible teaching coming up. Right now, I have something special for you.
7: Let me ask you this question. How many people have ever been hanging a picture and you needed to nail a nail into the wall and you used your shoe? Anybody ever done that? You just, the heel of your shoe. My mom would do that all the time. Take off your shoe, Jeff, I got to hang a picture. Like, wow, I didn't know that's what that was for. You know, that's what they do. Because it's just easy. I don't want to get the hammer. I just got your shoe. Can you imagine going to a construction site, first day on the job? Guys got their belts, the big hammer. You got your shoe. What are you doing? I'm ready to nail. Got my shoe. It's like, well, what's up with that? See, if you're going through life and God made you to be a shoe, not a hammer, then don't be hammering nails. Hit the dance floor. Do something that this shoe was intended to do. You say, well, Jeff, how can I figure that out? Okay, let me give you three ways where you can figure out, like Jeremiah heard from God, where you can hear from God what you're supposed to do. Number one, God's will is revealed by diligently seeking Him. Jeremiah 29, verse 13. And you will seek me and find me when you search for me with all your heart. What a wonderful promise from God. And you will seek me and find me when you search for me with all your heart. If you will diligently seek after God, if you will diligently call upon the Lord, if you will diligently spend time His Word, God promises you'll find me. You'll find me. It's not a needle in the haystack. I'm not playing the shell game, but I am trying to weed out those who aren't serious. It's for those who diligently seek me. God says you'll find me. And if you find God, you'll find what He wants you to do. Secondly, God's will is revealed by humbly submitting to Him. John 7:17 is a great verse. It's a principle, a great principle found that helps people understand what does God want for me. Jesus said, if any man is willing to do His will, he shall know of the teaching whether it is of God. If any man is willing to do His will, are you willing to do the Lord's will? You know why God doesn't reveal to lots of people? Okay, I have a job over here or a job in this city or a job in that city. I can do this or I can do that. I can go to this school or I can go to that school. And I can marry this person or I can hopefully wait for somebody better. They have these choices and they pray, God, you show me what you want me to do. And the Lord says this, are you willing to do my will? Or do you just want me to rubber stamp your will? Is your mind already made up? Or have you already decided what you're going to do? And you just bring it before me and you want me to rubber stamp your will? Because God says, I don't own a rubber stamp. I'm not going to rubber stamp your will. If you're willing to do my will, then I'll reveal it to you. Because if you're not willing to do it, what's the point? I mean, you think about that from God's perspective. God is going to give us all this knowledge of what He wants us to do, and then what we decide if we want to do it or not. So the Lord knows everything. He knows if you're not going to do it, I'm not going to tell you what it is. What's the point? You're going to do whatever you want to do anyway. But if any man is willing to do His will, he shall know of the teaching whether it is of God. Jesus said, "Not my will, but thine be done." And He humbly submitted to the Father's will.
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9: Good morning. Thanks for being with us here on The Well, the voice of life. Hi, I'm Adam, and this is the day the Lord has made. Let us rejoice and be glad in it. Coming up this hour on The Well at 6:30, it's Richard Ellis Talks. But right now, it's time for Haven Today with David Woolen.
10: Everywhere you look, AI keeps showing up. People are using it in all kinds of surprising ways, often with a positive outcome. But increasingly, people are turning to AI chatbots to help them in ways that have experts deeply concerned.

0: Counseling is one field in which specialized chatbots are displacing trained professionals who have spent years looking people in the eye, showing concern human to human. These are the things that chatbots can't do. They can't feel anything. But it's not only a falling clientele that has experts worried. They say chatbots often give poor advice. This trend is not only in the world of secular psychology, but also in the Christian counseling world. But there's great wisdom in holding fast to how the Lord intends us to be comforted through life's toughest days. We do this as believers, supporting one another, holding fast to God's word, and keeping our eyes fixed on Jesus. Welcome to Haven Today. I'm David Wolin, sharing the great story that's all about Jesus. We're in a series called Hope When Life Hurts. I've actually been looking forward to this series because it's a chance to testify to the goodness of God and His sufficiency for every day of our lives, even the hardest ones. And to help us do that, we're sharing some testimonies. Tomorrow, we'll hear from my predecessor at Haven, Charles Morris. After that, we'll hear another kind of testimony, the witness of Job from the Old Testament. But today, we'll share part two of a conversation that began yesterday with Johnny Erickson Tada. As you may already know, she's lived more than five decades in a wheelchair as a quadriplegic. And the Lord has given her an amazing ministry and a remarkably joyful countenance. This is something for which Johnny is known. And yet, as she'll share today, just getting out of bed to face another day is a two-hour process she dreads. And so she reaches out to her Savior for what she needs to face another day in the wheelchair.
1: Lord Jesus, I hold fast to your word. You are my anchor, and so I'm going to anchor myself in your word. And you tell me in Philippians that I can do all things through you. So I know you will show up. And Titus chapter 2 tells me that by the grace of God, I can say no to my selfish wishes and wants. And I can say yes to your grace and live a godly life in this present age. That's the way I want to live today, Jesus.
0: And that's the way I want to live. How about you? There's only one way to do this, and it's to hold fast to Jesus through His Word, which is precisely what Johnny's book of devotionals helps us do. It's called Keeping Faith When Life Hurts. This is an amazing resource for your own walk with Jesus, but it's a great gift as well. And we have it here at Haven. It's our way of saying thank you for your gift of support, because we depend on friends like you to keep this ministry on the airwaves of North America. 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You can do that by phone at 800-65-HAVEN. 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And now reminding us who our Savior truly is, here's City of Light and Jesus Strong and Kind. Jesus.

0: This is Haven Today. I'm David Wolin, and back with us again today, Johnny Erickson Tada. Good to be with you, Johnny.
1: Always good to be with you, David.
0: So we've had the opportunity in my relatively short time at Haven, at least compared to my predecessors. I mean, this is a job that people stay in for decades. So I've got a long way to go yet here. But Johnny, do you know, 2.5 years ago, you were my very first interview. We got together with Charles Morris at Ambassador.
1: Oh, come on. Was I?
0: Yep. You were the very first one. I was nervous as all get out and trying not to look like it, thinking I'm going to stumble all over myself talking into this microphone with Johnny. And you were as kind and gracious as you could be, just encouraging us and pointing us to the Lord Jesus. And I forgot all about the microphone. And it's happened again today. So I do thank you for your kindness and joining up together with us over the years.
1: Absolutely. And David, you've become a good friend in this ministry, and I'm sure that many of our listeners consider you their friend and how familiar your voice is and steady and calm and always focused on the Lord Jesus Christ. That's a good thing. You're a friend to many.
0: Well, we have to cling to Jesus, and it's His grace when we encounter moments in life that really require that of us. It doesn't feel like a grace at a time. No discipline does, as the scriptures remind us, but our Father he knows what He's doing when He is strengthening us through hardship and trial. And, you know, sometimes it looks on the outside like we've really got it all together. I know, Johnny, you've encountered that over the years a number of times. You have a lot of admirers out there. I know you're kind of used to that at this point, but you have a joy that flows from you. It would appear, although its source is not really Johnny. And you're quick to point that out. But in your book, Keeping Faith When Life Hurts, you tell a story early on about a woman who approached you at a conference. And I'll just read to you what she said, but then you could tell us the rest of the story. She came up to you and said, "Oh, Johnny, you always look so together, so happy in your wheelchair. I wish I had your joy. How do you do it?" So you told me that story sticks with you.
1: I remember that.
0: Tell us how you answered that.
1: Well, she was looking into the mirror, and of course she caught my reflection in the mirror. She was just capping her lipstick, and she turned to me and asked me that question. "You're always so joyful. I wish I had your kind of joy." And I said to her, "Ma'am, thank you so much, but may I tell you how I woke up this morning?" I woke up this morning hating this paralysis. I felt like crumbling and collapsing under the pressure of one more day of going through a two-hour routine that never varies. People exercising me, my friend giving me a bed bath, my friend putting a corset on, binders and leg bags and Velcro strips, and sitting me in a wheelchair and helping me to breathe, nebulizing chest compression therapy. I mean, I went on and on, and I said, "Ma'am, I woke up this morning saying, 'Jesus, I can't believe you're asking me to do this again. I'm so tired of paralysis. I can't do it. But for some reason, you think I can. And so I'm not going to trust my feelings. But I'm going to say, I can't do it, but I can do all things through you, Jesus. As you strengthen me, please give me strength for these women today. Please." And she looked at me as though that was an abnormal or an unusual occurrence, that I just had a bad morning. No, I did not have a bad morning. That literally is the way it is every day. And so my first goal in life, as soon as my eyes wake up in the morning and I'm facing a hard day, I got to get myself happy in Jesus. I just have to get myself happy, because the Christian life is a series of tough choices. Growth in Jesus doesn't merely happen. I know Christians, you know, people who find it difficult to live with drive and purpose. They struggle to live intentionally. You know, you shift your life into neutral and you coast through life as though it were a parade that just keeps going on and on. And I can't do that. Like I said, the Christian life is a series of choices. And so I've got to make that tough choice every morning. I cannot do this. But Lord Jesus, I hold fast to your word. you are my anchor. The book of Hebrews calls you my anchor. Yeah. And so I'm going to anchor myself in your word. And you tell me in Philippians that I can do all things through you. So I know you will show up. And Titus chapter 2 tells me that by the grace of God, I can say no to my selfish wishes and wants. And I can say yes to your grace and live a godly life in this present age. That's the way I want to live today, Jesus.
0: Mm-hmm.
1: And honestly, David, that is my life. Every day it's a battle.
0: Yeah.
1: When I stood up in that wheelchair, the fight begins against the world, the flesh, and the devil. Mm-hmm. Am I tired? Yes, in the flesh. Do I get weary? Of course I do. But even Jesus had to choose obedience. It says in Hebrews chapter 5, he underwent suffering fully to experience and embrace what it meant like for us to struggle in the flesh.
0: That's right.
1: And just as the Holy Spirit helped Jesus obey, the Holy Spirit helps me obey, helps us all obey. But it's a fight. We have to live with our spiritual antennae up, always, always taking in the signals. What is God's word saying to me right now? So I want to live a life worthy of the Lord, as it says in Colossians.
0: Yeah.
1: I want to live a life that pleases him in every way, bearing fruit in every good work. I want to grow in the knowledge of God, as it says in Colossians. And I hope I don't sound like one of these people that just spout off scriptures. David, well, I live on
0: I
1: them.
0: Love, I exactly. Like, I was going like to say, Jesus, it's just flowing out of you. This is you're just sharing your meal with us, you know, food and drink. We need this.
1: Well, real quickly, and it was in John chapter 6. You probably know it better than I do. Jesus says, my words are food and they are drink, because he told his disciples to eat my flesh, drink my blood. And of course, it's a gross analogy, but I think that Christ wanted to get home. He wanted to push the point with his disciples. This is how intimate you must be with me.
0: Yes.
1: You must be this close to me. Our union, our union in me means you live on my energy. You are the branch that stays connected to the vine.
0: That's right.
1: You're not a cell phone that can disconnect with me and then go get some spiritual charge.
0: That's right.
1: And once you're fully charged, then you can get back into life. No, you must always abide in me.
0: Yes.
1: Stay in me. And then Jesus says this eerie thing in Matthew chapter 10. He says, he who endures to the end shall be saved.
0: Mm-hmm.
1: And I think God gives us that, that little, oh my goodness, this is how critical it is. This is how high the cosmic stakes are.
0: Yeah,
1: they are. And we have to endure, persevere, run the race with perseverance.
0: That's right. That's right.
1: Oh, I haven't sounded like a...
0: No, you're connecting all these dots that are so precious to me. You're quoting some of my favorite passages too. John chapter 6, for me, was a turning point, actually. I remember, this is many years ago, but I remember being very bothered by it. I mean, you said that this analogy is gross. But of course, Jesus wouldn't actually concede that. And that was partly what I was grappling with. And I watched him. There's three times the followers, which are the leftovers of the crowds to whom he multiplied bread and fish the day before, you know, come and follow him to the other side of the lake because they want more. And Jesus won't give it to them this time. And then he speaks this, you must eat my flesh, drink my blood. And then they go back and forth three times and he keeps sort of like doubling down and it gets really even more intense. And he just won't concede that it's a metaphor. Even at the very end, they walk away. Like, this is the point at which the crowds walk away. This is when Jesus gets canceled, right? By everybody but his disciples.
1: Yeah.
0: And I thought, why wouldn't you just concede that? Jesus, why would you not just say, look, I'm not speaking literally. But, and then here's, I think, where the Lord finally brought me. What if there's a literalness that's even bigger than the literal way that we read it? What if our lives actually need Jesus more than our bodies actually need to chew food and drink it to be hydrated.
1: Ooh.
0: What if real life is actually bigger and better than that, and we just can't see it?
1: We can't see it.
0: So we think, Jesus, why don't you just concede that you're not being literal? But in fact, it's so much deeper. He can't help us to get there any other way than to leave us in the tension of it.
1: Bingo, you've hit the nail on the head once again, David, because our eyes are still, you know, we see men as trees walking. We don't quite see the clarity of the spiritual world. And yet the rooms that we are in right now are probably populated with so many unseen beings, and I'm not including only angels, but demons. I mean, we are surrounded. We swim in a spiritual world that we cannot see. And I think that's why our adversary tries to entice us with the physical world, with the is to be assumed as a physical concrete world. But the real concrete world is the world we cannot see. You've given me new, fresh insight into that particular scripture in John 6, because I long to be able to see, let me see your face, Jesus. I think that's the groaning of all of us. The more intimate I become with him, I want to see him. And so that metaphor pushes us to have the view of, what is it, 2 Corinthians chapter 4, verse 8, I think it's 18, where it says, set your eyes not on things which are seen, but which are unseen, because things which are seen are only temporary, but things which are unseen are eternal. Can we live that way?
0: Not on our own. We need Jesus, and we need the things push us into him more deeply, which usually take the form of hardship, suffering, and trials, which is part of the way that the Lord redeems, even using the hard and dark things of this fallen world to actually draw us and bring us nearer to the heart of Christ. And he proves himself faithful every time. And you've been writing extensively about this all these years. There are so many other devotions in your book, Keeping Faith When Life Hurts. We've just kind of scratched the surface. But Johnny, with the time that we have left today, I'm wondering if there is anything that for you is top of mind when we talk about God's purpose, sovereign purpose in the things that we face, when the day comes, when it crosses over from just being normal irritating, normal hard, normal frustrations, and maybe it's the straw that breaks the camel's back for us. Maybe it's more like a grand piano. Those things happen and they fall on us and they befall us, and we think, this is it. Like, how could a good God bring me to this point and ask me to endure this? We have people listening today that are feeling that if they haven't thought it out loud. Where does your heart go when you get the chance to speak to that person?
1: Well, when people question the goodness of God, and sometimes I have questioned God's goodness when I travel abroad and I have seen the worst of suffering come upon a child with a disability. Yeah. When I wonder where the goodness is, I look to the cross, because the cross became the highest possible good for all of us humans. The cross not only brought salvation, it proved that there is meaning in suffering. And if God could bring about salvation through the most heinous, darkest act ever committed in history, then suffering can have purposes far beyond what we presently see. And that's where I go, to the cross. The cross, to me, is like the Mount Everest of God's mercy. It so displayed the goodness of God against stiff-necked, stubborn rebels. And I'm including all of us dog nasty sinners. Yes, even you listening, we're all dog nasty sinners. But how good of God to give us the cross and Jesus so that we might know that one day the suffering will be behind us and we shall be with the Lord forever. And what good thoughts there are.
0: Yeah. And it does strike me that amid everything else that we see on display there on the cross of Christ is preserved for us this side conversation to the thief on the cross next to him and being crucified there next to the Lord of heaven and earth, his suffering terrible, but nothing like that of Jesus. Yet Jesus could look to him in that moment of most extreme suffering and darkness and say, just a little longer.
1: Just a little longer.
0: Today you'll be with me in paradise. For us, even in the darkest moments where Christ meets us, having been through his own darkest moments, he says, look ahead. There is something beyond this that far outweighs it all.
1: Oh, your words, just a little longer, speak to me so powerfully right now in this wheelchair, and my hip hurts like crazy, and my lungs are hurting, and just to think, a little longer, hold on, Johnny, just a little bit longer. Oh, and what a day of glory that will be when it's all behind us. We look at earth in the rearview mirror, and sorrow and sighing shall flee away. He shall crown us with everlasting joy, and those who enter Zion will do so with great singing and great hallelujahs. I can't wait.
0: Well, so for you, for me today, for those who are listening, we look to Christ, even if all we can do is just turn our heads on the cross that we've been called to bear, to look again at Jesus who's next to us. And let's hear him say it again, just a little longer. Just a little longer. Johnny, just a little longer, sister. One day we'll be together in paradise.
1: Oh, and all of us who are listening, all my friends, all your friends listening, what a grand reunion that will be. And the best thing is that it won't be the day of Johnny or the day of David. It'll be the day of Christ, his crowning, his glory day.
0: Amen.
1: And we, it says, we will crush Satan under our feet. Isn't that wonderful that we will help him do that? And I just can't wait to see him judge fallen angels and be crowned and his name vindicated. And the new heavens, a new earth, and a new earth. Yeah, a new earth. It's going to have all the earthiness that you can imagine. It's going to have it'll be a perfect place where all of the things that I hope I might one day do, like ride horses and swim in streams and mow a lawn and rake leaves. And I think all that's going to happen again. My hands will work and will be busy, but yet perfectly at rest. All at once will be so active, yet so serene. Ah, it's just a joy to think about.
0: Well, it's a joy to think about it with you, Johnny. Thank you for being with us today. This was a lovely conversation, and it was a blessing to me. Parts of the conversation a surprise, but all of it a blessing. Thank you.
1: Thank you too, David. Thank you so much. Just a little while. Just a little longer.
0: Just a little longer. Amen.
2: 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I'm David Wolin. 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I'm David Wolin. Won't you come back again next time? We'll be keeping it all about Jesus. It's the great story here on Haven Today.
3: It's always good to start your day with Haven Today right here on The Well. 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Coming up on The Well at 6:30, it's Richard Ellis Talk, so make sure you stay with us for that. But first, I want you to listen to this from British evangelist Jay John.
4: I've got lots of friends in the Middle East because I've done a lot of work there in the Middle East. I've got lots of rabbi friends. I said to one of my rabbi friends, I said, Rabbi, I said, let's hang out for a morning in a coffee shop. And I said, listen, let's just read all the messianic prophecies. I said, Rabbi, how many are there? He said, 300. I said, well, actually, 322. He says, yes, of course, yes, of course. So I said, you read one, I read one. You read one, I read one. You read one, I read one. When we've read all 322, I'll just say to you, Rabbi, does that remind you of anyone? The 322 prophecies tell you where he's going to be born, how he's going to be born, how he's going to grow up, what he's going to say, how he's going to die. You've even got the number of coins that will be used to betray him. Do you know what the mathematical compound probability is of 322 prophecies being fulfilled in one man at one moment in time? It is 1/84 with 100 zeros. In other words, it doesn't happen every day.
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6: 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We always abound in the work of the Lord, knowing in the light of Jesus' resurrection and his return that whatever we do for him is not in vain. It's not forgotten. It doesn't get lost at death. And therefore, as you and I meditate on heaven and the return of Jesus, it just fires us up to serve him with greater fervor, knowing that our works will follow us.
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10: 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You say, oh, yes, I can. I've been refining the technique for years. 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It's about being the same person everywhere, all the time, anywhere, with anybody, and just literally being seamless.
9: 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So let's jump right in with today's talk. Here is Richard Ellis.
10: Hi-ho, hi-ho. No, that's not what the words are. And that is part of the reason what everybody shouted was, it's off to work we go. Those are not the original words to hi-ho, hi-ho. The original words are, it's home from work we go. And what happens is, there's some convoluted term for this, but we hear something and then it gets repeated and we do it. And the same misunderstandings can happen in our life where someone says, like, well, you know, we got to separate church and state. And you separate church and your work. And you separate all these things out, and like they're compartmentalized, instead of realizing this stuff should be seamless. Your whole life is just that. It should be a whole life. You can't come to church, gather as a church someplace, and be one person. You say, oh, yes, I can. I've been refining the technique for years. You know, you can do it, but that's not what being a Christian's about. That's not what living a holy life is about. It's about being the same person everywhere, all the time, anywhere, with anybody, and just literally being seamless. You say, but that's so hard to do. It's not so hard to do unless you're trying to be someone you're not everywhere else but church. Decide who you are, decide who you're going to be, decide how you're going to talk, decide how you're going to live, and stick with that. And you say, well, I'll get fired. Then get fired. You say, well, it's easy for you to say. What do I do then? You might end up doing what God made you to do and left you here to do in the first place. Now, I've got a bunch of quotes and a few verses here, verses to say the least. Some of this is, let me tell you where this is coming from. I had a conversation with a guy recently, had a pretty big business decision to make, and he had some other guys involved in this business decision to make. And this guy, he and I had been talking to each other. You know, I'd encouraged him to fast about this, a big decision in his career. And we talked and talked for hours about these things and what was going on, the details of it and processing it all. And then he got in a meeting with his other coworkers, and these guys are believers. And he looked at one of them and said, you know, have you prayed about this? And he said, you know, I didn't even think to do that. And he said, dude, I've been talking to my pastor. I've been praying. I've been doing it in the world. This is huge. You can't just make these decisions by yourself. You've got to factor God into this. But he had so compartmentalized this decision. He thought, well, no, that's God over there. And this is my life, my business, my decision over here. It all goes together. You cannot bust this apart. The reason a lot of times we don't talk to God about the decisions we're making is we know what he'd say. We don't want his opinion. We don't want him giving his input. We don't want to ask him because he'd say, you know what? That's not what I want for you. And you say, well, God, that's what I want. That's where I want to go. And how many people do I know that basically chase greed and say, well, you know what? I am a Christian and I'm basically going to do a la, la, la, la, la, la, put my fingers in my ear and I don't want to listen to God. But one day, once I've made it and got all this money, then I'll repent. It's calculated, planned repentance. And one day when I'm set and I don't have to worry about trusting God for taking care of me, then I'll turn my life, then I'll make him Lord of my life and I'll say, Father, wherever you want me to go, whatever you want me to do, I'll do it because now I'm funded to do whatever you want me to do. And I don't have to live by faith anymore. See, the problem with that is you're banking on living, number one. And then you're banking on not being so greedy when you get to whatever magical point that was, you can't let go anymore. You don't own anything. Everything you own owns you. And I look out here even today and I see faces and people. I know most people in this room and see it. And I know stories, people chasing stuff, trying to grab a hold of stuff. And when you're a believer, I think sometimes God literally strips some of that stuff away to say, look, you are not going to go that path. I am not allowing this. You are my child. You are a servant of the Most High God. You will not do just whatever you want to do. You are going to serve me and have a fulfilled life. Woodrow Wilson, 28th president, said, business underlies everything in our national life, including our spiritual life. Witness the fact that in the Lord's Prayer, the first petition is for daily bread. No one can worship God or love his neighbor on an empty stomach. Mahatma Gandhi said this, it is difficult but not impossible to conduct strictly honest business. Karl Marx, you can't imagine what Karl Marx said, sell a man a fish, he eats for a day. Teach a man how to fish, you ruin a wonderful business opportunity. Now, a guy pointed this out to me recently. You can be a Christian in business or run your business like a Christian, but there is no such thing as a Christian business. Does everybody understand that? You can't have a Christian business. A business is a thing. It's properties. It's a concept. It's an idea. You're either a Christian or not. If you have a Christian, which you can't have a Christian business, it's because you're there. If I were not a Christian and were in business, I would find the godliest people on the planet and hire them because I think God would bless me for having them there. I hate to put that out there. You might get hired by some really, you know, manipulative people. But if you are not a Christian and you want your business to bless, then bring the godliest people into your company you can find, and God might end up blessing you just because they're there, because he blesses believers. You said, are you saying that he's going to make you rich? When are we going to get off this rich thing? If you got food to eat and clothes to wear, you are rich. And it's so hard to be in this concept, in this environment, because even where I'm speaking, we have people worth millions in this room, but we have people who are quote unquote broke. The broke people are rich. We are so far past most people in the world. And we get this thing so screwed up, so skewed in our minds. We've got exceedingly abundantly above anything we could ever think or ask. He's buried us with stuff. Don't be putting a big old Bible on your desk unless you got a big old Bible in your heart. You're going to live. And I think if you got a big old Bible in your heart, you don't need the big old Bible on your desk. Let you be the Bible that they see, the truth that they experience. You cannot put a little label out somewhere and said, I'm a Christian, do business with me. I've shared this with you. While I was in business, in the stone business, the diamond business for years, I would do a deal. I'd get a couple come in to get engaged. They'd look at rings. We'd go through the whole process. And when the guy had written the check, which is usually a traumatic thing because that's when he got engaged, writing that check. You know, women get engaged when they're asked. Men get engaged when they're shaking, they're writing that check because that's a commitment. You know, you're writing that multi-$1,000 check. After everything was done, I'd say, okay, is there anything else I can help you with, sell you? And they'd say, no, we're done. That's it. I'd say, okay, now we're going to have a conversation. Because I'm not selling you a ring, helping you get engaged, have this beautiful life without telling you about the most important thing in my life and that will really change your life, and his name is Jesus. And I'd sit and share the gospel with my customers. You say, well, you're going to kill a deal. No, I'm not. I already got his money. I'm not mixing it up. I'm not saying, you know, before we look at the stones, let me tell you about my Jesus. You know what? Let me tell you about my Jesus by the way I do business with you. And then because of the way I do business with you, you might actually listen. But if you're a crook on the front end, they're not going to listen. Turn to Ecclesiastes chapter 2. Now I'm going to read you a ton of scripture. I know that's shocking, but here we go. Ecclesiastes chapter 2. Solomon, wisest guy that ever lived, and this is what he comes up with. Okay, and this is not at the beginning of his life. So Ecclesiastes 2, verse 1, I said in my heart, come now, I will test you with myrrh. Therefore, enjoy pleasure, but surely this also was vanity. I said of laughter, madness, and of myrrh, what does it accomplish? I searched in my heart how to gratify my flesh with wine while guiding my heart with wisdom and how to lay hold on folly until I might see what good for the sons of men to do under heaven all the days of their lives. I made my works great. I built myself houses and planted myself vineyards. I made myself gardens and orchards and planted all kinds of fruit trees in them. I made myself water pools from which to water the growing trees of the grove. I acquired male and female servants. I had servants born in my house. He's like, I had so many servants, they were multiplying. Yea, I had greater possessions of herds and flocks than all who were in Jerusalem before me. I also gathered for myself silver and gold and special treasures of kings and of provinces. I acquired male and female singers, the delights of the sons of men, and musical instruments of all kinds. So I became great and excelled more than all who were before me in Jerusalem. Also my wisdom.

Why was I then more wise? Then I said in my heart, this is also vanity. For there is no more remembrance of the wise than of the fool forever, since all that now is will be forgotten in the days to come. And how does a wise man die? As the fool. Therefore, I hated life because the work that was done under the sun was distressing to me, for all is vanity and grasping for the wind. Then I hated all my labor in which I had toiled under the sun, because I must leave it to the man who will come after me. And who knows whether he will be wise or a fool, yet he will rule over all my labor in which I toiled and in which I have shown myself wise under the sun. This also is vanity. Therefore, I turned my heart and despaired of all the labor in which I had toiled under the sun. For there is a man whose labor is with wisdom, knowledge, and skill, yet he must leave his heritage to a man who has not labored for it. This also is vanity and great evil. For what has man for all his labor and for the striving of his heart with which he has toiled under the sun? For all his days are sorrowful and his work burdensome. Even the night his heart takes no rest. This also is vanity. Nothing is better for a man than that he should eat and drink and that he should enjoy good in his labor. This also I saw was from the hand of God. Now look where he says it comes from the hand of God. For who can eat or who can have enjoyment more than I? For God gives wisdom and knowledge and joy to a man who is good in his sight, but to the sinner he gives the work of gathering and collecting that he may give to him who is good before God. This also is vanity and grasping for the wind. Go to Ecclesiastes 5, a couple pages over. Verse 13, there is a severe evil which I have seen under the sun, riches kept for their owner to his hurt, but those riches perish through misfortune. When he begets a son, there's nothing in his hand. As he came from his mother's womb, naked shall he return to go as he came, and he shall take nothing from his labor which he may carry away in his hand. Go down to verse 19. As for every man to whom God has given riches and wealth and given him power to eat of it, to receive his heritage and rejoice in his labor, this is the gift of God. Eternal life is a gift. Whatever money, whatever stuff you have is a gift. You cannot take anything but what you do for the kingdom of God with you. So why are you spending your entire life trying to gather stuff, accumulate stuff, build something that is just like grasping the wind anyway, and you're going to leave it to a bunch of kids who didn't make it and going to squander it probably anyway? You track any billionaire, they give it to their kids, it might make it for a while, but usually by the third generation, it's a disaster because they got handed something they didn't have to work for. Now, I love the fact that he describes whatever we get as it's coming from God. It is a gift. Don't hold it like it's something you came up with. People say, well, I'm a self-made man. I think I'm just going to buy one of these things. Has anybody heard of the Rob Report? There's a magazine out there called the Rob Report. Raise your hand if you've seen the Rob Report. It's for really, really rich people. I think it's in plastic, so you can't even look at it. You have to be rich to look at it. There is a statue in the back of this thing that a guy advertises, and it is a block of marble. And it's square up to a certain point about this high to my waist. And then out of the block of marble, the rest of the way is a guy with a hammer and a chisel down at his waist, chiseling himself out of the block. And the title of this deal is Self-Made Man. How stupid is that? How does a guy in a piece of marble get himself out of a piece of marble? But people look at that and go, oh, that's me. You're an idiot if you think that's you. You can't do anything unless you're breathing. And you can't breathe unless God himself sustains your life. You say, oh, yes, I can. There are people on the planet, the richest people in the world, can't keep themselves alive. When it's time to die, they're gone and they leave it all. It's a horrible reality. Prolonging your life, holding on, trying to keep your stuff. Go to Matthew chapter 6. And what I love, well, not the only thing, one of the things I love about Jesus is he was around people that what he actually said made sense to them. They needed to hear it. They were poor people. They were desperate people. They were trying to find food to eat, clothes to wear. And so when he said these things, he wasn't saying it to a bunch of people who didn't know what he was talking about. They actually needed it. Matthew 6:31, therefore do not worry saying, well, what are we going to eat or what are we going to drink or what are we going to wear? I mean, I'm not talking about coming to church and trying to decide what you're going to wear. You have choices, options. That's your problem. These people don't even have, they have nothing. For after all these things the Gentiles seek, for your heavenly Father knows that you need all these things. But seek first the kingdom of God and his righteousness, and all these things shall be added to you. Now, what is this talking about? It's simple. If you're saying, well, what about, how are we going to eat? What are we going to drink? What are we going to wear? You're pursuing that with everything. He says on a very base level, don't chase that stuff.
chase his kingdom.

0: his righteousness, and then God has a way of just making it happen. I can almost go through the room chair by chair and tell you stories of where God has miraculously intervened in the lives of people, and they didn't know where it was coming from. It came out of the sky. But because they were attempting, even halfway attempting, to seek first the kingdom of God and his righteousness, live the way they were supposed to live, then all this stuff, these other things just got added. Not pursuing those things, pursuing him, he takes care. He knows what you need, but he also knows what you don't need. This is so simple. Robert Louis Stevenson said this: perpetual devotion to what a man calls his business is only to be sustained by perpetual neglect of many other things. And I don't know how good I am at this all the time, but if you ever sit with me and my phone goes off and it's one of my girls or my wife, there's a good chance you're waiting as I'm talking to them, because I will not have my children grow up in a house with a dad who had time for everybody else in the world's problems but couldn't answer the phone when his own kids called. You say, well, I'm busy. I'm working hard to provide for my family. What are you providing for your family? And you think, well, my kids want all this sophisticated, complicated stuff. No, they don't. You think they do, and they think they do. They want you. You say, well, but here's the deal I'm making. I'm busy making money, so I'll go buy with money the biggest thing I can find to make up for my not being there, and certainly they'll be happy and we'll appease them, and that'll be all fine. And then the money that you make, you're going to spend on rehab because they're going to be so screwed up because they didn't have parents that loved them. Your money's going to be gone either way. You're spending it somewhere. Now, let me give you some principles here for your hi-ho, hi-ho, what we thought was off to work we go. It's not about going off to work or coming home. It's about being the same person all the time. Here's one of them, Matthew 7. Have you ever read that verse? God helps those who help themselves. How many of you have read that? Don't raise your hand. It's not in the Bible. There's a bunch of stuff that's not in the Bible, but there's some that is. And here, astonishingly, in Matthew 7, verse 12. Therefore, whatever you want men to do to you, do also to them, for this is the law and the prophets. How simple can you get? And who said that? Jesus. Do unto others what you would have them do unto you. If you don't want somebody cheating you, don't cheat them. If you don't want someone lying to you, don't lie to them. You say, well, I got to get ahead in business, and everybody's doing this and that, and you can't tell the truth all the time, or, you know, you got to promise people stuff. You know what? You don't have to do anything but what God tells you to do, and if you want to know what he tells you to do, then read this thing. Find out what God says about life and what works, and apply that. And you say, but what if I don't make it? What are you defining as making it anyway? And if you want to figure this out, go back and read Solomon some more. Some of you don't even know who Solomon is. And he thought he was all that, and then he realized he wasn't. Nobody's going to know who you are in about 50 years anyway. Whatever you're going to do that matters for eternity, you better be doing it for God himself, because whatever you're doing, there's a chance it's not going to last. Matthew 20, verse 25. Now, I read this over and over and try to share this, and I'm not doing it just for fun. Matthew 20, let's start with 25. And this is where, what's so priceless to me, two of Jesus' disciples get their mom and go to Jesus and say, okay. We want to sit on either side of you in heaven. Is that okay? And the mom's in there pitching for him. I don't know if she took them or they took her. How stupid can you be? His own disciples, the 12, two of them, trying to figure out who's going to sit where in the kingdom of heaven. Who cares where you sit? If you get to be there, that's enough. But Jesus called them to himself and said, you know that the rulers of the Gentiles lord it over them, and those who are great exercise authority over them. Yet it shall not be so among you. But whoever desires to become great among you, let him be your servant. And whoever desires to be first among you, let him be your slave. Just as the Son of Man did not come to be served, but to serve and to give his life a ransom for many. Now listen to me. If you are climbing a ladder trying to be someone, you'll be no one when you get there. You'll miss the whole point. Spend your life serving people. I say it around here. The elder's job in this church is not for a bunch of people to come to us and obeisance and, oh, great art thou. You know, our job is to push it out and say, how can we serve you? Your job is to find other people, say, how can I serve you? And serve your way through life. Stop trying to get people to do something for you. Do something for somebody else in Jesus' name. There's two ways if you're trying to change a light bulb without a ladder and you can't reach it. You got two people. You either put your hand out clasped like this and say, here, put your foot here and I'll help you up. Or you say, come here. And you're climbing on somebody to get up there. Put your hand out. Let them go. Let them climb all over you if they have to get where they're trying to go. You say, but they're using me. No, they're not. You can't be used. You know who you are. I hate being used by anybody but God. But once I figure out God's using me, it's a sweet deal. Use me up. Serve people. When you listen, you say, well, you could do this and be manipulative. Certainly you can. I'm not talking about that. When you sit down with someone, listen to them. Don't say, oh, I'm going to interview this employee and see how I can use them to help me get where I'm trying to go. You're going to get sniffed out so fast on that. Spend your time listening and saying, who is this person? Where are they trying to get? Does it make any sense to them even? Them to help me get where I'm trying to go. You're going to get sniffed out so fast on that. Spend your time listening and saying, who is this person? Where are they trying to get? Does it make any sense to them even? And you'd be amazed at the conversations you might have with someone to say, hey, look, you came to see me about this, but this, everything I said, you really care about me. You're trying to help me get where I'm trying to go. Absolutely. And what happens is when you serve other people, you end up where you're supposed to be anyway. Because someone that serves is so hard to find. I got more verses, but not more time. Charles Spurgeon said this, show me the businessman or institution not guided by sentiment and service, by the idea that, quote, he profits most who serves best, and I will show you a man or an outfit that is dead or dying. One more is Luke 49. Go there and I'll quit. Now this, what I'm going to read you, is from a 12-year-old kid who just happened to be God in a 12-year-old kid. And they've gone off to Jerusalem, the family has, for the Passover, and, you know, I thought he was with you, I thought he was with me, and Jesus got left. His parents, you know, it's just a miracle they didn't have CPS back then, because he could have been put up for adoption or something. So Luke chapter 2, they finally find him, and he said to them, why did you seek me? Did you not know that I must be about my Father's business? And that's the deal. Are we about our Father's business? Or is it all about our business? And hi-ho, hi-ho, it's off erroneously to work we go. And that really wasn't what it was supposed to be anyway.
1: We'll get back to Richard in a moment to close out today's talk. But first, I want to share something with you about the program. Our mission is actually very simple, to take the planet. So it's our prayer that these daily talks from Richard aren't something you only hear and enjoy, but that they inspire you to share with others. Together we can do this. The message of the gospel is something everyone needs to hear, and that's why it's a huge priority to us. And you can join us in this important mission. 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Or you can get on board with us through our website, richardellis.com. Well, here's Richard with some closing thoughts for us.
0: All right, let's pray. Father, thanks for your word. Thanks for just today. And most people got to go back to work doing something, Lord. And it is a mess out there. It's a crazy world. And it's not about just a bunch of blue-collar maniacs out there going to strip clubs. Father, the rich people are just as dumb as everybody else. Father, I thank you for gatherings like this where we can be encouraged and challenged and remember who we are and what we're about, and that it's your kingdom we seek and that you're going to take care of us. You already know what we need anyway. I pray that you would keep our heads screwed onto our hearts, Lord, and that our hearts and our minds would be directed at you. There's bound to be somebody listening, Lord, who's trying to live a life without you, and they know they can't continue that. They just don't know how to get to you. I pray that someone will understand today that Jesus died on that cross, was buried and raised from the dead, shed his blood there to provide for us the forgiveness of our sins, eternal life as free gifts. And may somebody today, Lord, say, okay, God, I get it. I'm lost. I'm a sinner. I need your forgiveness. I ask you to come live in me and through me and change me and live the way you intended. Jesus, you know what it is to be down here. You lived here. Been here, done that, except you managed to do it without sin. Father, help us be who other people think we are, if that's godly, if they think that's who we are. We love you and pray it in Jesus' name. Amen.
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2: As Richard Ellis Talks comes to a close right here on The Well, that means coming up next at 7 o'clock, podcast Pastor Josh, he's going to give a number of illustrations as to how a lack of clarity of what God wants can lead to more effective following. But before we get to the podcast, here's Pastor Josh Moody with a really encouraging story about author C.S. Lewis.
3: C.S. Lewis is famous for his apologetics, but also for a set of books that he wrote for children called the Narnia series. Perhaps what you don't know is how important was the Barnabas factor, the encouragement factor, to C.S. Lewis. And so the daughter of Martin Lloyd-Jones walks into the tutorial and immediately notices that something isn't right. C.S. Lewis has just received this terrible criticism and his demeanor has changed. There's something not right. And she asks him, what's going on? What's wrong? And he tells her about the criticism that he's just received and how it's just devastated him. And they go on with their tutorial. And afterwards, the daughter of Martin Lloyd-Jones connects with her father and tells what she's just heard from C.S. Lewis. And her father says this to his daughter: tell Professor Lewis that I'm coming down to Oxford next week and I want to get lunch with him. And so she does. The next week, you imagine it, the great Martin Lloyd-Jones, the great preacher, with Professor C.S. Lewis, the pipe-smoking author of the Narnia series, sitting down for lunch somewhere in Oxford. And they're there, and Lloyd-Jones says this: I've heard that you've received some very bad criticism about your book. And C.S. Lewis acknowledges the fact. And Lloyd-Jones says, I've read your book. I think it's very good. My advice to you is this: write the rest of the series. Can you imagine what would have happened if there hadn't been a Barnabas factor? The Magician's Nephew, The Voyage of the Dawn Treader, Prince Caspian, The Horse and His Boy, The Last Battle, or maybe not have been written. All because of a word of encouragement, the Barnabas factor, the Jesus factor. He's for you. He loves you. He wants you as his. He died for you. He rose again for you. Follow him and let his encouragement come into your life to turn your life around, that you might walk with him and be very useful.
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2: The Bible says, from the rising of the sun to the place where it sets, the name of the Lord is to be praised. Amen to that. Hey, thanks for being with us here on The Well. Hi, I'm Adam. And coming up this hour at 7:30, it's Living on the Edge with Chip Ingram. And the topic today, step out. But right now, it's time for the God-Centered Life with Pastor Josh Moody right here on The Well.
6: His design is to bring a child into the world who will grow up and be the savior of the world. And the child grew and became strong. He was filled with wisdom and the grace of God was upon him. Except now, of course, I'm not quoting from Judges, am I? But from Luke chapter 2. And now I'm not talking about Samson, who despite his promise and story beginning had so many faults and failures, but of the one about whom Samson was merely a pale echo, the true Savior of the world, Christ himself.
7: Welcome to The God-Centered Life with Josh Moody. Judges chapter 13, this is part two of a study we're calling God is Always Previous. That is part of our Get Over Yourself series in the book of Judges. Josh Moody is senior pastor of College Church in Wheaton, Illinois, and I'm Todd Bosteed. Thanks for joining us today. Josh, it sounds like yet another Old Testament foreshadowing of the gospel story, even with a bit of a character such as Samson.
3: Yeah, these judges figures are foreshadowing the real rescue. Each of them is a rescue figure, a redeemer figure, and they fall short in many ways, and Samson's failings are famous. And the fact that they fall short points us to the true Samson, the fulfillment of these judges figures. And yeah, we find that these echoes in the Samson story for sure.
7: Fantastic. Let's jump in. This is part two from Judges, the 13th chapter. Here's Josh.
8: And we're looking at Judges chapter 13, and we're going to study the whole chapter together. So beginning at verse 1 and going to verse 25. Let me put it like this. And I'm just using a phrase that's actually used by A.W. Tozer, if you know of him, and I think it's such a good one, I'm going to use it this morning. God is always previous. God is always previous. So let's look at that then together as we try and get into this passage and see how it teaches us this idea of God bigger, better, and before us. First, just a couple of points this morning. First, he leads. He leads. Second, we follow. So just a couple of points this morning. First, he leads. Second, we follow. Now, you see, this is also throughout this passage in various ways. Mrs. Minur seems to get it much quicker than Mr., I think. Now, look at verse 6. She goes and tells him what had gone on. Mr. Minur, sensibly enough, wants instruction on how to bring the child up, and the angel, verse 14, tells him that they are to do just what he'd already told Mrs. Minur to do. But there's a response there, isn't there? He's not sure. He's trying to follow, and so he asks. You know, if you're not sure what to do, ask God. He might not send an angel, but he might send a message in response. God never objects to honest inquiry. Seek and you will find, Jesus said. Seek those answers. Look for them. Ask God for further revelation to show you the right way. God is leading, yes, but he's looking for us to respond. And if that response is, hey, God, can I hear you again on this? What did you say, God? God, I didn't get it first time around. I haven't got it yet. God, what would you like me to do once more? God, if you want me to do that, how on earth am I going to do it? Etc. Ask. He said, that's okay. He didn't, and it was fine. Then Manoah wants to offer a burnt offering, doesn't he? Well, that's okay too. He's trying to give thanks to God. He doesn't realize that the angel of the Lord is there, but he's trying to figure it out. He's trying to follow. He's trying to do the right thing. He's trying to respond in the right kind of way. He wants to give thanks. That's good, isn't it? Are we thinking about that, haven't we, this season? He's still inquiring, verse 17, you know, what is your name? He's trying to figure out. He's trying to follow. Who is this guy? What is your name, actually? Of course, of great significance in the ancient world, the name of someone. It sort of had insight into the whole personality. And he can't be told what it is because it is beyond understanding. This is an angel here, not any normal fellow. And so his name means something which Manoah just cannot get. But Manoah is responding again. He's trying to figure it out. You know, and sometimes we're asked questions of God, and which is good, but the answer to which we wouldn't understand if we got it. Why is there suffering in the world? Ever ask God that? Maybe the answer is just too big for you to get. There are some answers to it at some level or other. God in Christ suffered for the sins of the world. That's the central part of the answer. We worship the God with scars on his hands. God created everything for his glory. It's not about us. There are these ways of looking at it, not the humanistic universe, but the theocentric universe. There are these ways of looking at it, but in the end, that kind of question, like Job, when we answered, the answer to suffering is that, well, the answer is too big for you. And you need to worship God, as Job found, as bigger, better, and before you. He repented in dust ashes. Now, I had heard of your name, now I have seen you. He didn't get an answer, he got God. Now, there are answers to the questions. You can answer, but that might be the answer. You might just fall on your knees and worship this morning, rather than have the answer in black and white. And of course, that's better, isn't it? Well, Manoah's not there yet, but he's getting there. Then the angel somehow ascends in the flame towards heaven. And, you know, it's hard to imagine exactly how that took place. As if, you know, some kind of Star Trek kind of dematerialization or something. We don't know exactly what it was, but we're told that somehow or other it did happen. And then when it takes place, Manoah suddenly realizes what's been going on. Verse 22. "We are doomed to die," he said. "We have seen God." And here we see everything that it means to follow where God leads. I've been reading about a book recently. There you go. That's the kind of reader I am. I don't just read books. I read about books. There we go. Anyway, I've come across this new book called The Secret. It's everywhere. Have you seen it? By someone called Rhonda Byrne, if I'm pronouncing the name right. Anyway, it's selling like hotcakes. And as is classic for these kind of self-help books, she appeared on Oprah, the book did, and it rapidly became the best-selling book in the nation. And what is The Secret? Well, The Secret tells us that the secret to life, long hidden for thousands of aeons of years, has now been revealed for $5.99 at Barnes & Noble. Or whatever it is. And that secret is basically that whatever you think about gets attracted to you. It's actually, and I do think it's ridiculous, but it's actually that old power of positive thinking. Do you remember that? Norman Vincent Peale? Anyone old enough to remember that? Norman Vincent Peale wrote this very, very best-selling book called The Power of Positive Thinking, you know, the kind of idea that you look in the mirror every morning and say to yourself, you know, every day I'm getting better in every possible way or whatever it is like that, and you gradually change, you know, the power of positive thinking. Is that old? Paul is appealing, but Peale is appalling, as Don Carson puts it. The kind of name-it, claim-it theology that we're familiar with from the worst of tele-evangelists, but now in The Secret without God, in a New Age package. Listen, will you? This is the best-selling book in the nation, it has been for a little while. Listen to what it's telling those neighbors and co-workers of yours who are reading it more than any other book around these times. Here it is. "You are God in a physical body. You are spirit in the flesh. You are eternal life expressing itself as you. You are a cosmic being. You are all power. You are all wisdom. You are all intelligence. You are perfection. You are magnificence. You are the creator, and you are creating the creation of you on this planet." Not about God, but about the reader. And as if that wasn't blasphemous enough, consider this that the author also teaches. "The earth turns on its orbit for you. The oceans ebb and flow for you. The birds sing for you. The sun rises and it sets for you. The stars come out for you. Every beautiful thing you see, every wondrous thing you experience, is all there for you. Take a look around. None of it can exist without you. No matter who you thought you were, now you know the truth of capital T, who, capital W, you, capital Y, really, capital R, are, capital A. You are the master of the universe, capital U. You are the heir of the kingdom. You are the perfection of life, capital L. And now you know, of course, capitals, the secret.

0: No, we know it's wrong. But hush, don't we like it? And isn't that why it's saying so well? First time I saw it, I thought, oh my goodness, no one is going to buy that. It's just totally blatant marketing, telling people what they want to hear, with every corny cliche of what people want these days, all rolled into one. And it's so obvious, it's like handing someone a cigarette and saying, nah, it ain't bad for you, it's good for you, you know, go ahead. But we did buy it. We like it, that's why. This is the spirit of the age. But it's not the spirit of the Bible. We have seen God, he says. And therefore, he was so frightened that he thought he was going to die. Why? Because God was so holy, so pure, so powerful, so much bigger, better, and before any and all of us.
1: The spirit of the age is not the spirit of the Bible. More cogent insights from the Book of Judges in just a moment. But first, a reminder that we're located about 30 miles west of the city of Chicago. And if your travels have you coming through Wheaton, we'd love to host you for a worship service on Sunday. If you happen to live in the area and don't have a church home, consider this your invitation to join us. 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Back into Judges, here's Josh.
0: Of course, the secret pack of lies is not something, you know, here in church we would ever think of buying into at all, isn't it? At the church I used to work at in Cambridge when I ran their college ministry for 3 years, there was a person before me who had been an elder. He was a successful man, a reputed and pious Christian. Then one day he committed adultery. He'd been getting to know this person. He'd been getting lunch with this person. He'd been going then to this person's home. Before he knew it, he was in bed with her. He had seemed to have everything together. Now at last, though, something came along where he would have to give up something for God. Brothers and sisters, where God leads, we need to follow. God is not always positive. You know, generations of preachers over the last little while have tried to spin the message of the Bible to make it appealing. And that's not all bad. You know, we do need to find words like apples of gold and settings of silver, a word aptly spoken, persuading men in the fear of the Lord and the love of God. Oh yes, that is all good. Yes, but sometimes I think we preachers need to learn to say an occasional something negative. You know, here's the truth, and I'm sorry, but you're not going to like it. You are not the center of the universe. And something came along for this person which he wanted, and everything before in his life he'd been able to have, and have God as well. And now he had to choose. And he'd never had to do that before. Well, too many of us have not. When push comes to shove, will we choose the secret? Will we choose to act as if what mattered was me, the oceans and ebb and flow for me, the earth turns on its orbit for me? And then, of course, reality hits hard, and it doesn't, does it? Sin messes it all up. Death comes knocking on our door. I still love the story of the great southern preacher. I forget momentarily his name. I may have told it once before, but it was at least 2 years ago, so you've all forgotten it, so I'll tell it again. And this southern preacher was preaching on one Sunday morning after the first Soviet flight into outer space, you see, and the astronaut, the Soviet astronaut, representing atheistic Soviet Russia at the time, the astronaut reportedly said something like this, that he had been in the heavens. But and he was asked, have you seen God? And he said, no, I've been in the heavens, but I have not seen God. you see, representing this kind of atheist way of looking at life. And this had happened that week. And so, every preacher was, of course, thinking, what on earth was he going to say about this? And this Southern preacher relayed this news item at the time and on the Sunday following and simply said, well, if he'd taken off his space suit, he would have seen God. Life has a way of shocking us out of the idolatrous fantasy of self, doesn't it? The whisper of Satan that if you eat the apple, you will become as God. No, I don't think Manoah was wrong to be so frightened. I think he was right. Of course, but wrongly reasoned in this circumstance, as his wife explained, verse 23. Yes, God is that big, that much better, that much previous to everything we are and could be, that holy, that if you saw him, yes, you would shrinkle up and die immediately. But no, God's character and promise is different. There is a covenant of grace. He could do that, but that is not his design for his people. His design is to bring a child into the world who will grow up and be the savior of the world, and the child grew and became strong. He was filled with wisdom and the grace of God was upon him. Except now, of course, I'm not quoting from Judges, am I? But from Luke chapter 2. And now I'm not talking about Samson, who despite his promise and story beginning had so many faults and failures, but of the one about whom Samson was merely a pale echo, the true Savior, the Savior of the world, Christ himself, who is our intercessor and intermediary between a holy God, that we might stand in his presence with freedom and without judgment or fear. God just stepped in, didn't he, with him? A virgin birth, a young and unassuming couple. Can anything good come out of Nazareth? Mr. and Mrs. Manoah, God's great initiative reaching out to us stuck and mired in our sin with his great grace and favor, because God is bigger and better and before everything and everyone. He calls us to leave our idols, our self-centered devotion to us being the God of our times, the spirit of our age that infects every breath of the cultural atmosphere that we breathe, to actually be willing to lay down, if not our lives, at least our schedule, to squeeze 5 minutes with God every day. To actually be willing to give up, if not our bodies, at least our priorities, to make it to church on time each Sunday. To actually be willing to surrender, if not our reputation, at least our coolness factor, to be able to invite a non-Christian to the annual Christmas carol service. To, in other words, follow where he leads. Samson was making a good beginning. He also made a rather dramatic end. And in between, there were, as we will see, a lot of ups and downs. But in this passage this morning, we are presented with a vision of God who is alive and doing stuff. Always winter and never Christmas, they say. The white witch has this world in her keeping. She will not let anyone go. She turns to stone the hearts of those who are not subservient to her wicked ways. She is a cruel temptress. Always winter and never Christmas, or should I say in this politically correct age, always winter and never the holidays. We are bound to our politically correct, our culturally new age, our Mother Earth universe with a capital U, where everyone is only concerned with me, generation me, they are calling it. And then, of course, we're surprised that we are at war with each other. Always winter and never Christmas. And then whisper it softly, and at his name comes a warm feeling of joy and lightness. Whisper it softly, but Aslan is on the move. That's what we see here, you see. No more games. No witch can stand against him. The rebel Edmund will see how silly it is to fantasize over a god of the self who can Who can counter the majesty and power of the king? Aslan is on the move. He generates hope wherever he goes. He brings challenge to those who wish to make peace with the worldliness all around us. He calls us to awake. He brings forgiveness. He has healing in his wings. His spirit has power to break the bonds of the hardest hearts, and his blood make the foulest clean, and he is on the move. He does not sit in heaven stroking his long beard on some celestial cloud strumming a harp, watching from a distance. No, rebel, beware. He is at work. He will not wait forever. Friend, be encouraged. Christ has come. His spirit has been sent. He is here. And what's more, he's coming back. Oh, Lord Jesus, we thank you that you are. That you are always previous. You are the Alpha, Lord, and the Omega. We bow before you. We want to follow where you lead. We confess, Lord, that we have puny visions of you and who you are. We pray instead this morning, Lord, that you would fill us with this vision of the God who leads, and so we might be those who follow. And so we worship you and we praise you. In Jesus' name, amen.
2: That's Josh Moody, and this is The God-Centered Life. So we have Samson, another character of amazing abilities and fatal flaws. Seems like this is yet another reminder there is only one Savior.
3: Yeah, there's only one Savior, and yeah, exactly, yeah. Oh.
2: All right, so let's take a look at a couple of the quotes from that session, Josh. Mm-hmm. Here's the truth. I'm quoting you. Here's the truth, and I'm sorry, but you're not going to like it. You are not the center of the universe.
3: Yeah.
2: That'll be on your Christmas card.
3: Yeah, that's right.
2: Or in another place, life has a way of shocking out the idolatrous fantasy of self.
3: Yeah.
2: Okay. Is it possible, Josh, some of us are being given the gift of being shocked out of the fantasy of self?
3: Yeah, I think so. Your comment about the Christmas card reminded me, I think, the funniest Christmas card I ever got, which is related to your question. But this friend of mine sent me a Christmas card that he'd hand-drawn of the Tower of Siloam, which is the famous story where the tower fell down and killed a whole bunch of people. And he sort of drew the stick figures with blood and limbs detached and all that. And then he said, Jesus quoting, unless you repent, you too will perish. And then inside was, Merry Christmas.
2: Oh, no.
3: Well, it's a good message for Christmas, though, isn't it? I mean, that is the message of Christmas. Hmm. We have a Savior, and yet we need to turn to him to be saved, which is what repentance is turning to him to be saved. And yeah, I think you're right, Todd. I think for those who find that their dreams have been put to one side has been hardest. But for those of us who always thought that our dreams were only going to be fulfilled in heaven, it's not quite so hard.
2: And just in the course of conversation, interacting with what seems like more folks on a regular basis who had a particular goal or dream or life in mind, but God has chosen other paths for them. And in the process, gently, or otherwise, we mentioned being shocked out of it, chipping away at self-reliance.
3: Self-reliance, misperceptions about life being in our control, and some of it's personality types. I mean, we have to be careful. You know, some people are just find change more difficult than others. It's not a spiritual thing. It's just a temperament thing.
2: But when that change pushes us away from our hopes and dreams, it sounds like it may be an opportunity to see if God is actively working to refine our focus.
3: Yeah, exactly. Yeah.
2: Well, yeah. Thanks for that, Josh. More from the book of Judges when we get together next time. In the meantime, perhaps you're thinking about some pivot that's taken place in your life, wondering what the purpose of that shift may be. It's our prayer this study may help your journey along. There's a chance your journey involves same-sex attraction, and you're not sure where you fit into a faith walk as a result. Our resource this month will very likely be helpful to you. Rebecca McLaughlin, writing as someone who has experienced a lifelong same-sex attraction, tackles the claims of some that the Bible, when read correctly, is not against believers entering into committed same-sex relationships. With compassion, grace, and clarity, she examines 10 statements some in the church are making. We'd love to make this resource available to you. 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Next time we get together, riddle me this.
0: Well, what we have here is a riddle. But you see, I don't just mean the riddle that Samson tells, though that is a riddle too, but the whole story. I mean, what is it about? Why is it even in the Bible to begin with?
2: Continuing in the book of Judges, when we get together next time, GodCenteredLife.org has resources we'd love for you to take advantage of, and we'd love for you to join us next time around God's Word right here at the God-Centered Life with Josh Moody.
4: 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And can you think of someone who used to be a vibrant, on fire follower of Jesus who isn't walking with God anymore? You ask the question, what happened? Well, the Apostle Paul gave Timothy a sobering answer in 1 Timothy, and we get to learn more about that today on Living on the Edge with Chip Ingram. That's coming your way in just a few moments. 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
5: My Bible says, copyright 1978. And you know what? You tell me this book was written by guys that have long since been dead for thousands of years. And so, you know, I played the telephone game, and it starts off with Jimmy went to the zoo and saw a zebra, and by the end, the zebra is on the moon or something. Because the telephone game, when one person tells a person and the other person tells a person, the other, you know, eventually the whole message gets convoluted. You know what I'm talking about, the telephone game? And you know what? If this book that I'm trying to read was copyrighted in 1978, and that book was written by apostles in the first century, you got a lot of room for messed up information. And you know, the Bible's been translated so many times and no one can trust it. And who knows what it really said? And who knows if there even was a Peter? I don't know. Who can trust it? I'm thinking if this is God's message and it's that important to him, he would be extra careful through his providential care to make sure there was no doubt that this 1978 translation of the Bible, including the New Testament, would be the accurate reflection of the first century writings of Peter, James, and John. You know what I'm saying? I would think so. I would think that would be the way it would work. And you know what? It's exactly how it works. The best attested ancient document. And by that, we look at two things as a historian. We look at how many ancient manuscripts reflect as witnesses to that original manuscript, and what's the gap between the earliest extant manuscripts and the original writing. The smaller the gap, the better, because the telephone game goes away. And the more witnesses we have, the better, because we can compare them. You would be surprised how many things you were forced to read in college that have about 3 ancient extant manuscripts and have a gap of over 1,500 years. The best one in ancient history is Homer's Iliad. It has on file 643 ancient manuscripts that say, here's different copies, ancient copies of Homer's Iliad. The gap between the first and earliest extant manuscript and the writing of Homer's Iliad is 400 years. If you apply that same test to the New Testament, there's no comparison. I said that's the best ancient manuscript, of course, except for the books of the New Testament. The books of the New Testament, we can find, and you can go check it out. This is not like the Book of Mormon. You can go check these documents out. I've held second century manuscripts of the New Testament between 2 thin sheets of glass at Yale University. Go to the antiquities departments at Ann Arbor, in Yale, at Harvard. Go overseas to the John Rylands Museum. You can find these documents without any question. They're attested to the second, third, fourth century. No problem. As a matter of fact, in Magellan College in Oxford, they believe they have a document there that everyone is starting to agree is actually dated to the first century. That's a small gap. We don't have time to make these stories up. We can find, and how many do we have? 700, right? We have over 6,000 ancient manuscripts of the New Testament. And that's just the New Testament. We have more voices and witness testifying to what we have in our laps is actually what these guys wrote. And we have a smaller gap than any other document from antiquity. And that's the way God designed it, so you couldn't sit back and say, well, you know, I don't know. It's been translated a lot of times. You know how many times my Bible's been translated? Once. once. Because we put all those manuscripts on the table, it's called textual criticism. We figure out exactly what the original text said based on all the witnesses weighing in, and we translate it from Hebrew and Greek one time. We translate it one time into Spanish, one time into Italian, one time into English, we translate it one time. This is not the telephone game. We have a reliable document. As a matter of fact, there's internal evidence that suggests that this is a miraculous book, and there's external evidence that this is a miraculous book, and I'll bet you even have some subjective testimony that this is a miraculous book. Has this book changed your life? It's changed the whole course of human history. The writer of Hebrews says this in Hebrews 4:12, it is a living and active book, and it's sharper than any two-edged sword, and God's recorded word will change your life. As a matter of fact, it will lay you open before God, to whom we must give an account.
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6: 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And God's got even the little things to the big things. He's got all of it if I just give it over to him and let him take it. And he really, truly does.
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1: Can you think of someone that used to be a really strong, vibrant follower of Jesus, but today isn't walking with him at all? What happened and why? That's today. Stay with me.
0: Paul warned Timothy plainly, in the last times, some will fall away from the faith. Not gradually and obviously, but quietly, through what they pay attention to. 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I'm Dave Drewy, and we're continuing our series, You Can Make Disciples, Personal Coaching from the Apostle Paul. If you have your Bible, please open it now to 1 Timothy chapter 4. Now here's Chip with a message he's calling Step Out.
2: Were you guys ready to dig in, get a little more coaching from the Apostle Paul? Amen. We're going to look at chapter 4. And each time, you know, we want to get a little tip. And you can fill this in at the very top. Tip number 4 from the Apostle Paul is this. Adversity will either make you or break you. The only question in all of that is, how are you going to respond? And some of you have had lives that have not been scarred very much. Fasten your seatbelt. I don't mean that badly, and it's not some fearful life of waiting for the other shoe to drop. In this world, according to the greatest authority, you will have tribulation. But he said, I've overcome the world. But adversity comes into people's lives, and it literally, I mean, it creates two very clear paths: victims, survivors, and thrivers. Adversity comes, and some people blame God, they blame other people, they blame themselves. Sometimes it causes you to persevere and do things and overcome things and builds character in your life and causes you to see things you never saw, causes you to take steps you would have never taken, forces you to relocate or think differently about everything. And you'll go back to multiple windows in your life where that adversity was the worst thing in the world on the front end. And you look in the rearview mirror and you think, wow, where would I be if that had not happened to me, right? The Apostle Paul now is going to do some coaching with young Timothy. And what he wants to do is he wants to help Timothy build resilience. So with that, let's look at chapter 4. He opens it up, you'll notice in your notes, with a description of false teachers and where the evil comes from. But the Spirit explicitly says that in the latter times, here's this phrase again, he's talking about church people. Some will fall away from, have you put a box around this enough times yet? The faith. Why? Paying attention to deceitful spirits and the teachings of demons. And by the way, before you get like, oh, paranormal, and that's got to be really bizarre stuff, or it was like where I lived in Santa Cruz, and we had, I mean, audio and visual manifestations of demonic activity, and we had witches and warlocks. It was the most bizarre place in the world. I would suggest to you, much of the teachings of the enemy are as simple as follow your heart. You deserve to be happy. If you do good, everything good will come your way. The number one means of spiritual warfare is not bizarre stuff. It's three little letters, L-I-E. It's lies. Lie, I'm not in love anymore. I must have married the wrong person. No, you just stopped doing the things that built intimacy, and so you've drifted apart, and you're going to have to go back to the things that you did in the beginning. And you need to own your part, and you need to ask for forgiveness, and you need to extend forgiveness. But instead, we believe the lie, we take some steps, we make some decisions. And he says, they come by the means of hypocrisy of liars seared in their own conscience as with a branding iron. These, by the way, these lies are coming through people inside the church, right? So what it says, the teach, are you, Chip, are you telling me that deceitful spirits and the teaching of demons by the hypocrisy of liars who are seared in their conscience with a branding iron, who are actually teaching things like they forbid marriage, they advocate abstaining from some foods what God has created and trying to take people away from a knowledge of the truth? Yes. It was happening then, it's happening now. And then he gives a little corrective, for everything created by God is good, and nothing is to be rejected if it's received with gratitude, for it's sanctified by means of the word of God in prayer. And basically he goes back to, remember he started with the false teachers, he said this is what you need to do. Chapter 2 was how we need to address it. Chapter 3, we need a long haul strategy. We need to develop really godly men with character who are going to lead the church in the future. And then it's like, now Timmy, I don't know if you ever called him Timmy, but you need to understand that the source of these lies aren't just these, quote, bad people. They're energized by the enemy. And the enemy is energizing false teaching inside the church, and it has the appearance of godliness. They're super disciplined. You know, they don't eat these foods. They don't worship on these. They don't. And here's all these things they do. And it's some works religiosity to somehow put burdens on people instead of experience God's grace and forgiveness. And so he's just telling them, everything that God gives us is good. And if you receive it with thanksgiving in the word and prayer, it sanctifies it. And then in verse 6 through 10, he's going to give him a prescription to be a good teacher. He says, in pointing out these things to the brothers and sisters, you will be a good servant of Christ Jesus, constantly nourished on the words of the faith and of good doctrine, which you have been following. Now, did you notice something? Because this is going to be really key. The people who were genuine followers at one point, to some degree, started paying attention to deceitful spirits and the teachings of demons. And he is going to do well by pointing out these things, and he's constantly nourished on the words of faith and good doctrine. Do you understand? I mean, just write this in your notes. You are the product of your thought life. As a man thinks in his heart, so is he. How you think, how you view yourself, your emotions, your perspective, your worldview is a product of your thought life. And that's why Colossians 3, it'll say, set your mind on the things that are above, not on the things that are on earth. That's why Paul in Romans 8 will say, the mind set on the flesh is death, but the mind set on the spirit is life and peace. See, it's so, so important. Later in Romans chapter 12, when he talks about how real life change, he doesn't say, go to church, do a lot of good things, and try really hard to be nice, and try hard to be disciplined, and try to be godly. He says, stop allowing this world system and its lies to squeeze you into its mold. By contrast, allow your mind to be renewed, that your life and lifestyle would actually prove, experience, taste what God's will is, that it's good, acceptable, and perfect. And that's why, are you ready for this? This sounds crazy. The most important decision you'll make every single day, multiple times a day, is what you allow in your mind. What you watch, what you listen to, how long you linger in this conversation. And by the way, it's not just media, it's not just culture, it's your friends. Proverbs 13:20 says, he who walks with wise men will be wise, but

0: and 79-year-olds. I wanted to make sure everyone got included. So he says, you'll be a good servant if you point these things out. But notice again, the content. But stay away from worthless stories that are typical of old women. Rather, discipline yourself for the purpose of godliness. For bodily training is, this translation says, just slightly beneficial. The idea, it's beneficial for this life. It's physical training, working out, eating healthy. It's super helpful for now, but it's limited. But godliness is beneficial for all things, since it holds promise for the present life and also for the life to come. And then he gives us one of those statements. It is a trustworthy statement deserving full acceptance. What? That godliness, discipline, going into spiritual training benefits this life and the next. And then look at the little purpose clause. And then he says, for it is for this, becoming a godly man, we labor and strive. And that word labor, we get our word a gym or gymnastic, athletic training. It's pushing. It's the third set and your arms are shaking and someone has to spot you. But you know, it's the third set, or for some of you, the fourth set or the fifth set, that's where things are tearing down and there's where things are going to build up. He says, for this we labor and strive because we have set our hope on the living God, who is the Savior of all mankind and especially of believers.
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0: And then he gives him this personal challenge. He says, prescribe and teach these things. And listen, this is Paul really coaching individually. Let no one look down on your youthfulness, but rather, where should he be godly? In your speech, in your conduct, in your love, in your faith, in your purity. Show yourself an example of those who believe. In other words, you know what? You need to step out. You need to set an example. You need to be godly in what you say. You need to be godly in your relationships, godly in your thinking. A better word maybe is Christ-like. Prescribe and teach these things, he says. Then he goes on in verse 13, until I come, give attention to the public reading of God's word and to exhortation and teaching. In other words, again, it goes back to, do you understand the threads all through this chapter are, where's your mind going? The people who drift away start paying attention to other things. They start drifting. Oh, have you heard about this? Have you watched this? But you nourish yourself. Pay attention to the reading of God's word. And then it goes on, the exhortation. That means putting it into practice. An exhortation takes more than one person. That's like, hey, come on, together, let's go. And then he says, teaching. That's explaining what's true and applying it to real life. Do not neglect the spiritual gift within you, which was granted you through the prophecy with the laying on of hands by the council of elders. Take pains with these things. Be absorbed in them. Why? So that your progress will be evident to all. What progress? You're becoming more like Jesus. You're more loving. You're more patient. You have more joy. You're more forgiving. You're a better dad. You're a better husband. Hey, Timothy, this is what you need in order to survive the world that you're living in. Pay close attention, finally, he says, to yourself and to the teachings, literally the doctrines, what's true. Persevere in these things. Some of you that lift weights would love this word, persevere. It's

0: it's everywhere. James 1, remember, says, consider it all joy when you encounter various trials, knowing the testing of your faith produces perseverance, and allow or let perseverance to have its outworking in your life, that you might be teleos, or mature, ripe, perfect and complete, lacking in nothing. That's this word. He says persevere. It's hupo meno, compound word. Hupo means to be under, meno, under pressure or stress. Some of you actually pay to be under pressure and stress. And you usually have a partner. You put it on here. Hupo meno, hupo meno, hupo meno. And then it's, come on, right? And you understand how it works. I'm sure most of you do. Is when you get to that third set, is what you're doing is you're tearing the fibers of the muscle just ever so slightly. And the reason you don't want to lift hard 2 days in a row the same muscles is you don't want to tear too much. But what you do is you tear them a little bit. And then if you're smart, you get some protein in you. And then in about 24 to 48 hours, as it heals back, guess what? That's why your muscles get bigger. Your muscles get bigger because of resistance. Your soul expands with godliness when you go through adversity. God uses suffering. He says, for Christ has given us an example, 1 Peter 2, that we should follow. That since he suffered, we should also suffer, following in his steps. And he says, if you suffer for doing wrong, what good is that? But when you suffer for doing what is right, this finds favor with God. Yes. How we respond, literally, there's little banquets and things going on in heaven and people high-fiving one another. Did you see what that brother went through, what that sister went through? Did you see how they persevered? They wouldn't give up, they wouldn't give up, they wouldn't give up. And what happens is, just like your body gets stronger, your soul, your faith gets stronger.
1: Yes, indeed.
0: That's how you build resilience. That's how you bounce back. And we all want to be that person, but we don't want the process, right? I was giving a guy a hard time who had a kind of a tight shirt on, and some of us could tell he lifts weights. And so as we were standing next to each other, I let him know that this is really a very, very loose shirt, and I wear these loose shirts because I'm completely ripped underneath. And that would be a lie. But I'll tell you what, you know, if you've ever gone through that cycle and you get with a buddy and, you know, it's 3 times a week, and they always, I don't know why, they always want to lift at 6 a.m. or some stupid hour, right? And, you know, the first 3 days you do it and you think this is the dumbest idea in the world, and they shame you into it. And you do it another week and everything still really hurts. And about the third week, you look down and you go, I think a little something's happening there, right? You do it about 6 weeks, do it about 3 months. Pretty soon you start looking like a different person. And what you're doing physically is willfully taking your body through resistance and breaking it down so that it can grow back stronger. Could you imagine what would happen if you would rethink adversity rather than, oh God, why me? Or this is so terrible, or life's not really fair. And you saw it more as the hand of a kind and loving God in the midst of a very fallen world, of which he allows people the freedom to make decisions, including you and me, some of which really hurt other people. And some, it's just a fallen world, that if you would receive that as, this is a test of my faith, hupo meno, and I'm going to get up each day, and like Timothy, I'm going to take pains. I'm going to absorb myself. I'm going to renew my mind. I'm going to memorize the scripture. I'm going to get with some guys that really want to do life. And I will tell you what, in the midst of that adversity, we will meet you 2 years or 5 years or 7 years from now, and you will have people say, I don't even know you. You used to have a temper. I mean, you used to be so negative about everything. Used to just rag on your wife all the time when we were out hanging out. Used to always be, you know, talking about this and that. And man, what happened to you? And they're not probably going to say something, oh, you're so Christ-like. But they'll see it. This passage, coaching nuggets to me that are the big takeaways. Here's the truth. Here's the truth, and drink this in. It's in bold. Some will fall away from the faith. I don't want to sound negative. I want to be realistic. Some of you in this room will fall away from the faith. You'll pay attention to other things. You'll buy cheap substitutes. You'll start with just a little flirting here or there, a little logging on here or there, a little bit more debt than normal. And 2 years from now or 5 years from now, you'll remember what it was like to be at a time like this, and you'll probably poo-poo it. Because what happens when you fall away from the faith, you always have to then rewrite your past history. I've done this for living people for 40 years. I've sat in so many rooms. Well, what I realized was I never really was in love with her. Well, I can see where, you know, your porn addiction and stepping out on her and having a couple affairs would probably sort of mar your perspective of the past. You'd be surprised how many college freshmen go away to school and everyone else is smoking dope. And pretty soon, I'm not sure if I believe in God anymore. Big intellectual issue.
1: 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Box 3007, Atlanta, Georgia 30024. Well, Chip, you gave some practical, powerful guidance in your message today. What are some final thoughts for us to take home?
2: Thanks, Dave. As we close today's program, I want you to pause with me. We heard some very, very strong warnings, and I think we're seeing some of the fruit of those warnings. The Apostle Paul says, no one is immune from falling away. And he ties that with false teaching. And we're living in a day where there's a lot of false teaching. And the false teaching isn't just this direct, you know, God doesn't exist and you're crazy to believe in Jesus. It's this journey of deconstruction. And there's a whole generation of people that I'm spending a lot of time with right now that don't have clear understanding, and they're deeply, deeply confused. And here's what I want to say to you. I want to say it to parents, I want to say it to grandparents, and I want to say it directly to you that are younger in the faith. You need to determine what you believe and why. You cannot listen to everyone. There are so many voices out there. At the end of the day, there is truth. There is a word from God, and we've been given to it in His word. And so I want to encourage you, stand strong and clear on the truth of God's word. Your friends and what you allow in your mind is going to determine where you land 5, 10, 20 years from now. Ask yourself, what kind of conversations am I having with my friends? What kind of faith do they have, and are they walking closely with the Lord? What kind of stuff am I putting in my mind that's either raising questions, developing doubts, or are they pulling me away from God or closer to Jesus? I just want to encourage you. You so matter to the Lord Jesus. He loves you so much. Let me encourage you, be steadfast, get into the Scriptures, and get around some fellow believers that are walking closely to Christ. None of us are immune from falling away. Let's not be those people.
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3: 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At 8:30, it's The Verdict with Pastor John Monroe. And coming up at 8 o'clock, it's Cornerstone Connection with Pastor Gary Hamrick. And today, Pastor Gary, he wants to continue in the Songs of Ascent as we get to discover that worship is much more than music. 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
4: You know, I'm the leader of a global prayer movement. We're in over 100 nations. We've been praying nonstop 22 years. When we first started, when the thing started exploding all over the world, I think we felt like we'd found the big red switch. Like if everyone would just pray the way we were praying, then Jesus would be back by breakfast time on Thursday. And then what happened was my wife got really sick and I watched her slip into an epileptic fit. Our second child was 7 weeks old. I cried out to God for it to stop and it didn't work. They took her in the hospital and found she had a massive brain tumor, the size of an orange. Suddenly, I went from thinking my prayers could save the world to wondering if my prayers could save my own wife. And I went into a very, very dark time. Now, I have to tell you, my wife's still alive, but she still, all these years later, still has had a chronic illness now, epilepsy for decades. But they got the tumor out. So we're really fortunate. Many people have a much harder time than us. And what I've noticed is this: the Bible is more honest about God's silence than the church is. We all have to pretend that it's all wonderful and we're fine and we've got God on speed dial the whole time, and it just ain't like that. We always want God to airlift us out of our problems. We pray for miracles, right? Like, I'm a celebrity, get me out of here. But more often what happens is God parachutes in and joins us in the midst of the problem. It's the presence of God in the cancer ward, you know, at the funeral, in the breakup of the relationship. And so I definitely at times undeniably experience the presence of God and the voice of God in the midst of some very, very dark times. But it's normal to go through seasons, the dark night of the soul, where God doesn't speak in the same way as he was before. And that's not a sign of his absence, it's a sign of his presence in another way.
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3: Thanks for being with us here on The Well. Hi, I'm Adam, and the Bible says, "Satisfy us in the morning with your loving kindness, that we may rejoice and be glad all of our days." Father, thank you for the loving kindness that you show us every single day. You are a good and faithful God. Thank you for this brand new day. In Jesus' name, amen. Coming up this hour on The Well at 8:30, it's The Verdict with Pastor John Monroe. But right now, it's time for Cornerstone Connection with Pastor Gary Hamrick.
9: When you say, if you're single, when you say to your boyfriend or girlfriend, I'm not going to have sex with you because God's design is for that to be reserved for marriage, and you keep your body pure in that sense, you're worshiping God. When you say, I'm not going to abuse my body with illicit drugs or excessive alcohol, you are worshiping God. When you say, I will not look at pornography because I want my eyes to be used for the glory of God and not to be viewing wicked and evil and pornographic things, you bring worship to God.
10: 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With that out of the way, now from Cornerstone Chapel in Leesburg, Virginia, here's Pastor Gary with his continuing mini-series, Pilgrim's Progress.
9: This passion of David's to worship God that you see reflected here throughout this chapter is a reminder to us to make the worship of God central to your life. Make the worship of God central to your life. And Scripture teaches that there are three primary ways that God is worshiped. The most common way, and these would be like subpoints underneath number 11 here. The most common way, the most familiar way that we instantly think of worship is through singing, right? I mean, when someone says we're going to worship the Lord, the most common thing, the thing I think of first is we're going to sing. And singing is definitely a way that we worship the Lord. It's our desire to express His immeasurable worth. That is what worship is. It is ascribing worth-ship unto God, and it takes the form of singing sometimes. Again, verse 9, at the end of verse 9, he says, may your saints sing for joy. We are told to sing. That's why we take a considerable amount of time in our worship services. At the beginning of each service, to sing unto the Lord, to worship Him. We are doing this because we want God to be honored and glorified from the very beginning of our gathering. And by the way, the singing is not just the opening act until the teaching time. Okay? Some of you think that. I'll just kind of skip the music part. We'll just get there for the Bible study. No. The first part is the important part of getting our hearts right before we can even properly understand and receive the Word of God. We get our hearts right with God through worship. We exalt Him. We humble ourselves. We even, if you feel the freedom to, lift your hands to the Lord. He even says over in chapter 134, lift up your hands in the sanctuary and praise the Lord. It's part of an expression of worship. I got asked years ago, why do people lift their hands in church to worship God? You know, the best explanation to me, besides the Bible just says lift your hands to the Lord, I heard a guy say one time, what's the first thing you do when you're held up by a robber? Because it's a natural sign of surrender. So you can feel the freedom to lift your hands and worship the Lord as part of singing unto God because it's just a symbol of surrender. You can be half surrendered. Some of you are, you know, surrendered upside down. It's all right. However you want to sing. But singing is part of worshiping God. Psalm 96, 1 and 2. Sing to the Lord a new song. Sing to the Lord all the earth. Sing to the Lord, praise his name, proclaim his salvation day after day. Psalm 47, verse 6 says, sing praises to God. Sing praises to our King. Sing praises. All told, there are more than 400 references in the Bible to singing to God. And of those, 50 are direct commands to sing. Now, some of you hearing that might say, but wait a minute, I can't really sing. I can't carry a tune in a bucket. Yeah, we know. If we sit near you, we know. But it's okay. There's a verse for you too. Psalm 98, verse 4, King James Version says, make a joyful noise unto the Lord. You're making a noise. It's joyful, though, and God hears it. It's sweet music to his ears. So sing, even if you feel like you can't. I've told this story, but I'll never forget this remarkable moment that was such a teaching moment in my life. Several years ago, I was doing a funeral over here at Loudoun Funeral Chapel. And as part of the funeral, they asked me if I would lead in the singing of Amazing Grace, and so I did. And on the front row, just this awful singing. Just like, wow, that's a little pitchy. I'm going to have a hard time singing this song and leading the congregation. And loudly, this guy, he's like a 60-year-old guy who's just on the front row singing loudly, Amazing Grace. But it sounded so awful, really bad. And I looked down. I just kind of glanced down in his direction because I didn't want to, like, you know, call him out. And this guy had a tracheotomy. And he was singing out of a hole in his throat. Amazing Grace. How sweet the sound that saved a wretch like me. I felt like this big. Because I saw his exuberance and his excitement to worship the living God. And he sang out of a hole in his throat. And I thought, if that man can sing like that, which must be sweet sounding to the ears of God, how much more should I sing out for his glory? How much more should you sing out for his glory? Singing is part of our worship, but it's not the only one. Another way that we worship is not just singing, but also, number two, living. Living. The Bible says in Romans 12, 1, therefore I urge you, brothers, in view of God's mercy, to offer your bodies as living sacrifices, holy and pleasing to God. This is your spiritual act of worship. Paul says there in Romans 12, 1, that the way we live, that actually the way we conduct our bodies, that our bodies can be living instruments of worship to the Lord. In other words, that a life of holiness and purity brings worship to God. And Paul gets even more specific in Romans 6. He says, do not offer the parts of your body to sin as instruments of wickedness, but rather offer yourselves to God as those who have been brought from death to life, and offer the parts of your body to him as instruments of righteousness. In other words, when you and I live lives of purity and holiness before God, it brings worship to God. When you say, if you're single, when you say to your boyfriend or girlfriend, I'm not going to have sex with you because God's design is for that to be reserved for marriage, and you keep your body pure in that sense, you're worshiping God. When you say, I'm not going to abuse my body with illicit drugs or excessive alcohol, you are worshiping God. When you say, I will not look at pornography because I want my eyes to be used for the glory of God and not to be viewing wicked and evil and pornographic things, you bring worship to God. When you eat well and get good sleep and take care of your bodies, you actually are using your bodies as instruments of righteousness. You are bringing worship to God. When you decide to put a guard over your mouth and not say things that would be inappropriate, you are bringing worship to God. In other words, every way that we could possibly use our lives, our bodies, in purity and in holiness, bring worship to God. It's not just in our singing, it's also in our living. And number three, it's also in our giving. Paul commended the church in Philippi for their giving when he said in Philippians 4, 18 and 19, he said, your offerings that you've given unto the Lord are a fragrant offering, a sacrifice that is pleasing to God. He said, actually, the idea of giving unto the Lord is worshipful to God. And it is important for us to be generous because in our generosity, we are ascribing worth to God. You see, one of the qualities and characteristics of God is that he's generous. For God so loved the world that he gave his only begotten Son. And to the degree that we are generous, we actually then show ourselves in the same character and nature as our Lord. Now, for some of you who say, well, if I give, I might not have enough for myself. Well, see, that's the rest of Philippians 4:18, after he speaks about how your offerings are a fragrant sacrifice to God. Then in verse 19, he says, and my God shall meet all your needs according to his glorious riches in Christ Jesus. You can't outgive God. God's people will never be begging for bread. God always takes care of us and will meet all of our needs. The Bible teaches the principle of tithing, which is to give a tenth. That is not an obligation of the law. We're under grace. It's an opportunity of grace. Because I'm convinced, and I've learned the hard way, I don't know if some of you can relate to this, that it is better in my life when I give God a tenth out of all that he's given me, because everything he's given has come from his hand. When I give God a tenth, I'm better able to live off of 90% than when I keep 100% and try to do it all myself. Can anybody relate to that? When you are tight-fisted about what God has given you, and you think, I'm just going to live off of my 100% that he's given me because I can manage it better, like you can do it better than God, that does not go as far as when you live off of the 90% he's given you because you've given that tenth to him. It's an expression of our worship. Make worship of God central to your life through singing, through living, through giving.
10: Obedience is an act of worship, and God rewards that obedience with a joy and peace you won't find anywhere else. Don't go away. Pastor Gary Hamrick will be right back with the rest of today's Cornerstone Connection message, Pilgrim's Progress. 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That title again is Walking in the Spirit's Power. 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That's cornerstoneconnection.cc. Up next, Pastor Gary Hamrick takes us to Psalm 133 to share some biblical wisdom about the beauty of unity. Let's join him now for the second half of today's Cornerstone Connection message, Pilgrim's Progress.
9: Look at Psalm 133. Psalm 133, also three verses, very short. It is a song of ascents. It also was written by David. He says this in verse 1, how good and pleasant it is when brothers live together in unity. It is like precious oil poured on the head, running down on the beard, running down on Aaron's beard, down upon the collar of his robes. It is as if the dew of Hermon were falling on Mount Zion, for there the Lord bestows his blessing, even life forevermore. So the theme of this psalm in a word is unity. That's how he begins this psalm in verse 1. How good and pleasant it is when brothers or sisters, he's talking about the church family, when people who love God get together and have unity among themselves. Unity is an important word in the church. Ephesians chapter 4 verse 3, Paul said it like this. Make every effort to keep the unity of the Spirit through the bond of peace. Make every effort to keep the unity of the Spirit through the bond of peace. Look, a spirit of unity comes from God. He gives us unity, but we must keep what he has given us. That part is on us. That's why Paul exhorts there in Ephesians 4:3, make every effort to keep what God has given you, to keep a spirit of unity in the bond of peace. And why is it that he commands us in this way, that he directs us? You better be careful to keep unity, because what it implies to us is that unity does not come naturally. It does not come comfortably. We have to work at this. And why do we have to work at it? Because there are a lot of differences among us. And the differences among us add to the richness of the body of Christ. There is richness in the diversity of the body of Christ. But because of the diversity, we have to make sure we maintain unity. Because don't you know that Satan loves to bring division to the body of Christ? And he will exploit our differences to his advantage wherever and whenever possible. Be they differences along gender lines, or racial lines, or economic lines, or education lines, or denominational lines. Satan will do what he can to bring about division and discord in the body of Christ, because he knows that we are less capable of advancing the kingdom when we are divided than when we are united. We must be united. We must come together and be a body, not just at Cornerstone. I'm speaking about the church body in general, that loves and respects and honors one another. Even Jesus said in Luke 11:17, a house divided against itself cannot stand. Cannot stand. So let me make it clear from Galatians 3:28. There is neither Jew nor Greek, slave nor free, male nor female, for we are all one in Christ Jesus. Amen? We're all one in Christ. Now, in saying that, let me throw a word of caution. Because unfortunately, there's this big ecumenical movement today which wants to unite everybody and everything under one banner, the banner of love. Okay? I'm not about that. There are some churches and some organizations I just can't link arms with because of their unbiblical stance on matters that are important. Charles Spurgeon said, it's better to be divided by the truth than to be united in error. Okay? So I just can't simply link arms with every church and every organization just under the banner of love. But what I am talking about is we need to put aside our petty differences and our racial prejudices and our selfish preferences, and we need to do it all for the sake of unity in the church and the advancement of the gospel of Jesus Christ. That's what's important. So it's number 12 on our list, to keep the unity of the Spirit among God's people. And David compares this unity, how good and pleasant it is. He compares it to two things. He compares it, number one, to anointing oil used to anoint the priests, specifically here, the first high priest, which was Aaron, the brother of Moses. And secondly, he compares it to the dew of Mount Hermon. And there are two things that I see in those comparisons. One is saturation, and one is that it's far-reaching. First, saturation. He says in verse 2, oil running down on Aaron's beard, running down over the collar of his robe. You know, here's what would happen back in the day when they would anoint a priest for service. They would set him apart by pouring olive oil over his head, and it would also be mixed with fragrant spices. It was all by prescription that God gave to Moses. So it was a very fragrant, aromatic oil, and they would pour it over the priest's head, and it would go down over his head, and in this case, over Aaron's head, over Aaron's beard, down onto the collar of his robes. Okay, picture someone drenched. That's the idea of unity here. It's the idea that, you know, unity is not just a little dab here and a little dab there. Unity is to saturate the church. That we should be so saturated, it should be so poured out amongst us in abundance that it just completely saturates us. People should be able to look at us as the church in general, and even particularly us as a local church. They should be able to look at us and say, well, that's a diverse people. But they sure do have unity in their diversity. They should look at us and say, well, there's some different cultures, there's some different backgrounds, there's some different races, some different ages, some different denominations, there's some dark hair, there's some white hair, there's no hair. And it's good, but they all worship the same Lord. Let unity saturate us like the oil that ran down Aaron's beard and over his collar. Romans 12:18 says, if it is possible, as far as it depends on you, live at peace with all men. It's far-reaching, not just saturating. It's far-reaching because of his other analogy here. It's like dew from Mount Hermon that fell on Mount Zion. Now, Mount Hermon is the highest mountain in Israel. It's in the northernmost part of Israel, just past the Golan Heights. It stands 10,000 feet tall. They have skiing there year-round because of its elevation. Mount Hermon, 10,000 feet high. Mount Zion in central Israel in Jerusalem, 2,600 feet. And there's a great distance between the two, almost 200 miles. And David says, unity among God's people is like the dew of Hermon falling on Mount Zion, which says to me that unity is far-reaching. It has broad implications. Because Jesus even said in John 17, when he was praying for the church, he lifted up his eyes toward heaven and he prayed for the church. He prayed for us. And he said in John 17, 23, may they be brought to complete unity, to let the world know that you, Father, sent me and have loved them even as you have loved me. Unity is not something we need to keep just for the sake of Cornerstone Chapel, though that's important. Unity is something that we need to keep for the sake of the gospel that advances around the world. Because the gospel needs to be advanced among people who are unified around the central person of Jesus Christ. Because we have to testify of Jesus. And if we're bickering, and if we're fighting, and if we're backstabbing and backbiting and all this kind of stuff, how in the world can we testify of Christ? So unity is important because it's far-reaching. It impacts the gospel around the world. And Jesus said in John 13:35, by this will all men know that you are my disciples, if you love one another. So, what happens on Mount Hermon impacts a great distance away. May our unity have a global impact because people can see Jesus Christ in us. The last thing I want to do with us today is to read together Psalm 134. I'm going to ask you all to stand. This is the last chapter. Go ahead and stand. This is the last chapter of these pilgrim psalms, and it's only three verses long, so I thought we could read it as our own benediction and prayer together. Now, I'm reading from the NIV 1984 version. So if you have that version, read aloud with me. If you don't, just listen. We don't want it to sound chaotic or confusing. It's talking about spirit of unity. Let's all sound like we're together on this. But if you have a 1984 NIV, let's read Psalm 134 together out loud. This again is a song of ascents. Let's read verse 1. Praise the Lord, all you servants of the Lord, who minister by night in the house of the Lord. Lift up your hands in the sanctuary and praise the Lord. May the Lord, the maker of heaven and earth, bless you from Zion.
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10: 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Cornerstone Connection is a production of Cornerstone Chapel, Leesburg, Virginia, 20175.

0: It's always great to dive into God's Word with Pastor Gary Hamrick on the Well. Hey, thanks for being with us. Hi, I'm Adam. And don't forget, if you want to listen to this podcast again from Cornerstone Connection, just text the word Cornerstone to 48616, and we'll send a link of the podcast straight to your phone. Coming up on The Well in just a few minutes at 8:30, we get to hear from Pastor John Monroe on the verdict, so make sure you stay with us for that. But first, here's Pastor Philip DeCourcy to lead us in prayer.
1: Father, thank you for our time in the Word. Rich, as usual, we have mined a new vein of Scripture. We've come away with gospel gems. We've been reminded that Christianity is an all-sufficient relationship with an all-sufficient Christ. Oh God, forgive us for falling short of the grace of God. Forgive us for barrenness and unfruitfulness. Help us to become more than conquerors. Help us not to be underachievers. Help us to grow in grace. We can, because Christ has given us all things that pertain to life and godliness. We don't need to live beneath the circumstances. We can live above the circumstances. Thank you for the promises. Help us to write our name on a verse and cash it in by faith and come to know the power of God through the power of obedience to the Word of God, which is living and powerful. And Lord, thank you for this promise of participating in the life and likeness of God. Even so, come, Lord Jesus. We're tired of the mismanagement, tired of the mess, tired of the tears, the death, the heartache, the abuse that marks this world. And it will never be fixed until Jesus comes and his government rules over every government. Even so, come, Lord Jesus.
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3: But in the last days, prior to the second coming of Jesus Christ, there will be a powerful force called Babylon in our world, an economic, social, religious, and political force described in Revelation 17 and 18. And it will reach its final form in the great tribulation and the worship of the Antichrist.
2: This is The Verdict, the Bible teaching ministry of Pastor John Monroe. Yesterday, we began a fascinating lesson about the rise and fall of the city of Babylon. And today on The Verdict, we'll continue peeling back the layers of history and prophecy to recognize how the spiritual significance of this ancient city lives on. Now, continuing our study in Daniel, here's Pastor John Monroe with part two of a lesson titled, Babylon the Great.
3: Last time we learned that Babylon is not only the name of a city, it represents a rebellious and arrogant spirit which is always opposed to God. We saw it in those who built the ancient Tower of Babel, and we see it in our culture today. The Bible says that God is opposed to the proud and gives grace to the humble. Are you a proud person? Do you think you know better than God? God wants us to have a humble spirit before him. The fear of the Lord is the beginning of wisdom. As we have seen in the life of Daniel, God blesses those who trust him and who obey him. So today we continue to look at the interesting subject of Babylon the Great. Let's open our Bibles to Genesis chapter 11 and learn first of all that man tries to reach God by his own prideful efforts. This is the first thing we want to learn about Babylon. The people of Babel deliberately disobey God's command. Here is open rebellion against God. God commands man after the flood to fill the earth. And no, they say, we want to come together in the one place. Rather than populating the whole earth, they don't want to be dispersed. And by their own efforts, they try to reach God, and in so doing, act independently of God. Because what's their motive? They want to make themselves
4: great. They want to make a great name for themselves. And so they build a huge tower, a big tower. Babylon represents then man's organized rebellion against God. Now, secondly, as we look back at Genesis 11, we see that God judges acts of rebellion. Genesis 11, verse 5, and the Lord came down to see the city and the tower. Let's take a look at this, which the children of man had built. And the Lord said, behold, they are one people, and they have all one language, and this is only the beginning of what they will do. And nothing that they propose to do will now be impossible for them. Come, let us go down and there confuse their language so that they may not understand one another's speech. So the Lord dispersed them from there over the face of all of the earth, and they left off building the city. Therefore, its name was called Babel, because there the Lord confused the language of all the earth. And from there, the Lord dispersed them over the face of all of the earth. As the Babylonians went to work, others were impressed. God was totally underwhelmed by it all. First, then, man tries to reach God by his own prideful efforts. Secondly, God judges acts of rebellion. But you say, what is the way of blessing? Well, the writer of Genesis is going to introduce us now to a man who lives in Babylon. In fact, from the Ur of the Chaldeans. And through this man, God is going to bless. And as this man is going to be a source of blessing to many. Genesis 11, same chapter, verse 27. These are the generations of Terah. Terah fathered Abraham, Nahor, and Haran. And Haran fathered Lot. Haran died in the presence of his father Terah in the land of his kindred in Ur of the Chaldeans. Where is Abraham living, or Abram as he then was called, when God calls him? He's living in Babylon, Ur of the Chaldeans. But here is a man in faith who's going to do things God's way. He obeys the voice of God and so is going to be blessed. God's blessing comes through obedient faith. You want God's blessing in your life? You feel you've missed out in God's blessing? Here it is. God's blessing comes to us through obedient, humble faith. Genesis 12, verse 1. Now the Lord said to Abraham, go from your country. Let's get out of Babylon, and your kindred and your father's house to the land that I will show you. And I will make of you a great name, and I will bless you and make your name great, so that you will be a blessing. I will bless those who bless you, and him who dishonors you I will curse. And in you all of the families of the earth shall be blessed. So Abram went as the Lord had told him. The man walks in faith. He goes from east to west. He goes from Babylonia to Canaan. Ur being in Babylonia. What characterizes Abraham here? Submissive faith. Not arrogant self-reliance, but submissive faith in God. How does God's blessing come to us? How did it come to Abraham? How will it come to you and me? Let me suggest four things to you. First of all, obedience, not rebellion. Rebellion is Babylon. If you want God to bless your life, be obedient to God and stop rebelling against God. Any rebellion in your life? Madonna's choreographer, who I must confess I've never met or even seen, but she says this, Madonna told me to break every rule I could think of, and then when I was done, to make up some new ones and break them. That's really cool, isn't it? Let's see how many rules we can break to show how anti-authority we are. What areas of disobedience in your life? Or is your life obedient to God's word? Some of you read the Charlotte Observer, as I did, and there was an article about Harvey Cox, the retiring professor of Harvard who's written a new book, and the article in our local newspaper was entitled, Christianity Faces a Transformation. I thought, well, that's great. We need transformation. Read the article. How sad. The point of the article was, according to Harvey Cox, the expert in religion apparently in America, he says that today there is this new spirituality, and it's a wonderful thing. And the point of this, of course, is not what you believe. It's not doctrine. I mean, who's concerned about doctrine nowadays? What's it all about? What's the new spirituality all about, according to Harvey Cox? And he's probably right, sadly. It's about experience. It's about me. It's about my enjoyment. It's what I think. Not God's revelation. Not what God has said, but about me. The postmodern spirituality, then, is very subjective. It's therapeutic. It is non-moral. We are told that the answers to our problems are found within ourselves. You've got the answer within yourself. You just need to look deep within. The Bible says, my heart's deceitful and desperately wicked. Why am I going to find the answer in my deceitful heart? The message of the gospel is that the very opposite, that you don't have the answer. Babylon says, yes, we do have the answer. The new spirituality, like Babylon, is more concerned about feeling good rather than actually being good. And today, I hear parents, even Christian parents, who tell me, well, we just expect our students, our teens, to rebel. I'm thinking, where do we find that in the Bible? Is it true that if you're a student, if you're a teen, that a little bit of rebellion is all right? Rebellion is never, ever right. Whether it's a 2-year-old or a 12-year-old or a 22-year-old or a 62-year-old or an 82-year-old, we are never to rebel against God's word. Students, God gives you parents. If you're like me, when you're a teen, you didn't always agree with your parents. And when you're 16, you think your parents know nothing. It's amazing now how I think and how I know how wise my parents were. Don't rebel against your parents. God puts them in that position of authority over you. Don't rebel against the word of God. The spirit of Babylon is all around us. Break the rules. Do your own thing. Live your own life. Who cares about belief? This is self-actualization. And it is fundamentally the spirit of Babylon. It is against God. And it is not the way of the followers of Christ. Jesus says, no, I want my followers to humble themselves and follow me. Obedience, not rebellion. Secondly, humility, not pride. We will see that in more detail next week as we look at the particulars of Daniel 4 and Nebuchadnezzar. We see his pride. Are you humble or are you proud? Peter says, who probably was a somewhat arrogant individual, writing under the inspiration of God as a wise man, he says, God opposes the proud, 1 Peter 5, but gives grace to the humble. I don't know about you, but I want God's grace on my life. I don't want God to oppose me in my life. I want God to be with me. I want God to bless me. He gives grace to those who are

great man of faith, and said, now, how was Abraham justified? Was it because of his works? Absolutely not. No, says Paul. If it were works, he would have something to boast about. If we work for our salvation, we nullify grace and turn salvation into something we earn rather than being freely received. Do you understand? God wants to bless you on the principle not of what you do, but what Christ has done on the cross and now offers freely to you. Here is an individual who's drowning in the sea. He can't swim. He's gone under a couple of times and he's shouting, save me, save me. And in a boat, there's one of his enemies. The man drowning has treated the man in the boat terribly. But the enemy extends grace and puts out his hand, and the drowning man takes it and he's pulled into the boat, onto the ship. That's grace. God reaching down to us, not us reaching up to God, but God reaching down to us in the person of his Son, Jesus Christ. Works look to what we do. That's not the gospel. That's not the way to God's blessing. Grace looks to what Christ has done on the cross, and God, and not us, gets all the glory. Fourth, faith, not self-effort. Faith, not self-effort. Faith never draws attention to itself, but to the one being trusted. Faith is trusting a person. God is saying to you today, trust me, believe me, lean on me, rest on me. You can't save yourself. You can't get through this crisis on your own. I have salvation for you. I have blessing for you. I'm holding out my hand to you. Take my hand. Trust me with all of your heart. God's blessing comes through obedient faith. Although ordained a deacon at the age of 22 and a priest at 25 in the Church of England, John Wesley was not truly saved until he was 34. Here is Wesley in his own words. On May 24, 1738, John Wesley wrote this in his journal. In the evening, I went very unwillingly to a society in Aldersgate Street where one was reading Luther's preface to the Epistle to the Romans. About a quarter before nine, while he was describing the change which God works in the heart through faith in Christ, I felt my heart strangely warmed. What a beautiful expression. I felt my heart, says Wesley, strangely warmed. Here's a man who had a lot of religion, but he didn't have Christ. He said, I felt now that I did trust in Christ. Christ alone for salvation, and assurance was given me that he had taken away my sins, even mine, and saved me from the law of sin and death. You see, Wesley now understood that salvation was received by faith alone. That's not religion, that's Christ. Have you trusted Christ? Have you handed over your life to Christ? The spirit of Babylon, rebellion, pride, self-reliance, man's religion. God's blessing comes to whom? To the obedient, to the humble, to those who have faith, to those who look alone to Christ for salvation. Salvation by grace. What's your response? God's way or Babylon's way? Babylon's way really is our own way. Our own way often seems more exciting and fulfilling, doesn't it? Our song is the great Sinatra song, I did it my way. We thought, how wonderful. No, how sad. How sad to go through life doing it your own way. Don't do it your own way, do it God's way. Your own way will always lead you away from God. Your own way will always lead you away from God's blessing. Pride leads to independence, self-reliance, and disobedience. Humility leads to trust in God and a deepening of faith as we obey God and as we humble ourselves under the mighty hand of God and obey His word. Nebuchadnezzar in Daniel 4 is acting as if he were God and that everything he had done he had achieved by his own efforts. And his pride and his arrogance lead to God judging him, as we read. And his kingdom
In Daniel 5,

0: life comes to a very abrupt end in one night. The head of gold of Babylon falls. Man's arrogance, you see, is ultimately never tolerated by God. And the sounds of Babylon, which begin in Genesis, that refrain continues down through the centuries as the symbol of human autonomy and defiance of God. We hear the refrain in the study of Babylon, but Babylon the Great will fall. When we come to the book of Revelation, two great cities are described, Babylon and the New Jerusalem. The characteristics of Babylon, rebellion, idolatry, immorality, pride, and hatred of the people of God. But in the last days, prior to the second coming of Jesus Christ, there will be a powerful force called Babylon in our world, an economic, social, religious, and political force described in Revelation 17 and 18. And it will reach its final form in the Great Tribulation and the worship of the Antichrist. During the Great Tribulation, Babylon will be very strong and very impressive. It will be allied with the revived Roman Empire and the Antichrist, but it will fall, praise God, swiftly and completely. Listen to it in Revelation 18, verse 1. After this, says John, another angel coming down from heaven, having great authority, and the earth was made bright with his glory. And he called out with a mighty voice, fallen, fallen is Babylon the Great. That's it. And what's the response in heaven in Revelation 19? Hallelujah. Salvation and glory and power belong to our God, for his judgments are true and just, for he has judged the great prostitute, that's Babylon, who corrupted the earth with her immorality and has avenged on her the blood of his servants. And what happens in Revelation 21, verse 2, says John, I saw the holy city. What a contrast from Babylon. I saw the holy city, New Jerusalem, coming down out of heaven from God. Babylon is us trying to reach God. Here is the New Jerusalem. That's the gospel, isn't it? Coming down out of heaven from God, prepared as a bride adorned for her husband. Yesterday, I had the joy of officiating at a wedding. And the bride comes, dressed in white, in her beauty, in her purity, ready for her groom. That's the picture, says John. And I heard a loud voice from the throne saying, behold, the dwelling place of God is with man. He will dwell with them, and they will be his people. And God himself will be with them as their God. He will wipe away every tear from their eyes, and death shall be no more. Neither shall be mourning, nor crying, nor pain anymore, for the former things have passed away. Here is the great, continuing, eternal kingdom of God. Babylon is us trying to reach God our way. The gospel of Jesus Christ, the New Jerusalem, as it were, God comes down, down, down to save us. Says our Savior, I've come to seek and to save the lost. The Lord of heaven, the eternal God, coming into time and space to save us so that he will take us to the new city, the holy city, not Babylon, the new Jerusalem. Are you a person of faith, person of humility, putting yourself at the center of your world? Will you realize that there is a God and that your only hope for a truly meaningful life, for eternal life, is to trust in God? Will you renew with me this morning your faith in God? I need to do that, and you need to do it. Abandon your self-effort. Repent of any arrogance and pride and rebellion in your life. Afresh, place your faith in Jesus Christ, who comes to save you, to transform you, to look to Christ and live and trust him with all of our hearts and be part of that great kingdom, which, as Daniel says, which is everlasting and which shall not pass away and which shall never, ever be destroyed. Don't you want to be part of that kingdom? Therefore, seek that kingdom with all of your heart. And make that first in your life. Keep Christ first, and he will bless you, and he will guide you. Let me lead you in prayer. Let's have a moment of silence. Let me ask no one to leave at this point. But let's each of us, as we've heard the word of God, make our response. Turn from any rebellion, pride, self-effort. Perhaps some have never trusted Christ. Today, for the first time, cry out to the Savior. Turn from your sin and trust Christ. If you know Christ, draw closer to him and say, Lord, I want to serve you. I surrender my life to you. Bless me. Lead me and guide me. Father, we confess that the spirit of Babylon is in all of our hearts. We need this divine transformation. We thank you for our Lord Jesus Christ, who was meek and lowly in heart, and who still says, come unto me, all ye who labor and are heavy laden, and I will give you rest. Take my yoke upon you and learn of me, for I am meek and lowly in heart. May we find that rest, that comfort, Father, that joy, that peace, that blessing in Christ and in Christ alone. We realize that you are the only great God, that none of us here will try to make a great name for ourselves, but rather that your power through us will be a source of blessing to others. In Christ's name we pray. Amen.
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2: Well, what's your verdict? 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
3: We love having you with us here on The Well. Hi, I'm Adam. And coming up in just a few minutes at 9 o'clock, it's Revive Our Hearts with Nancy DeMoss Wolgemuth. 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
4: Our Father, our souls are so refreshed with this truth, because as you lay out your standard, we see how miserably, even as your children, we do in keeping it. Father, we're grateful for your grace. Thank you for your forgiving grace for our sin. But Lord, thank you as well for your empowering, sanctifying grace that gives us the capacity to obey your will. And Father, I pray that you would lavish us this week with your grace, both the grace of forgiveness as well as the grace that sanctifies. Lord, give us the grace that empowers us to serve, and even the grace that allows us to face the trials and difficulties of life in a way that honors you. Father, we're reminded that without Christ, we are nothing and we can do nothing. We desperately need your favor, and we can claim it not because of who we are. There is nothing in us that calls out for your grace. You will be gracious to whom you will be gracious. And so all we can do is cry out for your grace. Show favor to us, O God. I pray for the person here, Father, who needs your saving grace, because they are bound in their sin with no hope, facing an eternity separated from your presence in unending pain. Father, I pray that today they would turn and cry out for grace. Turn from their sin to you and your Son. Lord, help those of us who have experienced saving grace to live in sanctifying grace. Thank you that we stand in grace. We praise you in Jesus' name. Amen.
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0: The instructions of the Lord are perfect, reviving the soul. The decrees of the Lord are trustworthy, making wise the simple. The commandments of the Lord are right, bringing joy to the heart. The commandments of the Lord are clear, giving insight for living. Reverence for the Lord is pure, lasting forever. The laws of the Lord are true, each one is fair. They are more desirable than gold, even the finest gold. They are sweeter than honey, even honey dripping from the comb. They are a warning to your servant, a great reward to those who obey them.
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2: Here's some great encouragement for you from God's Word today. 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Be not dismayed, for I am your God. I will strengthen you and help you. I will uphold you with my righteous right hand. Hey, thanks for being with us here on The Well, the voice of life. Hi, I'm Adam. Coming up this hour at 9:30, it's Family Life Today with Dave and Ann Wilson, and the topic, experiences that reorder everything. But right now, it's time for Revive Our Hearts with Nancy DeMoss-Walgemuth right here on The Well.
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3: This is Revive Our Hearts with Nancy DeMoss-Walgemuth, co-author of True Woman 101. For Tuesday, July 14th, I'm Dana Grash. In 2008, Nancy and a team from Revive Our Hearts wrote the True Woman Manifesto, and they included the line, "We will embrace and display our unique design as women." Who would have guessed the gender earthquake that's hit us in the years since? Today, Nancy will help us compare popular opinion on gender with the truth from God's Word. She'll start by discussing a trend among many expectant parents.
4: Well, I'm sure I don't have to tell you that gender reveal parties are all the rage today. I was on a website last night called The Bump, and it talks about fun and unique and creative gender reveal ideas. My goodness, some people are really creative. There are gender reveal paint guns. There are gender reveal piñatas that explode with pink or blue confetti. There are gender reveal smoke bombs, of course, in pink or blue. There's gender reveal punch, pink lemonade or blue Hawaiian punch. There are gender reveal cupcakes, pink and blue, you know that. Silly string, eggs, pink or blue yolk. When broken, not real, just pretend. And we know, as you see a lot of those announced on social media, that young women or moms, couples are eager to find out whether it's a boy or a girl, whether that's from an ultrasound during the pregnancy or some who choose to wait until the baby is actually delivered. I have a friend whose husband serves in this ministry, and she was pregnant with her third or fourth child, and the doctor told her all along, all the tests, everything said it was a boy. And she went in to deliver the baby, and out came a girl. So sometimes the gender reveal is a big surprise, even to those who think they know which gender it is. The fact is, every person's gender is established at the point of conception. Your gender is not a result of chance, but it's a sovereign, creative, intentional act of a wise, good God. Now, what used to be obvious and universally recognized, such as what I just said, is not so much anymore. One writer said this: the spirit of our age does not delight in God's good design of male and female. Consequently, confusion reigns over some of the most basic questions of our humanity. I came across an article on the internet that tells us that gender is determined by a myriad of factors and boils down to how gender is actually defined. Says this writer, biologically, gender is defined by the presence of certain reproductive organs. More correctly, says this author, gender is defined by attitudes, behaviors, and roles. defined by the society of the individual. Gender is mostly a cultural product resulting from interaction between the person and their society. Following this line of thought, said this author, gender is and can be entirely determined by the individual. Now, when we first wrote the True Woman Manifesto back in 2008, this way of thinking seemed bizarre, fringe, unusual, extreme. But now that way of thinking has become mainstream. It's widely accepted. Gender reassignment surgery has become part of our cultural landscape. Successfully changing body parts to that of the opposite sex. So transgender, transsexual, these and many other words that a decade or so ago we had hardly heard of are now part of our vocabulary. Well, the scripture has, of course, wisdom and moorings for us in such a time. Isaiah 45, verse 9 says to us, "Woe to the one who quarrels with his maker, an earthenware vessel among the vessels of earth. Will the clay say to the potter, 'What are you doing?' Woe to him who says to a father, 'What are you begetting?' Or to a woman, 'To what are you giving birth?'" You see, some of these decisions are really not ours to make. And when we try to, we end up quarreling with our maker. Now, we've been looking in this series on the True Woman Manifesto at some of the "we will" statements. So we've already affirmed things like this. The creation of humanity as male and female was a purposeful and magnificent part of God's wise plan, and that men and women were designed to reflect the image of God in complementary and distinct ways. We've affirmed this, that we glorify God and experience His blessing when we accept and joyfully embrace His created design, function, and order for our lives. And we've affirmed this statement, men and women are both created in the image of God and are equal in value and dignity, but they have distinct roles and functions in the home and in the church. So now we come today to one of the therefores. We affirm these things. What's the so what about that? Here's one of those. Therefore, we will embrace and express our unique design and calling as women with humility, gratitude, faith, and joy. You see, to say yes, Lord, which is what this is all about, saying yes, Lord, to God, to His will, to His ways, to say yes, Lord, is to say yes to our God-created gender and to all that being a woman or a man entails. It's to agree that there are differences and that these differences are God's idea. It's to praise God for the wonder and the beauty of the way that He has designed us. To say that my gender, my sexuality is not a mistake. It's not by chance. Psalm 139, beginning in verse 13, reminds us, "You formed my inward parts. You knitted me together in my mother's womb. I didn't have anything to do with this." And so what's the therefore? Verse 14, "I praise you, for I am fearfully and wonderfully made. Wonderful are your works. My soul knows it very well." To say yes to the Lord, to say yes, Lord, is to embrace each season of our lives as women with humility, gratitude, faith, and joy. Now, I'll be the first to admit that some seasons of a woman's life are easier to embrace than others. Some are harder to embrace. There are physiological changes that take place in our bodies at different times. Puberty, during childbearing years, and menopause. There are hormonal changes that take place. And sometimes you think, why did God make me a woman? And yet to say yes, Lord, is to say I receive and embrace my womanhood with humility. These seasons, these changes remind me that I need God in every season of my life. And that I receive these changes, these differences, these aspects of being a woman, physiologically and otherwise, with gratitude. I say, thank you, Lord, for that, for some in your season, monthly reminder that you made me a woman. So thank you for the challenges of PMS, the change of life, difficult things. This is all part of saying yes to my calling and my design as a woman. to say yes, Lord, is to say yes to my helper role. And to remember that from creation, God stamped us with a helper design. Eve was made from the man, made for the man, given as a gift to the man, not as a punishment, but as a privilege. Of course, as we've talked about through this series, this is not to say in any way that women are inferior, that they don't or shouldn't have influence. You know, as I've taught before, that the word helper in the scripture is most often used to refer to God as our helper. So in fulfilling our helper role, we're reflecting his image. To say yes, Lord, is to embrace motherhood, whether biological or spiritual, mothering, nurturing, to be bearers and nurturers of life. And we've talked about this in the manifesto. It's to embrace domesticity. That's a kind of not very common word today, but the making of a home, a climate where people can be nurtured, where they can flourish, where they can grow, where families can be blessed. And I'll just remind you that domesticity or some of these other aspects of our womanhood look different in different seasons of our lives. For me today, domesticity looks different than it did when I was a single woman all those years. But that doesn't mean I wasn't domestic as a single woman. It just looked different. There were different ways of applying that. If you have a lot of small children or you're an empty nester, your domesticity may look different. To say yes, Lord, is to embrace and express femininity. We've talked about that over the past few months here. Responsiveness, receptivity, gentleness of spirit. To say yes, Lord, is to embrace God-ordained roles in our homes and in the church. And throughout Scripture, we see that God's created order involves distinctions between men and women. And as true women, we want to recognize those distinctions, to preserve them, not to resist or resent them, and to reflect God's image in that way. To remember and remind ourselves that we did not get the short end of the stick because God made us women. Our womanhood is a calling of God for unique purposes. And so Paul says in 1 Corinthians 7, verse 17, let each person lead the life that the Lord has assigned to him and to which God has called him. Yes, Lord. Yes, Lord. This is not up to me to determine my gender or how I will live out my womanhood. And it's not to me to say what it will look like in every other woman's life. Need to be careful about that. This is not a cookie cutter type of Christianity. The true woman doesn't look like some image that I remember having as I was growing up of this woman being docile and quiet and sweet. And now I want to be sweet and I want to have a gentle and quiet spirit, but I can also be feisty. And I can do it, and so can you, under the control of the Spirit, or we can do it as rebels. We pick which, right? Joy comes from embracing our calling, whether as a woman or as a man, recognizing those differences. The great theologian John Calvin said, God is the source of both sexes, and hence both of them ought with humility to accept and maintain the condition which the Lord has assigned to them. Yes, Lord. Another one of my favorite old-time authors, you've heard me quote him perhaps in the past, John Angell James, in his book Female Piety, says, he that created you is best qualified to declare the intention of his own acts, and you may safely, as you should humbly, allow him to fix your position and make known your duties. You see, God is the creator of life, right? He wrote the instruction manual. And who better knows how we can best function? Joy, fulfillment comes when we say, Lord, what did you design me for? That's what I'm going to embrace. That's what I'm going to express, my God-created design for your glory and for the advancement of your kingdom. Now, some of you earlier today were referencing Elizabeth Elliot, whose program Gateway to Joy was the predecessor to revive our hearts. And a woman said earlier today, she was kind of my spiritual mother. I've met many women who feel that way about Elizabeth, who's now with the Lord. Elizabeth Elliot said, femininity is a gift, a divine gift, to be accepted with both hands and to thank God for. Because remember, It was his idea. Now, I want to do something for the next several moments that I almost never do here on Revive Our Hearts, and I want to read to you a lengthy excerpt from an article that Elizabeth Elliot wrote many years ago called The Essence of Femininity. This is something she thought long and hard about. It's something that is needed as much today as when she penned this decades ago. I've just excerpted from the article. We'll post the entire article on reviveourhearts.com. You can go there and get a PDF of this article at reviveourhearts.com. But let me just read to you a segment from Elizabeth Elliot on the essence of femininity. She says, "Sexuality is a mystery, representing the deepest mystery we know anything about, the relationship of Christ and his church. We cannot at the same time swallow the feminist doctrine that femininity is a mere matter of cultural conditioning, of stereotypes perpetuated by tradition, or even the product of some nefarious plot hatched by males in some prehistoric committee meeting. Please do not misunderstand me." And I want to emphasize this. It needs to be emphasized today even more than when she wrote it. "We must and we do deplore the stereotypes that caricature the divine distinction. We deplore the abuses perpetrated by men against women. And let us not forget, by women against men, for all have sinned." She said, "I'm not here to defend stereotypes of femininity, but to try to focus on the original pattern. The first woman was made specifically for the first man, a helper to meet, respond to, surrender to, and compliment him. God made her from the man, out of his very bone, and then he brought her to the man. When Adam named Eve, he accepted responsibility to husband her, to provide for her, to cherish her, to protect her. These two people together represent the image of God. One of them, in a special way, the initiator, the other, the responder. Neither the one nor the other was adequate alone to bear the divine image. God put these two in a perfect place, and you know the rest of the story. They rejected their humanity and used their God-bestowed freedom to defy him. Decided they'd rather not be a mere man and woman, but gods, lowercase g. Arrogating to themselves the knowledge of good and evil, a burden too heavy for human beings to bear. Eve, in her refusal to accept the will of God, refused her femininity. Adam, in his capitulation to her suggestion, abdicated his masculine responsibility for her. It was the first instance of what we would recognize now as role reversal. This defiant disobedience ruined the original pattern, and things have been in an awful mess ever since. But God did not abandon his self-willed creatures. In his inexorable love, he demonstrated exactly what he had had in mind by calling himself a bridegroom. The initiator, protector, provider, lover, and by calling Israel his bride, his beloved. He rescued her, called her by name, wooed and won her, grieved when she went whoring after other gods. In the New Testament, we find the mystery of marriage again, expressing the inexpressible relationship between the Lord and his people. The husband standing for Christ in his headship, the woman standing for the church in her submission. This spirit-inspired imagery is not to be shuffled about and rearranged according to our whims and preferences. Mystery must be handled not only with care, but also with reverence and awe. The gospel story begins with the mystery of charity. A young woman is visited by an angel, given a stunning piece of news about becoming the mother of the Son of God. Unlike Eve, whose response to God was calculating and self-serving, the Virgin Mary's answer holds no hesitation about risks or loss or the interruption of her own plans. It is an utter and unconditional self-giving. "I am the Lord's servant. May it be to me as you have said." Luke 1:38. By the way, my life verse. This is what I understand, says Elizabeth Elliot, to be the essence of femininity. It means surrender. "Yes, Lord." She goes on to say, think of a bride. She surrenders her independence, her name, her destiny, her will, herself to the bridegroom in marriage. This is a public ceremony before God and witnesses. Then in the marriage chamber, she surrenders her body, her priceless gift of virginity, all that has been hidden. As a mother, she makes a new surrender. It is her life for the life of the child. This is most profoundly what women were made for, married or single. And the special vocation of the virgin, the unmarried woman, is to surrender herself for service to her Lord and for the life of the world. And that's why, ladies, let me just parenthesis here. For all those years as a single woman, I didn't feel like I couldn't fully reflect the beauty and the glory of Christ or the gospel story. I knew that as a single woman, it was my privilege, my joy, to lay down my life for Christ and his kingdom and the sake of others. So married or single is not the issue here. She's just talking about how marriage and motherhood illustrate or a parable of God's created purpose for our womanhood. Elizabeth Elliot goes on to say, the gentle and quiet spirit of which Peter speaks, calling it of great worth in God's sight, 1 Peter 3:4, is the true femininity which found its epitome in Mary, the willingness to be only a vessel, hidden, unknown, except as somebody's, capital S, mother. Femininity receives. It says, may it be to me as you have said. It takes what God gives, a special place, a special honor, a special function and glory, different from that of masculinity, meant to be a help. In other words, it is for us women to receive the given as Mary did, not to insist on the not given as Eve did. We are women, and my plea is, let me be a woman, holy through and through, asking for nothing but what God wants to give me, receiving with both hands and with all my heart, whatever that is. That's the essence of our femininity. So if we don't embrace it, if we don't receive it, if we don't express it, what do? We ignore it. We resist it. We resent it. And we miss out on so much that God has for us. And what's at stake if we don't receive that gift? Theologian and author Dr. Albert Mohler has said it this way: when the stable fixtures of manhood and womanhood are rejected, ridiculed, and reduced, chaos inevitably follows. This level of gender confusion and sexual rebellion can only be explained by looking at its root cause, a rejection of gender identity and sexual morality as defined by the Creator. So what happens? The world misses out on the picture that God designed to showcase the redemptive story, the gospel. A picture of a Savior who initiates, who woos, who lays down his life for his bride, and of a church that responds, that receives his initiative, and that surrenders to his leading. And so we say, as women who want to be true women of God, we will embrace and express our unique design and calling as women with humility, with gratitude, with faith, and with joy. Are you grateful to be a woman? Have you accepted that he made you a woman and that your design and your calling are unique in many respects from that of men? Are you seeking to understand and to fulfill your calling? Yes, as a child of God. Yes, as a human being created in the image of God, but also, yes, as a woman. Do you agree with the scripture that this matters? One of my favorite women, Susan Hunt, who has spoken many times at our True Woman events, who has written books that have been such a blessing to so many, says it this way. She says, it's time for women of biblical faith to reclaim our territory. We know the designer. We have his instruction manual. If we don't display the divine design of his female creation, no one will. But if we do, it will be a profound testimony to a watching, needy world. And oh Lord, may it be so. May we from our hearts say, yes, Lord, I receive the gift you have given me of representing you as a woman. Help me to do it with humility, with faith, with joy, to do it in a way that makes the world want to know Jesus. We pray in his holy name. Amen.
3: 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Tomorrow, we're joining Mary Cassian to continue our series from last week, also titled What is a Woman? She's going to tell you just how deep your womanhood runs. It goes, quite literally, down to your bones. Curious what that means? Please be back for Revive Our Hearts.

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1: 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And on the podcast, we get to hear from Brant Hansen and Sherry Lynn as they talk about getting out of your bubble and into a bigger story. But first, I want you to listen to this from Pastor Michael Gossett of Green Acres Baptist Church in Tyler.
2: Here's the problem that I have seen in my own heart, in the Bible Belt. This is what I've seen. We have a lot of artificial intelligent believers. AI just takes all the information. AI is just a platform that's gonna steal information and just download it, and then it can regurgitate that information. And this is the way a lot of people live their lives in the Bible Belt. We download the right information. You know exactly what you're supposed to wear on Sunday. You know exactly what you should say. When somebody says, how you doing? You say, I'm doing great. How are you? I'm doing fine. Man, great to see you. Great to see you. And if somebody asks you, do you know what it means to be saved? Of course I do. Man, you have to trust in Jesus. We have a lot of intelligence about it. That one of my greatest fears for us as a church is that we have a lot of zombies, a lot of these artificial intelligent believers walking all around us who are still broken. They're still relying on their own works. They're relying on what they have done. They're relying on even the knowledge that they have. Yeah, I know what it means to be saved. And yet there is nothing different about my life. There's nothing different about the way I live. There's nothing different about the way I think. And what Paul is saying is that's because you have a circumcision physically, but not of your heart. Maybe you know what to look like on the outside, but Jesus Christ has not entered your life and transformed your heart. And this is Paul's warning to the Bible Belt of America. Stop pretending to be Christians and surrender your heart to Jesus, because it's for your eternal good. It's not just going to impact you today. It's not going to impact you tomorrow only. It's going to impact the way you lead your family, the way you lead your marriage, the way you love others, serve others, and all of these things that Paul has taught us up to this point. He's saying you cannot fake your way into eternity. You may be able to fool the church, but you cannot fake Jesus. You know, God could have sent me anywhere, but I believe that God has given me a heart for the people of the Bible Belt who claim to be Christians, and yet they are far from God. And church, what if we were that people that understood, and that we would press into people's lives, and that we would no longer be okay with these answers to just brush us off, but rather we would press in and pursue people for Jesus Christ. Maybe first, and for all these years, maybe this is the missing piece you've been pretending. You've downloaded a lot of information, but at the end of the day, you're still fake. Maybe today, Jesus, by His grace, is waking you up in the same way He woke Paul up. Surrender today.
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3: I remember walking out of that room and starting to walk down the walkway. And I did a video with my nieces and I said, I can't remember what I used to complain about in America. Any fear, anxiety that I had seemed ridiculous. It just in that moment, I thought, this is a place where Jesus is tangible. I can see Him.
4: 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I'm Dave Wilson.
5: And I'm Ann Wilson, and you can find us at familylifetoday.com. This is Family Life Today.
4: You know, as I think back as a dad, one of the best things that we did was take our boys on mission trips.
5: I agree. Yeah. I feel like it was life-changing for us, and it was also life-changing for them because it gave them a global perspective of what God was doing.
4: Yeah, that was our hope. It's like, man, we got to get our kids and ourselves to see the world. And when you come back, I'm not kidding. I remember going to the bush in Africa. It was scary,
5: Kenya.
4: Very scary in Kenya. And then coming home and sitting in my master bedroom and then remember looking over at my master bath and going, I used to complain that the master bath that's a few feet from my bed is not big enough. When I spent the week with people in a hut whose kitchen, bathroom, everything's within 3 feet. I'm like,
5: I remember when we took another son to South Africa.
4: Why are you laughing? You're laughing.
5: No, I'm laughing because remember when we took him to South Africa and then we're in this like mountain chalet, this little chalet with these animals on this prairie, and we're standing on this balcony, and our 11-year-old says, we don't have TV this week? What are we going to do without video games? And it was the best week of his life.
4: Yeah, so the reason we brought that up was we've got Brand Hansen and Sherry Lynn in the studio with us, and we want to talk about a mission trip that you guys had an experience on. Welcome back to Family Life Today.
3: Thank you.
4: I don't know all the details of your trip, but you guys host a radio show that's syndicated all around the country called The Brand Hansen Show,
6: yeah,
4: which is really the Sherry Lynn Show, but
5: Sherry's the producer, and then you do a podcast together called Brand and Sherry Podcast. It is great.
4: We love listening to it. But
3: thank you.
4: One of the things we haven't talked about even this week with Brand, and Sherry was here just yesterday, is Cure International.
6: Yeah. So,
4: and that's a big part of your heart.
6: It is. Mm-hmm. Well, so what happened? I was emceeing a concert, and which is, I'm the worst MC of all time.
5: Oh, no, I am.
4: Think so.
5: So bad. I bet you're way better than I am.
6: No.
3: Do you have we'll a moment about to tell a story to show her just how horrible you are?
5: Yes, yeah. Tell me. It'll make me feel better.
6: This wasn't my fault.
4: Of course it wasn't.
6: This actually happened. I was an MC for a Toby Mac show in Miami.
5: Oh, that's
6: okay.
5: Big
6: well,
5: time.
6: Yeah, it's outside amphitheater. It's like the grass.
5: We've
6: you
5: been
6: know,
5: to those.
6: Thousands of people. Yeah.
4: You don't want me to get the guitar and do some Toby,
6: no,
4: do you?
6: No, don't do it right now.
5: But there's a lot of energy going on.
6: So, but there's a lot of energy. And then there's parking lots behind the band show, right?
5: Okay.
6: Well, I get up there to introduce to everybody. They're like, go ahead and introduce him. I'm like, okay, everybody, please give a big Miami welcome to Toby Mac. And the crowd goes wild. He did not come out.
5: Oh, no.
6: And I was backstage. I'm like, what's going on? And they're like, well, we've miscommunication. We're sorry. They're on these, like, radios. Like, okay, Toby, okay. And he's just getting another donut. Okay, well, let's get him out here. Okay, he's good. Go ahead. So I go back out a second time. And I feel sheepish. And I'm like, hey, I don't know what happened, but let's do it up real this time. You know, because here he is. He's driving Toby back. And he did not come out again.
5: Wow.
6: It's not, it wasn't his fault.
5: But it's not your fault either.
6: It wasn't my fault either, but the crowd doesn't know that.
3: They're blaming
6: so
3: you.
6: So I'm sheepish, like back in backstage.
5: Did they boo you the third time?
6: Well, no, they were just silent. And they were like, no, seriously, we're sorry. Like, the promoter. So they sent me out a third time. And I was like, I'm really sorry. The crowd was not responding to me at this point. I was like, give it up for Toby Mac. He did not come out again.
4: What?
6: So what the crowd saw was me walk off that stage, grab my keys, and they saw me walk into the parking lot, and I drove off.
3: And I could see it all because
5: the parking lot's right there.
6: It's like, I'm not doing this again.
3: There goes our MC. Yeah, you already did somebody else.
6: Yeah. So it still makes me hurt to think about
5: that. That doesn't mean you're bad at it.
6: No, that wasn't my fault.
5: Yeah. That
6: was. But anyway.
4: Did he ever show up? Do you ever know?
6: I presume he did.
5: But you're scarred.
6: Well, that really hurts.
4: Somehow it has something to do with
6: a safe place to talk about all this.
4: That has something to do with Cure International?
6: Okay, yes. So I was emceeing another show. And they said, hey, can you say something about Cure International? I'm like, what's Cure? Like, they wanted me to give an announcement off the stage and text to give or something. And they said, well, you know how kids have disabilities they can be born with, or they have something happen to them. In this country, it's just taken care of. Well, there's millions of kids that have correctable disabilities around the world. So we just decided we're going to heal them in the name of Jesus and tell them and their families about Jesus. So we started these hospitals. It was an orthopedic surgeon that did it. And I was like, really? How come I've never heard about this before? And they said, well, we're kind of busy. We don't have a big PR department. We're doctors. We're doing surgeries.
4: Yeah.
6: So I said, can I visit? They said, sure. We're planning to build a hospital in the Holy Land here pretty soon. You can come to... Thought that was cool. Then they changed it up. Like, that hospital didn't happen. Would you come to our hospital in Afghanistan?
7: Wow.
6: And my wife and I had to sort through that, but eventually I did. And I went back three times to this hospital. And it's remarkable. So what Cure does is orthopedic surgery so kids can walk. Mm. Like, they're 15 years old. They can't walk. Now they can, thanks to Jesus. They get up and walk. They're told they're cursed. And that's why they have a disability. And the mom is always blamed. This is worldwide. Hmm. Mom is blamed. You must have done something immoral. And that's why your daughter can't walk.
7: And then family members won't even want to marry into that family because of the curse.
6: Usually dad walks off. Because he's like, I didn't do this. You're cursed. This kid's cursed. I'm not going to be saddled with this. So the child thinks they're a curse. Well, they walk through the door at Cure. Hmm. People have been running away screaming because they don't want to get the curse on them. Again, this is a worldwide phenomenon. I had no idea. Hmm. When they walk through the door at Cure, the staff is instructed to run towards them, grab that baby, say, oh, what a beautiful girl. They've never heard that before. Never. We do these surgeries for free. They can't believe that. They will come from hundreds of miles around. People don't talk about it, but I was so drawn to it because I was like, that sounds like Jesus to me. It's just one Cure hospital. There's a waiting list. This is the one in Ethiopia. We have a waiting list of 5,000 families with kids with disabilities just waiting to get surgeries.
4: Wow.
6: That's at one. And it's just a matter of funding it. So what I try to do is I use my radio platform and my books and whatnot to tell people about Cure. And we've seen some surgeons come on board who've learned about it from the show or people that are go be nurses or to train people. But it's really, I've been to a lot of the hospitals now. But Sherry just took her first trip to Niger, which is a very tough West African nation to be in for your first foray. Mm. It's 99% Muslim. And we're there healing their kids in the name of Jesus and telling people about the gospel. And they let us do it because we're healing their kids.
4: Oh. Yeah.
7: Brant, is it dangerous for you guys to travel into these? I mean, Afghanistan.
6: It can be, yeah. In fact, Afghanistan, yeah. The guy I stayed with, Dr. Jerry Umanos out of Chicago, hilarious. You would love this guy. Mm-hmm. After I'd left one year, he was shot and killed in the parking lot at Cure by one of the guys who was supposed to be doing security. And he killed another doctor. Yeah, in Afghanistan. Mm-hmm. Yeah, so it is dangerous.
7: Yeah, so Sherry,
6: well,
7: Brant's like, hey, you should come.
6: Yeah. Well, it's a different environment.
3: Yeah, but he still was like, just go. And I was always fearful of international travel. Mm. And so in our job, people will say, hey, come see this mission, come see that mission. And one time someone said that to us, I don't know what mission was, and they said, it's Peru, we're going to go, and you have to go. And I said, I don't have a passport. And they were like, oh, okay, well, we'll get so-and-so to go. And that became my thing.
7: That was your excuse, kind of?
3: I don't have a passport. I just don't have a passport. So I actually didn't.
7: Yeah.
3: And for this trip, Brant was like, just go. It's life-changing. Just go. But the fear was the anxiety. I mean, if you travel like you guys have, Brant has, he was so sweet towards me because he said to me, I don't quite get what you're going through, but just keep taking each step because the fear was debilitating to me. But I was determined to do it because we had raised money for Cure for how long?
6: Yeah, a long time. And, yeah. And I wanted her to see, like, it's an embassy of the kingdom of God.
3: Yeah,
6: I can't describe it. And I know her passion for the kingdom of God, but actually seeing this place of healing and joy
3: and
6: where people who feel cursed are told, you're not cursed. God loves you. He draws close to the brokenhearted. He knows your tears, Mom. He sees your daughter, and now she's going to dance. I wanted Sherry to say, I want everybody to see that, but especially somebody I'm working with every day, and we're talking about this. I'm like, this is the best expression of Jesus I've ever seen in my life.
7: Wow. Sherry, what were you afraid of?
3: I don't know. It was the unknown. It was the unknown, and I didn't know what to expect, and it just continued to overtake me. But when I got there, And I felt the joy of that place, the kids dancing. And and there's a story we told about three sisters who had brittle bone disease. And so, you know, they were constantly breaking their bones and couldn't walk. And we had told that story for so long. We had made a video about it. I had talked about it on the radio and everything. Not really putting together that it was this hospital. So the one day I'm in the ward and we're praying for the kids who are going to get surgery. And they said, hey, on the other side is where rehab happens and all that. And as I walk around the corner, I see one of the sisters walking towards me. They couldn't walk before. And I was like, is that one of the sisters? And they said, yeah. And then the other one came around walking. And to me, it was such like a Jesus biblical moment. Like we had talked about these sisters. We had talked about healing. That's what that trip meant to me, is that I believe so much in the mission. But when I felt it and saw these little girls, and I didn't want to be the big blubbering lady from America. I just felt like I was crying all the time. I'm not a crier. I felt like I was crying all the time.
6: That's what happens.
4: The tears of joy?
3: It was tears of joy. It was tears of, God, I can't believe you let me intersect with this. God, these lives are changing. Healing is forever.

0: crying.
1: Yeah.
0: Because you recognize something's deeply right. Almost you're nostalgic for heaven, even though you haven't been there yet, but you recognize that's my home. Mm-hmm. So when you see these, and it happens every day. They did, Cure did like 20-some thousand surgeries last year.
2: Really?
3: Tell them you cry too.
0: I cry. Like, that's
1: who wouldn't?
3: Yeah.
0: I don't, because I'm a total rock. But I can see where a weaker person could. No, just being in the OR.
1: Just being in an OR.
0: Oh, yeah. You stand there and they pray over the kids. So you got a child who's been nothing but mocked. Maybe 8 years old, maybe four, maybe 14, maybe 18. Lying on the table asleep. And their life is about to be changed. They're going to finally have their legs straightened or something. And the surgeons pray over them with the text. And so you're all praying for this child. And then they go about their medical business of healing. And oftentimes they'll listen to worship music in there. I was in there for one neurosurgery on a baby in Uganda. No, this was in Zambia at the time. And the surgeon's singing along with worship music as he's finishing up brain surgery. That's the best worship service I've ever been to.
3: Yeah.
0: If people associated the church with that,
1: yeah,
0: they'd have a pretty good idea what Jesus is like. Mm-hmm. It'd be pretty tough to walk away from that.
2: Yeah.
0: So that's what when people are writing their manifestos about why I'm leaving the faith or something, and I'm like, yeah, but you should come to Cure.
1: Yeah.
0: Mm-hmm. You should see that.
1: We had one of our sons, I think he's in his 20s, he went to Egypt with a ministry over there. And the same thing was happening where he met this family. They would have a party for the disabled.
0: Perfect.
1: He was sharing about a mom talking about, it makes me teary. The dad left and they had a son that had Downs, and they kept him in the backyard with a leash on his neck like a dog, and he was chained in his backyard. The mom was ostracized. No one came to, no one talked to them because they were cursed. Mm-hmm. And so she heard about the party. Mm. She didn't know it was a Christian. She didn't know. She just thought, they want to have a party for my child? Mm-hmm. She's all alone. And so she takes her son, and the same thing. They run. They laugh. They're like, this is your son? What a joy and a delight to meet him. Like, oh, it's such a privilege to get to meet you. And the mom is like, where am I right now? Mm-hmm. They put hands on him. They pray. They delight in him. They help meet needs. Our son came back like, what just happened?
0: Yeah. Saw the kingdom in action is what happened.
1: Yes.
2: The
0: first or last and the last or first. And these people become VIPs.
1: Yes.
0: And you can also find out, too, which is striking in Niger or wherever. I mean, people will come from 1,000 miles away. They will spend their life savings on a one-way bus ticket to get their kid to that hospital.
1: Yeah.
0: And then you can think, that's just like how they got to Jesus.
3: Yeah.
0: They would come from everywhere.
1: See, they'd open a hole in the ceiling.
0: Right.
3: Yeah.
0: And he honored that desperation.
1: Yeah.
3: Yeah.
0: So, but to me, it's like healing's not just another thing. Like we have all these things and, well, there's some good stuff here and some, yeah, it's another good thing. No. This is Jesus sent out his disciples to heal the sick and proclaim the kingdom. In Luke 9:2 is what it says. Like the idea to me is really encouraging a Cure as a believer, because it's not just the surgeries where you kind of hope that they know that God loves them. Maybe they'll ask. No, it's intentionally telling them and their families about the kingdom of God and explaining the gospel to the kids and the parents. So everybody who comes through Cure's doors gets to hear about a God who loves them, gets to hear about Jesus, and gets healed. They don't have to become Christians, but something like 20-some thousand did last year in the Cure hospitals.
2: Really?
0: Because we explain the gospel and we're healing their kids.
3: Yeah.
0: They're told by faith healers in their communities, like, you did something wrong, your ancestors are upset at you, and then they'll have to give them all their money, and it doesn't work. And then they come to these strange Jesus people, and they're loved like never before. It's not your fault. It costs zero. And now, look, your boy can run. Like, to me, there's nothing else like that. Like your story from Egypt, there's one boy, like, just very common. He's running on all fours, 15 years old, and they called him the baboon in his own family because of his own bone issues. And he had someone find him on a mobile clinic from Cure in this remote village. Well, they brought him in with a distant relative.

0: He could not understand why people were talking to him. People are joyful and happy with me. Like they're smiling at him. He didn't know how to relate to that. Well, he's now upright. And I saw the video not that long ago. He's on the therapy bars. He's standing up beaming. Beaming. It's like, not only, like, it's one thing to heal somebody, but to also say, your name, his name's Adam. Like, you're not the baboon. Mm-hmm. God knows who you are. Mm-hmm. Like, you have a name. Seeing that and coming from a background of religious stuff where I'm like, what in the world's going on here? Like, I needed to see Jesus at work. And this is the best example I've ever seen.
1: As a mom, have you ever lost your temper and thought, wow, how did that escalate so fast? Because mom anger usually isn't just about the spilled milk or sibling arguments. And
2: nope.
1: that gets you angry, but there's often something deeper going on.
2: We have been there. And guess what? We've got a 5-session video series from author and mom of 4, Janelle Breitenstein. And let me tell you, she gets real. She gets real about her life and her anger and her own struggles with anger and what God has taught her through them. And let me tell you, you're going to discover practical tools, biblical encouragement, and you'll get insight into the fears and triggers fueling your reactions.
1: It's so good. So you can sign up today at familylife.com/momanger. Again, that's familylife.com/momanger. Sherry, you've got some nieces that you're really close to.
3: Yeah.
1: Did that make you want to allow those people that you love in your family to even see these kind of things?
3: I did. I made videos for them.
1: You did?
3: Every day, and I sent it back to them. And so they would watch them, and then they would respond, and then I would do another video, and I'd just go around. Like, they had this beautiful mural of animals painted for the playground, but all the animals have, like, a little disability. Mm-hmm. So, like, the little giraffe has a little crutch or something, and I thought, yeah, I want them to see this. Like, I want them to understand it. So I did do videos for them. And it's so funny because someone at Cure was doing a story and was asking me about what I went through and everything. And they were going to do a story about it. And they said, do you have any pictures, you know, of you with the kids and everything? And I said, sure, let me get back. And I have so many pictures, so many videos, none of me. And the lady said, you were so caught up with, and I was, with everything I was seeing, all the kids. I just have pictures of kids and kids dancing. At one point, there was a little party there. You know, some of them hadn't had their surgery yet, so they're in their wheelchair dancing and everything. And it was such a joyful party. Mm. I remember walking out of that room and starting to walk down the walkway, and I did a video with my nieces, and I said, I can't remember what I used to complain about in America. I don't know what I was complaining about. Whatever that was those kids. Mm. And the reason why that joy is there, because this place has given them a place of beauty that looks like Jesus.
1: Right. Hope.
3: And yes, hope and joy. And it was breathtaking. Any fear, anxiety that I had seemed ridiculous. It just, in that moment, I thought, this is a place where Jesus is tangible. I can see him in their faces.
2: Get healed. Mm-hmm. Is there community after? Is there moms coming together? I mean, what happens after?
0: Yeah, the Cure tries to do an outreach with local churches and communities they're in. Sometimes it's really far away or something, but they still have developed networks for that.
2: Yeah.
0: So each hospital has pastoral staff for that purpose so that they get integrated. They also get sent home with materials about Jesus, coloring books and things for the kids, Bibles and whatnot to continue that relationship. The impact, though, there's been situations, not exaggerating here, this will remind you, like, the New Testament, but somebody comes back into a village that they were like, your kid's cursed because you did something wrong. The faith healer here that said that's the case, couldn't heal you. Kid comes walking back in. And people are like, who did this? Well, this Jesus loves us. They told us there's a God who loves us. And so we became Christians, and we've had entire villages get baptized as a result.
2: I bet.
0: Because their thing didn't work. Mm-hmm. But then they found healing through this. Well, what's real? To me, it's the sweetest thing. And I even can understand scripture better now, because like when they brought that blind guy to Jesus, they're like, is it his fault or his parents?
2: Yeah. Mm-hmm.
0: Because that's still going on.
2: Right.
0: It's like somebody did something wrong. That's why this happened. And then his response was that this happened so that God could be glorified.
3: Yeah.
0: So at these hospitals, or being able to be involved with it, helping fund it or whatever, like I get to be a part of glorifying God by taking these kids that couldn't walk and now can run and dance and play. Like, that's pretty cool.
1: It's really cool.
2: Now, is there something our listeners could do?
0: Oh, yeah. If you're a brain surgeon, please apply. Well, now, like cure.org, you can actually see the kids that are in the hospital, see their backstory. You're going to be blown away. Mm-hmm. But you can give to cover surgery. You can give on a monthly basis. It's a matter of funding. Mm-hmm. So I'm happy to tell people that. Again, like having 5,000 people in the waiting list, just a matter of funding it.
2: Now, can an average person do what Sherry did? Can they go and see?
0: Oh, yeah. Yeah. If you go to cure.org, you'll see you can go. Okay. When people say, like when stuff happens, tragedy happens, people are like, well, where's your God now?
2: Yeah.
0: I have an answer. Follow me in one of these hospitals. I'll show you where he is.
2: Yeah. Mm.
0: I will show you. Because these are people that are the rejected of their own, like not only, not just poverty stricken, rejected by their own families and communities, locked away, finding new life and hope and joy. And it's brightly lit and it's beautiful colors and the people are wonderful and people don't want to leave.
1: I wish you guys were excited about this a little bit.
0: You know what? Anybody that goes becomes a raving lunatic.
3: Yeah, definitely.
2: I was just thinking, you know, where we started is I would say to a mom or a dad, take your son, take your daughter who's a teenager, and change their perspective on all of life to one of these. Have the trip Sherry just had. Man, loved having Brant and Sherry on today. And again, Brant's book is called The Truth About Us, The Very Good News About How Very Bad We Are.
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5: Have you ever wondered why God allows tragedy? Maybe it's hit you, something's happened. A call from the doctor with bad news, the unexpected death of a loved one like we've experienced, just a personal struggle you're facing. You know, I think of the Apostle Paul. He was a man who walked with God, was used by God powerfully, but the Lord allowed in his life what he described as a thorn in the flesh. We don't know what that was, but it was so bad that he prayed about it all the time and he asked the Lord to take it away. Some believe it was some kind of a physical problem. Of course, you know, Paul was beaten a bunch of times. It could have been an injury that resulted from one of those things. But whatever it was something physical. It was hard. He asked God to take it away. And here's what God said to him. My grace is sufficient for you because my strength is made perfect in weakness. Then Paul went on to say, so I'll boast in my weakness that God's power may be put on display. And you know, that's really true because when you go through hardship, you're sometimes hoping that someone will have the right words to say to you to fix it. But here's what God effectively says, I will be with you. I mean, when Jesus said to Paul, my grace is sufficient for you, he was effectively saying, Paul, you need me. That's the answer, you need me. Let me put it another way. When you're in times of hardship, you cling to God more tightly than in other times, and you realize that the answer is God. A closer relationship with God, walking with God. David said, yea, though I walk through the valley of the shadow of death, I will fear no evil because you are with me. And I think it's a greater awareness of the fact that you need God, number one, and that God is with you, number two, and you cling to him, you rely on him. You're not so self-sufficient. You realize that only God is sufficient to get you through these things. Another reason God can allow suffering is so we can help other people. You know, Paul wrote, we comfort with the comfort we've been comforted with. And when you've gone through something and come through the other side, you can go to someone who's going through it and bring great words of encouragement. In effect, you've been given the right to address the subject because you've survived it or you're surviving it. And I think God can really use you to help someone else so they don't lose hope and know that there's light at the end of the tunnel. Look, here's the thing. We can pray and sometimes God will remove our problems. Sometimes he'll heal us of that infirmity, but sometimes our problems don't go away. But God is still with us. Jesus said, I'll never leave you or forsake you. And we have a greater hope than just life on this earth. It's a life in heaven in the presence of God. For now, all of our questions are not answered. We all have questions as to why this happened, why that happened. But there'll come a day when we'll see God face to face and all of our questions will be answered. Until then, we need to walk by faith and we need to trust God and remember that his grace is sufficient for us.
6: Can a pair of shoes really make a difference in a child's life? Absolutely.
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11: Every time Dr. Lehman's with us, I mean, he knocks it out of the park. His sense of humor, his stories, his practical applications all make for a great conversation. He's known as the birth order guy, and he has some strong insights on how the order in which you were born affects your personality. His groundbreaking book, The Birth Order Book, really helps you better understand yourself and how birth order plays a role in who you are. Today, we're coming back to a program with Dr. Kevin Lehman about improving your marriage relationship by knowing more about your birth order and your spouse's birth order. This was really fun and eye-opening.
13: It was. And on previous programs, as we've talked with Dr. Lehman about birth order and how it influences us as individuals and as parents, this was the first time we talked with him, though, about how that birth order affects the marriage relationship. And Dr. Lehman is an internationally known psychologist, radio and television personality, educator, speaker. He's written over 50 books on parenting, marriage, and family living. And we're going to pick up the conversation as he describes how he developed an interest in this concept of the birth order.
12: Well, I was sitting in a college classroom, and my professor was talking about the firstborn child. And he described the firstborn as organized, doesn't like surprises, reliable, conscientious, a list maker, an achiever. There's a right way to do things. I said, oh my goodness, he just described my sister. And then he went to the middle child. Opposite from the firstborn. Yeah, check. Hard to pin down. Plays off of what's ever above in the family. A mediator, a negotiator. Huge with loyalty and friendships.
14: Hmm.
12: And I thought, oh my goodness, he just described my brother. And yet my brother was an A student like my older sister, okay? So he was the firstborn male, let me point that out, as well as the middle child.
14: So okay? Both attributes.
12: Yes. And then he went to the baby, and that was the clincher for me. Attention-getting, fun-loving, never met a stranger, could sell dead rats for a living. Well, listen, one of my claims to fame is I talked my way into Disney World.
14: That's pretty good.
12: Now, check this out. Not one ticket. Not two, but nine.
14: Don't tell Disney World.
12: I won't. Let's keep this a secret, but I'll tell you.
14: Have you ever paid them back for that?
15: A lot of publicity right there in the mention.
12: Well, really, I mean, babies have the skill to sell dead rats for a living. In the business world, your CEOs are your presidents, your accountants, your engineers are your firstborn children. Anything where technology pays off huge, you're most likely to find the firstborn. Your entrepreneurs in the business world, Donald Trump, Steve Forbes, Bill Gates Jr. I mean, I know he's a college dropout, but the guy did pretty good. He's a middle child. So middle children tend to roll differently than the rest of the flock. Babies, charming, could sell dead rats for a living, like I said, got away with murder, most likely to retain their pet name. Her name might be Mary Lou, but everybody still calls her Buffy, you know. So it's interesting to me how all these cubs come out of the same den, and yet they're all unique. Now, today, we're having smaller families. So we have a lot of only children who are step cousins, so to speak, to the firstborns. They're everything we said the firstborns are, only put the word super in front of it. Super conscientious, super reliable, super, you know, they're little adults by age seven.
14: Mm.
12: And so a lot of families, like we have five kids, but we've got an only child in that five. Well, how do you do that? Well, there's variables that affect birth order.
14: Well,
12: big age gaps, for example, set that
14: right
12: up.
14: Let me ask you this question, that 80-20 rule. Do you find that, because some people will say, well, that's not me. I'm firstborn, but I act like a lastborn. Does that happen, and how frequent is that?
12: It happens all the time. And the variables of birth order, you really have to understand the variables or you won't grasp what we're talking about today. The variables are sex, number one. You have five kids in the family. One of them is a male. There's something special about one child in the family. So that kid could be in the second, third, fourth, or even fifth position and still have firstborn-like qualities.
14: Because of his or her gender.
12: Because of their gender. Okay. Right. Then you have age gaps. A five-year age gap between same-sex kids, you would draw another line in a family. So that's where it splits off. Okay?
14: Well, let me ask you about that. So there's five kids in my family. I'm the fifth born, the last born, but I'm 6 years from my closest sister.
12: Right.
14: They're all 1 year apart.
12: Yeah.
14: So what category would that be?
12: You're a firstborn son. Are you the president of Focus on the Family, or did I not hear John Fuller right? Are you the boss?
14: Okay, yeah.
12: Are you the boss? Are you the boss? Answer the
14: question.
12: I've
14: got the title. I don't know. Actually,
12: see what I'm saying?
14: Gene's the boss.
12: But do you see what I'm saying? That gap sets those things up. Our youngest, little Lauren, is very creative and very detailed-oriented, and she's the baby of the family, but she's a functional only child. Yeah. So, again, only children do logarithms in their head at age seven. I mean, they're advanced from the rest of us.
14: But I would think, especially, you know, in my case, I would say I'm average in those kind of discipline categories, but I'm more extroverted. I like people.
12: But that's the influence of those sisters above you.
14: Okay.
12: We're always affected by what's above us in the family, not what's beneath us.
14: Well, let me say publicly, thank you, Kim and Dee, for that influence.
12: Well, and here's the other thing, twins.
14: Yeah.
12: Twins break up the birth order. If you want to pray for a kid, special prayer, pray for the kid that follows the twins. Because the twins, whether they're fraternal or identical, get an awful lot of attention. Hmm. So people who say, I get letters from people, oh, this is non-biblical. I say, well, yeah, okay, Tom. Mm-hmm. Okay, Cain and Abel. There's a lot of things where brothers or sisters are diametrically different personalities.
14: Well, that gives us kind of a good background. Let's dial it up now. When those firstborns, middleborns, and lastborns get older, and now they're going to marry somebody. We often talk about how opposites attract. I think in our marriage counseling here, similar to what you experienced, Kevin, you see that that 80-20 rule usually applies. About 80% of us are attracted to people who are different from us. Talk about that magnetism and talk about how birth order plays into that attraction.
12: Well, let's start with if both of us were the same, there'd be little use for one of us. Okay.
14: Well, some opposites may have that thought.
12: Yeah. But opposites do attract. I mean, as a baby of the family, I can tell you, I married Mrs. Uppington.
14: Now, and where is she?
12: Mrs. Uppington, of course, is my pet name for my firstborn wife who loves restaurants with 4 and 5 forks. There's a right way to do things. She was color coordinated at birth, I believe. But, you know, I can still remember as a young husband-to-be standing at that aisle as she walked down the flower-strewn aisle. We spent $29 for flowers on our wedding. It was a big affair. And I remember looking at her little daisy she had. To this day, she hates daisies. But I didn't realize that underneath that bouquet was a rule book.
14: Hmm.
12: And firstborns tend to be the rule makers.
14: Mm-hmm.
12: Firstborns are good at spotting flaws. That's why they're good engineers and good accountants, astronauts in outer space. Of the first 23, 21 firstborns, 2 only children. Not a middle or a baby in sight. Mm-hmm. So here I am, baby of the family. Now, I knew nothing about birth order at that point, very, very little. But I didn't realize that what happens in marriage is that when two people marry, it's not two, it's at least 6.
14: How do you get that math?
12: Because you marry your in-laws, and you either reap the benefit of what happened in that family, mm-hmm. or you pay for it. Mm-hmm. So it's not only your bride or your groom's birth order, but what kind of family did they come out of? Was there a critical-eyed parent there? Now, we talked about age gaps, gender. We didn't mention physical handicaps or mental handicaps, but that's part of the variables. But put a critical eye, and that means a person who can spot a flaw at 50 paces, in the marriage, and you got trouble.
14: Hmm.
12: Because they're going to be a flaw picker. That person isn't going to feel like they're loved. Women in particular who thrive on affection need to know that their husband has their back at every moment of their life, okay? And many of us as men who aren't great wordsmiths, but we're great critics, can take the spirit of a woman and just level it with just a word or a look.
14: That's so, a majority of the relational component, isn't it?
12: It
14: when
12: is.
14: When you describe that, that's most marriages.
12: I wrote a book called Smart Women Know When to Say No. In a contrast, the controlling male and the pleasing female.
14: Mm.
12: It's a very neurotic relationship. And like a moth to a flame, these people find each other out. So there's opposites that attract that aren't good, healthy marriages because one person does all the controlling and the other is beaten over the head like a baby seal.
14: Let me ask you this. Some people are listening thinking, okay, this sounds good. This sounds psychological, and I get it. Where is God in this whole thing? Why did he design us like this? There's only so many emotions that we can feel. There's only so many attributes that we have. There's only so many positions in birth order that you can be. And he puts that all together, and then you're attracted to your spouse. And yet, in most marriages, you have to learn to be selfless. Is it fair to say that if you put Christ at the center of your relationship, he can smooth out some of those rough edges?
12: Well, that's what you hear all over the Christian kingdom. It just put Christ at the center of your life. The problem is, if you've married a woman who came out of a very dysfunctional family, who didn't have a loving father, number one, she's got all kinds of issues with God. Because
14: she's going to take a lot of sandpaper.
12: She doesn't even see God as the loving father.
14: Mm.
12: She sees him as the critical-eyed person. She runs on guilt. Now, I know I'm stepping on some toes when I say these words, believe me. But we tend to, in the kingdom of God, come up with these little platitudes. And so, yes, you want to rely on God for all things. If anything is going to overcome this great dysfunction in a family, it's the love of Jesus Christ in one's life. What I've learned is it takes people sometimes decades to get to that point where they really understand that the sin I'm going to commit next week, you know what, Jim and John? It's already forgiven. Mm. See, God, Jesus came to this earth to put an end to religion. To put an end to religion. Not start a religion. You know, it's all about a relationship. So, yeah, I mean, I can tell you, I don't know how people make it without God in marriage, if that's the question. I know people do, but I don't know how they do it.
15: 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We want to help you thrive. And Dr. Kevin Lehman is our guest today on the program. And if you'd like to find out more, we do have details about his book, The Birth Order Book, Why You Are the Way You Are, over at focusonthefamily.com/broadcast.
14: Hey, Kevin, let's get practical. Let's talk about those combinations and put some meat on the bones of what we've talked about. Talk about two firstborns who marry. Is that typical? What percentage of the population would that represent?
12: Not typical. Okay. We tend to, now I'm speaking in generalities, we tend to marry outside of our birth order. And that's a good thing because simply marrying outside of your birth order increases the probability of success in marriage.
14: So opposites attract really does apply.
12: Oh, they do, yeah. Now, when you have firstborns and firstborns together, they spend a lifetime, it seems like, shooting on each other. You should do this, you should do that. They're the great improvers. Okay, they see something that's out of place, and they immediately go over and straighten it up.
14: So what are some tools that you would recommend that they could do it better?
12: Well, the division of labor is really important. I'm going to take care of this, and you take care of that. Now, we'll report back and trade notes. I always tell women at my seminars, where are the firstborn women? And I see all these hands go up. I say, I got a great suggestion for you. Have a wallpaper party. And just invite your firstborn girlfriends to help you wallpaper a room. And here's my prediction. By 11 o'clock in the morning, you'll have blood on the floor. Why? Because you have all these people who know exactly how life ought to be. So you're a firstborn, and you're talking to your firstborn wife. Okay? Now, lots of times you might just say, all right, listen, this is what we're going to do. Bingo. The hairs go up. I mean, the ears are back. Hey, honey, I'd like to ask your opinion about something that I've really been struggling with. Now, the ears are open. The heart's open. You're on the right track. So when you say, put some meat on the bone here for us, those are the kinds of things you learn to say to your bride or to your groom.
14: Well, there's so many combinations, Kevin, and we can't cover them all, but let's go through a couple of more. Let's talk about firstborn and middleborn.
12: Pretty good match. Why? Because middle children never had their way at anything. No one ever said to a middle child, honey, what do you think we should do? They were submerged by the firstborn. Little Miss Bossy, Little Miss Goody Two Shoes, or Mr. Great Student in School, and Little Schnooky, the baby, the family that got away with murder. So middle children are a little bit like going down to the blood bank and finding a universal donor because they go with about everything. A middle child is a good match for a baby. A middle child is a good match, a great match for either an only or a firstborn. They add balance in a very natural way. They never had mom and dad of themselves. They negotiated for everything they ever had in life.
14: So, and they're comfortable with
12: it. So that's a good skill to bring into marriage. So hooray for the middle children.
14: They're the ones that keep peace.
12: Right. They're the peacemakers. They are.
14: Let's talk about the other combo, the oldest and the youngest.
12: Well, that's a naturally good combination. It really is. Firstborn and baby and only born and baby are very good. I remember coming home from CBS television in New York. And I said to Mrs. Uppington, I said, hey, you never said if you liked my spot or not. And she said, oh, you were good.
14: Ouch. That communicates a message.
12: Oh, yeah. That's what you call a spit in your soup, by the way. Oh, you were good. So that just sets me up to say, all right, what's the problem? And she's, this is a quote. This is so embarrassing to say. She says, did you have to blow your nose in your tie?
14: Really? Oh, my goodness.
12: She says, people read your books. They look up to you. You're a respected psychologist. And there you are blowing your nose in front of Harry Smith at CBS. I said, well, honey, and I explained to her, I said, the floor director was giving us the rap. Okay, I know Harry did not see that signal. And so Harry went to ask a question. In fact, we were talking about birth order that day. He said, Dr. Lima, we never got to your birth order. What's your birth order? Well, the guy's counting down with fingers. You know, I mean, we've got 10 seconds. So I took my tie and feigned that I was blowing my nose in it to communicate that a baby of the family would do anything for a cheap laugh. Well, Mrs. Uppington did not appreciate her husband's humor. Let's just put it that way. But she straightened me up lots of times. But I would tell you in reverse that a Saturday night dinner at our house starts on Thursday. And I'm the one that helps lighten her up with things because she takes things way too seriously. Okay? And she needs me, to put it bluntly. And I think that's the message with the firstborn and the baby, that we really need each other because the firstborn can be too perfectionistic. And remember, perfection is slow suicide.
14: Hmm. So let's also include some of those things. We talked about firstborns who marry and some things they can do intentionally to communicate better. Talk the other birth combos. How does a lastborn and a middle child in a marriage, how do they communicate better?
12: Well, lastborns have to understand one thing, that they're not the only person in a union. And I'm here to tell you, that's what us babies are good at. There's times I'm ashamed of how I think, ashamed of how I act, because it's so easy as a baby to think about only yourself.
14: Center of the universe.
12: We practice what we call natural tithing in the Lehman family, which means if we see a need in someone's life, we can help meet that need, we do that. That's really good therapy for me, just to give things to people without anything coming back. And I think babies in particular have a harder time being a good husband or a good wife because they tend to be, by their nature, too self-centered. And you have to be other people-centered. Middle children are great at other people-centered. And that's why I mentioned earlier, middle children are tremendously loyal. They have friends outside of the family, which is key, outside of the family. Usually, if there's a kid that's ostracized in some way from the rest of the family, your best guess is it's that middle child. So you learn to communicate like a youngest to a middle. No one ever asks a middle child, what do you think? So you always want to be making sure that you're tapping into the feelings and ideas and concerns that your middle child spouse has. On the other hand, as a middle child, you have to understand this spouse needs a few fish thrown their way like you throw a few fish to a seal. Orf, orf. And us little babies need strokes.
14: Kevin, that is good advice. Let me ask you this. So many young people are waiting to get married. So we have more 20-something singles and 30-something singles. They'll hear this too. Thankfully, they're listening to Focus on the Family, and I'm grateful for that. How did they apply that? I would think a firstborn applying what they've heard in the broadcast could take a real technical approach and begin their search for a spouse, and that could be the topic of discussion. Where's your birth order?
12: Listen, that is such a good question. For all of you who are looking for Mr. or Mrs. Wright, listen to what this old man has to say. This one ought to get right to the heart of the matter. Does this person love God? If a person really loves God, if they really love God, they're going to do what the Bible tells them to do, and they're going to be a good husband and good wife. You're already on first base. Now, does this person you're marrying have a temper? Yellow flag big time. Now, why would I pick on temper? Because temper equals control. And that's why I say to all you parents who are listening, you got kids who, when they lose, they throw temper tantrums and stuff. You better deal with that stuff right up straight right now, quickly. And so it really gets back to, does he love God? Does she love God? Does this person have a temper? And what's the relationship like between this woman you're going to marry and her father? Well, he was abusive. Well, get ready for a long road, a tough road in that marriage, okay?
14: But understand it.
12: You have to understand it. Yes. But it's like making a cake, Jim. In one of my books, I talk about daddy attention deficit disorder. And it's like making a cake. If you make it, I'm not much of a cake maker for sure, but if you make a cake and you leave out one major ingredient, I got news for you. The cake is going to fall. It's not going to be a good cake. Now, again, I'm stepping on a lot of toes here because there's a lot of women and men who have grown up in a home where the critical eye reigned, and you were put down, you were discouraged, you weren't encouraged, you were just hammered. And in fact, in many cases, you were at least verbally abused, but sometimes physically abused. Think of the kind of husband you need to have. You want to pray for something? Pray for a husband that's near superhuman, because he's got to come around and just love you. He's a guy that needs not ever demand anything from you, and just to accept you so that you have a chance at loving this husband that you've fallen in love with. I mean, we come broken. And when you reach for imperfection and understand how broken you are, and I need this man, I need this woman in my life, that's the point where you have the intimate connection to realize that this person loves you, whether you have morning breath that could kill a cockroach at 4.5 feet, or whether you have a habit that drives you up the wall. I mean, that's what's great about just being thoroughly married and thoroughly connected.
14: Well, and that's what's so wonderful. We have to, especially again, I would say to the Christian community, we have to celebrate our differences and understand how to deal the noise and the pain of being different. So Dr. Kevin Lehman, author of the book, The Birth Order Book, we're grateful to have you here. Thank you for being with us.
12: Oh, my pleasure. Thanks.
15: And that was Dr. Kevin Lehman here on Focus on the Family with Jim Daly. And his insights about your birth order and your family of origin really are so fascinating. They can help you as a couple really grow stronger together.
14: Talk about the power of observation. Man, he had that observation, and it is so accurate. It's amazing. You know, it's just finding that thing that God does in our lives, right? And birth order plays a role in how we develop. I know with Jean and me, she's a number 5 out of 6, while I'm number 5 out of 5, but she's the last daughter. But she definitely acts like that middle child, negotiator, peacemaker. Mm-hmm. You know, she's the one that is always trying to bring consensus and peace to the family. It fits. And my spontaneity drives her crazy, man. I learned early, although I still make mistakes at this, but I learned early not to just say, hey, let's go to a concert tonight. Like, she, it blows her mind. Like, how could we do that? I got to do this and I got to do that. Yeah. Okay, well, let's not do that. But I need to respect that. And I need to honor the fact that she processes those things differently. Mm-hmm. Here at Focus on the Family, we care about you and your marriage. We want your relationship with your spouse to be thriving along with your relationship with Christ. And that is why we do what we do.
15: Indeed. And that's one reason our marriage team created the Marriage Assessment, which is a free online tool for you. It's a little quiz you take, maybe 10 minutes of your time. You'll get immediate results that show where your wins are happening in your marriage and maybe a place or two that needs a little bit of work. Great conversation starter. It's the Marriage Assessment.
14: Another great place to start is to get a copy of the Birth Order book by Dr. Kevin Lehman. It's packed with solid insights and wisdom. Like you heard today, when you make a monthly pledge today of any amount, we'll send you a copy of the Birth Order book as our way of saying thanks for standing with families just like yours. Let me share this message we received from Mindy. She wrote, "My husband and I have supported Focus on the Family for years, but we never imagined God would use one of your broadcasts to help save our marriage. Mm-hmm. On the day we separated, we heard a program that gave us hope. And 3 months later, we were reunited. Today, God is restoring our relationship, and we're so thankful for the way he worked through your ministry."
15: That is so encouraging.
14: It is, and I'm so proud of the different teams here at Focus on the Family who put out content to help couples and parents with a whole host of situations, and the team that takes the calls and offers direct help, and our counselors, of course. This kind of family ministry takes many hands, and Mindy, none of it would be possible without generous friends just like you. We're so grateful for the support that keeps us going. And I hope Mindy's example will inspire you to join our support team as well. 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
2: 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Mike Fabares coming up in just a few moments, teaching out of Hebrews 11 today about facing an outward attack. See, worldly pressures, inward desires, we're in a constant war against sin. So how do we learn to take this battle seriously and overcome? Join Pastor Mike coming up in a few moments. But first, here's our buddy J.D. Greer, pastor friend of ours, with a short story about trusting God's power.
3: Elijah gets to Sidon, and he finds this widow. And he has what had to have been an awkward conversation. Hey, we've never met, but God told me you're supposed to give me something to eat. And she's like, well, I'd love to, but the famine's hit Sidon too. And I have just enough flour and just enough oil to make one cake for me and my son. And Elijah says, I got a hunch that if you'll just do what I'm saying, that you're gonna find that God will do something that you're not expecting him to do. And so the woman in faith obeys. She takes the bread, she takes the oil, she makes the cake. She goes back to the place where she keeps the flour and the oil, and guess what? It's been replenished. And as many cakes as she makes, the more flour and oil keeps getting replenished so that the entire every day of the famine, she has more than enough because God supernaturally multiplies the flour and the oil. Now, I told you she is from Sidon. Do you remember who else was from Sidon? Starts with J, rhymes with Isabel. Jezebel, that's right. And guess who the main god was in Sidon? Baal. So God, follow this. God first took from Elijah his ability to provide for himself and provided for him through a special act of providence. Then God took away from him even that. God made him even weaker and then took care of him through a full-blown miracle. The greater Elijah's need, the greater God's glory and the provision. Now, you write that down. The greater the need in your life, the greater God's glory and the provision. Let me ask you a question. When Elijah was a young man and he'd made money and bought food with it and fed himself, was God providing for him in that? Yes, he was. But it's easy to forget that, isn't it, in a situation like that? And you start thinking you're the one that provides for you. So when God removes his ability to provide for himself and starts to provide for him through this special act of providence by controlling the ravens and the stream, it's easier to see the work of God in that, is there not? But when God dries that up and sends him into a widow's house and multiplies flour and multiplies oil, there ain't no mistaking that that's God at work. The greater the need, the greater chance for God to display his power. Can I point out something to you painfully obvious about the miracles of Jesus? Get this, right? This is what you come to church for right here. It's insight like this. Every miracle that Jesus ever did had one thing in common. You wanna know what it was? Are you ready? It fixed a problem. Jesus' miracles were not magic tricks where he's like, I'll prove to you I'm the Son of God, and then he makes Peter levitate, or you know, turns him into a gopher and flies him around the Sea of Galilee, or catches bullets in his seat. That would have been impressive, but that's not the nature of Jesus' miracles. All his miracles were problems. You know what that tells me? That means if you're here with a bunch of problems and a bunch of weaknesses, good news, you're a candidate for a miracle. And I'm looking at a bunch of you that don't really feel like you have any problems because you're middle class in spirit. Bad news, you are not a candidate for a miracle. In fact, at the end of our service, maybe you should come down here, I'll lay my hands on you and pray that God will give you some problems, because then you could experience the miraculous provision of God. Every miracle in the Bible starts with a problem. Watch, when God really wants to show off his power, when God really takes you into the heart of Sidon, where Baal lives, and he really wants to put himself on display, he will often make you weaker in that moment so that his power can rest upon you. Because see, again, he doesn't want to put your talents on display because that's not going to help anybody. That might impress some people, but it's not going to help them. He wants to put his power on display because he is the God and Savior of all who call upon him. The point is not what kind of sinner you are. The point is what kind of Savior he is. And quit comparing yourself to how bad you think you are compared to other people, and you compare your brokenness to the size of Jesus' healing. Jesus went into a grave and came out from it. It was your grave that he was going into because he wanted to take the deadness of your marriage and the deadness of your family and the deadness of your brokenness, and he wanted to put his gospel into it. So he raised you from the dead at the cross of Jesus Christ so that you would know it's not about your power, it's about his.
2: 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And then please let us hear from you at mywellradio.com. So thanks for standing with us. As you do that, it's time to dig in with Mike Fabares. Here's Focal Point on the Well.
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5: 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You've got to know that if you are passive in the Christian life, you're spiritual disaster waiting to happen. You are no match if you're not ready to put up your dukes and say, I'm ready to fight this thing called sin and temptation.

0: Maybe it's a white lie, or pocketing the extra change you were given by mistake. 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But today on Focal Point, we're reminded why disobedience is such a big deal. 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Well, now here's Pastor Mike.
1: I suppose if you're normal, of course you all are, that you would prefer peace over war. I suppose that you would prefer calm over conflict, that you would prefer tranquility over clashes. I assume that'd be the case. I mean, that's what we would prefer. And if we're normal, that's the preferred route for you and me. Unfortunately, if we go into the Christian life thinking that's what we're going to have, we are a spiritual disaster waiting to happen. I know some people immediately protest. They say, well, wait a minute, you know, Christian life, isn't that about bringing peace? And there's a lot of talk about peace, and didn't Jesus, you know, bring peace and all of that? And you know what? He did. But he brought a particular kind of peace. In his first coming, he made it very clear that the reason he came was to get us connected with God, to bring us peace with God. And it is for that very reason, in a world that's not at peace with God, and even in a body that's not at peace with God, that we are filled with conflict. And unfortunately, a lot of skirmishes and battles that take place in our daily lives. And we've just got to come to grips with that as a reality. Now, I suppose we could look at the concentric circles that the Bible spells out for us in terms of the conflict. And there's all kinds of conflict on a variety of levels that if you're going to be a follower of Christ, you should expect and anticipate. But I want to talk about the one that Hebrews 11 addresses next for us in our series on ambitious faith. It's a kind of conflict that is probably the closest to home. It's the one that you will deal with every day of the Christian life. It's the conflict that you and I have because of a very simple command in Scripture that the Bible calls us as Christians to do. And that is that God has said multiple times in the Bible that we are to strive to be holy just like He's holy. Sounds easy enough. It just doesn't work out on a daily basis. As a matter of fact, the Bible says that you've got a lot of opposition as it relates to that simple task. At least it's simple to understand. It's not simple to do, but it's going to be fraught with battles and clashes and conflict because, number one, you have, according to 1 Peter 5, an enemy that's like a roaring lion, and he prowls around seeking someone to devour. He wants to take you out. And his method is to try and get you to compromise, pull you into some kind of sin that will ruin your path of sanctification, that will render you ineffective. And that's the main thing he's looking to do in your life. Then you've got, according to Romans chapter 12, verse 1, a world system that's constantly trying to squeeze you into its mold. Have you noticed that? They want you to be like them, and like them is not always like what God would like you to be. And so you've got this other pressure in your life to try and put you in a path that takes you away from living according to the will of God. And that's a pressure we face on a daily basis. Thirdly, as it relates to this this battle to do the right thing in life, the Bible says you've got a conflict that wages inside of you. Because we're still in this unredeemed container called our flesh, the Bible says that, according to 1 Peter 4, that there are evil desires in you that wage war against your soul. You've experienced a little bit of that, I trust. We know what that's like. We've got desires, and we know they're not right, and we shouldn't do that, but here's this nagging temptation to cross a line or to be quiet when we should speak up or to kind of take a shortcut when we know we ought to go the long route because that would be God's way, and it's constantly there. It's a battle that we struggle with. Now, the second flag people throw on the play is, well, you know, I'm all into grace, see, and that's what you don't understand. I understand the grace of God, and we're not under the law, and so sin is not a really big deal to me because I know it's been paid for on the cross, so it's okay, I'm all right. I don't have to fight this. You make it sound like such a big deal. I mean, it's been paid for. It's done. We're okay. Well, for those of you that think grace is a kind of a get-out-of-jail-free card, that it's a license to say, well, it's all right because it's all been paid for, then the Bible would be very clear to respond to that by saying you don't understand grace at all. Sure enough, we don't earn our way into the family of God, and doing good things and being righteous doesn't get us right with God. But according to Scripture, Paul wrote to Titus in the early church, and he said, don't you understand that grace is the thing that instructs us to deny ungodliness? It's because God has granted us grace in Christ that we should have a zeal and a passion to say, I'm not going to live for sin anymore. And with the enemy of God prowling around in the world system and my own flesh rebelling against this desire to live godly, you've got to know that if you are passive in the Christian life, you're spiritual disaster waiting to happen. I mean, you are no match if you're not ready to put up your dukes and say, I'm ready to fight this thing called sin and temptation. It is the norm of the Christian life. In the words of Romans chapter 8, you are to declare war on sin in this way, that you are to put to death the misdeeds of the body, which means that we're all saying, okay, I'm all out declaring war on this. And even though people may say, well, I don't abuse grace and I understand I should be righteous and I want to grow in this path of sanctification, there's a lot of people that sit here this morning or will hear this message and they still don't feel the urgency to fight sin. And let me give you a quick little pre-sermon. Can I do that? I got the microphone, so here I go. Five things, real quick. Reasons that sin is a big deal, okay? Number one, sin is a big deal in our lives because it causes pain on the cross of Christ, okay? And let's just get real clear. Christ had to pay for every specific sin that he would forgive in the people of God. As he hung on a cross, he had to be treated by the Father as though he were the guy that compromised, as though he were the guy embroiled in lust and sin, as though he were the person that had the terrible attitude or couldn't control his anger. And the Father, the Bible says, had poured out his wrath on the Son. Secondly, it renders us ineffective in being useful for God. As Paul wrote Timothy, he said, listen, here's what God is looking for, clean vessels. And if you'd rid yourself from sin in your life, then God can use you. And the more holy we are, and the more righteous we are, and the more we walk in step with God's Spirit, the more God's going to reach for you like a tool out of a toolbox and say, I can use you. Now, I'm going to do something great in and through you. And I'd like to be as effective as I can for God. Wouldn't you like to make a difference in your neighborhood with your neighbors, the people that you interact with the people in your workaday world? That would be good. Well, a lot of it depends on how clean of a vessel you are. And so I don't want to be rendered ineffective by falling into sin on a perpetual, constant basis. Thirdly, and we've talked a lot about this in the book of Hebrews, sin is a big deal because sin mitigates our eternal rewards. It takes away from our eternal rewards. And I know a lot of us believe in spiritual communism and all that, but the bottom line is there will be a real diverse group of people in the kingdom of God. Some that are rewarded richly and others, according to 1 Corinthians 3, who on judgment day will suffer loss. We're not talking about condemnation. There's no purgatory. This is not a preview to hell. You're not going to be punished there or spanked on judgment day. But the Bible says you will suffer because of the squandered opportunities to serve God faithfully. And that's all about sin. And so I really would like to keep as much of the future reward that God has planned in his grace for me intact. Fourthly, it brings painful discipline into our lives, as Hebrews chapter 12 will show us. We're going to do a whole series on that section of the scripture. But man, I don't want, as the scripture says, to have that painful experience of God's discipline. And as I often say, you may not believe in spanking parents, but God does, okay? And he often will bring out the paddle and apply it to our spiritual fanny, and he'll say, listen, because of your sin, you need corrective measures, and pain is a great way to do this. It gets our attention, as C.S. Lewis liked to say. I mean, he shouts to us in our pain, and he wants to get us back on the path of righteousness. So much of the future

0: abstract discussion.
1: This is important. We got to battle sin. We got to declare war on sin in our lives.
0: To get us into heaven? Is that what I said? Help me with that.
1: No, that's not what I said. But to walk in a path of sanctification, because so much hangs on whether or not I'm going to say no to temptation this week. We've just got to feel that. And if we feel that, then I think we can all throw up our hats and say, okay, this is important. Let's declare war on sin. Question is, how do we do it? Well, there's a lot of things the Bible has to say, but there are some specific tools for us in Hebrews chapter 11, beginning in verse number 23. And if you have your Bibles, I want you to open there, because in this series of examples of the Old Testament, we get to an example of ambitious faith, and it hones in on the issue of fighting temptation. The template for us is Moses and his parents. And the great thing about this passage is, if we look at it carefully, we'll begin to understand the ingredients for fighting temptation. And if there's good reason for me to do it, then, man, I just want to know how. And there's some great examples here for us, beginning in verse 23, Hebrews chapter 11. Look at verse number 23, as it says, by faith. And that's the issue. And it does take ambitious faith to walk a path of righteousness. He says, well, let's think of Moses' parents for a minute. They hid him for 3 months after he was born. That's because Pharaoh had said all baby boys got to be killed. And they saw he was no ordinary child. I mean, which was a head scratcher for expositors, because this is more than just, well, he's really cute, let's save him. I mean, there was something here. We don't know what it is. It's not clear, but both Stephen in his sermon in Acts 7 and 8, and both the Exodus passage in Exodus 2, and both this passage, thirdly, they say there's something about this kid. There was this idea that they had from God. This kid could be like the deliverer or something. I mean, he's not ordinary. There was something about him. And so they said, there's no way we can give in to the sin of tossing our kid into the river. We're going to do whatever we can to save him. And what did it take? Bottom of verse 23, it took them dealing with fear. They weren't afraid of the king's edict. They had to say, you know what, we're putting that aside because we're going to do the right thing here, which in that case was to save their kid. Verse 24, spotlight shifts to Moses as he's grown up. He grew up, he refused to be known as the son of Pharaoh's daughter. You know the story, he's raised in Pharaoh's palace. Now he's got a choice because he's really not an Egyptian, he's a Hebrew. And he sees the Hebrews being mistreated and he says, I'm going to stand with them. He chose, verse 25, to be mistreated along with the people of God rather than to enjoy the pleasures of sin for a short time. That was a choice. Which, by the way, that's what this sermon is all about. It's about making choices. Am I going to compromise or am I going to do the right thing? Am I going to fudge a little bit here on what God told me to do? Or am I going to live passionately and say, if God said it, I'm going to do it. And he said in this case, you know what? Here's an option for sin. No, even if it's pleasurable, even if there's some kind of benefit there, I know it's short term and I'm going to say no to it. I'm going to stand with the people of God. Verse 26. He regarded disgrace for the sake of Christ, which was still 1,500 years away. He had a sense of God's Redeemer. And for that, he says, you know, it's of greater value than all the treasures of Egypt. Give me, pay me whatever. I'm not going to compromise. Because, bottom of verse 26, he was looking ahead to his reward. Different perspective. Let's start up there in verse number 23. Starts with two guys, or two people, Amram, right, and Jochebed. Jochebed kind of sounds like a guy, but it's not. I'm sure it was a really cute Hebrew girl. Amram and Jochebed, they got a young family brewing. They got an old sister, an older sister, right, a young preteen perhaps, and her name is Sunday school grad. See, we got you going last week on the Sunday school trivia, didn't we? Her name is Miriam. Very good. And there's a little three-year-old toddler running around in Jochebed's, nursery, and his name is Aaron, who happened to be a Levite. The year, by the way, 1500, is 275 years after the close of last week's sermon, which was the end of the book of Genesis. We ended with Joseph there giving instruction about his bones. And the bottom line is, we've had 275 years down there in Egypt, and they were multiplying like bunny rabbits. I mean, they were growing exponentially. These Hebrew people in God's sovereign plan, kids everywhere, okay? Lots of kids. 275 years, it's growing like crazy. And then the Bible says in Exodus chapter 1, there was a Pharaoh that rose to power that didn't know Joseph. Oh, I don't remember Joseph. See, they were favorable to the Jews because of Joseph and what he had done to save the nation. And now they said, well, we don't even know that guy. So all of a sudden now, all they saw with the Hebrews was a growing threat. Why? Because they're growing like a weed. Look at all these people. And because, like a lot of ancient Near Eastern

0: monarchs. That posed a threat for a coup d'etat or some kind of takeover. Here they said, listen, we got to do something about it. So Pharaoh's edict was every baby boy, as though the girls weren't a threat, but every baby boy had to be tossed into the Nile and killed. And he gave instruction to the Hebrew midwives when they gave birth to these kids, and they were to kill them. If it's a boy, kill him. If it's a girl, okay. So we didn't want a standing, growing army growing up to take over the Pharaoh's court. Well, pregnant Jochebed, got a baby, two kids. Wow, what do I do now? And the Bible says, according to Hebrews chapter 11, verse number 23, they got over the understandable fear of doing what the king had told them to do. And that's what, by the way, what most sin feels like, pressure, doesn't it? I mean, when we are tempted to sin, there's that pressure to push us down the wrong path. And in this case, it was a king's edict, Pharaoh's edict. Now, ask this question of yourself. What were the consequences of defying an ancient Near Eastern monarch's command? Was there something attached to that? Was there consequences? Was there something to fear about that act of disobedience? Well, absolutely. If you disobeyed the king, I mean, this is not Congress, right? I mean, this is not your parents. This is the monarch. He will kill you. And so there was a lot at stake. So they had a lot of fear to overcome, which, by the way, would be a nice thing to jot down. If you and I are going to do right, we have to just stand up and do right and not fear the consequences. Don't fear the consequences, because there are consequences to doing the right thing, not just in ancient Egypt, but also today. Am I right about that? Is there not a price to pay if today you say in your heart, this week I'm not going to compromise? And when the boss says, do this, and I know it's unethical, there's a price to pay. Could cost me my job. Maybe on a lesser scale, could cost me a client. Could cost me my reputation. It's a lot of things that it could cost to say, I'm going to do the right thing and say no to the pressure and temptation of compromise. Well, here's the deal. How do we deal with that fear? Because a lot of us, well, I'm just afraid. Here's how to deal with the fear. Turn back to Exodus chapter 1. Because Jochebed and Amram were not the first people to defy the king's edict. As a matter of fact, we have a great template and a prototype that Jochebed and Amram followed in the steps of. And it was two Hebrew midwives. And take a look at the great example they laid down and how they dealt with it in Exodus chapter 1. Exodus 1, look at verse 15. Here they are. The king of Egypt, that's the Pharaoh, said to the Hebrew midwives, whose names in this case specifically were Shiphrah and Puah. Sorry, but that was their names, right? When you help the Hebrew women in childbirth and observe them on their delivery stool, if it is a boy, kill him. Now, they didn't need the forthcoming Ten Commandments to figure out that's not right. So they knew the right thing to do, which was not to kill them. If it's a girl, let her live. The midwives, however, feared Pharaoh. Underline the word Pharaoh there. Do you see it? Is that what it says? Do you think they feared Pharaoh? Oh, yeah. In the next verse, they're about to lie to Pharaoh. I mean, their knees knock when they defy the king's order. But the focus here isn't on how much or how little they feared Pharaoh. The focus in this text is they feared God. Do you see? I mean, if you really want to deal with the fear of man, don't just sit in the mirror and go, I shouldn't fear my boss. I shouldn't fear my boss. I shouldn't fear my boss. Okay? Here's what you should learn to do. If you want to stand up to the fear of the consequences of doing right, learn to fear God. Because they feared God, they did not do what the king of Egypt told them to do. They didn't give in to the pressure and they let the boys live. Which, by the way, is exactly what Jochebed and Amram were about to do. Somehow circumvent the king's edict because that's the wrong thing to do and I need to do the right thing. And they said, we're not going to fear you. Matter of fact, the Hebrew midwives made it really clear, we're going to fear God more. That's so important. If you want to learn to have less of a fear of man, all you got to focus on is saying, I need to learn to fear God. And we've dealt with this in the book of Hebrews already. I mean, let's not double talk our way through this. That is, when I think about standing before the God of the universe, naked at the bema seat of the judgment seat of Christ, 2 Corinthians 5, that I'm going to say, I fear the accountability of God. And I'm not afraid of condemnation. I'm not going to hell. There's no purgatory. But what I'm concerned about is standing there and giving account for the deeds done in the body, whether good or bad. I'm concerned about that. And that is a big day of accountability. And I should say in my heart and my mind, that is going to motivate me to fear you less than I fear God. Some people marvel at the teens that get through high school and they don't fall to drugs and they don't smoke pot and they don't have sex in the back seat of the car and they don't get drunk and they don't, you know, fall to all the temptations. And sometimes when people find out that I steered clear of all that, they go, how in the world did that happen? You must have gone to the sissified high school, or you were some nerd with a pocket protector and no one ever offered you drugs. That's how you did it, right? No, no. Believe it or not, I wasn't a total nerd in high school. I know that's hard to believe. And I didn't go to the sissified high school, you know. Big city, big high school, all the temptations, all the stuff out there. How did Mike Fabares and all the other people like me avoid that stuff? I don't think it wasn't that we didn't fear fitting in. I feared not fitting in. I feared being ridiculed. I feared being called an oddball. But I had a greater fear than that. The fear of my dad, see? That was a greater fear. And I've told you this before. Dad was a big motorcycle cop, come home, big badge, big black outfit, big shiny gun right here. And it seemed like it, when he was cleaning his gun, that was when he'd ask me, so taking any drugs at school, son? Right? Talk to me about your compromise. I mean, you know, it was like, I feared with a healthy respect the fact that I don't want to give an account to Dad and say yes or have him catch me doing something wrong. You know what? I had to fear this one greater than that. And I think we got to get to the place where we say, if you're going to toe the line with God, you've got to learn to have a healthy respect and a fear for God that says, I fear disobeying God more than I fear going along with the pressure at work, more than I fear doing what my family says I ought to do, because, you know, that's what we all do. And I know that's not the God or Christian thing to do, you little goody two-shoes, but come on, just compromise with us. You got to say, no, I'm going to stand before God one day. And that to me is of greater concern than fitting in with you right now. You know how this worked out, don't you? Exodus chapter 2. And we get specifically to the scene here in Exodus chapter 2, and we've got Moses being born. Does he work it out for good in the big scheme of things? Yeah, we've learned that in this series, haven't we? He works for good all these things. He works them together for good if you love God, called according to his purpose. But in the short run, there may be a few bumps along the way. And what you need to have is a resolve that whether this works out perfectly or not, I'm not going to compromise.
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0: Thanks, Dave. 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We'll sail Holland America's Zouderdam, known for its elegance and exceptional hospitality, to historic cities like Boston, Halifax, and Quebec City. 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
3: Yeah, the end of Focal Point means more terrific Bible teaching just moments away. Coming up at 11 is Colin Smith's Open the Bible out of 2 Peter today. What does it mean to participate in the divine nature? So join Pastor Colin as he reveals the meaning of that truth again out of 1 and 2 Peter today. We want you to stay tuned for it. But first, here's our brother Chuck Swindoll with a short story I really want you to hear. Get ready to laugh.
4: True things that were printed as, you know, church bulletin bloopers. The outreach committee has enlisted 25 visitors to make calls on people who are not afflicted with any church. That's an announcement that's in the bulletin. This was good. Low self-esteem support group meets Thursdays at 7. Please use the back door. They don't mean anything by that. It just came out like that. There's a little line at the bottom of a bulletin that says, ushers will eat latecomers. Here's a good one. For those of you who have children and don't know it, we have a nursery downstairs. I like this one. This is great. The pastor will preach his farewell message, after which the choir will sing, "Break Forth into Joy."
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3: 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Here's Colin Smith and Open the Bible right here on The Well.
7: And to think that he was with us every day of our life on the earth, why did we not have more faith? Why did we not make more progress? What in all the world were we thinking about? He was with us.
8: Welcome to Open the Bible with Pastor Colin Smith. And Colin, obviously the he that we're talking about here is Jesus. But I want you to back up just a little bit and give us a little context here. What are we talking about in today's message?
7: We're talking about this great promise that God, by his divine power, has given us everything that we need for life through Jesus Christ. And I'm just thinking, when we actually see Christ and see how great he is, and realize he was with us by the Holy Spirit every day of our Christian lives, why in the world would we not have made more progress? I find that a very challenging thought, that the presence of Christ means I can make a lot more progress than I have made up to this point in my Christian life. That's always true of every Christian, and it's one of the great incentives and encouragements in the promise of God. He's given you everything you need for life, so why not press forward in faith and seek to grow as a Christian?
8: And that's what we're looking at in today's message. We're in the book of 2 Peter, chapter 1, so I hope you'll open your Bibles and join us there as we continue our message, Everything You Need for Life. Here's Pastor Colin.
7: Why would anyone become a Christian in the 21st century? Why would anyone who's living a postmodern secular life become a follower of Jesus Christ? Why would that happen? What would compel a person to become a Christian today? And Peter answers that question right here. The way in which Christ calls us, the way in which Christ draws us, the way in which Christ wins us is through two things. Number one, his glory. Number two, his goodness. Here's why you should follow Jesus Christ. First, just the sheer moral excellence of his life draws, the sheer abundance of his goodness to you draws. And second, his glory, the total impact of his person. Here's how Jesus gets hold of people. That's what Peter is saying. Jesus gets hold of people. Jesus draws people by his own glory and by his own goodness. This is how faith is formed. It is the gift of God, but it happens as the glory and the goodness of Jesus Christ are lifted up. And when you see it, when you see the greatness, glory, and goodness of Jesus Christ, when you see that, that day you will follow him. You'll be compelled, just as the first disciples were compelled. And you see how great he is. It's what draws people to follow Jesus Christ. And the great promise of the gospel, which Peter is now going to explain to us very wonderfully, is given to those who have this faith in the Lord Jesus Christ. Peter wants you to know, if you have this faith, then here's what's true of you. If you have this faith in Jesus Christ, then you have everything you need for life and godliness, given to you by God's power through your knowledge of Jesus Christ, who has called you. And he did it by his own glory and by his goodness. Now, what exactly is it that God gives to us in the gospel that enables Peter to say that you have everything you need for life? Notice that there are two things that God gives and promises to those who have this faith. Christ has given us, verse 4, these great and precious promises so that through them, two things will happen. The first is that you will participate in the divine nature. And the second is that you will escape the corruption in the world that is caused by evil desires. These two things are our focus together. First, as you come to faith in Jesus Christ, as you become a true Christian, you share this apostolic faith, God is giving to you everything you need for life because by his gracious promise you participate in the divine nature. You say, what in all the world does that mean? How could I participate in the divine nature? Now, there are two ways, I guess, in which such a thing could happen. One is that somehow you would have to enter into the life of God. And the Bible never suggests that possibility. That is part of Eastern mysticism, but it is no part of Christianity. God is God, and you are you, and I am me. And the Bible never suggests to us that we somehow get absorbed into the life of God. But the other way in which you could participate in the divine nature would be if somehow the life of God came to you. And the New Testament very clearly and repeatedly tells us that that is precisely the promise of the gospel. When a person comes to faith in Jesus Christ, God's Spirit enters the life of that person. We have, to use a phrase from the Bible, union with Jesus Christ. We are united with him. And that wonderful truth of the believer's union with Christ is expressed in different ways in the Bible. Perhaps the most striking is the way Peter expresses it right here when he says that you participate in the divine nature. Paul really is saying the same thing in a different way when he says, I've been crucified with Christ and I no longer live, but Christ lives in me. The life of Christ has come to me and is in me. Jesus, our Lord, uses a picture to express exactly the same thing when he said in John chapter 15, I am the vine and you are the branches, and if a man remains in me, he will bear much fruit. See, all of these are different ways of saying the same thing. That at its heart, Christian life in this world involves God's life, God's spirit, God's presence, God's power entering into your life and therefore into your experience. And it is on that basis that Peter says, you have everything that you need for life and for godliness. Do you know, I've thought about this a great deal. And I have to tell you, if there was just one thing, if I had a choice, that there would be one thing that I could get across to the whole congregation in this year, just one thing, I think it would be this. I'd want to get across that Christianity is more than forgiveness for the past and heaven for the future. I'd want to get across that at its core, to be a Christian involves the power and the presence of God in your life and in everything you face today. If the gospel only addresses your past failures and your future hopes, it isn't big enough for your life today. And there are many people in church world who have this partial grasp of faith. They believe in forgiveness through the cross and heaven through the resurrection. But they have no real grasp that God, by his powerful Holy Spirit, is present in my life today in everything that I face. And that's why at your core you really think that Jesus is enough for faith, but you don't really think that he is enough for life. You're kind of looking for how you can face life, and it's disconnected from the gospel. There was a great Christian writer lived some hundreds of years ago with the delightful name Henry Scougal. Scougal. Can you imagine which country of the world he might have come from? Scougal wrote great Christian book that you can still get hold of today, and it has the most marvelous title, The Life of God in the Soul of Man. That's the heart of what it means to be a Christian. The life of God in your soul, in your experience, the Spirit of God, the presence of God, the power of God that once was out there as far as you're concerned, now coming in here, for God is with you by his Spirit in you in everything that you face. Participate in the divine nature, Peter says, and that is why in Christ, by knowing him, you have everything that you need for life, whatever it is that you are facing right now and whatever it is that you're going to face in this coming week. He is with you. Now, on the last day when we stand in the presence of the Lord Jesus Christ, try and picture that with me just a little bit. I think that if we're talking to each other in the glory of that at all, because we'll probably be taken up with everything we're looking at, but if you and I were to be speaking at each other, we would probably be saying something like this, you know, I knew he was great, but I never knew he was this great. And I wonder if on that day we might be saying to each other, and to think that he was with us every day of our life on the earth, why did we not have more faith? Why did we not make more progress? What in all the world were we thinking about? He was with us. And that's what Peter wants to get across. Because when you see that this is what is promised in the gospel, then you will begin to believe that in knowing Jesus Christ, you have everything that you need for every circumstance of life that you will ever face, and you will go out into this week a different person because you're holding this apostolic faith and this Christ is with you.
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8: Jesus is with us if you know him as your Savior and Lord, and he gives us everything we need for life. 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
7: Now, there's a second part to the great promise, which is equally important. And so let's just look at it for a few moments together. Not only will you participate in the divine nature, but look at what he says in verse 4. This is promised to those who believe, who hold this great faith that we've been speaking of, that you will escape the corruption in the world caused by evil desires. Now, just a side note, this is a sort of Christian worldview question. Do you notice that Peter says very clearly that the corruption in the world is caused by evil desires? You see, you will hear all kinds of discussion about where does the corruption in the world come from? Why is the world as it is? What's the problem? And you'll hear people saying, well, it's lack of education, it's lack of opportunity, it is lack of resources. And all that we can say about that is, well, Peter would disagree. The apostles would disagree. However much the corruption in the world may be exacerbated by lack of education, lack of resources, lack of opportunity, Peter says at its core, the corruption in the world comes from evil desires, which is why you find corruption in people who have education, have opportunity, and have resources as much as you find corruption in those who do not, because that's its root. Now you say, well, what evil desires are you talking about? You make your own list, but here's a few starters. Envy, greed, lust, pride, laziness. I mean, that's just a few of the evil desires. And Peter is saying this is where the corruption comes from. These things are in us, and they corrupt us. We were talking just a few moments ago about the moods that can come over us, and perhaps that begins in teenage years. Wish that it would end in teenage years. Why was I like that? What's going on inside me? Why did I say that? Where did that sourness come from? You see, there's something going on inside you, and it's spoiling you. It is corrupting you. That is what Peter is saying here. You find you look at another person, perhaps, and you see what they have and the success that they enjoy. And instead of rejoicing in that, it eats away at you. You say, well, why am I like that? Well, it's the corruption that comes from evil desires. Now, notice the marvelous promise that God gives to us here in verse 4. The promise is that by his divine power and through the knowledge of Jesus Christ, who called us by his own glory and goodness, you will not only participate in the divine nature, but God promises that you will escape. There's the word. Escape this corruption that comes from evil desires. Now, I know some of us will be saying at this point, escape? What do you mean escape? You obviously don't live in the real world. I do. I've been a Christian for years, you may be saying. I have an ongoing battle with evil desires. I have a battle with lust. I have a battle with greed. I have a battle with pride. I fight it every day. You're standing up there and you're talking about escape. I struggle with these desires all the time. How many of us have seen the film The Fugitive? You seen The Fugitive? Oh, lots of people have seen The Fugitive. A few haven't. Great film. A story starring Harrison Ford about a doctor who is framed for the murder of his wife. He is sentenced to jail. It's great fun because it's set here in Chicago. And while he is being transported to the penitentiary, there is an accident. The bus rolls off the road, and in the chaos that follows, Harrison Ford, the hero, escapes. And he is the fugitive. Now, think about his position. He hits the road with a mission. His mission is to find the truth and to establish justice. He moves from place to place. All the time, the long arm of the law is behind him, sometimes very close to him. All the time, he is in danger of being apprehended. He's involved in a great struggle. He is relentlessly pursued. Sometimes you think his position is absolutely impossible. You say the whole world is against him. He'll never get out of this. But here's the key. He is not in chains. He is free. He's the fugitive. He's on the move. He acts. He is relentlessly pursued, but he is not in chains. Now, I find that little picture helpful, and I hope you do too. If you're a Christian believer, understand your position in Jesus Christ, and it will begin to make sense of your experience. See, I am the fugitive. I have escaped from the chains of bondage to Satan. I have been released from the kingdom of darkness. That's what it means to become a Christian. But Satan is pursuing me. Sin and temptation are always breathing down my neck. Satan, who once held me in the chains of his darkness, is always after me, but God is with me. Satan is out there, like a roaring lion, seeking whom he may devour. The Lord Jesus Christ is in here, strengthening me in the struggle, guiding me in this great mission of life to which I am now committed. I found it helpful to just condense it down to a phrase this way that's based on Romans chapter 6 and verse 14. When you're a Christian, sin is your enemy, but it is no longer your master. Sin is my enemy. Feel its hot breath down the back of my neck many times. But it is not my master. It is not my master. What Peter is saying here is the same as Paul says in Romans chapter 6 and verse 14. What you have to understand about your position in Jesus Christ is that you are not a captive. You are not in chains. You can move. You can act. And this freedom is God's gift to you in the gospel. So in these last moments, let me just give this word of encouragement to Christians who feel defeated. And there are Christians who feel defeated in church every Sunday morning. I want you to hear the promise. God says to you, if you are in Christ today, that by his power and through your knowledge of Jesus, you have everything that you need to face life, including all the battles, all the trials, and all the temptations, and all the struggle. You have everything you need to face life. Because his Spirit is with you, you participate in the divine nature, and because in the miracle of his grace at your conversion, you have escaped the corruption that is in the world caused by evil desires. You have a battle, a lifelong battle, but you are not in chains. You are the fugitive. Stop telling yourself you're in chains. You're merely repeating Satan's lie. And if you tell yourself you're in chains, you'll never move. You'll never act. You'll never grow, which is why so many folks who say they believe never grow or flourish in the Christian life. Because it's a little compartment. And it's about yesterday, and it's about tomorrow, but it's never about today. It's never about God's power. It's never about his presence. I thank God for this promise, don't you? Don't you thank God for the sheer scale of the gospel? More than forgiveness for the past, more even than heaven for the future. God's power with you, at work in you, to change your life today. Peter says, Let me tell you about a faith that is big enough for life for everything you will ever face. It comes through the knowledge of Jesus Christ, and it is the gift of God's power at work within you through Jesus, who calls you by his own glory and goodness. And you have everything that you need for life because by his grace you participate in the divine nature. His Spirit is with you. By his incredible mercy and by his great power, he has released you from the chains. Sin's your enemy, but it is not your master. And I hope, therefore, that our response would be one of two things this morning. Either that you will say, thank God that's what I've got. And believing the promise of the gospel, you'll be encouraged as you go out into whatever you're facing this week. And if you can't say, thank God, that's what I've got, I hope you'll say today, please God, that's what I need. And as you ask and as you draw near and put your trust in Jesus Christ as he calls you to do, he will come to you and he will save you.
8: So which one of those can you say, that's what I've got or that's what I want? You know, if you're listening today and you can say, that's what I got, I hope you're encouraged by what you heard. But if you're saying, that's what I want, then I hope you'll contact us here at Open the Bible. We'd love to talk with you, pray with you, and introduce you to Jesus. 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That's 1-877-673-6365. 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And Colin, who is this book for?
7: Well, people have very different experiences of love, and perhaps you knew what it was to grow up with a godly mother, a godly father who loved you well, and you've had all the benefits of that. But you still find, now you've come to adult life, that you want to know how to grow in love yourself. And if that's where you're at, this book is for you. But there are other folks who have not had the blessing of being loved well. And if that's been your experience, you may find that you struggle with some real questions. What does it mean to love another person? What does real love actually look like? Where are you going to find it? Well, you're not sure that you know. Well, this book is for you. It's going to show you how receiving love from God through Jesus Christ can put you in the position where you're able to give love and receive love from others well.
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3: And the end of Open the Bible means more wonderful Bible teaching moments away with Jeff Wickwire, who brings us Hardwired. Can you imagine going bowling for the first time and getting a perfect score of 300? Now imagine throwing a perfect game after a perfect game for a week straight in baseball. The odds of that happening are one in a trillion at best. Well, Pastor Jeff teaches that those odds are still better than your odds of perfectly following the law of the Old Testament. Stay tuned for that coming up at 11:30. But first, here's our brother Colin Smith reminding us about peace through wisdom.
7: Everyone understands that eating a proper diet
9: will lead to better health than living on junk food. Can we have agreement on that here? Universal agreement. We all agree, whatever we actually do, we know that this is true, that if we eat a proper diet, we will be more healthy than if we live on junk food. Now, by the way, that doesn't mean that if you eat vegetables and tomatoes every day, you will never get cancer. There's no promise like that. We're talking about a general principle that prevails in this world, that if you eat a healthy diet, you will be healthier than if you live on junk food. Everyone knows that. We all agree with it. Now, here's the point. The same principle that applies to your body also applies to your soul. This is why Peter says in the New Testament, whoever would love life and have a good life and would see good days, length of days, here's what you should do. Let him keep his tongue from evil. Let him turn away from evil and do good. Let him seek peace and pursue it. Now, see, some of us actually can become quite unhealthy because we have allowed patterns of conflict to so characterize our lives that it stunts us, and we would be much more healthy if we could live in peace. And that's precisely what wisdom calls us to. The principle is very simple here. There is a healthy way to live, and there are unhealthy ways to live, and wisdom will show you how to live a healthy life. And if you want to be more healthy, I say to you, study the book of Proverbs. Walk with Jesus Christ. And as you do, he will give you wisdom through the spirit of wisdom from the word of wisdom for you to build patterns of life that will be healthy for you, and you will be blessed.
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12: In order to be saved by the law, a person must live according to all the precepts of the law without violating even one of them. Because what did the Apostle James come along and tell us in the book of James? He said, if you break one, you've broken them all. Try it sometime. Try it this week. Try it for a day, not breaking even one. James says, all right, you do great with nine of them, but if you break one of them, you broke that one, and you broke all the others because you broke that one.
13: Can you imagine going bowling for the first time and getting a perfect score of 300? Now imagine throwing perfect game after perfect game for a week straight. The odds of that happening are one in a trillion at best. But Pastor Jeff teaches you today that those odds are still better than your odds of perfectly following the law of the Old Testament throughout your entire life. You can't be saved by your good works, because even one slip-up is enough to disqualify you from God's presence. You need His grace. Now, let's join Pax, because even one slip-up is enough to disqualify you from God's presence. You need His grace. Now, let's join Pastor Jeff in the book of Romans, chapter 10, as he begins his message, The Word of Faith Brings Salvation.
12: We're going to go through Romans 10. I want to pray with you, Father. Thank you for blessing the Word of God. And Lord, we're so hungry. We're so thirsty. We long for you, Lord. We long for your fellowship. We long for your presence. We long to understand the ways of God. We long, Lord, to eat of your word. It's like honey to our soul. Thank you, Lord, for preserving the word through the ages, through the millennia. Thank you, Lord, that no matter how the devil has tried to destroy it, you preserved it. Lord, we know that what we approach is the Word of God. Now, Lord, open our hearts to it, renew our minds with it, and we thank you for it in Jesus' name. Can you say with me, church, Lord, I'm hungry for you. I'm thirsty for you. Feed my soul in Jesus' name. Amen. Give the Lord a hand of praise. You can be seated. Amen. Now, I told you we're in T-bone steak territory. When you're in Romans 9 through 11, I got a call on this on the radio, a question about Romans 9.

So I was able to say, let me just tell you what I think about Romans 9, because we were there last week. So it's good stuff, but it is deep. And we need understanding, because there's a lot of misunderstanding about what is found in Romans 9, 10, and 11, particularly million-dollar theological words like predestination. Amen. How about election? And not the kind Republican and Democrat. I'm talking about theological kind of election. There's some gold theological words in 9, 10, and 11. We're going to deal with some of them now. Everybody have your notes. Everybody have them. All right. Now, we're on the word of faith brings salvation. And let me just begin. Last time in chapter 9, we saw that the Jews could not establish a legitimate claim on God's favor based on their national heritage. In other words, you're not born saved. Are you there? Doesn't matter who your grandma was, who your daddy was. If your grandma or your daddy walked with God tight their whole life, you weren't born saved. You've got to be born again, right? So the Jews had the notion that because they were the descendants of Abraham in the natural, that they were right with God and that's all they needed, but they were wrong. Though they were the natural descendants of Abraham, they were not spiritual descendants based on what? Having placed faith. Everybody say faith. Faith in Messiah Jesus. Paul's mantra was you are saved by grace through faith, not of works, lest anybody can boast about it. All right? But you are saved by grace through faith. Now, the Jewish history demonstrated that God carries out his purposes sovereignly, with a freedom not limited by human notions of fairness or what man thinks ought to be. Everybody say God can do what he wants. He's sovereign. He's the boss, applesauce. Amen? All right. Paul showed that the Jews were responsible for their own rejection. They rejected Messiah. Now, we also saw another apparent unfairness regarding Israel and then offered an explanation. The Gentiles who had not pursued righteousness by obeying the law, as had the Jews, because the Gentiles were not part of God's covenant with Abraham. It was Abraham's descendants. So the Gentiles, and that's most of us here, probably all of us here, we were on the outs. We were not a part of the original covenant. It was immediately applicable to the Jews, okay? So the Gentiles who had not pursued righteousness through the law, like the Jews did, had attained to righteousness by how? Faith. Israel did not understand that God makes people right with him through faith, not by works. And that's what they were stumbling over. They thought, well, if we obey the law, keep the law of Moses, then we're good with God. The only problem is you can't keep the law perfectly. And you've got to keep it perfectly if you're going to go to heaven. And they learned real quick, none of us can keep this law perfectly. All right, so they all failed. And so they never did attain to righteousness by works. But here comes the Gentiles. They listened to the gospel. They put faith in Christ and believed. And those that were not recipients of the original covenant got saved while the Jews remained lost. Now in Romans 10, we will see that if a Jew today wants to come into God's favor, he's got to come by way of Calvary as a lost sinner and accept his Messiah as Savior and Lord. Amen? Now, that's the theme of Romans 10. Paul begins chapter 10 with the same burden found at the beginning of chapter 9. He says, brothers, my heart's desire and prayer to God for the Israelites is that they may be saved. Do you remember last week we saw Paul saying, I would go to hell. I would go to hell if my going to hell would save the Jewish people. And I told you last week, I couldn't do that. Could you do that? Unless there was a time limit. I might go for a month for you.
but maybe not. All right? I might go for a while. If it's one of my kids, I might go for a while, but forever? But Paul said, the Holy Spirit bears me witness that I would go to hell forever if they could be saved. And that's a love we can't comprehend. We cannot wrap our minds around that level of agape love. It's supernatural. So here's Paul starting out chapter 10, same thing, my heart's desire. I can't get away from it. I want to see the Israelites saved. Now, the use of the term brothers softens what's already been said and what will follow, because Paul does not water down the truth one iota. Look what he says in verses 1-4. For I can testify about them, that is the Jews. They're zealous for God, yep, but their zeal is not based on knowledge. Since they did not know the righteousness that comes from God, and they sought to establish their own by keeping the law, they did not submit to God's righteousness, which can only be attained by faith. Verse 4, Christ is the end of the law, so that there may be righteousness for everyone who does what? Believes. All right? Now, he's going to tell us, he's going to give two reasons why the Jew is lost. Reasons that also apply to all of us. Anybody in here that doesn't know Jesus, of course, anybody came out on a Wednesday night with thunder rolling and COVID out there again, you're likely saved. All right? But just in case, and somebody's watching or listening by radio, first, the Jew is lost because of misguided religious exercise. Notice this. They got a zeal for God, but it's not according to knowledge. It is zeal without knowledge, which doesn't do you much good. Zeal needs to track with knowledge so that you're zealous about the right thing. A zeal for God is great as long as it's rightly directed, but it's a tragic thing if it takes the person down the wrong road. Because there's people zealous about Buddhism. There's people zealous about Islam. There's people zealous about a lot of things, but it's not according to knowledge. Because the only thing worth being zealous for is Christ. Come on, everybody. And boy, what a great zeal that is. The zeal for your house, said Jesus, has eaten me up. Zeal with knowledge is what you want. Dietrich Bonhoeffer wrote, if you board the wrong train, it's no use running along the corridor in the opposite direction. Right? If you're on the wrong train, you're on the wrong train. Islam is the wrong train. Buddhism is the wrong train. Confucius is the wrong train. Good works is the wrong train. The only right train is salvation by grace through faith in the shed blood of Jesus Christ. Okay? So if you board the train of good works, no matter what you do within it, you're still going the wrong way. The only way to get on the right track is to disembark and board the train of grace. Now, Paul finally reached the day when he realized that all of his supposed religious assets were actually liabilities, and nobody had religious assets like Paul. Trained under Gamaliel, the greatest teacher of his day, Saul, before he was Paul, was a brilliant, dedicated, zealous Pharisee. Killing Christians, imprisoning them, tracking them, stalking them, hunting them, thinking he was doing God service. And he was learned beyond his peers. And yet he says, you know what? They were liabilities to me. All that was liabilities to me. All my cred, all my religious cred was a liability to me. All my good works were equivalent to cow manure. That's what he calls it. King James, you got a King James, KJV, calls it dung. Okay? He disembarked the train of good works and he boarded the train of grace. Now, the Jew was lost not only because of his misguided religious exercise. You can't be saved by your works, but also because of his misguided religious enterprise. Since they did not know, verse 3 here, since they did not know the righteousness that comes from God and sought to establish their own, they did not submit to God's righteousness. The great enterprise of the Jew was to build for himself
an edifice of righteousness in his own strength based on the Ten Commandments of Mount Sinai, which was utterly impossible. I love this next quote. Matter of fact, I put this in brackets and I wrote next to it, really.

people everywhere how Christ is accepted and true salvation is attained. There is something that precedes an acceptance of Christ and something that follows it. I've been doing To Every Man an Answer every night this week. Last night, I was able to lead somebody to Christ on the air live. And he called and he said, how can I know that I'm saved? How can I know that I'm saved? And a guy called and said, I'm a new believer, but I've committed crimes. What do I do about my crimes? Because they're after me. I hear what you're thinking. I'm so glad I'm not on the air answering those. Better you than me. But let me answer real quickly. We're about to answer, how do you know you're saved? Because I told this person, Christianity is not a hope-so, maybe-so, perhaps-so faith. It's a no-so faith. Everybody say no-so. Can you know-so? Yes. That we may, John wrote in 1 John, that you may know that you have eternal life. So we're going to find out, how do you know you're saved? The guy said, I just don't feel saved. I said, that's okay. Feelings come and go. Salvation is based on a fact, not your feelings. All right, let's go. An acceptance of Christ is preceded by a fair consideration of him, and it's followed by a frank confession of him. Now, before doing so, Paul takes one last look at Sinai and considers the problem inherent in seeking righteousness by the law. Now, the quotation is from Leviticus 18, verse 5. And it points out that in order to be saved by the law, a person must live according to all the precepts of the law without violating even one of them. Because what did the Apostle James come along and tell us in the book of James? He said, if you break one, you've broken them all. Try it sometime. Try it this week. Try it for a day, not breaking even one. James says, all right, you do great with nine of them, but if you break one of them, you broke that one, and you broke all the others because you broke that one. So it's hopeless without faith in Jesus Christ, right? So should a person be able to do this, he would have earned his title to heaven, but you can't do it. But the big pink elephant in the room for the Jew was nobody could live such a life, and they knew it. Do this and you shall live is cold comfort for the person who realizes his total inability to live according to the divine decree. Can't do it. Paul's message is that it is not the law one must appeal to for righteousness. It's the Lord. It's not Moses. It's Christ, the very one they had rejected. Wow. So Paul then tells us how to do all this. And he responded to the Jew. He's telling the Jew. And he's telling us as well. Verses 6 and 7. But the righteousness that is by faith has this testimony. Don't say in your heart, who will ascend into heaven? That is, who will bring Christ down? Verse 7, or who will descend into the deep? That is, to bring Christ up from the dead. Now, let me tell you what that means. It's a quote from Deuteronomy 30, 11 to 14. Though the passages seem difficult, they're basically saying this. Just as Moses had said that there was no need for anybody to go up to heaven to bring down the law, so it's true that no one needs to go up to heaven to bring the Messiah down. In other words, the law had already come down and been given, and now the Messiah had already come down and died for us and rose from the dead. And just as Moses had said, there was no need for anybody to go across the sea to find the law because they had the law. So no one needs to search the depths to find the Messiah. He's right there, right? You don't have to go on a big search. He's right there. In fact, finding the Messiah is way less complicated than having to go on some search across the ocean. What does it say? The word is near you. Everybody say near. Near. Who's the word? Jesus Christ. And what's the word about him? It's the gospel. So the gospel about him is near you. It's staring you in the face. What is it? It's in your mouth and it's in your heart. That is the word of faith that we are proclaiming. Verse 8. Now, just like in Moses' day, the word of God was very accessible. It was taught in synagogues everywhere.
every

0: Sabbath. So now the Lord himself is very accessible. The word of faith includes the whole message of the gospel with its glorious tidings that Christ has come down from heaven and the resurrection, which tells us that he has come up from the grave. Amen. He's come down and he's gotten back up. Amen. They only have to believe in their heart. All right. Verse 9, we all know this one, that if you confess with your mouth, everybody say this with me, that if you confess with your mouth, read it with me, Jesus is Lord, and believe in your heart that God raised him from the dead, say it loud, you will be saved. Amen. Isn't that fun? I love quoting that. This famous passage focuses on the deity of Christ. He was and is Lord. If you say with your mouth, confessing with your mouth, he is Lord. And he was indisputably raised from the dead. He was seen. He is risen, was the confession of the early Christian. And everybody knew it was so. Read 1 Corinthians 15, the resurrection New Testament chapter. And then he says, believe in your heart that God raised him from the dead, says Paul. The gospel appeal is primarily to the heart rather than to the head. God does not look for primarily intellectual assent to dogma, but for personal commitment to Jesus as the Lord of your life. I was out with a group of people eating a couple of months ago, and I happened to be across the table from a guy. I'm going to say he's probably in his mid-40s, and he was a friend of one of my family members, and he was asking me a bunch of really, really knowledgeable theological questions. And he could quote the Bible this way, that, and upside down, and he knew, he understood Calvinism, he understood Arminianism, he was dealing with some red meat theological issues, talking to me about them very fluently. But I couldn't help but note something. He was living in fornication with somebody, shacking up. And so I'm going, how can you know all this and live with someone and not even be married to them? With the word, if you know the word of God so well, then you clearly know the word fornication. Are y'all with me? See, the word fornication has been lost on the body of Christ to a great deal these days. In case you didn't know that, let me inform you. I've had people look me in the eye right in this altar and say to me, oh, well, we love each other, so it's okay with God. We're living together. But or God told us we were married. Oh, really? Really? And I wonder when that same voice is going to tell you to walk your separate ways without a commitment. And so here you had, I had this guy across from me, and I was aware. It was just this perfect example because he was very smart, and he understood a lot of theology, but it was all intellectual head knowledge. There was no heart involvement at all. Are you with me? And there's a lot of people in churches all over the nation every week who will say, oh, yeah, I'm a believer. Oh, yeah, hallelujah, kumbaya, praise the Lord. Isn't God good? But then they go off and they're living in sin during the week. And you got to go, wait a minute. Wait a minute. Now, I'm not talking about messing up every once in a while. Please don't get me wrong. I'm talking about practicing a sinful lifestyle where you know what you're living is against the scripture. If you're breaking the scripture, you're breaking God's word, and you got to get right. But this man, and I want to say to him, wow, I'm so impressed with your intellectual, theological knowledge, but how do you square all that with this? And before long, he was throwing out a few choice cuss words as well. And then I realized, well, you know what? You can have all kinds of head knowledge, but nothing has happened here. Listen, you must be born again. That means your nature is changed. Are you there? I hear some of you thinking, well, I regret coming, man. I thought we were going to, but I want you to listen. Please hear me. Please hear me. I'm not condemning anybody, but it's the pulpit's fault. Because so many pulpits anymore, they don't preach the word of God. They're motivational seminars. You might as well be in a gym working out. You got it going on, guy. You're a success waiting to happen. God's going to bless you with this and bless you with that. And there's no preaching on the cross, the need to repent, on having to crucify your flesh, on walking in the Spirit. There's no preaching on that. No, no. It's the Americanized success gospel. And it's killing the church. It's killing the church. Because you got a bunch of anemic Christians out there. Oh, yeah, they believe in Jesus, but they're anemic. They're defeated. They're confused. They're living in the flesh. I could go on, but I got to teach Romans 10.
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3: Hey, we sure are grateful for you that we've got a chance to spend some time together as we just dive into the Word of God. Daryl Jones and Point coming up in just a few moments. As we get ready for it, I want to remind you that Hebrews says the Word of God is living and it is active. It's sharper than any two-edged sword, pierces to the division of soul and of spirit, joints and of marrow, and discerns the thoughts and the intentions of the heart. Stay tuned as we dive in together on the way. But first, here is our brother Jay John with a short story about a miracle that happened in Africa. You've got to hear the story.
4: There's one particular community, tribe, that they're trying to reach, and it's really difficult. And the chief sends him a message. And the chief said to him, "We are going to come tonight, and we are going to murder you and everyone in your compound." Now, the reason we know every detail of this, and I've researched this, is because David Livingstone kept diaries, and all of this is written in the diaries. So he's writing in his diary, "Lord, we've labored so faithfully. Please, please, please protect us. Please help us." And there's a little bit of fear in what he wrote on that day. Concerned their ministry will be obliterated and everyone will die. But they didn't come and kill them. Anyway, a couple of years later, they eventually introduced the chief of the tribe to Jesus, and the entire community converts and follows Jesus. David Livingstone said, no, the story gets better. David Livingstone said to the chief, "You sent me a message that you were going to come and kill me and kill everyone in the compound." He says, "Yes, yes, we came." "Well, why did you not kill us?" "Well, because when we came to the compound, there were 39 giants surrounding the compound. We counted them. They were big warriors, and there were 39 of them surrounding the compound." A couple of years later, David Livingstone returns to his sending church in Scotland, and he tells that story. At the end of the meeting, the secretary of the church comes up to David Livingstone and says, "Dr. Livingstone, do you remember the date that the chief were going to come and kill you?" He says, "Of course I know the date." He gives him the date. The secretary of the church opens the church diary and he shows him that date. there were 39 people in the church in Scotland praying for them. 39 people praying in a church in Scotland, and there were 39 warriors surrounding the compound. Do not say that is a coincidence.
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10: 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Will you take a minute right now to join us for the noon prayer stop?
11: My name is Martin Hines. Let us pray. Our Father, who art in heaven, hallowed be thy name. Thy kingdom come, thy will be done, on earth as it is in heaven. Give us this day our daily bread. Forgive us our trespasses as we forgive those who trespass against us. Lead us not in temptation, but deliver us from evil. For thine is the kingdom, and the power, and the glory forever and ever. Amen.
3: Amen. And Martin, thank you for leading us in prayer this afternoon. I'm your friend Fletch. 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We invite you to stick around for that. But to get there, we've got to go through Brother Daryl Jones, who's got a point. The point is Jesus always has been, always will be. Brother Daryl, you guys take it away.
12: Welcome to Point with Daryl Jones, speaker, author, and lead pastor of the Rock Fellowship Church in Miami, Florida, and president of Point Ministries. Our goal at Point Ministries is to point you to the Word of God, where Jesus is the point. Today's message is from the Chasing After the Wind series, where Dr. Jones teaches through the entire book of Ecclesiastes, and we learn that true satisfaction is found only in knowing the Lord and enjoying the life He provides. 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
13: Most of us grew up under a common teaching of things not to play with. You know, you talk, don't play with fire, right? Don't play with fire, why? Because you get burned. You know, you talk, don't play with electricity. You know, like as a little kid, if you love your child or you love your niece or your nephew and you see them with a fork and they about to stick it into that socket on the wall, you stop them. Now, if you don't like them, then No, I just want to make sure you listen. I just want to make sure you're listening with me. Well, you don't play with that stuff. You know, you don't play with it. We live in a neighborhood where right by my house, between my house and the house next to us, there's this transformer, and there's a lot of electrical things going over there. And every now and then I come out, and I would start raising my voice to my kids to try to give them a heightened awareness, like, don't play with that. Don't stand on it, sit on it, jump on it. It's not home base when you're playing tag. Why? Because why? It's outfitted to try to protect. You just don't play with that stuff. Now, we know we need it. I need electricity in the house because I want the washing machine to work. I need the AC to work. You know, we need the electricity, but you don't play with it. Today, we're going to look at a passage that the summary of it is just simply, if you don't remember anything else I talk about today, I want you, when we read this passage, you're going to learn this one summary statement is, don't play with God. Don't play with Him. The teacher, Solomon, in Ecclesiastes chapter 5, the first 7 verses, guard your steps when you go to the house of God. Better to approach in obedience than to offer the sacrifice as fools do, for they ignorantly do wrong. Do not be hasty to speak, and do not be impulsive to make a speech before God. God is in heaven, and you are on earth. So let your words be few. Just as dreams accompany much labor, so also a fool's voice comes with many words. When you make a vow to God, don't delay fulfilling it, because he does not delight in fools. Fulfill what you vow. Better that you do not vow than that you vow and do not fulfill it. Do not let your mouth bring guilt on you, and do not say in the presence of the messenger that it was a mistake. Why should God be angry with your words and destroy the work of your hands? For many dreams bring futility, so do many words. Therefore, fear God. This passage is couched right between some of the teaching he's doing on wealth and how to perceive wealth and how to use wealth and how to even enjoy wealth when it comes to what God blesses you with. And right smack in between teaching on this aspect of how to utilize resources, he speaks about how we approach God. If you remember, throughout this book, throughout this wisdom literature, he's writing and he's giving his perspective on human affairs when it's devoid of God. And he's basically saying it's futile. It's vanity. It's a vapor. It's here today, gone tomorrow. It doesn't mean really anything. But when viewed with God in mind, when God is the center of it, that's where we find true satisfaction and joy. In the midst of all this, he throws this in and he basically says, don't play around with God. Don't play around with God. And he gives a plethora of imperatives of how we ought to approach him. And he starts off right in verse 1. He says, guard your steps. Guard your steps. His first imperative is watch out how you approach him. You know, when we think about that, I want you to think about when you guard yourself. You make sure that you're acting appropriately. You know, if I have any drivers in the room right now, there's been a moment that you were driving either in a residential area or even on the freeway, and you just so happen to find yourself riding next to a police officer. Y'all approach the stoplight at the same time. You try to slow up so you're not like right next to the police officer, right? And you're making sure like, okay, I'm gonna stay off my phone. I'm not gonna check Facebook. I'm not gonna check Instagram. I'm not gonna watch this TikTok video that so-and-so sent me. Why? Because if the police see me checking that stuff, it might be a problem. Is my seatbelt on? Everybody got the seatbelts on? Everything in check. You draw hands or two. You look at the police officer, how you doing, officer? 10 and 2. You know, it's funny, you've been driving the whole time, got one hand on the wheel, now you're next to the police officer. 10 and 2. You're making sure everything's okay. You're not even breaking any laws. It's funny, you weren't even speeding, but you hit the brake anyway. You were 2 miles below the speed limit and you still hit the brake. Well, all this, you're just guarding yourself. I want to make sure I'm intentional about how I'm operating. Why? Because I'm in the presence of authority. I'm in the presence of one who has authority and power to do something about it when I'm not doing what I'm supposed to be doing. We guard ourselves. We're used to that. Unfortunately, sometimes that intentionality doesn't occur when it comes to how we approach God. He specifically here is even talking about when we come to the house of God. Back in this time, they had a temple. The temple was central. We had the Ark of the Covenant was there where God would bring his manifest presence before the high priest. And they would had sections that would get more and more holy the closer you got to God. And they knew, don't play with him. You can't come to him in just any kind of way because God is holy. So people would take baths. It's funny, when we took our trip to Israel, and we look at, you can see where people had money, where if they had a bath, they had like tubs, they had bathing areas within their own house. You said, no, we take that for granted. You know, it's like you get, we got, everybody got tubs. Well, back then everybody did. And then you knew where the priests would live, where the Levites live. It would be a bunch of bath areas because they would do ritual ceremonial cleansing before they went to go serve the Lord. Like, it was serious. I'm saying, I'll be charged. I'm like, man, I need to go in the shade before I go to church. You know what I mean? Like, they would take it very seriously how we approach the Lord. They would approach the Lord in a more reverent way than they did anybody else. The reason they did so was not so that they could be blessed more. It was a recognition of whom they were going before, whom they were approaching. I say that now because when we think about when we come to church, now, God is a little different today, how he relates to us and where he dwells. His dwelling is amongst the church collective, but also the individual believer, meaning you have the indwelling Holy Spirit. So we're called in twofold. One, how we live before the Lord, because he's always present wherever we go if you're a believer. And two, when we come together, how we approach God. Now, I want us to have both of these understandings because I want us to think about this. Number one, when we come to church to worship together on a Sunday, when we come to a Bible study, when we come to even a church fellowship as believers in the name of Jesus Christ, how do we approach that time? How do we come when it comes to our intention of that time? Are we coming, guarded, watching ourselves and saying, I want to make sure I go before the Lord appropriately? Or do we just in a cavalier manner show up? However things been doing, however life been going, whatever we doing. I say that because if truth be told, some of us, we're a little more intentional about how we approach our boss at work than we are about the Lord. And may that not be the case. Now, I don't want you sitting here thinking like I'm talking about your attire. You sitting there like, well, Pastor, tell him I need to be dressing up going to church. That's not what I'm saying. Because here he lays out actually what he means by this. You know, he tells us to guard ourselves. And he starts off with, this is how you guard yourself starting off. So it's not about necessarily your attire as it is with spiritually and even your soul, how you're dressed. And he says, look, he's looking for first time obedience. You're like, Pastor, where you get that from? He says, better to approach in obedience than to offer the sacrifice as fools do, for they ignorantly do wrong. You know what he's saying there? He's saying, look, it's better to do right than to be doing wrong and then show up and say, hey, let me offer a sacrifice for it. Ask this question. I want you to think. Let's make it personal. Has anybody ever betrayed your trust? Have you ever experienced that? You know, it hurts. You know, somebody, if anybody's ever stabbed you in the back or a lied on you or a loved one cheated on you, you know, that hurts. It hurts personally. All right? Now, have you ever had that person ask for forgiveness and try to make up for it? Okay, make up for it. And you may have forgiven them. But then they did it again. And then let me make up for it. They buy you a gift. Take you out. Take you somewhere nice. You know, they go cut the yard. You know, they go do something in the house, right? Okay, they do that. And then they betray your trust again. And you just keep doing it. You keep making up for it. Keep it on. Eventually, if somebody just keeps this habit, what are they actually communicating how they feel about you? They don't really care. It's really about them and what they want and what they need. They don't really care about the other person. I'm painting this picture because when we go against the Lord's word, and we say, oh, I'm sorry, Lord, I won't do it again. And I make up for it. And go to church a couple of Sundays, go serve, you know, go feed some homeless people. We made up for it. And we go right back into that lifestyle of going against God's word. And we just keep this double dutch in life. And he was saying, no, don't approach the Lord and live in that way.
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13: Jesus, it's better to approach in obedience than just to bring. See, the sacrificial system was actually done, one, ultimately pointing us to Jesus and our need for forgiveness. That's what it was pointing to. But it was our need for forgiveness. Why? Because we would do something wrong. But he was letting us know, like, look, the sacrificial system, why? It's reminding, like, you need to get right. Like, do it right. We offer a sacrifice because we messed up. So it's better to not mess up. This is the attitude that he's getting at when he uses this kind of language. And it's not the first time. I want you to know, Samuel had to tell Saul this. In Samuel 15, 22 and 23, this is some sad moments in Saul's life. He says, then Samuel said, does the Lord take pleasure in burnt offerings and sacrifice as much as obeying the Lord? Look. To obey is better than sacrifice. Pay attention is better than the fat of rams. What he was saying, he was telling Saul, Saul sinned against the Lord. Saul knew he wasn't supposed to do a certain act. He did it anyway and said, hey, let's just offer a sacrifice and we'll be good. And Samuel was like, no, you're the king. I need you to lead by example. I need you to follow the Lord's instruction. And because he continued to do so, he lost the kingdom. He's calling us in wisdom, maybe guard ourselves and let's not have the attitude of taking God for granted. Let's be serious when we approach the Lord. Jesus said this in Matthew 5. He says this, so if you're offering your gift on the altar and you remember that your brother or sister has something against you, leave your gift there in front of the altar. First go and be reconciled with your brother or sister, then come and offer your gift. What he's saying is, it's not that God just wants you to give him, just give him to the Lord. He was like, no, if there's something that's been wrong, go take care of that. Make things right, then come before the Lord. That's why at different times when we take communion, I had a time I say, take a few moments. If there's anything that's going to hinder your worship, anything that's going to hinder your communion with the Lord, give it to him. I'm giving you an opportunity to let's pray, let's make things right. And then hopefully, too, that if there's something that's getting in the way, or you wrong somebody, or there's something you need to address, then you go take care of that. It's all an encouragement. He says, obedience is better than sacrifice. Matthew 7, 21. He says, not everyone who says to me, Lord, Lord, will enter the kingdom of heaven, but only the one who does the will of my Father in heaven. Jesus is picking up on this same thing. And it's not that we earn salvation. It's one of the things that Jesus was pointing at and the whole of the scriptures point to, that in the new covenant, we're given God's spirit and he gives us the power to walk in his ways. Let's walk in it. And we're not talking about perfectionism as much as we are honesty. Let's be real with ourselves and real with the Lord. And let's make things right with the Lord. Let's make things right with those around us. All these things, he's calling us to this first time obedience. But then he connects that with this first time obedience to our words and talking about how meaningful our words are. You know, you ever notice how we just throw out words that don't mean much? You know, let's be. You ever seen somebody you hadn't seen in a long time? They're like, hey man, let's catch up. You tell me when. And you walked away like, I ain't gonna text them. I ain't gonna call them. I mean, like, we ain't seen each other in 10 years. We gonna get together now? But you just told them, let me know when. You know, or flattery, which is Lion's first cousin. Flattery, like, oh girl, I like that outfit. No, you don't. No, you don't. I mean, no, you don't. Dudes be like, man, I see you, man, I see you. No, you really don't. You don't really care. But that flattery, it just, we throw words out that have no meaning. And we're told over and over, we will have to give an account for every word we speak. You know, even when we have a heart for somebody else, we'll say something, hey, they're going through a tough time. Man, if you need anything, just call me. If you need anything I can do. And you sitting there like, if they call me, like, man, I can pray for you. I ain't got nothing else for you. And they sitting there like, don't say it then. Don't say it. Be like, hey, my heart goes out to you. Let me know how I can pray for you. Because if you don't have nothing to give, don't tell them whatever you need. If you just as broke as they are, don't tell them whatever you need, all right? Like, I ain't got no money for you, man. Dude told me the other day, he asked me for some money. I said, man, I don't even carry cash like that. I don't have nothing to give you. You know, I was convicted the other day. I'm going to be transparent. I'm going to tell you about before the Lord. Dude asked for money. I just so happened to have some cash on me. Just so happened to have some cash. I never have cash on me. Just so happened. And I told this man, I don't carry cash because that's my normal thing. I don't have no cash. And I had some cash on me. And I was like, well, I don't have no cash to like give away. Then I was like, dude, I like straight lied to dude. Then I was like, I want to go back and tell the dude, like I actually I didn't even realize I do have cash on me, but I don't give you none. And that was like in me. He's sitting there like, Pastor, you supposed to want to get all that was in me. I'm sitting there like, I'm my kids always asking me for $10. They want to buy something. I'm sitting there like, I ain't got no cash. Ask your mama. You know, but I was convicted by it. And I was sitting there like, hold on. One, I had this habit because I just don't carry cash. I got debit cards on me, you know, and that actually helped me save money too. Because I noticed if I had cash on me, I just, let me buy that donut. Let me get that coffee, you know. Let me swing over here and get this apple fritter. Y'all know I like sugar, right? So I don't spend it. So debit card has helped me budget better. But I was convicted by why? Because I was sitting there like, my words are supposed to carry meaning. But not just even with one another. We can relate to all of that. But sometimes we're the same way with God. With the Lord, we come in here and we pray. And like, Lord, man, I'm in this bind. I need you to get me out of here. And I promise you I'm going to start coming to church. It's like, well, no, that's not why the Lord want to help you, so you start coming to church, you know, like that. You're not doing God a favor when you say that, all right? You're not doing God a favor with that. You know, it's like, I'm going to start doing right, Lord, if you, and it's like, you know, and you say, you make all these promises, and you use all these words, and God's not impressed. He says, it's the fool that uses the many words. He's like, don't come. And he says, don't be too hasty with your speech. He says, don't be impulsive when you're making speeches, just going off how you feel. He wants us to approach God with intentionality. And I keep using that word. What are our intentions when we go before the Lord? He says, let your words be few. We all can understand this because either we ourselves as believers are recovering from this, or the unbeliever is still held prisoner to this, or we know some people around us. But liars and con artists, they can talk a whole lot. They got to get the gab. They can manipulate and influence and use a bunch of lofty words and say a whole lot of things that at the end of the day mean nothing. He instructs us in his word, don't do that with the Lord. And we see this concept through our scripture. It's interesting. I'm reading this. And as I'm reading this about these words and these vows, I think about Jesus' words in Matthew 6, during the Sermon on the Mount, verses 5 through 8. I'm going to read them. It says, whenever you pray, you must not be like the hypocrites, because they love to pray standing in the synagogues and on the street corners to be seen by people. Truly, I tell you, they have their reward. Let me tell you something. Okay, what he's saying is they have their reward. It's not that God is blessing them. He says their reward is that people think they're great. People think, man, I want to pray like that. Their reward, the extent of their reward is other people thinking they're cool. But it means nothing to God. He says, verse 6, but when you pray, go into your private room, shut the door, and pray to your Father who is in secret, and your Father who sees in secret will reward you. When you pray, don't babble like Gentiles, since they imagine they'll be heard for their many words. Don't be like them, because your Father knows the things you need before you ask. Remember, this is all connected to how we guard our steps when we go before the Lord. We're intentional in how we approach the Lord, how we pray, what we bow, our communication to God. And he basically closes this out in verse 7. And he tells us, therefore, fear God. He's there, therefore, fear God. Fear God is something that runs throughout all of the Bible, Old and New Testament. Y'all ever notice that? It's like prominent. Matter of fact, in Proverbs 1:7, he says, the fear of the Lord is the beginning of knowledge. Fools despise wisdom and discipline. It's a poetic way of saying it is step number one to living a wise and knowledgeable life is fear the Lord. That's step number one. Then he says, the fools, they don't fear the Lord. Therefore, they walk in foolishness and folly, and they don't walk in wisdom. They hate wisdom. He says, he basically says this. He used this contrast. He says, look, the one who fears the Lord is actually wise. The fool who doesn't fear the Lord, they hate wisdom. He speaks in a hyperbole type of fashion. He says, they hate wisdom. Remember, he is God, we are not. He says, look, he's in heaven, we're on earth. May we not treat him common. Let our yes be yes, let our no be no. May our words be meaningful. Let us have integrity. And may we fear God. He deserves all our reverence and respect. And yes, he says, come. Yes, he's open for hugs. Yes, he's open for conversation. But don't take him for granted. He is a consuming fire. When we say don't play with God, what you think about, there's a statement I started using. And I share with my kids and I get it and I tell, this can sound, this goes against like almost all the teaching today, how you're supposed to raise your kids, but this is true. I tell my children, I say, look, I'm your father. I'm not your friend. Now, hopefully I'm friendly. But what I am is the Father. I say that because he's our Father in heaven. He's friendly with us and he calls us friend. Okay, he does call us friend, those who place faith in him. But he ain't our homeboy. We don't take him for granted. We don't play jokes on him. You know, we prank our homeboys and our homegirls. We don't prank him. We treat him as holy. We treat him as respect. He's our protector. He's our deliverer. He's our everything.
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3: 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As we get ready for it, remember that Romans says, I'm not ashamed of the gospel. It's the power of God for salvation to everyone who believes, to the Jew first and also to the Greek. Erwin Lutzer on the way. 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
9: 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That sounds great, but what qualities is Peter talking about here that we need to be increasing in? 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
15: 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Pastor Lutzer, Jesus lays on his people a great responsibility. You are the light of the world. If that's the case, we dare not have any darkness in our lives.
16: You know, Dave, the passage of Scripture that comes to my mind is actually found in 1 John. If we walk in the light as He is in the light, we have fellowship one with another. Actually, what that verse means is that we have fellowship with God, and God has fellowship with us. But as you mentioned in your intro, we are to be a light. Now, light is never intimidated by darkness. But sometimes we are intimidated by the darkness that we are in, but Jesus commands us to shine the light. I'm holding in my hands a resource that I think will help us do just that. 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That's rtwoffer.com. And when you're there, you can also investigate what it means to become an endurance partner. Now, at the end of this message, I'm going to be giving you this contact info again, because we do indeed believe that this resource will help you in your spiritual journey. But for now, let us listen.
17: In ancient times, there was a philosophical theory by the name of dualism. Dualism held that the world can only be explained if we understand that there is a continual battle going on between the forces of light and the forces of darkness, the forces of good and the forces of evil. The problem with the philosophical notion of dualism was that the philosophers were uncertain as to how it would all eventually end. The belief was that in the end, good would triumph, but no one knew why they should believe that good would triumph. After all, in a world in which there seems to be so much evil, and where evil oftentimes seems to outnumber the good, what hope is there that in the end, good will triumph over evil? Of course, the Bible presents a form of dualism too. There is indeed the kingdom of darkness and there is the kingdom of light. The difference is that the Scripture leaves us in no doubt as to how it will all eventually end. If we were to take reports from the battlefield day by day, it might seem as if the kingdom of darkness is overwhelming the kingdom of light. But if you look at the long range, and when you see God's plan, you know that in the end, good, God, will triumph over evil. Do I have to take time this morning to paint for you the picture of the dark side, the evil that is in the world? The kingdom of darkness has various manifestations that are so prevalent in our society. How can you read a day's newspaper? How can you watch the news without having a heavy heart? Alcoholism, causing all of the despair and the brokenness and the brutality connected with that terrible habit. You have, for example, child abuse. I read a letter this week in which there was a young 9-year-old raped by her father and brothers. A story too terrible, I know, to mention, and maybe it shouldn't be said in public. But you read it and you say, oh God, how much can we endure? Evil is triumphing over the good. We find out that there is much immorality in our culture, abortion that we have just spoken of a little while ago. And all of these manifestations in society represent the kingdom of darkness. What is there in this world to offset the gains made by darkness? Turn with me in your Bibles to the 5th chapter of Matthew, where Jesus makes a statement that every one of you is familiar with. One of the problems that you have on preaching unfamiliar texts is that everyone thinks they know everything there's to know about the text. And that's what caused me some concern this week. I said everyone has heard messages on Matthew 5, verses 13 to 14. But I know that you're going to listen as if you've never heard a message on it before, right? Notice what it says, verse 13. You are the salt of the earth. The Greek text says, you and you alone are the salt of the earth. Verse 14. You and you alone are the light of the world. That's it. Believers, followers of Jesus Christ, in this age, in this world, represent the forces of good. And we are up against a tremendous battle with the forces of evil. And that's the clash that is taking place in our culture. Those are the problems, the frictions that take place, is when good and evil intersect and people are committed to allowing evil to triumph. Now let's look briefly at these two figures of speech and see what they might mean. Jesus said, you are the salt of the earth. As Westerners, we don't understand that very well because to us, salt isn't that valuable. We take it for granted. In the East, salt was very valuable. Where do you think we got the expression, he isn't worth his salt? Well, that came from an ancient belief that salt was very valuable. You're not worth your salt, someone says. Now, all of us know that salt is used as a preservative. Salt is to be put on decaying meat in areas of the world where they have no refrigeration. And what Jesus is saying is that the decay of wickedness continues to mushroom. Wickedness continues to increase, and the only way that it can be halted is for you to know that you are the salt of the earth. That means that if wickedness is to stop its great takeover, we must live up to what Jesus said we already are. We are antiseptic for sores and for wounds in society. And you know that as antiseptics, we must recognize that sometimes when we come in contact with the world, there may be pain. I grew up in a time when we used to use iodine when we would hurt ourselves. And then they said, no, that doesn't work because it hurts. There's some other stuff that doesn't hurt and supposedly does the same thing. But that's what we are in our culture. We are the iodine. We are the antiseptic that says the disease is growing and the sore is beginning to open and the germs are beginning to have free reign. And Jesus said, you are the antiseptic to your culture. Now, salt not only preserves, but salt has another function, and that is it adds flavor. You drive up to McDonald's, you're in a hurry, and so you go through the drive-up area. And you buy a hamburger, and you buy fries, and you buy a Diet Coke. And the purpose of the Diet Coke is to offset the fries, right? So you're there and you purchase this, and then you run back to the office and you begin to gulp it down, and you discover that the fries have no salt, tasteless. You see, our responsibility is to take this culture that tastes so bad and to flavor it, to make life bearable. One of the greatest compliments that was given to my wife before she was married. Before I married my wife, I checked with a number of people that knew her well. I think that's a wise thing to do, by the way. And I asked a young man who was attending seminary, who worked with my wife, who had a part-time job at a mission in Dallas, the Central American Mission. And he said this, he said that Rebecca brings a ray of sunshine into the office when she comes in. Now, she didn't know I was going to give that illustration today. As a matter of fact, I didn't know that I was going to give that illustration today. But you know, that's what we should be. We should be a ray of sunshine wherever we are. We ought to flavor a world that has no flavor at all, that is involved in sin, that is tasteless. Jesus said, "You're it. You're it. You provide the flavor." Furthermore, salt stimulates thirst. Salt stimulates thirst. It is often said, you know, that you can take a horse to water, but you can't make him drink. That's true, but you can put some salt in his oats, and that will create thirst. Do you know that you and I ought to live in such a way that the world around us is thirsty? They ought to ask us for the secret of our tranquility in the midst of a generation that seems to be overcome by all kinds of pleasures that have such bad aftertastes. And that's what Jesus is asking us to do, isn't it? You remember that passage of scripture in the 17th chapter of Jeremiah? Whenever I quote it, I have to make sure that people know it's Jeremiah 17. Because when I quote it, they say, "Oh, no, no, that's Psalm 1. Well, it's not Psalm 1. Those two passages are alike. But in the 17th chapter of Jeremiah, it says that the man whose trust is in the Lord has roots that go into a stream of water, and his leaves shall not wither in a day of drought, and he shall not cease bringing forth fruit. Why do I mention that passage of Scripture? Simply because in days when there are those problems and those needs, and we all have them, we as believers ought to live in such a way that is different, that people ought to wonder how we can bear fruit in an arid desert. And it is the strength that God gives. Jesus said, "You are the salt of the earth." Let's look at the second passage of Scripture. You and you alone. You and you alone are the light of the world. This is a statement about the fact that the world exists in darkness, and Jesus knew that, didn't he? In darkness, you can't tell the difference between a stone and a piece of gold. You can't tell the difference between a friend and a foe. In darkness, you see images, but darkness does not reveal the true character of what a thing is. You need light for that. Now, what Jesus is saying is that he was the light of the world, and now we are the light of the world, and we are here to help men and women understand their true character. You see, to every one of us, there is the visible part, and then there is the hidden part. We are like the moon with one side that is hidden. And when Jesus came to the earth, there were so many people who did not like him. And he said that men love darkness rather than light because their deeds are evil. And then he said, everyone who hates the light, everyone who does evil rather, hates the light and does not come to the light lest his deeds should be exposed. But he who loves the light and does righteousness comes to the light that his deeds might be exposed, to prove that they are wrought in God. I want to tell you something, that there is a part of you that you don't want anyone to see. Isn't that true of all of us? Let's suppose we announced in the evening service that we're going to come and we're going to begin with every member of the Moody Church taking them alphabetically and show to everybody the thoughts and the intents of the heart that they had this past week. And we're going to put it on a video screen. Can't you imagine what would happen? We would run like everything. We would say, this is one meeting I'm going to miss unless I'm sure that my picture will not be shown. Why? Because we don't like exposure. Jesus said that there is no

you need is light. And Jesus said that if men and women are to be pointed the right direction, if they are to be able to read the signs, he said, you are the light of the world. Perhaps you heard about the man who had the responsibility of warning trains. He was a signal man on the railway. And one day he was snoozing in his booth and suddenly a train came and he knew that the train should stop and he ran out and he began to frantically wave his lantern and the train bumped into another train and the conductor and others were killed. And the man was taken to court because the question was whether or not he had given adequate warning. And he testified how he had waved the lantern and the jury believed him because he spoke truthfully and with conviction. But later the man said, after it was over and he was acquitted, I'm sure glad they didn't ask me whether my lantern was lit. In other words, he waved the lantern, but the light had gone out. Jesus is saying to you and to me, we are the only lanterns that the world's got. This is it. You say, well, mine isn't very bright. Maybe, but this is it. You and you alone are the light of the world. Now think of these two figures of speech, darkness and decay. That's what they represent. Darkness and decay go hand in hand. They always occur together. And as we think about Christ's challenge to us, the salt represents really our character and the light represents our conduct. And Jesus said that you have to be both because you represent the kingdom of light in this world. Now let's back off for just a moment and look at this passage of Scripture and think of the implications. This is awesome. What Jesus is saying is this, that the only thing that stands between Satan and his total control of the world are you believers. That's all that's stopping him from the total demonization of the world. The only thing that is preventing Satan from having a complete takeover is the fact that there are still some believers who are salt and who are light, and that's it. And we stand in between a wicked, evil spirit who has demonic spirits to carry out his bidding, and we stand between those ugly forces of darkness and society. And if we were removed, bad as things are, they would get worse overnight. Jesus said, you and I keep the world from total decay. You say, well, Pastor Lutzer, now, can that really be true? Can that really be true? Are you really telling me? Can you imagine if I were on a talk show telling the world this? I'd be laughed out of town. I mean, believers are looked at as people that we have to get rid of. The New Age movement says that before the New Age of Enlightenment can come, several groups have to be exterminated, and fundamentalists are listed already in books among those who have to be put out of the way so that progress can be brought about. You're saying, Pastor, is it really true that it is we who keep the world from its final state of evil and final judgment of God? And the answer is yes. One day there was a man by the name of Abraham who was praying to God, and Abraham said, Lord, if there are 50 righteous in Sodom, will you not destroy it? God said, fine, for 50 I won't. Abraham rethinks it and says, now wait a minute, Lord, maybe there aren't 50. Would you do it for 45? And you know the rest of the story. 45, 30, 20. Abraham comes back and says, God, don't be angry with me. Promise this is the last time, really. Not again, just this last time. Will you not destroy Sodom and Gomorrah if there are 10 righteous? God says, you've got a deal. Let's shake. Abraham walks away thinking Sodom and Gomorrah are not going to be destroyed. He's got it in the bag. He made a deal with God. It's over. The Bible says that Abraham was looking on the plain and he looked back and he saw all this fire and brimstone come out of heaven and he was puzzled. Why? He said, I thought I had a deal with God. But Abraham had made an error. There were not 10 righteous in Sodom and Gomorrah. There were only 7. And that's why God could legitimately judge the city.
But here's the point. Before the judgment of God came on Sodom and

0: Gomorrah, God says, I've got somebody in there, Lot and his wife and his children, and I have to get them out. Carnal as they are, Lot was absorbed by the sinfulness of Sodom and Gomorrah. Nevertheless, Lot had believed on God through the witness of Abraham, his uncle, and God says, I can't blow this city apart in judgment until those who belong to me get out of it. That's why I hope that no matter how bad it gets in the city, that a lot of Christians stay in Chicago. We ought to pray, God, give us at least 10. Don't ever let it get less. Now I know there are thousands. But what God is saying is that the presence of even one or a few carnal Christians hold back the judgment of God, because it is the believing world that stands in between the plans and the designs of Satan and his total absorption of the world. You and you alone are the salt of the earth. You and you alone are the light of the world. It is you that stand and hold off the wickedness.
1: My friend, this is Pastor Lutzer. I like to remind myself that Jesus Christ came into hostile territory. He came into a world of darkness to shed the light, and as this series of message emphasizes, we are to follow in his steps. Now, for a gift of any amount, we're making a book available entitled Walking with Jesus, A Radical Return to His Priorities. 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You'll find information about the book, and you'll also be given an opportunity to learn about what we like to call endurance partners. After all, Jesus told us to run the race of life with endurance, looking beyond this life to the next, even as he did when he went to the cross. I want to thank the many of you who pray for us. We're living in an age in which we desperately need people who pray, who uphold us, who support us, and who encourage us even as we run the race of life together.
2: It's time once again for you to ask Pastor Lutzer a question about the Bible or the Christian life. All agree that some theological pursuits are a waste of time, such as asking how many angels can fit on the head of a pin. But one of our thoughtful listeners has come up with this challenge for you, Dr. Lutzer. Are there now all the angels that there will ever be, or will more be created?
3: Well, I think that, first of all, the Bible doesn't speak to that, but I am of the conviction that there will not be more created. I think when God decided to create the angelic host, and I love that phrase in the Psalms that says, He commanded and they were created. I think God created myriads and myriads of angels, and he probably created enough. So I don't think more are going to be created.
2: Simple question, simple answer. Thank you, Dr. Lutzer. If you'd like to hear your question answered, go to our website at rtwoffer.com and click on Ask Pastor Lutzer, or Call us at 1-888-218-9337. That's 1-888-218-9337. 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Being the light of the world and the salt of the earth are two great life missions. Next time, more about how we actualize the commands of Jesus to bring light and flavor into darkness and bitterness. Please plan to join us. Thanks for listening. For Pastor Erwin Lutzer, this is Dave McAllister. Running to Win is sponsored by the Moody Church.
4: Yeah, the end of Running to Win means more wonderful Bible teaching just moments away. 1 o'clock brings us Ron Jones and Something Good out of James today. Death and life are in the power of the tongue. That's Proverbs 18. And Something Good coming up at 1 o'clock, where he's talking about sticks and stones can break our bones, but words can crush our spirits. So all the more reason to choose our words wisely, to build people up, not to tear them down. Yeah, Ron Jones on the way, coming up in a few moments. But first, I want you to hear this really short story about the power of God's word. Real short story. Check this out.
5: There is at least about 100 Slavic women or Russian-speaking women here at the conference. My name is Maria Gusenkov. Women were coming through the registration. I was able to greet them in Russian, Ukrainian. There are women who from Moldova.
6: My name is Carolina, and I was born in Eastern Europe in Moldova, and my family immigrated here when I was 18.
5: So from different countries of former Soviet Union, and they were coming through and coming through. They're hungry for the word.
6: My eyes did not dry, we're not dry all this time. I think I just enjoyed worshiping with all the ladies.
7: Hi, I'm Anastasia Snavely. My family were Ukrainian refugees from the Soviet Union. My family went through a lot of persecution. My dad was in jail for building Protestant churches, which was illegal. My mom taught Sunday school, which she was followed by the KGB. God's word is so precious. Without the Bible, they would not have made it through communism.
8: Years ago, I had the opportunity to meet a woman named Margaret Nicole. She's now in heaven. And when she was a little girl, the communists confiscated virtually all the Bibles in the country. Well, when Margaret was in her mid-30s, she was exiled to the United States. And shortly after she arrived in America, some new friends asked her, "What do you want for Christmas?" Well, Margaret didn't have to think very long about that. More than anything else, she wanted a Bible.
7: I needed the Lord to just send encouragement, to light a fire, to speak into my life and to pour into my life, because I feel drained sometimes.
8: She stood in the aisle of that bookstore and she said, "I wept and wept and wept for joy."
7: You know, the Lord has blessed me with the ability to be able to pour into other young women's lives, and now it's my turn. And now the Lord's pouring his truth and his word and encouragement, lighting a fire in my heart, and it's exactly what I needed.
9: 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Absolutely.
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4: 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At 1:30, we are going to hear from Brother Philip DeCourcy with Know the Truth. For right now, Ron Jones, he's got something good. It's time to dive in. Brother Ron, take it away.
12: Two-Step Charlie was the nickname given to a deadly snake found in Vietnam during the war. Legend claimed that if a bamboo viper bit you, you could take only two steps before collapsing. Was the story exaggerated? Well, perhaps. But few people would volunteer to test it. The Bible says there is something even more dangerous than snake venom. It's the human tongue. James writes that the tongue is a restless evil full of deadly poison. Yeah, words can strike suddenly, leaving deep wounds that linger for years in a friendship, a marriage, or even a child's heart. That is why we must guard both our walk and our talk. One reckless sentence may take only seconds to speak, but its painful effects can last a lifetime. I'm Ron Jones, and this is Something Good.

0: death and life are in the power of the tongue. That's Proverbs 18:21, and this is Something Good with Dr. Ron Jones. I'm Brian Davis. 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
1: We go to great lengths to guard nuclear power, and rightly so. In the wrong hands, nuclear power can deliver unimaginable destruction. I remember growing up as a kid, and every night on the nightly news, there was something about the nuclear arms race between the United States of America and the former Soviet Union. And oh, how far we have come. Since then, North Korea has a nuclear bomb. And now the United States and Israel and many of our allies are doing everything they can to make sure Iran doesn't get a nuclear bomb. Even peaceful nuclear energy, when mishandled, can destroy lives. Do you remember Three Mile Island? Yeah, a lot of us are old enough to remember that devastating thing that happened. And yet there is a force more powerful than enriched uranium. There is a force more powerful than the splitting of atoms. It's located between our head and our heart, and I'm talking about the tongue. 2 ounces of muscle attached to the floor of the mouth can unleash, well, something like, let's just call it verbal nuclear destruction. Whoever said sticks and stones may break my bones, but words will never hurt me, was a liar, liar, pants on fire. I mean, come on. Words hurt. They wound deeply, and sometimes the emotional and spiritual scars last a lifetime. Some of you can still remember what your father or mother said to you that just set you back in so many ways. The power of our words can hardly be overstated. Words can start wars or prevent them. Through diplomacy, they can keep nations from taking up arms. Through propaganda, words can deceive the masses. In advertising, words influence how we spend our time and our money. Set to music, lyrics can move our souls. And I think no wonder how God uses the preaching of His Word to activate and ignite our faith. Words create worlds. All you have to do is go back to the first chapter of the book of Genesis, and over again it says, God said. God said, let there be light, and there was light. God said, let the waters teem with swarms of marine life, and the seas were filled. Let us create man in our own image, and the first human being was born. Creation itself came into being through divine speech. And a little bit later in the scriptures, when our Creator stepped into His creation at the first Christmas time, John chapter 1 and verse 14 says, the Word became flesh and dwelt among us. Yeah, Jesus Christ is the living and eternal Word. He's the one who spoke the worlds into existence and now speaks life into us. Now, some people have what we might call a silver tongue. They're good with words, and they're polished with their words. They're careful in the choosing of their words. Other people have a sharp tongue. They're just as good with words, but they use their words to cut people up and dice them into small little pieces. The writer of Hebrews says the Word of God is sharper than a two-edged sword. Yeah, it can cut like a surgeon's scalpel to heal us, or it can convict us of sin in our lives. Winston Churchill was known for his speech giving. He would often give what some people consider to be impromptu speeches. And when somebody asked Winston about his impromptu speeches, he says, I practice them. How do you practice an impromptu speech? Well, he anticipated the questions that people would ask him, and he always had a careful word chosen. One day, Winston Churchill was at dinner with a number of people, and sitting at the table was Lady Astor. And they had kind of a friction relationship, and Lady Astor looked at Churchill and said, "Winston, if I were your wife, I would poison your tea." Winston looked at her and says, "If I were your husband, I would drink it." You know, Winston was always good with the words. Mark Twain captured the power of words precisely. He says, "The difference between the right word and the almost right word is the difference between lightning and the lightning bug." Yeah, Mark Twain was great with words, wasn't he? Isaiah the prophet, when he was called by God to be a prophet of God, he said, "Woe is me, I am a man of unclean lips." And he says, "I live among a people of unclean lips." He was maybe somebody who had some trouble with his tongue, and maybe cursing was a problem for him, and he lived among people who just vomited things verbally all around him. At that time, an angel of the Lord brought a burning coal from heaven's altar and touched the prophet's lips, touched his mouth, cleansing him and commissioning him. And that brings us back to the book of James. You know, James believed that words matter. James has a lot to say about what we say, as does the totality of the Bible. We're gonna dip our thoughts and our words into the book of Proverbs that has a lot to say about our speech and our tongue. But throughout his New Testament letter, James warns about the troublesome tongue that we have. In chapter 1 and verse 19, he urges us to be slow to speak. Remember that? Be slow to speak, quick to hear, slow to speak, and slow to anger. And just a few verses later, he says, "If anyone thinks himself to be religious and yet does not bridle his tongue, his religion," and here's his choice of words, "is worthless." It's a powerful, powerful word that he chose there, but it gets the point across. And then James saves his fullest teaching on the tongue for chapter 3, verses 1 to 12, a significant amount of editorial space in his book is given to his diagnosis of the power of our words and the trouble with our tongues. And he begins with a sober warning to those who live lives and make their livelihoods revolving around words. Preachers, teachers of God's word, even school teachers, listen up. James says this, "Not many of you should become teachers, my brothers, for you know that we who teach will be judged with greater strictness. For we all stumble in many ways, and if anyone does not stumble in what he says, he is a perfect man, able also to bridle his whole body." I think James is saying that teaching is a dangerous, dangerous profession. Perhaps as dangerous as working with nuclear energy. The tongue can be just as volatile as protons and electrons. But he's speaking primarily, James is, to preachers and teachers of the Word of God, but his warning could be printed on every school teacher's diploma. But he's not discouraging the gift of teaching. We need faithful teachers, right? We need good teachers and preachers of the Word of God. Faith comes by hearing, and hearing by the Word of God. And we need good teachers in our school classrooms, but no one should pursue a calling that depends on using our tongues without understanding at least three realities, James says. Number one, teachers are held to a higher standard. Teachers are held to a higher standard. Now, God himself sets the standard. And in a conversation with the Pharisees, Jesus had this to say. He said that we will give an account, listen to this, for every careless word we speak. Have you ever spoken a careless word, an unguarded word that you wish you could get back? It's a sobering reality. and especially for teachers, who James says will receive a stricter judgment. If you sense a call to preach or teach, I say pray carefully and keep in mind that judgment day will weigh heavily on those who instruct others. Before I preach, and as I'm preparing all week long, and often as I step into the pulpit, I'm praying, Lord, give me the words to say and the way in which to say it, because tone matters. You can say the right thing and have the wrong tone, or you can say everything with the right tone, but it's the wrong thing. You know, all of that matters when you're standing before a crowd of people. Secondly, the tongue is slippery when wet. You get it? That's slippery when wet, right? James says we all stumble in many ways, and that word translated stumble means to slip up. Think of somebody who steps on a banana peel, or somebody who dives belly first onto a slip and slide on a hot summer day. Yeah, the tongue is slippery when it's wet, and which means it's slippery all the time. Out of our mouths slip careless phrases and hasty comments and unguarded moments. A slip of the tongue can easily lead to saying something we later regret. And we've all been there, right? We've all been there. We all stumble in many ways.
0: Don't go away. We'll be right back with more from Dr. Ron Jones, lead pastor at Crossway Church in Virginia Beach, Virginia. 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The tongue can be a fire starter or a bridge builder. 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
1: Thirdly, the struggle with our words is universal. Again, James says, we all stumble in many ways. He doesn't say, oh, some of you stumble in many ways. He even includes himself in this. We all have slips of the tongue. Nobody has an advantage here. And there are many ways to sin with the tongue. I gave you a list there in your notes. Lying, gossip, slander, sarcasm, criticism, flattery, insults, innuendo, blasphemy. There's at least one or two or five or ten of those that we've all fallen into, including yours truly. The tongue is small, but it carries an enormous, enormous power. But James leaves us a little bit of hope at the end of verse 2. He says, if you master your mouth, he says you are a perfect, maybe a better word is mature person. If a person succeeds in taming the tongue, he suggests that everything else that must be brought under submission and self-control is easier by comparison. Now, that doesn't mean that every other area of life requiring self-control is easy to master, but it's easier by comparison because the tongue is so slippery. It's so difficult to get the tongue under control. But if you can master your mouth, if you can tame the tongue, then every other area of your life that requires self-discipline with the help of the Holy Spirit is easier by comparison, James suggests. Now, the words that we speak are far more powerful than we realize. Teaching may be the most dangerous profession because the tongue is the most powerful part of the body. Small though it is, it's the most powerful part of the body. And James highlights its power through a series of vivid illustrations. And the first thing he suggests is that the tongue is powerful enough to persuade. Let's pick it up in verse 3. He says, if we put bits into the mouths of horses so that they obey us, we guide their whole bodies as well. Look at the ships also. Though they are so large and are driven by strong winds, they are guided by a very small rudder wherever the will of the pilot directs. So also the tongue is a small member, he says, yet it boasts of great things. He first talks about horses. I mean, horses are magnificent animals, large animals, powerful creatures weighing more than a half a ton. A horse can sprint a quarter mile in about 25 seconds. I love to watch the thoroughbred races, you know, Kentucky Derby, and just magnificent creatures that these animals are. And before they're tamed, they're wild, right? But a good horse trainer can tame a horse, put a bit and a bridle in the mouth, and a 90-pound jockey can turn and persuade the direction of that horse with just a flick of the wrist. Imagine that. James says, consider the ships of the sea. You get this large ocean-going vessel, and the captain is up here in this perch, and he just, you know, turns this way or turns that way, and beneath the ship is a small, relative to the size of the ship, a small rudder that turns the ship this way or that way. And in the same way, the direction of our lives is often determined by our tongues. Where we go and how far we go in life is often determined by what comes out of our mouths. Proverbs 13 and verse 3 says, he who guards his mouth preserves his life, but he who opens wide his lips comes to ruin. Has your tongue ever gotten you in trouble? Have you ever said, just as you spoke the words, oh, there we go, me and my big mouth got me in trouble again? We've all been there, right? We've all been there. Some people keep traveling in circles because they never gain control of their tongues. The same careless words lead to the same repeated mistakes. But when we learn to use our words wisely, we can redirect situations, even calm conflicts. Proverbs 15 and verse 1 says, a gentle answer turns away wrath, but a harsh word stirs up anger. Oh my, in those heated moments, yeah, the tongue just, you know, lashes into somebody. And if you had to do it all over again, a gentle answer calms a situation down, turns away wrath. Even when strong winds push against the ship, the rudder can still guide it safely. Likewise, when the winds of life blow against us, the right words spoken at the right time can carry us through turbulent moments. Proverbs 15 and verse 4 says, a soothing tongue is a tree of life, but a perverse tongue crushes the spirit. Our words also direct the lives of others. Again, teachers, the power of the tongue and the power of persuasion sits in our mouths. Through everyday conversations or speeches to crowds, we shape opinions, we influence perspectives, we change behavior. Parents especially, you will either help your child become all that he or she was created by God to be, or just by the words that you speak, you can set a child back for years thinking they can't do anything right in life. So the tongue is powerful enough to persuade. Second, the tongue is powerful enough to destroy. And James goes on with his illustrations from everyday life. He says, how great a forest is set ablaze by such a small fire. And the tongue is a fire, a world of unrighteousness. The tongue is set among our members, staining the whole body, setting on fire the entire course of life, and set on fire by hell. For every kind of beast and bird, of reptile and sea creature can be tamed and has been tamed by mankind, but no human being can tame the tongue. It is a restless evil full of deadly poison. It almost seems hopeless, doesn't it? No human being can tame the tongue. We'll come back to that in a little bit later. But for now, most of us can imagine the seasonal wildfires that break out on the West Coast in California. We've been through all kinds of seasons like that. Miles of beautiful highway along the coast, you know, closed as the flames creep dangerously close to people's homes. And yet every devastating blaze, every fire, every forest fire begins the same way, with a single spark. A single spark. And the tongue is just as destructive. A single word can ignite a wildfire in a person's heart and scar the beauty of a soul. It doesn't take much. One sentence can instantly lighten or darken the atmosphere of a room. James calls the tongue, he's holding nothing back here. He says, it is a world of iniquity, leaving no doubt about the source of such verbal fires. Oh, the perversity of the tongue finds its origin in hell itself, he says. Back to those three little words that Jesus spoke to the Pharisees. Let me put them in a larger context. Turn in your Bibles to Matthew chapter 12. Hold your place there in James. Let's go to Matthew chapter 12. And beginning in verse 34, Jesus, choosing his words carefully, Jesus looks at the Pharisees and says, "You brood of vipers." He calls them snakes. "How can you speak good when you are evil? For out of the abundance of the heart, the mouth speaks. The good person out of his good treasure speaks forth good, and the evil person out of his evil treasure speaks forth evil." Now listen to this. He says, "I tell you, on the day of judgment, people will give account for every careless word they speak. For by your words you will be justified, and by your words you will be condemned." Wow, what a sobering thing to hear. There are one of two judgments that every one of us will stand before. One is the great white throne judgment for unbelievers. And that's where God will use his word, his holy eternal word, to judge every careless word that has come out of your mouth. And he will judge righteously, and he will condemn us, condemn the unbeliever. Then believers will stand before the judgment seat of Christ. Oh, you know, you're in heaven. It's kind of like a high school graduation where everybody gets a diploma, but some graduate with honors. Likewise, our works in Christ, including our words, every careless word will be judged. Some will be tested by fire, the Bible says, and will come out like gold, silver, and precious stones, and others will be burned up like wood, hay, and stubble.
0: The Bible has a lot to say about what we say. Choose words that bring life, not death. If you like what you're hearing from Dr. Ron Jones here on Something Good Radio, you might want to join us for Something Good Television, nationwide every Sunday at 9 a.m. Eastern on DirecTV Channel 378. 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
1: Jesus said, out of the overflow of the heart, the mouth speaks. 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And if what you hear is verbal, you know, enriched uranium, destroying every conversation that person has or you're having, there's a heart problem.
0: That's next time in part two of Dr. Ron Jones' message, The Power of Your Words. 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
2: Hey, the end of something good means more tremendous Bible teaching with Philip DeCourcy on the way in just a few moments. Yeah, and today he's teaching out of Luke 22. He says there's no doubt the Apostle Peter was an influential leader, but was he the first pope? Did Jesus really give Peter special authority over the church? Well, on this next podcast, Pastor Philip thinks through these questions as he dives into a study of Peter's place in church history. But to get there, we're going to go through our good friend J.D. Greer, reminding us that we are chosen. Brother J.D., take it away.
3: Now, I will tell you, the concept of being chosen by God is hard to understand, and I realize it raises a lot of really difficult questions. But it is very easy, is it not, to look at the Apostle Paul's life and see very clearly that Jesus chose him. Paul was not looking for Jesus. Paul was not on a spiritual quest with unanswered questions, reading some books about how to know God. Paul was heading to Jerusalem to kill the followers of Jesus. Paul was not looking for Jesus. Paul hated Jesus. Jesus chose him. Jesus knocked him off his horse, and Jesus revealed himself to him. Your conversion may not have been that dramatic, but the exact same patterns were at work in you. If your heart belongs to Jesus, it is because he chose you. Paul's conversion, 1 Timothy 1:16, was a pattern for my and your conversion. Now, again, I realize that raises some really difficult questions. Well, if God chose me, do I not have free will? Well, the Bible says that you do. Well, but if God chose me, why didn't he choose everybody? I'm not going to unpack all those things here. And to be honest with you, I'm not sure that I'm even smart enough to unpack all those things. But see, there are two things that I know. Number one, God does not owe mercy to anybody. So I am not in a place to be lecturing God about who he should be choosing and who he should not be. The fact that I am chosen is sheer mercy because I deserve hell and so do you and every single one of us does. So I'm not in a place to lecture God about how he shows mercy. And that's number one. Number two, the sweetest doctrine in all of my life is that God chose me. You say, well, how do you know that you're chosen? Because I believe in and love Jesus. And scripture says there is no way that I would do that apart from the Holy Spirit. 1 Corinthians 12:3, no man can say that Jesus is Lord except by the Holy Spirit. Philippians 2:13, it's God who works in me both to desire and then to do of his good pleasure. John 1:13, those of us who have received Jesus were born not of the will of the flesh, not of the will of man, but they were born of God. Ephesians 2:9 says that even the faith that I have in Jesus is a gift of him to me. So the fact that I love Jesus is not something that came up inside of me. It's something that he gave to me. That means, listen, I'm not here because there was some good in me. God didn't look down and be like, oh, there's still some good in him. I see it. That's Star Wars. That's not Bible. Remember Star Wars? Back in the 80s. Here we go. Remember the scene where Luke Skywalker rips off Darth Vader's helmet? It's like, there's some good in you. I see it. That's not how you were converted. Jesus did not see good in you. There was no good in you or in me. I was spiritually dead. I was in my trespasses and sin. The people that Jesus raised out of the grave, he didn't walk around Jerusalem going, oh, I see some life left in that one. I see some life in that one. Let me call him out of the grave. No, they were dead. There's only one category of dead, and that's dead. There's no nearly dead Princess Bride. There's third 80s reference right there. There's only dead. There's only dead. And that means that for me, to follow Jesus is not because I had good in me. I was just like Paul. I was against God's rule in my life. I hated him and he pursued me. And here's why that is so comforting to me. If I did not begin to follow Jesus because of my goodness, then Jesus is not depending on my goodness to keep me following him. See? You see, if it was a good moment in which I found Jesus, then what would happen to me in my bad moments? See, one thing I've learned over and over and over again is that my flesh is wholly evil. And if God took his mercy away from me for even a second, I would turn away. But see, I have this assurance that he that began a good thing in me, Philippians 1:6, out of the mouth of the Apostle Paul, will complete it all the way to the day of Jesus Christ. And so though I am unable, though I am fickle, though I am blown about by all different kinds of temptations, God started it. And if what God started, he is going to complete. Charles Spurgeon said it this way, I have no questions that God chose me because I am quite sure that if God had not chosen me, I should never have chosen him. And I am sure he chose me before I was born or else he never would have chosen me afterwards. He must have elected me for reasons unknown to me, for I never could find any reason in myself why he should have looked upon me with special love. So I feel like I'm forced to accept that doctrine.
2: 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That's between you and the Lord. Please pray over it. Let us hear from you. MyWellRadio.com. And as you do, we're going to keep diving into God's Word together with Philip DeCourcy. Here's Know the Truth. Let's dive in.
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5: Jesus is building his church on Peter's confession. Peter says, you are the Christ. Jesus said he's going to build his church on the rock. It's upon this confession and truth that I'm going to build my church. Peter's not the rock. Peter is the mouthpiece. The truth he expressed about Jesus is the rock, the truth upon which the church is built.

0: and welcome to Know the Truth with Philip DeCourcy. I'm your host, Wayne Shepherd. Today, Pastor Philip answers some key questions about the Apostle Peter. We know he was a bold character and an influential leader, and he was part of the inner circle of Christ. But did Jesus give him special authority over the church? We're diving into a biblical examination of church history. And to request a copy of this month's featured resource, if you will diligently listen, visit ktt.org. Now, here's Pastor Philip.
1: I think the life and legacy of the Apostle Peter is one of great instruction and great inspiration. Under the leadership of the Lord Jesus, Peter becomes a critical and influential leader. He's dominant among the disciples. If you read the lists in Matthew and in Mark and in Luke, he's always the first disciple to be listed. Matthew 10, verse 2 says, he's the first. He's prominent. And I think that came about as much by natural means as by appointment, because he was a bold character. He speaks the most, he's the loudest, and before long, he's leading the charge. He's the spokesman for the 12. He's kind of at the spearhead of the band of disciples. He was part of the inner circle, the three that got to see things and do things with Jesus, the others didn't. When you get to the book of Acts, he dominates the first 12 chapters because he's the apostle to the Jew. Paul is the apostle to the Gentile. Read about that in Galatians 2, verse 8. So he's a critical, influential leader. Having lived for Christ, he dies for Christ. We're wrapping up his profile here. We believe that Peter was martyred under Nero in the mid-60s alongside his wife. His wife was martyred with him. But I think there's an elephant in the room in terms of a question that I have asked myself. And if you're thinking at all, you're going to ask yourself, if you know anything about church history and the question of Peter's leadership. Do you know what that question is? Was Peter the first pope? Because according to Catholic tradition, this man who had a prominent role in the early church became the first bishop of Rome, the first pope, and his successors, the bishops of Rome, are themselves popes. And they've been given an extraordinary role by God. According to Catholic tradition, the pope, the bishop of Rome, is the head of the visible church. He claims jurisdiction to the visible church all across the world. He claims jurisdiction over our church, which we totally reject, by the way. If he's sitting on his seat or throne in Rome and he speaks what's known as ex cathedra, that is in an official capacity as the head of the church and the teacher of truth, his words are to be embraced with the same honor and authority as God's written word. This is the official teaching of the Catholic Church, and the world will present him this way, as the head of Christians. You ever listen to how he's described? Whether you like it or not, he's presented as if he's the head of our church. He's the head of all Christians. He's a spokesman for Christianity on earth, because you see, according to Catholic theology, that's exactly what he is. In fact, he's called what? The vicar of Christ. The word vicar means in the place of. Well, there's a big title, isn't it? In the place of Christ. Now, I thought that was the role of the Holy Spirit. In fact, it is. But this is the claim of the Pope. In fact, I read a book several years ago that shows the audacity of the Roman claim, because the Pope is called the Holy Father, the Pontiff, and the Vicar of Christ. Those are the three titles of the Trinity, if you think about it. The audaciousness and arrogance of it all. The Holy Father, there is one Father in heaven. Pontiff means bridge builder, mediator. I thought Jesus was the one mediator between God and man. We don't need another man who's not God to be the mediator between God and man and the vicar of Christ. And so I want to spend a little bit of time. We're going to answer this question as quickly as we can and then move into the heart of what I want to say. But was Peter the first pope? Let's answer that question, because you need to be instructed in this. I find that there is an ignorance among evangelical Protestants of Catholic doctrine. The Pope is kind of presented, even among evangelicals, as this kind of congenial figure, someone that we like and appreciate. In fact, I was at a meeting recently in a school not far from here where a leading evangelical had come to give a talk on Martin Luther, the reformer, and myself and the staff went to hear him. It was excellent. He picked 7 dramatic words and built a wonderful storyline around them about the life of Martin Luther. It was very enjoyable and very edifying. But what was interesting, having just given us something of the life of the great Protestant reformer who rejected papal authority, rejected papal infallibility, who stood against the teaching of the Catholic Church. In the Q&A session, this man was asked what he thought about the present Pope. Now, given the audacious claims of the Catholic Church that this man is the vicar of Christ, claims jurisdiction over the visible church, that indeed when he speaks ex cathedra, we are given the very word of God equal to the written word of God. Given those audacious claims, arrogant claims, given the fact that the Pope, from my point of view, forgive me, I'm not trying to be provocative, but he's a spiritual imposter. And that's how our forefathers saw him. In fact, the Westminster Confession of Faith said he was the man of sin, the Antichrist, the one who stands up in the temple and claims to be God. Given that, I was absolutely floored by how mild and mitigated this man's response was. And he went on to talk about, well, I've met several of the popes, he said. He says, I haven't met this one, but from all that I read, he's congenial and he's humble. In fact, he lives now in a little apartment at the back of the Vatican. He doesn't live in luxury like former popes have. He doesn't wear fancy shoes. And I'm sitting there going, are you kidding me? Now you're going to tell us he likes pizza. What's this got to do with the fact that we're dealing with 200 young ministerial students who are standing before you, and this is what you want to say about the Pope? Why don't you graciously but firmly remind them that as evangelical Protestants, we reject his claims of jurisdiction over the church. His words are not the word of God. In fact, Catholic doctrine opposes the gospel of sovereign grace and sola fide, faith alone in Christ alone. Speak up, man. But that's what we got. I did have a talk with him after the Q&A. I can assure you of that. Didn't get anywhere, but I felt good about it. So what about this question? Was Peter the first pope? Quickly, here's a few things I want you to think out in this limited response. One, there's no evidence that Peter attained a supreme and authoritative position among the disciples. He was not seen as the primary leader among the apostles. He had an importance and he had a prominence, but that's not the same as papacy and primacy. In fact, he says in 1 Peter 5, verse 1, that he was a fellow elder among those to whom he wrote. A fellow elder. He was among them as a leader, not above them. In fact, he warns us in verse 3 of 1 Peter 5 not to lord it over the church. But that's exactly what popes do in their red slippers and their white gowns and their gold rings. They lord it over the people of God. He's a fellow elder. He doesn't lord it over the church. In fact, can you explain to me, my Catholic friend, that you are my friend? I'm not trying to be provocative. I offend you. I hope it's for the sake of Christ, not my manner. But do you explain to me how in 1 and 2 Peter, Peter never talks about his own supremacy? In fact, Paul tells us in 2 Corinthians 12, verse 11, that he comes second to no apostle. There was no pegging order. It wasn't Peter and then everybody else arranged under him. How do you explain the bickering of the disciples in Luke 22, 24 to 30, on the eve of Jesus' crucifixion? They're all going, well, who's going to get the biggest seat in the kingdom? Well, should they not be? Hold on a minute. You're forgetting Peter's the guy. Peter's got the mantle. He's the prime leader and he has authority. No, that's not how they viewed him. In fact, isn't it striking that in the first council of the early church recorded in Acts 15, a council that was to decide the content and intent of the gospel in relation to the Gentiles, did they need to be circumcised? Did they need to be a partial Jew to be a complete Christian? Did they need to obey Moses beyond believing in Christ? That's big league stuff. This important, the purity of the church and the legacy of the apostles is at stake here. Who leads that council? Well, Peter, after all, he's the first pope. No, it's actually James. And Peter plays no prominent role there other than along with the other disciples. Very significant, isn't it? How do you explain all of that? When you read about the offices in the New Testament in 1 Corinthians 12:28, it talks about apostles and prophets and teachers. Doesn't talk about popes, doesn't talk about an office of a special category of man. Catholic theologians point to John 21 when Jesus elicits that confession from Peter, I love you, Lord, and he says it three times. Kind of interesting, he denies him three times and he has to affirm him three times. But then Jesus recommissions Peter and he says, hey, tend to my flock, feed the flock, shepherd the flock. And they go, there you have it. See, he's the chief shepherd. He's the supreme leader in the church. Hold on a minute, not so quick. Because in Acts 20, verse 28, the elders at the church at Ephesus were told that they are overseers over the flock of God, and they're to feed them and lead them. Number two, Matthew 16 teaches that Jesus is building his church on Peter's confession. This is the critical passage. This is where Peter confesses the Lord in answer to the question, whom do men say that I am? Peter says, well, kind of, I'll tell you who I think you are. You are the Christ, the Son of the living God. Verse 17, Jesus answered and said to him, blessed are you, Simon Barjona, for flesh and blood has not revealed this to you, but my Father who is in heaven. And I also say to you that you are Peter, and on this rock I will build my church, and the gates of hell shall not prevail against it. This is the verse that Catholic scholars will go to. There you have it. Jesus said he's going to build his church on the rock, Peter. Oh, is that what it says? Not sure, and I'll tell you why. Number one, Peter's in the second person. You are Peter. The rock is in the third person. This rock. Making a differentiation between Peter and the rock. You, Peter, this rock I'm going to build on. Interesting too, the word Peter, Petros, it's in the masculine singular, but the word rock is Petra in the feminine singular. Again, there's a clear distinction. Peter's not the rock. It's

Verse 13, who do men say that I am? Peter says, you are the Christ. Verse 20, he then commanded his disciples that they should tell no one that he was Jesus the Christ. From beginning to end, the passage is focused on Christ. Peter is the mouthpiece, and the truth that he expresses is the truth upon which the church is built. And I know that to be the case, I believe, because in 1 Peter chapter 2 and verse 7, Peter, supposedly the first pope, says that Christ is the chief cornerstone. We are simply the living stones. Paul will tell us in 1 Corinthians 3, verse 11, no other foundation has been laid than that which is already laid, and that of the Lord Jesus Christ. Christ is the head of the church, Colossians 1, 17 to 18. And when you go to the history of the beginning of the church in the book of Acts, what do we read? We read that 3,000 souls were saved as Peter repeats his confession, repeats the truth that Jesus is the Son of the living God. And if you want to save yourself from a wicked generation, you need to put your faith in him. 3,000 souls were saved. And here's what we read about that early church, this church that's being built and growing. They continued in the apostles' doctrine and in prayer and in fellowship and in the breaking of bread. There you have it, friends. Jesus builds his church on the gospel, the apostles' doctrine, preached and proclaimed. And as men believe what Peter confessed, that Jesus is the Son of God, they can be saved. Read about it in John's gospel right at the end. I write these things that you might believe on him, and having believed on him, you have eternal life. Number three, quickly, I'm not going to spend as much time on this, the keys to the kingdom. Again, there you have it. Peter was given the keys to the kingdom. Whatever that means, and I think it means access to the gospel. I want you to see something very simple. Matthew 18, verse 18, and John 20, verse 23, those same keys, that same ability to bind and loose was given to all the apostles. Okay, number four. The Catholic Church argues that when Jesus prayed that Peter's faith wouldn't fail, the implication is that he's unfailable or infallible. And they read into that, amazingly, that indeed through Jesus' prayer, Peter can be infallible. His faith can be perfect. And when he speaks ex cathedra, that is the word of God and is to be received as such. Seems an awful stretch to me, wouldn't you agree? Is it not a simple prayer of restoration? I'm going to pray that your faith won't fail. It's going to crack. You're going to wobble. But you're not going to lose your faith. You're going to persevere and come back. And when you're restored, Peter, I want you to establish others in the faith. And look, what Jesus prayed for Peter, doesn't he pray for you and me? This isn't a special prayer for a special person. According to Romans 8, verse 34, he has entered into heavens to pray for us. According to John 17, 15, Jesus prayed not only for those who had believed on him, but those who would believe on him through those that had believed on him. So Peter was certainly prayed for, but everybody that heard the gospel through Peter, whose faith would be tested, they were prayed for. And by the way, since the Catholic Church tells us in matters of faith, when speaking officially, the Pope makes no mistakes, Peter certainly made mistakes about the faith. Classic example, Galatians 2, 11 to 14, when he retreats from fellowship with Gentile believers, Paul challenges him to the face because this is the gospel at stake here. Are you telling me, Paul says to Peter, that these believers aren't fully fledged brothers? That they need to be circumcised, eat kosher food, keep Levitical law? Peter, you're wrong. You're undermining Jesus Christ. You're making the cross void. And I'm challenging you, your faith, brother. You've made a mistake and your thinking is wrong. The first pope supposedly got it really wrong on a matter of faith. Finally, and everybody said amen, but it's important. It's just not the rantings of an Irish Protestant. It's a pastor who wants to help you think through, who is this figure called the Pope? He claims jurisdiction over Christians throughout the world. Has he got that authority? Has he got that kind of power to speak?

0: speak with such authority? Does he speak infallibly? We're very ignorant. Even evangelical leaders, like I said, kind of embrace him as this kind of congenial figure. The church is weak. And the Protestant influence, by the way, in this country is even weaker. This country was founded by separatist Protestants and pilgrims and Puritans. Change this. Partly because of the ignorance of the culture and the ignorance and weakness of the church. There is no pope. Never has been. In fact, that's my final point. There was no universal acceptance of the primacy of Peter in church history. I've given you the argument inside the Word of God. Let me give you an argument outside it. The earliest church fathers, says Charles Swindoll, never accepted the notion of the seat of Peter having priority over all other Christian churches. In fact, like the Protestant churches, Eastern Orthodox churches never accepted the authority of the Pope in nearly 2,000 years of its history. So there's, I hope, a convincing and compelling answer to the question, was Peter the first pope? No. I agree with Spurgeon. Christ did not redeem his church with his blood that the pope might come in and steal away the glory. He never came from heaven to earth and poured out his very heart that he might purchase his people, that a poor sinner, a mere man, should be set upon high to be admired by all the nations and to call himself God's representative on earth. Christ has always been the head of the church. Okay, Peter's an encouragement. I don't have time to get into this. I'm just going to throw you a bone. He's a prophetic encouragement and he's a personal encouragement. Here's the bone on the prophetic side. Peter had a particular ministry to the Jewish people. You can read about it in the first half of the book of Acts. In fact, in Galatians 2, verse 8, he's called the apostle to the Jew. And that has led some to make an argument that I think has some merit, that Peter's restoration, right? He falls and then he's restored. Peter's restoration speaks to the nation of Israel itself, who had rejected their Messiah, and reminds them that they too can rise after their fall, just as Peter did. You can read about that call by Peter in Acts 2, verse 36 to 39, recalls upon his own countrymen to come back to Christ. And maybe there's some merit to that, the prophetic encouragement. Peter, when you're restored, encourage the brothers. And maybe the brothers, in terms of some special focus, was Jewish brothers. And just as God had restored Peter, so he would restore the nation who would fall into blindness. But according to Paul in Romans 11, 25 to 27, that blindness would only be for a time until the Gentiles are saved, and then God will save all Israel. I think Peter's a great example of the restorative grace of God. And I think that restorative grace will show itself manifestly someday in history when God will go back to working with his people, Israel. The church has not replaced Israel. The Pope is not a successor to Peter.
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1: All right. 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I'm Wayne Shepherd. Join us again tomorrow when Philip DeCourcy continues this character study into the life of the Apostle Peter. That's coming up Wednesday on Know the Truth. Today's program was produced and sponsored by Know the Truth Incorporated. Jesus said, "You shall know the truth, and the truth shall make you free."

0: Hey, the end of Know the Truth means more fantastic Bible teaching on the way with Tom Pennington, who brings us the Word Unleashed. A church that doesn't hold to biblical Jesus and the biblical gospel isn't a true church. In today's podcast, Pastor Tom explains why the gospel of Jesus is one of the hallmarks of a biblical church. Stay tuned for that coming up at 2 o'clock. But first, here's our brother John Monroe with a really short story about a profile of marriage. This is a great story.
1: Are you loyal to your spouse? Are you loyal to Christ? Do you know Christ? Loyal to your family? Loyal in serving the Lord? Loyal to the church of God? We can never do this in our own strength. Psalm 127, unless the Lord builds a house, they labor in vain who build it. Any of us who are married, any of us who are trying to raise children, know we need the Lord's help. We need to get on our knees and cry out to God to help us. That I would be a husband who loves my wife. That you would be a father who is teaching your children. That you would be a wife who's encouraging and partnering your husband. That your children are raised not in a perfect home, but a home where Jesus Christ is honored. In the Genesis account, the goodness of God is emphasized. As God creates, It is good, but it's not good for the man to be alone. The more we are loyal and loving to our spouse, the greater your joy. If you're married, stop being so much on your own. Learn to develop a deep partnership, a godly partnership with your wife. True joy is not found in your possessions. True joy is not found in your career. True joy is not found in pleasing yourself. It's found in a true relationship with God through our Lord Jesus Christ. And when God gives you a husband, a wife, the joy of that relationship will increase in direct proportion to how much you enjoy the Lord.
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7: From Romans 15, may the God of hope fill you with all joy and peace as you trust in him, so that you may overflow with hope by the power of the Holy Spirit. 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I'm Michelle. Thanks for listening with me to The Well. This hour, we're going to hear from Tom Pennington and Greg Lundstedt. Also, a short word of wisdom from Chuck Swindoll. But right now, here's Tom Pennington.
8: We come to the fifth and final hallmark, the central place of Christ and the gospel. 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
0: Hello, I'm Bill Wright. And today we continue in the series titled, Five Hallmarks of a Biblical Church. What does it mean for Jesus Christ and the gospel to have a central place in the life of every local church? Well, at its most fundamental level, it means that all the teaching and ministries of the church are ultimately rooted in the truth of who Jesus is and what he accomplished in his life, death, and resurrection. A church that does not hold to the biblical Jesus and the biblical gospel is not a true church. In today's message, Pastor Tom explains why the gospel of Jesus Christ is one of the hallmarks of a biblical church. Let's join our teacher now here on The Word Unleashed.
8: The greatest source of power in our solar system is the sun. The sun, as you know, is really a medium-sized star. It is a huge ball of gas with a diameter of 865,000 miles. That's 109 times greater in diameter than the Earth. The sun consists of some 75% hydrogen, 20% helium, and 70% other elements make up the remaining 5%. At its surface, they tell us it's a cool 10,000 degrees Fahrenheit. Its heat and its light are the product of constant nuclear reaction at the core. And at the core, instead of 10,000 degrees as it is on the surface, scientists project and estimate that its temperature is some 27 million degrees at its core. Its average distance from the Earth is some 93 million miles. That's a long way. That means when light leaves the surface of the sun, traveling at a speed of 186,000 miles per second, it takes 8 minutes and 20 seconds to reach South Lake. Our sun dominates our solar system. It makes up, they tell us, some 99.8% of the mass in our solar system. The sun is central. And yet for 1,000 years, Ptolemy and his disciples taught that the Earth was in fact the center, not only of our solar system, but also of the entire universe. They taught that the sun revolves around the Earth. Then Copernicus showed up, and he said, "You're wrong." And it sparked a revolution, and the center of the solar system was in place again, not in reality, but in the minds of people. As I thought about that, I was reminded of the fact that, sadly, the evangelical church today has lost its center. What we need in evangelical churches today is a Copernican revolution. A revolution in which the life of the church comes again to revolve around Jesus Christ and Him crucified. That distinctive Christ and the gospel always marks every truly biblical church. We're examining the hallmarks of a biblical church, and we started our study in 1 Timothy chapter 3 in verse 15, where Paul tells Timothy that he's writing to him, hoping to come to him before long, but in case I am delayed, I write so that you will know, Timothy, how one ought to conduct himself in the household of God, so that you will have the principles by which the church should be run. Church must have a biblical philosophy of ministry, a set of non-negotiable biblical principles that guide its decisions and its ministry. We find those governing principles woven throughout the pastoral epistles, the three letters written to pastors in the New Testament, 1 Timothy, 2 Timothy, and Titus. In those three letters that Paul wrote to young pastors, we find at least five essential hallmarks of a biblical church. Again, let me remind you of the five. We've looked at four of them now. A high view of God, a high view of Scripture, a biblical view of man, a biblical view of the church, and fifthly, the central place of Christ and the gospel. We've looked at the first four, and if you've not been with us, I would really encourage you to catch up. Go online and listen to that series because it builds the foundation for what we're going to talk about today. Today, though, we come to the fifth and final hallmark, the central place of Christ and the gospel. Now, normally we've begun with what it means, but because of misunderstanding, I want to begin today not with what it means, but with what it does not mean, because I think it's very important for us to clear the ground here so we can build effectively. What does it not mean to have Christ and the gospel central in the life of the church? Number one, it does not mean that every Sunday the sermon should be a simple presentation of the gospel. If that happens, not only has the leadership misunderstood the purpose of the church, but frankly, the members of the church will starve to death. Some of you have been in churches for some period of time, as I have been, where that's what happened, and every Sunday the simple gospel was preached again and again, and yet never with its deeper implications for the Christian life and for sanctification, always just a simple presentation of the gospel, and you end up your soul drying up, withering, and starving. A second thing it does not mean is that Christ and the gospel will be the central, that's the key word, will be the central theme of every message. Christ and the gospel will be brought into the message, but will not be the central theme of every message. When Paul says in 1 Corinthians 2:2, I determined to know nothing among you except Jesus Christ and Him crucified, he did not mean that all he ever taught the Corinthians was Jesus and the cross. In Acts 18:11, we read that Paul settled there in Corinth for a year and 6 months, 18 months, teaching all the Word of God, all the Old Testament scriptures among them. Read the letters of Paul in the New Testament. The theme of every paragraph of Paul's letters is not Jesus and the gospel. At the same time, it is woven throughout them. In Acts 20, verse 27, Paul said to the Ephesian elders, I did not shrink from declaring to you the whole purpose of God. And that needs to happen in a biblical church. So we're not saying, when we say that the church is centered in Christ and the gospel, that they will be the central theme of every message. Thirdly, we're not saying that all we're talking about is a sentimental, emotional atmosphere in which there's a lot of talk about Jesus. There can be that and no real centrality of Jesus Christ and the gospel, as you'll see as we unfold what it does mean. Number four, it does not mean that a professed love of Jesus Christ is all that matters. And if they say they love Jesus, then that's wonderful and we accept them. Years ago, when I was managing director at Grace to You out in California, I think I may have told you this story before. I interacted with the leaders of other radio ministries. And one day, I was in the car on the way to a board meeting pertaining to Christian radio. I was on the way to one of those meetings, and in my car was a good man, I think a brother in Christ. But he was arguing that if someone says they love Jesus, we should accept them. And I said, well, wait a minute now. Let's talk about this for a moment. I said, what if we're talking about a Mormon who says with all his heart, I love Jesus. It just happens not to be the Jesus of the Bible. It's a different Jesus. What about that? Thinking, you know, I've got him now. And his response was, I don't know. I think if they say they love Jesus, that's enough. It's not enough. It has to be the biblical Jesus. There has to be a commitment to his work and person and to obedience to him. So that's not what it means. Christ and the gospel holding a central place in the life of the church doesn't mean those things at all. So what does it mean? What does it mean? Again, let me reduce it to a single sentence for you. What does it mean to have Christ and the gospel have a central place in the life of the church? Here it is. All the teaching and ministry of the church must ultimately be rooted in the truth of who Jesus is and what he accomplished. That's what we mean. All the teaching and all the ministry of the church is rooted in the truth of who Jesus is and what he accomplished. The person and work of Jesus Christ. The truth that Jesus of Nazareth was the promised Old Testament Messiah. The truth that he was both fully God and fully man. The truth of his perfect, sinless life lived in the place of sinners, the truth of his substitutionary death, where he laid down his life to satisfy the just wrath of God against those who would believe, and his resurrection from the dead, in which God stamped his approval on all of Christ's life and death. The truth of what Jesus taught personally in his ministry here on earth, and what he taught through his apostles and continues to teach today through the New Testament letters that we have. The truth of Jesus' second coming and his serving as judge of all. Listen, in the New Testament church, Christ and the gospel, the good news about who he is and what he did, were absolutely central. Let me show this to you again in the pastoral epistles. Look back at the theme verse we've been looking at, 1 Timothy chapter 3 and verse 15. Paul says, I'm writing Timothy so that you will know how to conduct yourself in the household of God, that is the church of the living God, which is the pillar and support of the truth. Now, we've already looked at that verse. You understand that The church is a community, a family, God's family. That's what the church is about. But it also is a support for the truth. The question is, what truth? Well, ultimately, of course, all of God's truth, all of God's revelation. But notice here, there is a central truth that the church is to support. Look at verse 16. By common confession, great is the mystery of godliness. By common confession means certainly or undeniably, great or important is the mystery. Remember that word mystery means God's secret now revealed. Great or important is God's secret now revealed of godliness. True godliness seen and known in Jesus Christ, because the next lines are about Christ. Christ and his work is the central message of the church. I could paraphrase the beginning of verse 16 like this. This is the great mystery of our faith. Or this faith of ours rests on God's great secret that he has now revealed. And that secret is about a person and what he has done. Because the six lines that follow, you'll notice in the New American Standard, they're set off as poetry. Because of the rhythm of these lines. They were probably either an early Christian creed that was memorized and recited, or perhaps a hymn that was sung. But notice what it says about Christ. Here is the truth on which the church stands and which it supports. He was revealed in the flesh. That means he who previously existed was one who took on human flesh. He was vindicated in the Spirit. The Holy Spirit vindicated Jesus Christ's claims to be the Messiah and to be the Son of God, probably by the resurrection, as Paul says in Romans 1:4. The Spirit demonstrated him to be the Son of God with power by the resurrection from the dead. The third line says he was seen by angels. This word seen is most commonly used in the Greek New Testament of Jesus' resurrection appearances. Again and again it says he appeared. That same word is used here. This probably means that angels witnessed the resurrection personally and then bore witness to the resurrection to humans, which is exactly what happened, you remember, on Easter morning. The fourth line says he was proclaimed among the nations. Christ and what he did, his death and resurrection, was the message that was preached to all the nations, all the peoples of earth. The fifth line says this message was heard by human beings and believed on in the world. It was believed. It was embraced. You and I are testament to the reality of that fifth line. The sixth line says he was taken up in glory. He ascended into heaven and was given great power and authority and position and glory. That is the work of Christ. All of it's there in very condensed form. Christ and his work, then, were absolutely central in the church. In fact, here we are told that Christ and the gospel are the primary truth that the church is to be a pillar of or a support of. And this shouldn't surprise us. This is what Jesus himself said. You remember he said while he was here that the church would be built on him. You remember in Matthew 16:18, after Peter's great confession, you are the Christ, the Son of the living God. What did Jesus say? He said, I also say to you that you are Peter, and upon this rock, not Peter, but upon the rock of the confession about me you've made, that I am the Christ, the Messiah, the Son of God, upon this rock I will build my church, and the gates of Hades will not overpower it. This was to be central in the church. Christ, who he is, and what he's accomplished is to be the center. I want to answer another question, though. That's what it means, but why is it important? Why should it matter? I'm not going to spend a lot of time here, but I just want you to get a grip on why it matters based on even what Paul says in the pastoral epistles. Why does it matter that Christ and the gospel be central in the life of the church? It matters for several reasons. Number one, because Christ and the gospel are central in God's eternal plan. Look at 2 Timothy 2 Timothy chapter 1, verse 8. 2 Timothy chapter 1, verse 8. Paul writes, "Therefore, do not be ashamed of the testimony of our Lord or of me, his prisoner, Timothy, but join with me in suffering for the gospel according to the power of God. God has saved us and called us." That's the effectual call. That's when God is in the gospel message, wooing and drawing a sinner to himself irresistibly, effectively. He called us with a holy calling, not according to our works. It wasn't human merit or effort, but according to his own purpose and grace. Now watch this. Which was granted us in Christ Jesus from all eternity. There he's talking about election. We were selected, elected by God's purpose and grace in Christ Jesus in eternity past. But this amazing plan, this amazing eternal plan of God's, verse 10, has now been revealed by the appearing of our Savior, Christ Jesus, who abolished death and brought life and immortality to light through the gospel. Understand that Christ and the gospel are part of the eternal plan and counsels of God. They are central to God's eternal plan, and therefore they ought to be central in the life of the church. The second reason they're important is Christ and the gospel are central themes of Scripture. It's what the Scripture's about. You remember 2 Timothy? Look over at 2 Timothy chapter 3, verse 15. But as Paul is writing about the Scripture, he says, "Timothy, from childhood you have known the sacred writings." That's a technical term for the Old Testament, the Hebrew Old Testament. "You have known the Old Testament, those Scriptures, which are able to give you the wisdom that leads to salvation through faith, which is in Christ Jesus." Paul says the Old Testament was about what? At its core, it was about Christ and the gospel. You say, how is that? Because in the Old Testament, we have the message, he's coming, he's coming, he's coming. And in the New Testament, we have the message, he came, here's what it means, and he's coming again. Central to the theme of Scripture. By the way, our Lord himself affirmed this. Look back at Luke 24. Luke 24, verse 25. After his resurrection, he opened their eyes to see this. Luke 24, 25, he said to them, "O foolish men," this is the Emmaus Road disciples, "O foolish men and slow of heart to believe in all that the prophets have spoken." He's talking about the Old Testament. "Was it not necessary, based on Old Testament revelation, for the Messiah to suffer these things and to enter into his glory? Then beginning with Moses," that's the first five books of the Old Testament, "and with all the prophets," that's the rest, "he explained to them the things concerning himself in all of the Old Testament scriptures." You see it again with the rest of the disciples down in verse 44. They're all gathered together around the Sea of Galilee, and he said to them, "These are my words which I spoke to you while I was still with you, that all things which are written about me in the law of Moses and the prophets and the Psalms," together those three terms encompass the entire Old Testament, "must be fulfilled." Then he opened their minds to understand the Scriptures, and he said to them, "Thus it is written that the Messiah would suffer and rise again from the dead and the third day, and that repentance for forgiveness of sins would be proclaimed in his name to all the nations, beginning from Jerusalem." Jesus said, this is what the Old Testament taught. "I and the message of the gospel are central," he said, "to the Old Testament." And of course, obvious and clear, that's true in the New Testament. A third reason it's important is because Christ and the gospel are central in salvation. This one is really obvious, but look at 2 Timothy. 2 Timothy chapter 2, verse 8. Paul writes, "Don't be ashamed of this testimony." I'm sorry, chapter 2, verse 8. "Remember Jesus Christ, risen from the dead, descendant of David, according to my gospel." This is what my gospel was about. Jesus Christ, resurrected, but human, a descendant of David, "for which I suffer hardship, even to imprisonment as a criminal. But the word of God," this message of the gospel, "is not imprisoned. For this reason I endure all things for the sake of those who are chosen, so that they also may obtain the salvation which is in Christ Jesus, and with it eternal glory." Now, what's Paul saying here? He's saying, I am in prison, but the gospel isn't in prison. And I proclaim it because, and I endure all of this for the sake of those who've been chosen by God, so that they can hear the gospel and by the gospel be saved. It is central in salvation. Christ and the gospel, number four, are central in sanctification. Look at Titus chapter 2. Remember, Titus is arguing that we should live our lives in such a way that adorns the truth about who God is. And he makes this reference down in Titus chapter 2, verse 11. The grace of God has appeared. That's a reference to Jesus Christ, grace incarnate. He has appeared, bringing salvation, making it available to all men, instructing us to deny ungodliness. This is the gospel. The gospel instructs us to deny ungodliness and worldly desires, to live sensibly, righteously, and godly in the present age, and to live looking for the return of Christ. And this is as it should be, verse 14 goes on to say, because this is why he gave himself, to redeem us from every lawless deed and to purify for himself a people for his own possession, zealous for good deeds. He's saying, listen, the gospel argues for sanctification. Understanding the gospel and its implications produces sanctification in our lives. There's a fifth reason it's important, and that is that Christ and the gospel are central in the believer's worship of and relationship with Christ and with God. Go back to 1 Timothy chapter 2. As Paul urges that prayer be made for all men, he makes this theological statement, verse 5. For there is one God, only one true God, and one mediator also between God and men, the man Christ Jesus. And he gave himself as a ransom for all. That is, there were universal aspects of the atonement. He is a savior in the sense that he's offered to all men, but of course, effectually for those who believe. He said, this is the testimony given at the proper time. For this I was appointed a preacher and an apostle as a teacher of the Gentiles in faith and truth. There's one mediator. What that means is that we worship the true God, the one true God, through Jesus Christ. Christ and Christ alone is the accepted channel through which all our worship flows to the Father. To be truly worshiping, you must worship the Father through the Son.
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7: 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I'm so glad you're here. 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
10: So here we are with the Lord speaking to Joshua, and he says to him, do not be afraid or discouraged. Stop right there. there's a period, it's a good place to stop. Here's the first principle to remember. After you have fallen and you're finally back on your feet, remember this. Listen to the Lord and not your guilty conscience. Your guilty conscience will remind you again and again what a failure you are, what a fool to think you can ever be worth much. Those are all a pack of lies. If you put them all together, the enemy wants you to hear them and hear them often. Listen to the Lord, not the Lord's counsel, not your guilty conscience. Notice what he addresses, their fear and their discouragement. Both are very real after we've fallen. We fear what others are saying and thinking. We fear doing it again, repeating the same thing, which we may very well do. But don't fear that. That's not to be your focus. We fear the future, what it may hold. By the way, the number one command in all the scriptures is do not fear, or fear not. Check it for yourself. It's mentioned more often than any other command because we are such fearful people. So don't go there. Your guilty conscience will say, fear this, fear that, fear these things. No, he says, don't fear and don't be discouraged. That's the other. Remember this, fear and faith cannot coexist. You cannot move ahead in faith while you're filled with fear. So give the Lord your fears. Lay them on him. Release them to him. His counsel is don't fear, don't be discouraged. Discouragement always looks back and reminds you of what was. And by the way, discouragement and hope cannot coexist. Hope always looks ahead. Discouragement will remind you this went wrong, that went bad, you didn't handle this right. Don't go there. The Lord says don't fear, don't be discouraged. So listen to him and his counsel, not your guilty conscience.
11: 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Be merciful and answer me. My heart has heard you say, come and talk with me. And my heart responds, Lord, I am coming.
7: 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And that's where Greg Lundstedt is taking us next on Equipping the Saints, Psalm 86. 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
12: Every one of us knows people who are unforgiving and how wicked that is. 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
13: 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And our teacher is Greg Lundstedt, pastor of Equipping Bible Church. 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
14: 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And it is our desire that the Lord would continue to allow his word to go out through Equipping the Saints. 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
12: Well, the Lord Jesus did declare in this life to believers we would have trouble. And certainly we all realize that this life is difficult at times. And we can find ourselves discouraged or even despairing. You know, if you stand for what's right and you like justice and righteousness, and you see all the wickedness going on, it can be quite discouraging. We could be tempted to despair. The reality is there are many things that can cause us to be discouraged, whether it's passing away of someone close. That's very discouraging, even though they know the Lord. We know they're with the Lord. Physical ailment or loss of a job or the financial worries of life, overwhelming demands of just this life in general can cause us, if our minds and focus stray, to be discouraged. The reality is, along with the things that anyone might experience, for believers, there's an added element that can cause us to be discouraged. You see, sometimes we are persecuted by those who don't know Christ. The reality is the world doesn't know Christ, and Jesus said the world will hate you because they hated me. And a slave is not greater than his master. And so that can happen also and does happen. And I think we're moving and turning the corner towards some time where that's probably going to be more real to many. It's certainly real to me, as you know, some of the prayer requests I've shared with you. But how are we to respond to opposition? How do we respond to it? And how should we pray for those who we know are being opposed? Those who are believers, who are trusting in the Lord. How should we respond? Well, again, I kept preparing to get back to 2 Thessalonians, but the Lord kept redirecting my heart. So we're going to take a look at Psalm 86 today. Would you turn with me to Psalm 86? And as you're turning there, I want to give you some of the context for Psalm 86. It is obviously called a psalm, and the Greek word for psalms originally came from the Hebrew word, obviously, what it means to pluck a string, to do music. And so eventually the term came on to take the meaning of a song in the musical context in singing. And here we have Israel's inspired by the Spirit hymns set to music. That's what the Psalms are. Now, the Psalms, we have 150 Psalms in five different books within the Psalms, and then you have each individual book within there, each individual Psalm. Now, with that in mind, we see that this is the only Psalm in book three of the Psalms which is written by David. You see the superscription there, it says, "A Psalm of David." David, inspired by the Spirit of God, David wrote this psalm. And what do we know about David? Well, he was the second king of Israel after Saul. He was a believer, and yet, as we'll see, and you may know, he was a sinner just like you and I. The Apostle Paul, when he was preaching in the synagogue in Pisidian Antioch, says this in Acts 13, verse 22, "And after he had removed him," speaking of Saul, "he raised up David to be their king, concerning whom he testified and said, 'I have found David, the son of Jesse, a man after my heart, who will do all my will.'" Isn't that great? I hope you're that way. I hope your heart says, "I'll do whatever you want, Lord. I'll do whatever you want." He says, "I found David." He says, "Son of Jesse, a man after my heart, will do all my will. From the offspring of this man, according to the promise, God has brought to Israel a Savior, Jesus." Came through David's line. So David was a true believer. He was one from the heart who was willing to do God's will. As we heard earlier in Jeremiah, the Lord examines the hearts, and David is one who is willing to do his will. Now, with that in mind, David knew the Lord, and he wanted to do his will, yet the scripture does not hide the reality that David sinned greatly. It doesn't hide the reality of the consequences of David's sin. Scripture reveals David committed adultery with Bathsheba and tried to cover it up, causing her husband Uriah to be killed in battle. Thus, he was culpable for his death. And having fallen into great sin, here's where we see where the difference between a believer who falls and a non-believer who continually falls. When David was exposed, when his sin was exposed, he responded the right way. In 2 Samuel chapter 12, we see Nathan the prophet confronting David concerning his sin. And yet we know there were consequences. Because of David's sins, God's name would be blasphemed because of that relationship that David had. And the sword thus would never leave his house then, and he would be humiliated as his wives would go in with others. The open in contrast to what he did in secret. David fell, yet we see in Scripture that David repented. The Scripture says, he who confesses and forsakes will find compassion. David did that. In Psalm 51, he says in verse 12, "Restore to me the joy of thy salvation, and sustain me with a willing spirit. Then I will teach transgressors thy ways, and sinners will be converted to thee." David repented, and then he desired in his relationship with the Lord to teach other sinners the Lord's ways. And he did, and we're going to see that today. And that's really what our psalm is about today. Certainly David teaching us and helping us in the midst of his difficulties, as we will see. It's a prayer. Notice it says, a prayer of David. This is a prayer. So with this in mind, now there are some people who say, hey, this is just a bunch of scriptures chopped up and thrown together, because there's a lot of repetition from other psalms, but that's not the case. God used David, inspired by the Spirit, to take different places that he had shared already and bring them together in this context. Don't we do that? You know, when we're praying to the Lord, different scriptures come to mind and we repeat those in our minds as we pray. It's exactly what's going on here. David's a real guy with a real relationship with the Lord. And so if you've run into difficulties and opposition, this is a great lesson for us. Let's take a look, Psalm 86. And it's a long psalm. You know, we're not going to divide it up like we usually do, you know, every Sunday. It's long. But I believe what we will see, we'll be able to get the point of what David, inspired by the Spirit, intends. Verse 1, a psalm of David. Incline thine ear, O Lord, and answer me, for I am afflicted and needy. Do preserve my soul, for I am a godly man. O thou my God, save thy servant who trusts in thee. Be gracious to me, O Lord, for to thee I cry all day long. Make glad the soul of thy servant, for to thee, O Lord, I lift up my soul. For the Lord, thou, Lord, art good and ready to forgive, and abundant in loving kindness to all who call upon thee. Give ear, O Lord, to my prayer, and give heed to the voice of my supplications. In the day of my trouble I shall call upon thee, and for thou wilt answer me. There is no one like thee among the gods, O Lord, nor are there any works like thine. All nations whom thou hast made shall come and worship before thee, O Lord, and shall glorify thy name. For thou art great and doest wondrous deeds. Thou alone art God. Teach me thy way, O Lord, and I will walk in thy truth. Unite my heart to fear thy name. I will give thanks to thee, O Lord, my God, with all my heart, and I will glorify thy name forever. For thy loving kindness towards me is great, and thou hast delivered my soul from the depths of Sheol. O God, arrogant men have risen up against me, and a band of violent men have sought my life, and they have not set thee before them. But thou, O Lord, art a God merciful and gracious, slow to anger and abundant in loving kindness and truth. Turn to me and be gracious to me. O grant thy strength to thy servant, and save the son of thy handmaid. Show me a sign for good, that those who hate me may see it and be ashamed, because thou, O Lord, hast helped me and comforted me. This is a great psalm that really helps us understand where our hearts should go when we are in distress, when we are oppressed, whatever it might be. Now, obviously, David here, as we see, is being persecuted. He is being pursued. He has those who hate him. Now, we know if you come to Christ, there's going to be opposition. We know that right away. There are going to be those that hate us. You know, Jesus says in John 15, if the world hates you, you know that it hated me first before it hated you. If you were of the world would love its own, but because you're not of the world, because I chose you out of the world, therefore the world hates you. Remember the word that I said to you, a slave is not greater than his master. If they persecuted me, they will also persecute you. Paul talks about the reality that indeed those who desire to live godly will be persecuted. We know that. Paul was opposed, Peter was opposed, and certainly our Lord Jesus was opposed and brought to the point where he died on a cross for us. The reality is, if you're a believer, you're going to enter into a temporal time of conflict at times because the world hates Christ, whether they understand it or not. And we know that our enemy is not flesh and blood. Ephesians 6:12, for our struggle is not against flesh and blood, but against the rulers, against the powers, against the world forces of this darkness, against the spiritual forces of wickedness in heavenly places. Our battle is not against flesh and blood, but yet the enemy comes in the context of flesh and blood. As we're going to see today, it's flesh and blood that's chasing David around, that's hating him, but yet ultimately Satan is behind it. And so we don't battle based on our physical realities, but spiritually. You see, if you decide to follow Jesus Christ, there's a cost. Now, you can live your life and forget about him, and you'll lose everything once you die. But if you decide to follow him now to gain everything, then there is a temporal cost. And one element of that temporal cost is that you're going to have trouble, and that trouble might even be as close as your family. Jesus says in Matthew 10, verse 32, everyone, therefore, who shall confess me before men, I will confess him before my Father who is in heaven. But whoever shall deny me before men, I will also deny him before my Father who is in heaven. Do not think I came to bring peace on the earth. I did not come to bring peace, but a sword. For I came to set a man against his father, a daughter against his mother, and a daughter-in-law against her mother-in-law, and a man's enemies will be the members of his own household. Now, we don't know who was pursuing David. We have ideas from other scriptures we see. We see who pursued him, but we know that even his own household pursued him. The reality is, if we come to Christ, we're going to be opposed. And the reality is, often it will come in the context of those who feign a trust in the Lord. You see, David's enemies, if you read the scriptures, they were those who would have basically claimed to follow the Lord of Israel. The Apostle Paul certainly understood this as he shared about the false apostles in 2 Corinthians 11. Paul tells Timothy that evil men and imposters will proceed from bad to worse. 2 Timothy 3. Jude says that there was a need to contend earnestly for the faith, that's the word of God that we believe, delivered once for all, because certain men had crept in unnoticed. And Paul talked about the dangers among false brethren. Hey, if you're serving Christ, you're going to realize this is true. And even in this church, you understand that, and you know that from what we've seen over the years. It's par for the course. The reality is there's going to be temporal difficulty, but there's joy in that if you trust the Lord, and there's eternal glory if you're His. But what do? We're real people with real feelings, with real hearts, with real emotions. What do when difficulties come upon us, when we are opposed, blindsided in a sense by that? Let's take a look at what David did, because God has given this to us as an example for us to help us. Notice it's a prayer of David, and prayer is simply communication with the living God. Now, before you came to know the Lord, or maybe you don't know him now, you may have prayed and thought you prayed and thought God heard you, whatever it might be, but the reality is God doesn't listen. His ears are closed because of sin, because he's a holy God. Isaiah 59, verse 1 says that sin has caused a separation between us and our God. Therefore, he doesn't hear. His ear's not too dull that he can't hear, and his arm's too short that he can't say, but sin's

I am afflicted and needy. Have you ever been afflicted and needy? Do preserve my soul, for I'm a godly man. Very interesting. O thou, my God, save thy servant who trusts in thee. David is being oppressed by his enemies. We see they're pursuing him, and he is coming before the Lord. And you can read through the scriptures and see all about all the enemies that David had. And he is crying out to God in this situation. We saw earlier when we read through the passage in verse 17, he says, show me a sign for good that those who hate me may see it and be ashamed. It's the hatred of mankind that is causing them to pursue him. We see that right now on TV every night, right? Wow, right in our face. So then he cries out to the Lord and he says, why? For I'm afflicted and needy. I'm afflicted and needy. The term afflicted means poor, literally, but it would speak of those who were afflicted because of their poverty. It came to mean that, affliction. He says, I'm afflicted and I'm in need. I'm in need, Lord. Have you ever been that point where you go to the Lord, I'm afflicted and I'm in need? Well, that's what's going on. And the first thing we need to do is start with just crying out to the Lord. That's what we need to do. When the difficulties come, and crying out to the Lord for others, like our president and others who are afflicted. One, that they'd be saved, but crying out for believers, for believers. He says here, do preserve, verse 2, my soul, for I'm a godly man, O thou my God, and save thy servant who trusts in thee. The soul speaks of his life. It's his entire being. It's who he is. His soul is in despair. And he says, save thy servant. Save thy servant. Do preserve my soul, for I am a godly man. He bases his prayer on the basis that he's a godly man. It's a very interesting thing. Is this prideful for David to say he's a godly man? He committed adultery and caused someone to be murdered? I thought he fell greatly. How could anyone say to God they're a godly man? Well, the reality is if you truly trust in Christ, when you believe in him, we have our sins forgiven. The price is paid for. It's redeemed. We have it paid for, and then we receive the righteousness of Christ in our place. The just for the unjust died for us, and we receive his righteousness. So we are righteous, but yet, if you're a true believer, that righteousness is going to manifest in your life. When you are confronted with your sin, you're going to confess like David did. And you're going to walk differently. And David walked righteously. He says, I'm a godly man. A genuine walk with the Lord. He really knows the Lord. He doesn't say I'm a perfect man, but I'm a godly man. Remember what the Lord said about him. He's a man after my own heart, the Lord said, who will do all my will. That's a good man. That's a godly man. A man after God's heart who will do his will. And so he says, do preserve my soul, for I'm a godly man. O Lord, thou save thy servant who trusts in thee. You go, you're all I got. We're trusting in you. And you can understand this too as we look at different things going on. We go, Lord, you're all there is. I trust in you. I don't trust in mankind. I don't have my hope in politicians or whatever it might be. I trust in you. Save thy servant who trusts in thee. Godly men and women trust in the Lord. We saw that earlier in Jeremiah chapter 17. Cursed is the man who trusts in mankind and makes flesh his strength, right? You're cursed. You're going to have a life that's a wasted wasteland of life unto eternal death. But blessed is the one who trusts in the Lord, right? And the Lord is his trust. David trusts in the Lord. So the reality is some of you may be crying out to the Lord, and you got to think about this. First of all, maybe there's sin that I haven't dealt with, and that's why the Lord isn't answering in the situation. David got his sin dealt with. He's going to talk about God's forgiveness. He says, I'm a godly man. He says, save thy servant who trusts in thee. I serve you, Lord. So then, we have a godly man crying out to the Lord who trusts the Lord. Do you trust the Lord? Notice he also, in his trust and his crying out,

0: speaks his gracious goodness. Be gracious to me, verse 3, O Lord, for I cry to thee all day long. All day long I'm crying out, Lord, I'm crying out, Lord. Make glad the soul of thy servant. For to thee, O Lord, I lift up my soul. For thou art good and ready to forgive and abundant in loving kindness for all who call upon thee. He cries out for God's favor upon him. Unmerited favor. That's a grace. You don't deserve it. Be gracious to me, O Lord. And notice the Lord is in small letters, L in small letters. That means Adonai, master, my master. I'm your servant. Your servant. Be gracious to me because I'm crying out to you all day long. And then in his deep trouble, because of those who hate him and are pursuing him, he says, make glad the soul of thy servant. I'll tell you right now, you know, yes, we're to rejoice in the Lord always, but we can be distressed over things. Things are distressing. Things that are evil, that are going on. You know, woe to you who call good evil and evil good. We see that. The distressing evil of those who may be coming against you. That's distressing. Make glad the soul of thy servant. For to thee, O Lord, I lift up my soul. To you alone. You're the only hope. Make me glad. Help my heart. And notice he goes further, which is really good, because he says, for thou, Lord, art good. You're good. You're good. And ready to forgive. I love that. Every one of us knows people who are unforgiving and how wicked that is. You know people that you may have done something and they don't forgive you. How wicked is that? It's not good.
1: 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Greg, there are those listening dealing with major life problems. So in light of what we've seen today, what would you share with them?
2: Well, Dave, first of all, as we've seen, we need to cry out to the Lord. And yet within this, we need to trust the Lord. You see, some people cry to the Lord, but they never trust him. They never believe what he said. They never trust in a faithful God to bring about his righteous resolution to our problems. They never trust him as their shield. And maybe some of you listening are like that. You've cried out to him, but you really haven't trusted him. I'd encourage you just to confess to a gracious God, be forgiven, and then trust the Lord when trouble comes. You can call out to him in the context of a real relationship. And this is what David did, and this is what we need to do.
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3: Some good words from Greg Lundstedt on Psalm 86. You know, we never take it for granted that you are listening to The Well. We know you have so many choices when it comes to listening, so thank you for diving deep into the Word of God with us. I'm Michelle. Coming up later this afternoon, we're going to hear from Mark Job about spoken words of blessing. But right now, a quick word on happiness from Billy Graham.
4: Nowhere in the scripture does it teach that you ought to search and pursue happiness. You find happiness as you do your duty. You find happiness as you lead a disciplined life before God. You'll have periods of happiness. But God nowhere promises happiness is to be a goal in life. It's not a goal. Our goal is to obey God. Our goal is to do the will of God. Our goal is to be a disciple of the Lord Jesus Christ. And as we move along, we will pick up happiness here and there along the way. If you sense a longing for God, a desire to change and be a new person, that's God speaking to your heart. And as you respond, He will give you the ability and the power to change, because He has to do the changing. To delay makes the right decision harder. And indecision in itself is a choice. You decide tonight that you're going to wait till some other time. That's a choice. Away from God. And your heart gets harder, the Bible says. And the next time you have an opportunity to come to Christ, your heart may not be as ready as it is tonight. He can fill that cosmic void in your heart, because that void in your heart is made because you're made in the image of God. And without God, there's a void there that only God can fill. Nothing else can fill it. Marriage can't fill it. Drugs can't fill it. Sex can't fill it. Alcohol can't fill it. Friendships can't fill it. The church even can't fill it. Religion can't fill it. But the person of Jesus Christ can fill it and can give you a brand new life from tonight on, if you're willing to accept the challenge of Christ, who loved you so much that He died on the cross and rose again and is alive tonight, ready to come into your heart and into your life.
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3: From the Psalms, "I know the greatness of the Lord. He causes the clouds to rise over the whole earth. He sends the lightning with the rain and releases the wind from its storehouses." It's another hour of studying the Word of God together. Hi, I'm Michelle. Welcome to the table. This hour, Mark Jobe talks about speaking words of blessing over our children, and my friend Fletch will share about Jesus in the Old Testament. But first, here's Jonathan Griffiths, and he wants to talk about living with integrity. Thanks for tuning in to The Well.
10: We can't imagine that we are immune to the dangers of false teachers who infiltrate the church, immune to the influences of a toxic culture. We would be very, very naive to think that. And so we need to ask, are we as a church, are we individually, are we exercising proper discernment?
11: Welcome to Encounter the Truth with Jonathan Griffiths. Today we're continuing a message that we began last time from the book of Titus, where we began to look at the dangers all around us. And Jonathan, as you said, one of the things that we need to do, both as a church and as individuals, is to make sure that we're exercising proper discernment. But how would we actually know if we are?
12: Well, I think if we ask the Apostle Paul that question, he would begin his answer by saying, you need to know the truth, which is set down in the Scriptures. So if you want to be able to discern truth from error, legitimate, authentic Christian teaching from falsehood, and there's plenty of falsehood around the place, of course, you need to know the Bible, because God has given us His Word that we might know Him and know truth. I think that's the starting place. But I think if we allowed Paul to continue, as he does in the letter to Titus, what he will also highlight for us is the importance of being part of a church where there is a godly and discerning leadership and eldership. And if we're just go-it-alone Christians trying to find our way in the world, we are vulnerable. We need to be part of a church where there is faithful teaching and godly leadership. And that's a protection for us. That's God's design for the believer.
13: Well, join us in God's Word as we look at this further. We're in the book of Titus, as you just heard, verses 10 through 16 of chapter 1 is where we're going to be camping out today. So join us there as we continue Dangers All Around. Here is Jonathan.
10: False teaching, it hasn't gone away. And that takes us back then to the godly elders of character and conviction that we thought about last time. These elders need to be ready to take active steps to protect the church, to silence these ungodly influencers. They need to be silenced because people like this can cause immense trouble. That was the case in Crete. They were upsetting whole families or whole households, and that could be family units or even house churches. They are upsetting them by teaching for shameful gain what they ought not to teach. Now, that shameful gain could be the gain of money, as we spoke about just a moment ago, or it could be the promotion of another self-serving agenda, you know, boosting rather their own personal reputation, flattering their ego by building a following, a kind of narcissism, or it could be about sowing discord, driving a wedge through the fellowship, seeking to break off a faction. Whatever the agenda is, whatever the shameful gain, it is shameful. And the elders need to be on the lookout. They need to be ready to do that unpopular, painful work of silencing such people, putting a stop to their activity. And that takes courage, doesn't it? But how very, very necessary that is. Now, we might at this point pause and just ask why. You know, why this obsessive concern with sound teaching and with shutting down the false teaching? Why not just leave it be and let people form their own opinions and kind of self-regulate in this? You might be actually listening in here as someone who is not a Christian. You're just trying to figure things out, get a sense of what it is we're about here. And perhaps you're slightly rolling your eyes at the thought of these Bible people getting so upset at the thought of some alternative ideas doing the rounds. Why not just live and let live? I mean, come on, relax a little bit here. Well, the reason this matters, the reason Paul cares, and the reason we care, it's simply this. False teaching is deception, verse 10. False teaching upsets people in their faith, verse 11. Whole households, whole house churches are being upset here, being disturbed in the foundations of their faith. And Paul knows, and we know, that nothing matters more than a person's faith in Jesus Christ. There's nothing more precious. The very best thing we can do for anyone is to help them trust in Jesus and find life in his name, life eternal. And the worst thing we could ever do to harm someone is to disturb a believer's faith in Jesus or to allow someone else to disturb it. Eternity rests on true gospel faith. This isn't, you know, about personal preference or a kind of lifestyle choice. This is about heaven and hell. This is about eternal gain and eternal loss. This is about joy, and this is about suffering. It is about life, and it's about death. Nothing matters more than this. And so Paul says, going back to the false, ungodly teachers, these insubordinate people, such people must be silenced. The church is at risk from ungodly false teachers. It's at risk next from a toxic culture. And that's verse 12. One of the Cretans, a prophet of their own, said, "Cretans are always liars, evil beasts, lazy gluttons. This testimony is true." Cities and communities do develop their own character. and their own reputation over time, and some generate a bad name for themselves that they find hard to shake. The evangelist Billy Graham once famously likened the city of New York to Sodom and Gomorrah. I think that's probably back in the 1950s, expressing his hesitation to attempt evangelistic meetings in such a tough environment. Las Vegas, it's almost universally known, isn't it, as Sin City. And the validity of the name is rarely disputed, even by those who enjoy visiting there. In the ancient world, the island of Crete was notorious for its low standards of ethics and of conduct. A source from the 3rd century BC says this, and I quote, "Cretans are thieves from way back, pirates. They never think along legal lines." In fact, in the ancient world, the word cretinize meant to lie. It was a kind of shorthand, a colloquial term for lying. If you acted like a cretin, it meant to be dishonest. And of course, then there is the prophetic saying that Paul quotes here in the passage, which evidently originates with a man named Epimenides from the 6th or 7th century BC. It affirms just how bad the island's reputation had been and for how very long it had been bad. Now, this was the culture into which this young church was planted. This was the world in which these young believers were living and developing. You know, it was just normal to lie and to deceive. You couldn't expect for sellers in the marketplace to use accurate weights and measures. It was all slanted. You couldn't anticipate a person in business to actually keep their word. You would always be on guard for fraud, for swindling, for being taken for a bit of a ride. It was a culture of lies. It was a culture marked by evil and beastly behavior, not dignity of conduct, respect for persons, civility, order. I guess it was probably fairly common to see drunks in the street, to observe people overindulging in food, practicing gluttony with little embarrassment. And all that was acceptable, all that was seen as normal. That was the culture in which these young believers were learning what it meant to follow Christ, and it was toxic. It was the spiritual equivalent of trying to raise a family in a town where the water supply was poisoned, or a town where a nuclear disaster had contaminated the ground. The environment itself was toxic to spiritual health and vitality. Now, Crete was notorious, but it was hardly unique. We actually see elements of all these things in our culture today: lying, dishonesty. We all know that we have to watch our back in the marketplace. We all know we have to be on the lookout in transactions and relationships. It's so easy to be deceived and defrauded. We're now entirely accustomed, aren't we, to picking up the telephone and expecting that the caller on the other end will be there to deceive us, to swindle us. Phone scams are so common that many of us are just cutting the phone line altogether. A landline is now more of a headache than it's worth. It's shameless, but it's so common, it's now unremarkable. Evil, beastly behavior. We only need to look on the news and read reports of gun violence in our communities, of lewd behavior, of gross immorality, laziness, gluttony. Those things have hardly disappeared, have they? Crete was a toxic culture, and in many ways ours is too. I don't think I need to do too much work to convince you of that. I think we know. A little while ago, a picture did the round in media and online of a copperhead snake, a venomous pit viper that was lying atop a bed of dry leaves. And the brown pattern of the snake's skin and the leaves, the color and the pattern blended so perfectly that the snake was nearly impossible to spot. You could stare at the picture for quite a long time and not see the snake at all. But of course, its blending with its surroundings didn't make it any less dangerous. In fact, you were more likely to tread on it and be bitten by it because it blended in so well. The cultural backdrop of Crete was of such a murky color that these false teachers blended right in. The snakes in the grass were practically invisible. And the church wasn't ready to spot them. Probably the church was far too much like the culture too. It was blending. And so the danger was very, very real. And the danger, I think, remains just the same today. A toxic culture, a murky background, a church at risk.
13: 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Here's Jonathan.
10: Added to the dangers posed by false teachers in a toxic culture is the risk posed finally by an undiscerning flock. Verse 13. This testimony is true, therefore rebuke them sharply that they may be sound in the faith, not devoting themselves to Jewish myths and the commands of people who turn away from the truth. Here, Paul seems to be turning his attention to people within the church who are listening to the false teachers, listening to their myths and their erroneous commands, and he tells Titus how to handle the situation. He is to rebuke them sharply. The present situation doesn't call for a gentle and a measured word of response. It actually calls for a sharp rebuke. And at this point, we kind of say, hey, now, Paul, you know, that's not very pastoral. We want soft words and gentle speech. We want, you know, an arm around the shoulder, kind encouragement, affirmation, comfort even. But a sharp rebuke, that's not what we're really looking for, Paul. But Paul insists this is exactly what's needed. And here's why. Some within the church family are actually listening to these false teachers, to people, verse 14, who have turned away from the truth. They are influenced enough by the culture that they don't recognize the ungodly teachers for who they actually are. They don't see what's really going on here. They haven't noticed the unpleasant behavior. They haven't recognized the false teaching. They have been thoroughly undiscerning. And Paul has very, very good reason to be concerned. He sees that what is at stake, verse 13, is the very faith of the flock. He wants them, his longing for them is that they should be sound in the faith, not following the teaching of those who turn away from the truth, verse 14. He cares about this because the end result of following false teaching is spiritual ruin. And here I think Paul has in view the false teachers and all who follow them. Look where this leads in verse 15. To the pure, all things are pure, but to the defiled and unbelieving, nothing is pure, but both their minds and consciences are defiled. Paul has in mind here the particular heresy of the circumcision party. They dealt, as you remember, in Old Testament law, and the idea that certain things under the law were either pure or impure on a kind of ceremonial level. And he's saying that those who have been made truly pure by the gospel of Jesus Christ, they don't need to worry now about which foods or objects are ceremonially pure or impure according to religious law. No, all of that is kind of out the window now because of Jesus and his fulfillment of the law. It's all been fulfilled through Jesus' life, death, and resurrection. The Christian is now free of all that. But if you buy into the myths of the false teachers, suddenly you're in the trap of worrying about these things again because you don't have the freedom of the gospel. The freedom of knowing that Jesus has made you clean by his blood. He set you free through his death. People who have bought into the lie have defiled minds and consciences now because they've rejected the only message that will make them truly clean, the message of the gospel. And so comes this terrible verdict, and it's quite arresting, verse 16. They, the ungodly teachers and all who follow them in their error, they profess to know God, but they deny him by their works. They are detestable, disobedient, unfit for any good work. Ungodly false teachers who peddle lies from bad motives, the people who kind of undiscerningly follow them, they close the door on the gospel, they deny God by their behavior, and they demonstrate that they do not truly belong to him. And at this point, Paul, he just doesn't hold back. He doesn't say, you know, teachers like this and their followers, they're sadly a little bit misdirected, a little, you know, misguided. Regrettably, they are slightly confused. No, that's not what he says. Claiming to know God, but turning away from him in life and in doctrine, this is an ugly thing. Teachers like this and their disciples are detestable, disobedient, and that takes us back to the essence of sin once more. This is an ugly insubordination. They are unfit for any good work. There's not a kind of middle ground here where we find, you know, a quiet role in the church for people like this. Perhaps, you know, a lower profile role, but we just smooth it all over. We take them perhaps out of teaching Sunday school and we get them to help with some administration in the back office. Oh, no, there's not a way to sugarcoat this. Gospel denial by doctrine and life, it renders teacher and disciple alike useless for the work of the gospel. And remember, the stakes are very, very high here. Paul's message, we saw verse 2, it holds out the hope of eternal life. He will tell us later, chapter 2 and verse 11, that the grace of God in Jesus brings salvation to people. This isn't something that we trifle with. The gospel deals with issues of eternal importance, of eternal significance. And so seeing things with this clarity, Paul feels the urgency. This isn't a moment for quiet words, soft speech. This is danger. This is a crisis. This is a time for sharp rebuke. Now, at this point, we've got to kind of stand back and ask some hard questions. We can't imagine that we are immune to the dangers of false teachers who infiltrate the church, immune to the influences of a toxic culture. We would be very, very naive to think that. And so we need to ask, are we as a church, are we individually, are we exercising proper discernment, the discernment that is actually needed and called for? When impressive sounding teaching comes along, when impressive sounding teachers come along, smooth talkers, perhaps teachers who are a little bit kind of edgy, maybe a little unconventional, a little bit rebellious, and they capture our attention, how careful are we being to check their message, to look at their lives? You see, the sobering thing is that the people at Crete had Paul's agent there. They had Titus in their midst. They had the apostolic message from the apostolic agent, but they were drawn, many of them, to the false teachers instead. That's the shock here in the passage. They were ready to obey the commands, Paul tells us, of the infiltrators. It seems absurd, but it was actually happening. Are we checking what we are hearing against the apostolic message? Let me ask you, are you careful about the teaching you consume online, on radio, on TV, on podcasts? Do you give careful consideration to it to see if the speaker is of good reputation, of good character from all you know, if the message lines up with apostolic truth? The main protection Paul wanted to set up at Crete was a godly eldership. You remember that from last week, who could shield the church from teaching like this. And so our greatest protection in these things is to be part of a church with a godly eldership. And let me ask, is that your particular situation? Or are you kind of floating, maybe visiting, listening in as a kind of soul agent, flitting from teacher to teacher, from church to church? Be careful. if that's what you're doing. Because the leadership structure of elders in the local church is there for your protection. Each one of us needs to be part of a healthy, well-led, biblically-led local church. If you're new to Christian things, if you're exploring Christian things, ultimately, this is where you need to land, in the safety of a biblically structured local church. And for those of us within the local church, can I say how important it is to take seriously the protection of the elders over the teaching of the church, not to kind of brush that aside when there is a choice as to whether a resource would be used or a speaker would be welcomed, when there is direction from the elders on a matter of doctrine. It could be easy to dismiss their direction as, you know, a little bit narrow-minded. We know they're a little bit fussy. They're a little bit restrictive. Nice guys, but a bit judgmental. Clearly at Crete, not everyone was actually willing to listen to Titus. But there is safety within the local church and under the eldership, the leadership that God has provided. Are you being discerning in that way? And am I? The perils are very real. False teachers, a toxic culture. The stakes, they're very, very high. It is a matter of truth and deception, of purity and defilement before God. It is a matter of faith and of loss. It is a matter even of life and of death. May God make us discerning and keep us safe, sound in the faith, grounded in the truth.
13: 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Just come to EncounterTheTruth.org. 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Being listener-supported, we do depend on hearing from you to keep Jonathan's teaching on this station. And as you give a gift of any amount this month, we want to send you a book called The Final Lap, written by John Wyatt. And Jonathan, why do you think that this book is going to be useful or helpful?
12: Well, John is really trying to encourage Christian people to think carefully about the final stages of life and the retirement years as well, and to be prepared for navigating that season of life as believers. You know, retirement and old age will come upon us eventually if the Lord gives us those years, and not many of us give a whole lot of thought to what it looks like to live well through those seasons of life and to trust the Lord through the ups and downs of those years and those decades. And John's book is designed to help us think through those things well. And for some listeners, that will be, well, you are retired, or you are living through old age, and the Lord's given you the blessing of those years. And I think this book will be a real encouragement to think through what it looks like to be a faithful believer in that season of life. Then other listeners will be caring for perhaps elderly parents and seeking to encourage elderly parents or grandparents. And I think this book will be a resource and an encouragement to think Christianly about how to do that and how to be an encouragement. I think there's tremendous value here, actually, for all of us as believers to get hold of this book and to take in the lessons that John has for us from the Word of God.
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3: 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I'm so glad you're here. A little later, we're going to hear from Mark Jobe on blessing our children. But first, here's my friend Fletch answering the question, who is Jesus?
14: Who is Jesus? In Genesis, he's the seed of the woman. In Exodus, he's the Passover lamb. In Leviticus, he is our high priest. In Numbers, he's the pillars of cloud by day and fire by night. In Deuteronomy, he is the prophet like unto Moses. In Joshua, he's the captain of our salvation. In Judges, he's our judge. And in Ruth, he's our kinsman redeemer. In 1 and 2 Samuel, he's our trusted prophet. In Kings and Chronicles, he's our reigning king. In Ezra, he restores pure worship. In Nehemiah, he rebuilds broken walls. In Esther, he's our Mordecai. In Job, he's our ever-living redeemer. In Psalms, he's our shepherd. In Proverbs and Ecclesiastes, he's our wisdom. In Song of Solomon, he's our loving bridegroom. In Isaiah, he is the Prince of Peace. In Jeremiah, he is our righteous branch. Lamentations, our weeping prophet. Ezekiel, he's the wonderful four-faced man. In Daniel, he's with us in life's fiery furnace. In Hosea, he's a faithful husband. In Joel, he's the baptizer. In Amos, he's our burden bearer. In Obadiah, he's mighty to save. In Jonah, he's our great foreign missionary. Micah, he's the messenger of beautiful feet. In Nahum, he's the avenger of God's elect. In Habakkuk, he's God's evangelist. In Zephaniah, he is our savior. In Haggai, he's the restorer of God's lost heritage. In Zechariah, he's the fountain opened up. In Malachi, Jesus is the Son of Righteousness. He's the beginning and the end. He's the creator of all. He's the architect of the universe. He always was, always is, and always will be. He is our Savior, and He is the Lord of my life. Do you know this Jesus?
15: In the beginning, the Word already existed. The Word was with God, and the Word was God. He existed in the beginning with God. God created everything through Him, and nothing was created except through Him. The Word gave life to everything that was created, and nothing that was created except through Him. The light shines in the darkness, and the darkness has not overcome it.
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17: There's only one father that your children will have. And there's some things that only you can give them that no one else in the world can give them. And so never underestimate the power of the position that God has placed you in over your children.

0: 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Mark is the founding pastor of New Life Community Church in Chicago. I'm Wayne Shepherd, and whether you're a father, a mother, maybe a grandparent, today's message is one that's designed for everyone. Mark, you gave this message originally around Father's Day last year, but it's appropriate any time of the year. You believe God has called all of us to the power of a parental blessing.
1: I do, Wayne. And you know, I've spent years ministering in communities, oftentimes where there's a lot of broken families. Mm-hmm. And very often, fathers who are struggling with what it means to be a father, or households where a father hasn't been present.
0: Yeah, they haven't had an example, have they?
1: No. And so this is a very powerful message. It talks about four key elements of blessing our children. And I just want to say that, yeah, you have the power to bless your children in a way that no one else in the world can. So this message, I think, is going to strike home for a lot of people.
0: Yeah, I'm anxious for our listeners to tune in now carefully as we go to Genesis chapter 48, bestowing the blessing on your children.
1: I heard of a priest and a rabbi that decided to room together, and they bought a car together. You know it's going to be a joke when I say a priest and a rabbi. So they decided to buy a car together. And the rabbi looked out the window and he saw that the priest was sprinkling the car with holy water. And so when he came back in, he said, "Hey, what were you doing?" He said, "Well, in my tradition, when a baby's born, we just bless them by sprinkling water on them." The rabbi thought, "Oh, okay." So the next day, the priest looked out the window and he saw the rabbi with a metal saw. And he was sawing off about 4 inches off the tailpipe of the car there. So the priest came in and said, what are you doing?" He said, "Well, in my tradition, we circumcise the babies that are born." And so that's a father's joke, so some of you aren't getting that. But see, we don't understand always the power that we have to bless, but at the end of this service, every man that's in this auditorium, I hope that you understand the power that God has given you to bless your children. 600 times in the Old Testament, we hear the phrase to bless. Literally in the Hebrew, it means to bow the knee, because when they were going to bless someone, the person that was about to be blessed would bow their knee, and the person imparting the blessing would lay their hand on them and then bless them. Blessing means that they would convey prosperity and favor and goodness upon the person that was about to be blessed. Years ago in 1986, when I just first started the ministry, when I first started pastoring, a little booklet came out by two Christian psychologists and psychiatrists called The Blessing. Gary Smalley and John Trent wrote a book, I have it in my hand, called The Blessing. In this book, they describe what they call the five elements of the blessing as we study in Scripture. I've summarized it into four, just because I only have a certain length to teach here. But there are four key elements to the power of blessing our children. And I want to talk to you about those four key elements today, because I believe that there are some men and women in this auditorium that your entire life you've been struggling to receive a blessing that you never received. Some of you have felt a vacuum inside of your soul as you look at your life, and you can't quite explain it, but it seems like no matter what you do, there's always, well, you're always falling short in your own mind. And some of you, what you never received, and it's difficult for you to give, you never received the blessing, so you cannot give that which you have not received. You have to receive it in order to give it. We saw last week how Jacob desired for his father to bless him, but he always felt like he fell short, and the blessing always went to his older brother, whom his father showed favoritism to. And even though he became a successful man in his business and had 12 children and 2 wives, and he had grown, he still felt like he lacked the blessing of his father. If you look at Genesis chapter 48, You will find these four elements listed. Jacob is now an old man. He's not just a father or grandfather, but now he's a great-grandfather. And his son comes, he's a grandfather. His son comes to him, Joseph comes to him, and he wants his father to give the blessing to his grandchildren. Jacob is semi-blind, older, and yet we find in this passage this old man laying hands on his two grandchildren and speaking into their future and speaking into their life and giving them the powerful blessing of God upon their life. As we look at this passage, I see that there's a couple elements that are true of all the blessings that are given in the Old Testament. And by the way, can I say, I don't have to explain this because I think you know this, but we can never underestimate the power of a father's influence on a child's life. Never underestimate the power of your influence. In fact, I read recently that the FBI did a study on 17 kids, basically, that had shot their classmates in different towns and high schools around the United States of America. And they discovered that all 17 shooters had different background, different ethnicities, different socioeconomic backgrounds, but they had one thing in common. All 17 shooters had problems with their father. There's something about a young man that has difficulty relating to his father that creates an angry young man. A young man that doesn't quite know his identity, that's wrestling for something that he doesn't have. It's like when you're hungry and someone has food and you don't get it, it makes you frustrated. When you're a young man or a young woman and you desire identity and blessing and value and you don't get it, it makes you angry. As we look at Jacob blessing his sons, I want to speak into you because I believe all of us have the power to bless. And you have been called, especially as fathers, to a unique position. There are many teachers that your children may have. There are many coaches that may come into their life. There are many mentors that will come in and out of their lives. They'll have different bosses that they relate to. But listen to me, men. There's only one father that your children will have. And there's some things that only you can give them that no one else in the world can give them. And so never underestimate the power of the position that God has placed you in over your children. Four things to convey the blessing. Number one, meaningful touch and affection. Look at what it tells us in Genesis chapter 48. Now Israel's eyes were failing. Israel, you remember that Israel's other name was what? Jacob. His name was Jacob, and after he wrestled with God, they called his name Israel. So Israel's eyes were failing because of old age. How many of you should be wearing bifocals, but you refuse to do it, and so you're kind of reading like this, right? Israel's eyes were failing because of old age, and he could hardly see. So Joseph, his son, brought his sons close to him, and his father kissed them and embraced them. Now, I want you to note that that is significant because in every blessing we see in the Old Testament, there is always a touching. There's always a display of affection that's demonstrated in the act of blessing. There's something when the king went to bless and anoint whoever was going to be next king, they would impose hands on him. When a father was about to bless his sons or daughters, they always laid their hands on him. In this case, the grandfather kisses them, embraces them, and lays their hand on them because there's something about physical touch in the right way that demonstrates you are valuable to me. There's been studies that have been done on this. For example, a doctor by the name of Tiffany Field did extensive studies on the power of touch. And what she discovered is that there's something that is conveyed when we touch our children, when they receive appropriate physical touch, a hug, a kiss on the cheek, an arm around them, that somehow that conveys you are important. You have value to me. I think that's why God created babies, to somehow trigger in us the want to touch them and cuddle them and hold them. How about it? Something about babies and puppies, that you just want to pet them. And we have a dog in our house named Angel. She's actually 8 years old, so in human years, I think she's probably 65, but she looks like a puppy. When people come to our house, they always say, oh, how cute, and they want to touch her. She doesn't like to be touched by a lot of people, so she kind of runs away, but people always, there's something about babies that make you want to hold them and pinch their cheek and cuddle them. And there's something powerful about human affection and touch that way, because what it does is it makes a baby healthier. They've done studies in which babies had an immune deficiency disease and were unable to be touched because of their disease. And what they've discovered is that those babies that are not held, and those babies that are not touched, and those babies that are not caressed, it begins to affect them socially, and it begins to affect them physically and health-wise, because they were meant to be touched and held and embraced and cuddled and loved upon. And when that is lacking, it affects their development. There are some of you here, men, that grew up under a culture in which physical display of affection towards your children was not encouraged. It was a more of an austere culture. And so some of you men, even right now, have difficulty demonstrating affection to your children because you never received it from your father. In fact, some of you feel like, well, that's kind of a sissy thing to do, to show affection. They need to grow up being tough. I never received it. I never give it. They need to grow up being tough. And so the fact of hugging your son or daughter, kissing them on the cheek, putting your arm around them, patting them on the back, that just doesn't come natural to you. It just seems like it's a foreign concept to you, that it's not a normal thing to you. But in the power of a blessing, there's always an affectionate touch that says to a person, you're important to me. Men, your children need you to demonstrate physical affection to them, because it's saying something to their psyche, to their spirit, to their soul. It's saying, you are important to me.
0: 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Now, let's get back into today's message. 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
1: I love that Jesus modeled this, by the way. In Mark chapter 10, verse 14 through 16, the disciples around Jesus were shooing children away from him, thinking that they were being a nuisance to Jesus. And then Jesus, when he saw this, he was indignant by it. And he said to them, "Let the children come to me, and do not hinder them, for the kingdom of God belongs to such as these." It says, and he took the children in his arms. I love that, the affection of Jesus towards these children. He put his hands on them, and he what? Say it out loud. He what? He blessed them. The best blessing happens in the context of affection. When there's affection being shown, the blessing is demonstrated. People understand that they have value. This past weekend was my, 28-year wedding anniversary. 28 years. I know some of you are thinking, Pastor, I didn't know your wife was that old. She was a young bride. But you know, we were walking down the street downtown Chicago, and I was holding her hand, And we were just walking, enjoying the pleasant evening, beautiful sights of downtown. Wasn't yesterday just gorgeous? I mean, it was one of these Chicago great days. And so we were walking downtown, and I noticed out of the peripheral of my eyes as I looked at the window that there was another couple walking behind us. And as we walked, I could tell they were walking behind us, and I kind of glanced at the glass that we were walking behind, and I saw that the man was walking about 3 feet in front of the woman. Now, that's always a bad sign. You would never know that they were together, except that I could kind of tell that they were together because they were following closely behind. And then when I glanced over, she was walking with her arms crossed. Can you tell when a woman is mad? I mean, she was walking with her arms crossed, and he was kind of walking behind her a little bit. And then he went ahead and they crossed the street and he was walking in front of her and she was walking behind her. Their physical posture was telling me we're mad at each other. Why? Because when you're mad at each other and you're saying, hey, you have little value to me, you withhold affection. It's like, no, I'm mad at you. I don't want to, you're not valuable.

0: My father was a missionary, and he was a man's man type of a guy. You would shake his hand, and if your hand wasn't a strong grip, man, he would crush your hand. He would embrace guys like this. He had a big beard, and he was physically fit, and he worked on tractors and trucks and cars, and he was a missionary, and so he was a preacher, but people from the village would bring their big tractors, and he would talk to them about Jesus as he would change their transmission. But if you've ever seen the hands of a mechanic, that they can't quite get them clean, they always have a little grease in the cracks of their hands. Any mechanics in here know what I'm talking about? Yeah, you try to clean them, but you know, it just never quite comes out. So he had these big, gruff hands. And I still remember as a boy, him reaching over. We would be in the car together driving somewhere, and he would reach his big hand over, and maybe I was 6 or 7 years old, and he'd put his hand on the back of my neck in an affectionate way. I could feel the roughness of his hand on the back of my neck, and he didn't have to say a word to me, but just that simple touch on the back of my neck, kind of squeeze on the back of my neck, what it told me is, I like you. You're my son. You're one of mine. I'm affectionate towards you. The power of the blessing is that way. Over the years, as my kids have grown up, I always tried to go into their rooms, especially when they're small, and pray for them before they went to bed. My daughter, we had this little routine going. I would pray for her every night before she went to bed. And so I would give her a kiss on her cheek, a kiss on her chin, and both cheeks like that. It was just kind of our routine. But the power of that was simply saying, I like you. I love you. You're valuable to me. Some of you men need to ask yourself this question. When's the last time I've hugged my son or my daughter? When's the last time I've physically shown affection to my children? When's the last time I've overcome that barrier so that without a word, I hug them, I embrace them, put my arm around them? There's something powerful about physical touch that's done in the appropriate, right way. You look at the life of Jesus, and it seems like Jesus was always willing to touch other people in a way that made them feel like they're valuable. I love the story in Mark chapter 1 where a man that has leprosy comes to Jesus and begs him on his knees if Jesus will heal him and cleanse him. Now leprosy's at that time it was an incurable disease, a horrific disease in which your skin would begin to break out in blotches, and when leprosy advanced, literally, pieces of skin would start to fall off, and pus-filled, disfigured people, fingers would fall off, and it was a horrible disease. And if you were a leper in those days, when someone came close to you, you'd have to call out, unclean, unclean. So most lepers had had no contact with people in years. They had to avoid physical contact with any human being.
1: Well, tomorrow we'll hear the conclusion to this message on blessing your children, so please keep listening. This is Bold Steps with Mark Job. 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It's a book by Dr. Gary Chapman, The 5 Love Languages for Men. And joining me on the phone right now is Dee Job. And Dee, let me ask you, no, she's not on the phone with me, but if I were to ask her your love language, Mark, would she know?
2: I think she would. I think, she would say, yeah, they're all of those, all the 5, but everybody says that, right? But we always break it down. And I think words of affirmation would be what is significant for her to me.
1: Well, as you can tell, we have Dr. Gary Chapman with us here in the studio to talk about this book for men. So, Mark, let's ask a couple of questions of the author here.
2: You know, we know a lot of men that feel like their marriage is fine, but deep down they know it could be so much more.

0: And sometimes it just takes the right tool to break through to the next level. Dr. Gary Chapman has been working with couples for decades, known as an expert in relationships, and wrote a book years ago that just hit a nerve and has helped literally hundreds of thousands of couples. For most men who feel like their relationship is good but not great, Gary, what is the first bold step he can take after reading The Five Love Languages for Men?
1: I think it would be a conversation with his wife and saying, you know, I read that book that you talked to me about some time ago, but I read this edition from men, and I'd like to have a conversation with you because I think maybe I could be better.
2: All right, and when she picks herself up off the floor.
1: I can guarantee you she'll make time to talk with you. I think that's the first place, is just being open and honest to discuss this whole topic. And once he does, I think he'll find that she'll be very responsive in sharing with him, well, honey, you know, I know you do this and this, and I do know that, but what really makes me feel loved is, you know, and she shares that with him. And then now he's got information that's going to enhance the relationship. And I really believe that marriages are either getting better or they're getting worse. They never stand still.
0: Yeah.
1: And as men, we need to take the initiative in doing things that are going to enrich our marriages.
0: And you know, there may be a man out there saying, well, I'm kind of guessing at my love language. I love the fact that in this book, there's also a quiz for couples. In other words, you could take a quiz that helps you discover your love languages with a QR code right in the book itself. So, Dr. Chapman, thank you so much for helping so many people out there. And we're excited to hear the reports of how this book will help so many men get their marriage out of stagnation.
2: 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I'm Wayne Shepherd. Thanks for joining us today. Be sure to come back tomorrow for the conclusion of this message, Bestowing the Blessing on Your Children. 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
3: Such good words from Mark Job on The Well. The Word of God is living and active. I'm Michelle, and thanks for tuning in and learning with me. Coming up next hour, J.D. Greer will talk about obeying God's law, and we'll also hear The Infusion with Dr. Roche Coleman. But right now, J. John has something to say about God's Word.
4: Put your hand up if you've read the Bible from cover to cover. Okay? Okay, forget the index and the maps, you know. Genesis to Revelation. All right, hands down. The rest of you, okay, chill out about it. Don't feel too guilty yet. Listen, when you get to heaven, it's going to be a little bit awkward. Because you're going to get there and Peter's going to go, welcome, we've been expecting you. Come on in. Oh, let me introduce you to Obadiah. Obadiah says, did you like my book? You go, book, what book? And then he introduces you to Zephaniah. Zephaniah says, did you like my book? What, you wrote a book as well? Listen, you're not going to be able to have conversations with certain people. I'd urge you and encourage you, don't put yourself in that situation. Seriously. This is the only reliable data that we have about God.
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7: It's an absolute rule in life that our bodies end up where our minds are. 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In Colossians 3:1-4, Paul understands this principle as he urges the saints in Colossae to set their mind on things above, not on things on the earth. 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
3: From the Psalms, your steadfast love extends to the heavens and faithfulness to the clouds. I take refuge in your wings, for you are the fountain of life. What a rich afternoon opening God's Word side by side. I'm Michelle, and so glad that you're listening along with me to The Well. We'll hear from J.D. Greer this hour. He'll be talking about obeying and disobeying God's law. We'll also hear from Gary Hamrick as he gives a short definition on the new heaven. But first, do you want to be a victorious Christian? Here's Dr. Roshe Coleman, and he wants to tell us just how to do that next on The Well.
9: Just know that sometimes you're trying to get answers and you're going to friends, you're reading books, and you're trying to surf and find something on the internet, and God will silence the voice of individuals because God wants you to know that if you want an answer, you're going to have to come to Him if you want a solution to your problem. God can cut it off. God can block it. God can slam the door. God can make certain that you don't get access. He says, you're going to have to come to me for the solution. And that's what he does with all of the wisdom of Egypt.
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9: Genesis chapter 41. Great text. And we are in part 6 of our series, God of Present Help, and we're looking at Palace Happens. Genesis chapter 41, verse 1. Here we go. Now it happened at the end of 2 full years that Pharaoh had a dream. And behold, he was standing by the Nile. And lo, from the Nile there came up 7 cows, sleek and fat. And they grazed in the marsh grass. Then behold, 7 other cows came up after them from the Nile, ugly and gaunt. And they stood by the other cows on the bank of the Nile. The ugly and gaunt cows ate up the 7 sleek and fat cows. Then Pharaoh woke. He fell asleep and dreamed a second time. And behold, 7 ears of grain came up on a single stalk, plump and good. Then behold, 7 ears, thin and scorched by the east wind, sprouted up after them. The thin ears swallowed up the 7 plump and full ears. Then Pharaoh woke, and behold, it was a dream. Now in the morning, his spirit was troubled, so he sent and called for all the magicians of Egypt and all of his wise men. And Pharaoh told them his dreams, but there was no one who could interpret them to Pharaoh. Lord, we thank you for your word. We thank you for your mercy. And Lord God, above all, we thank you for your grace. Lord, we are delighted that we can come to you in prayer and that you hear us. We're delighted, Lord God, that you move on our behalf. And Lord, I just ask right now that you be with us as we look into your word. Prepare our hearts to receive your truth, Lord, that we might be changed, renewed, and transformed. And Lord God, for whatever you do, we will be certain to always give you the praise, certain to give you the glory and honor. We thank you, Lord God, and we love you, and we bless your holy name. Rise up, O Lord, and let your enemies be scattered, and let those who hate you flee before your presence. We ask it in Jesus' name. Amen. We've been looking at the life of Joseph over the past few weeks, and we've been looking at the fact that Joseph has been blessed by God and caused to prosper. And the reason that has happened is because of one thing: God is with Joseph. We saw Joseph first, he was in a pit. His brothers, who hated him because he was favored by his father, because he was loved by his father, and his brothers wanted to kill him, but they had to put him in a pit instead because God was protecting him. After the pit, they sold him to the Ishmaelites as they were journeying down to Egypt. And the Ishmaelites sold him to Potiphar, and Joseph found himself in Potiphar's house. So he goes from the pit to Potiphar's house, and it is in Potiphar's house that he rises to a level of leadership and stewardship. He is over all of the affairs of Potiphar's house, and the Bible says that God prospered him in that house. But you know the story, that it was Potiphar's wife who lusted after Joseph, and she lied on Joseph, and it caused Joseph to be placed in an Egyptian prison. He goes from the pit, from Potiphar's house, and then he finds himself in a prison. And even in the prison, the Bible says that God prospered Joseph in the prison. Oftentimes it's hard for us to understand that God can prosper us in some of the darkest places. But because God is a good God, he can bless you no matter where you are, because you have to know wherever you are, God has planted you there. He is there in the prison, and while he's in the prison, God is using him, and he interprets the dream for the cupbearer and the baker. The cupbearer is restored to his position next to Pharaoh. And Joseph had told him in Genesis 40 and 16, 15, he says, hey, when you get to your position restored, he said, don't forget about me. And what did the cupbearer do? He forgot about Joseph. But I want to let you know that even in the forgetting, God was still moving and God was using even those situations on Joseph's behalf. There are three things I want to give you at the outset, and I want you to glean them from the life of Joseph in this chapter. And I want you to write these down. They are worth noting. What I call gems from the life of Joseph. And the first one is this. Humanity forgets, but God always remembers. Number two, patiently pursue the Lord while anticipating your promotion. Sometimes we're in situations and we believe that we deserve to be in an elevated status or office, but sometimes God will keep us in areas that we may not like. But while we're there, I want you to remember, pursue God, faithfully serve God until God promotes. Anticipate it. Know that one day God is going to move. That's what he does for Joseph. And then number three, rulers reside under the control of the Lord, the King of Kings. I want you to remember this. I don't care who is in authority. I don't care what person is ruling, who's the king, the governor, the CEO, the mayor. I don't care what person is in authority. Ultimately, they are under the jurisdiction of God. God remains the true king, the Lord, the sovereign who controls the affairs of everything in every person's life. Please don't forget that. That's worth writing down. We see this in the first point here in Genesis chapter 41, verses 1 through 13. We're going to see the prodding of Pharaoh that happens. Pharaoh is the supreme ruler. This is the title given to the highest official in the Egyptian dynasty. And this Pharaoh, I'm certain, has guards. There are layers or tiers that surrounds his residence. But I don't care how many guards he has, God can reach him, and God reach him right there on his bed. Pharaoh was lying there asleep, and God just bypassed the guards, all the barriers, and he goes right to the mind of Pharaoh, and he disturbs him in his sleep. And God gives the Pharaoh a dream. I love this. It's beautiful to me because it shows how God is so sovereign and how that he can reach all of us no matter who we think is protecting us. God can get to us, and he usually does this through the mind. The Bible lets us know that he's lying there in his bed and he has this dream. And the Bible lets us know it's 2 years later. Verse 1, it's very pointed about the dream. He's right there standing by the Nile River. It's very interesting if you look at the biblical text. So often when God gives these dreams and visions, leaders and individuals who he's using and speaking to, they are often by rivers. If you go to Ezekiel chapter 1, when Ezekiel receives his vision, he's standing by the river Kibar. Daniel also in Daniel chapter 10, when he receives his vision, he is standing by the Tigris River. It seems like the rivers and these bodies of waters are somewhat like a portal or access for the temporal to touch the eternal or the future. It's like God used those as places where he manifests his power and his presence. Maybe it's the pristine nature of rivers, the life-giving source that rivers bring, that God gives life in the future events. But he speaks to the Pharaoh as he's by the Nile River. And he lets him know what's going on in the future. Pharaoh sees cows and corn. He sees these healthy cows and then seven of them. Then he sees these seven cows that are scrawny, and they eat up the healthy cows, and he's like, what is going on? Then he see this stalk of grain and the other thin eat up the one that is all healthy because of the wind that comes through. In Egypt, they had these winds that would come through. They would call them the Qasim. And then in Palestine, they call them Sicario. They were the winds that would come out of the east, and they were really terrible winds that would dry and they would decimate the vegetation. It would impact even the cattle and everything. And that's what they believe that God used to destroy and cause the famine to come in Egypt for those 7 years. But Pharaoh sees all of this before it happens. God is giving him a glimpse of what's going to happen. And the Bible says that it troubled his mind in verse 8. He's disturbed when he wakes up. He said, what's going on with these cows and this corn? He says, what is happening? God is stirring the spirit of Pharaoh because ultimately he wants to elevate his servant. You got to see this. I love it. It's beautiful. Pharaoh is troubled and he does what any wise ruler would do, any wise person. He says, I'm going to seek counsel. He says, I need to speak with those who have insight into matters of this nature. So he calls his magicians, the Bible tells us. He calls his wise men. This is the worldly wisdom. He calls on worldly wisdom to try to decipher what is going on in this dream. He says, I don't know. I can't determine what's going on. And he says, I need you wise men to come and tell me because God has prodded him through this dream. And the Bible lets us know. Look in your text with me. He called them and Pharaoh told them his dreams. But there was no one who could interpret them to Pharaoh. Isn't that amazing? Here it is. This is a guild of magician priests. This is an official office they serve in. They are supposedly known for being able to interpret deep mysteries and the secret things of life. And the Bible says they could not interpret the dream. And point number two is so important because I'm convinced that the prevention and the provision by God, God prevented them from knowing the answer. I want you to know that sometimes you're trying to get answers and you're going to friends, you're reading books and you're trying to surf and find something on the internet, and God will silence the voice of individuals because God wants you to know that if you want an answer, you're going to have to come to him if you want a solution to your problem. God can cut it off. God can block it. God can slam the door. God can make certain that you don't get access. He says, you're going to have to come to me for the solution. And that's what he does with all of the wisdom of Egypt. He shuts it down. And many of us have been there. We try to find solutions and answer for things like, man, I'm looking here. I'm looking there. You're calling. Man, I know somebody can get it. I don't need about $25,000. I know somebody can help me. And God says, you won't get $20. Help me, Holy Ghost. He shut it down. Sometimes God prevents it because God has a providential plan. And sometimes it causes you to wait. He closed it. Because he wants to make a provision through another person. Here it is. Watch. It's beautiful. I love this. We are reintroduced to this good old cupbearer 2 years later. The cupbearer. You remember the cupbearer. He was in prison under the jurisdiction of Joseph. Every time I think of this cupbearer, I'd be like, just like a friend. Joseph helped him when he was in the prison, dejected, the Bible tells us in Genesis 40, wondering what's going on. Joseph interprets a dream and gives him great news. Man, you're going to get restored back to your position. He said, just remember me when you get back. And what does he do? He forgets Joseph just like a friend. He forgot him. And now there's chaos in the kingdom of Egypt. The Pharaoh is distraught. The wise men and magicians are inept. They can't decipher what's going on. And when the king is disturbed. Everybody is disturbed. There's no peace. And the cupbearer steps up with a solution to the problem. The cupbearer steps up and he says, I would make mention, verse 9, today of my own offenses. Oh, he is just so political and pious. Y'all stay with me. Look at him. Look at him. Watch him. Watch him. Watch him. Pharaoh was furious with his servant, and he put me in confinement in the house of the captain of the bodyguard, both me and the chief baker. We had dreams on the same night. Each of us had our own dream, basically, he says, and there was someone there who interpreted this Hebrew youth. Verse 12, he tells us. What I want you to see out of this cupbearer is he is the quintessential opportunist. The cupbearer symbolizes the natural man and the carnal man. 1 Corinthians chapter 2 and 3, the Apostle Paul talks about the natural man. He does not receive the things of the Spirit because what? He operates in the flesh. The carnal person is the Christian who is operating in the flesh and not under the guise of the Holy Spirit. And so that person too operates in the flesh. And this cupbearer is operating like the natural and the carnal person because he only speaks up when there's an opportunity for him to benefit from it. There were occasions where he remembered Joseph. You better know it. But it didn't benefit him. And so now he speaks up. Oh, I do know somebody might can help you, Pharaoh. The Bible doesn't record it, but I guarantee you when he was going to, he was anticipating and expecting that something was going to come to him for knowing this Hebrew youth who has the ability to interpret dreams. He was looking for some type of quid pro quo. He wanted some payoff, the backslapping that I should get something out of this because I'm helping you out, Pharaoh. So I expect a position or some post. I want something favorable for me. He is not doing this because he is so faithful and he loves the Lord. He is doing this because he is characterized by the flesh. In Romans chapter 8 and 5, he says, for those who are according to the flesh, set their minds on the things of the flesh. But those who are according to the Spirit, the things of the Spirit. For the mind set on the flesh is death, but the mind set on the Spirit is life and peace. Because the mind set on the flesh, look, I love this word. It is hostile. Ekthros is the word it is used. You see, the people who operate in the flesh, their mind is hostile to God. It means that you are declared enemies against one another. It's the word describes individuals who are at war fighting. It describes people who are in a court of law. One is the defendant, one is the plaintiff. He says your mind, when you operate in the flesh, you are in hostility toward God. And that's where the cupbearer is. He only wants to see what he can get for himself. And one of the challenges of the church of the 21st century is that there are so many individuals like the cupbearer. We only want to serve God. We only want to be in a church where we can get our way. And when we don't get our way, we want to disconnect from the fellowship when we don't get our way. Y'all stay with me. Stay with me. The cupbearer says, hey, I know somebody. Pharaoh said, go get him. Go get him. They bring Joseph. They run get him out of the prison and they're bringing him in, but Joseph just couldn't come any kind of way before the king. Before he comes in, they said, okay, we got to give him a shave. He got to take a shower. We got to get him some more clothes. In prison, I'm certain he might have showered maybe once a month, maybe, if he was fortunate for that. Wore probably tattered clothes. But they dress him and prepare him because he's about to go into the presence of the king, the highest office, the Pharaoh. And I love this because God is moving in every one of these steps to bring this to fruition. The Bible says that Joseph is there after he has been prepared properly. You and I need to understand etiquette. We need to understand decorum. We need to remember that there is certain places that we go, certain offices that are befitting a certain type of dress and presentation. You and I have seen in our government, even recently, where someone had to be reprimanded, if you will, and they had to go back and revote on the fact that there's proper attire to serve in the government, that hoodies and shorts is not befitting the office of our government. And that's what is happening even here. They had to prepare Joseph to come in. You just can't come in any kind of way. And if we do this for mere earthly rulers, what about a great God? You don't just come before him any kind of way. Oh, I like this. Joseph come there, and you got to watch this exchange between Pharaoh and Joseph. It is so beautiful because in 14, Pharaoh says he's there, and after he comes out in 15, he says, I've had a dream, but no one can interpret it. He said, I heard you can do it. Can you interpret it? Do you have the ability? Verse 16, please highlight this in your Bible. I want you to underline this. Don't miss this. Because I want you to understand that God will put you in places and God will give you an open door. God will give you access and he puts you there. He wants you to be a spokesperson for him. He don't want you to cower when the opportunity is there. When the stage get big, you cannot bend the knee. You have to stand and deliver. Joseph does. I love this. This is beautiful. Look what he says. He said, hey, can you interpret it? Joseph then answered Pharaoh saying, it is not in me. He said, God will give Pharaoh a favorable answer. See, some of you don't quite get it. Let me see if I can package it this way for you. Joseph understood that the source of revelation, the source of insight, did not emanate within him. Joseph understood that he was only the conduit of blessing. He says, I am not the one who is going to give you the dream. He says, I am just the mouthpiece. I am just the manifestation of what God wants to declare to you. He says, it is not in me. He said, but my God, the God whom I serve, he said, the God who has been with me when I was in the pit, when my brothers hated me. He said, the God who was with me when I was sold to those Ishmaelites. He said, the God who was with me when I was purchased by Potiphar. The God who kept me when Potiphar's wife tried to accost me. He said, the God who kept me when I was in prison. The God who prospered me. He said, he will give you the interpretation. Somebody know what I'm talking about. Yeah.
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3: 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I'm so glad you're here. Still to come this hour is J.D. Greer, but right now, here's Gary Hamrick.
11: And it tells us that death, pain, and all our sorrows will be absent. You know, sometimes memory is a wonderful thing, and sometimes memory is a terrible thing. You don't have to raise your hands, but there's some things you wish you could forget, right? And we know how devastating, those of you who have loved ones who have been hit with Alzheimer's or dementia, and you watch them, you know, slowly fade away and they lose their memory. That can be such a horrible thing to watch and no doubt to happen to an individual. But in some ways, having no memory about painful things is a wonderful thing. And when there's no pain and there's no sorrow and there's no suffering and there's no crying in heaven, I think God in His mercy takes away any memories in our minds that would be hurtful or painful or sorrowful. You know, you and I are going to be so overwhelmed that we're in the presence of the Lord, that the memories of the painful, regrettable, shameful, sinful, grievous things, we're not going to have. It's just going to be taken away. He's making everything new. And so that's good also for those of you who continually punish yourself for your past. Even though you know Christ has forgiven you, you're harder on yourself than Jesus is. You know, Jesus forgives and you don't forgive yourself. And so sometimes you torment yourself with your own painful memories. Well, I have good news for you. When you get to heaven, you ain't going to remember that stuff anymore. So if you think that you know, it's okay to torment yourself now by revisiting your past, which it isn't okay, I have good news for you. You won't even remember it when you get into the presence of the Lord. You're going to finally be set free from the shame and the torment of your own past. Because when we get to heaven, death is gone, pain is gone, all our sorrows will be absent. No more suffering, no more pain. Now, it's interesting, though, it tells us there in verse 4 that God will wipe away all our tears from our eyes. And then he adds, and there will be no more death or sorrow or crying. So why are we crying to begin with? You know, I mean, the verse does start out by saying he's going to wipe away every tear from our eyes. And so I have to imagine that this is a different kind of crying. That have you ever been in a situation where you're finally so relieved and you've just been exhausted, you know, getting there, that when you finally get to that place, you just are overwhelmed with emotion? I think it's going to be something like that. We're finally going to be in the presence of the Lord and everything we've been through in our lives and all of that we've endured and it finally comes to ultimate fruition and we're just overwhelmed with emotion. I don't think these are necessarily sorrowful tears. These are tears of relief. These are tears of like, finally it's here. But it's this beautiful picture of Jesus though wiping away every tear. Okay, all right, you're finally here. All right, you're relieved. No more crying, no more sorrow, no more pain, no more suffering, no more regrets, no more shame. The former things, notice the end of verse 4, the former things have passed away. It's done.
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13: The fact that you are choosing to continue to suffer and not sin, the fact that you are choosing suffering voluntarily shows that you have ceased from sin. Does that make sense? That's a test that most of you are going to go through at some point in your life, and it will determine whether or not your faith is real. 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
12: 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Greer. I'm your host, Molly Vidovich. When we're facing a personal tragedy, a lot of people assume it's punishment and they try and figure out what they did wrong to deserve such treatment. But while it is true that we can cause ourselves a lot of pain when we disobey God, Pastor J.D. reveals that sometimes our suffering comes because we actually obeyed God's law. How does that make sense? We're going to look to Scripture to find the answer with the sermon J.D. called Stop Sinning. Remember, if you missed any of the previous messages from our study of 1 Peter, you can hear them anytime at jdgreer.com. But for now, let's join Pastor J.D. in 1 Peter chapter 4.
13: If you look at 1 Peter 4, we're going to look at the first 11 verses. Peter pretty much has two points that he makes in those verses. The first 7 verses, here's his point. You ready? Stop sinning, right? And then the second 4.5 verses, his message is start serving God. Now, again, that's a pretty predictable message. None of you are like, oh, I didn't see that one coming, you know, better write that down. No, it's what you expect to get when you come to church, but The reasons that Peter gives you in 1 Peter 4 for why you are to do those things are pretty profound. In fact, they're kind of life-changing. So I want us to walk through this passage. We're going to go through it literally phrase by phrase, and I'm going to try to show you why Peter tells you those two things are so essential. Three things he tells you, 1 Peter 4, 1 through 11, three things he tells you are the reasons you are to stop sinning. He said three things to remember. First of all, they are remember the resurrection. Number two, remember eternity. And then number three, remember that both of these things are imminent. Remember the resurrection, remember eternity, remember that both of these things are imminent. So let's begin there with number one, remember the resurrection. Chapter 4, verse 1, since therefore Christ suffered in the flesh, you should arm yourselves with the same way of thinking, for whoever has suffered in the flesh has ceased from sin. Since Christ has suffered in the flesh, Christ suffered to the point of crucifixion. There was a point in Christ's ministry toward the end where it looked like everything had gone wrong. It looked like the bad guys had won. It looked like God was totally out of control. But we know, Peter says, on the other side of the resurrection, that just when it seemed that God was most out of control was the time that God was doing his greatest work. So he says to these people, arm yourselves with the same way of thinking, because many of you are also in a time where it seems like life is out of control, where it seems like God is not on the throne, and where it seems like the bad guys are winning. And I want you to think like Christ thought, because Christ saw through the dark hour to the resurrection and saw that God was in control. And you got to learn to think like that. I mean, think about how much in despair the disciples were Friday night or Saturday morning after Jesus had died. He said, you're like that. Some of you are in times like that. Arm yourself with the same way of thinking, because whoever has suffered in the flesh has ceased from sin. That's kind of a confusing phrase, but here's what it means. What it means is that quite often in life, we have a choice between suffering and sinning. And sometimes we could get out of suffering by sinning. I'll give you two or three ways we could do this, okay? One is the obvious one. That's what Peter is talking about. He's talking to people who are willingly suffering because of their testimony about Christ. And they can very easily shut up about Christ and avoid the persecution. If you're going to follow Jesus, it means you got to pick up a cross to follow him, which means you voluntarily engage in suffering sometimes. For example, when you give your money. When you give your money, you are undergoing a kind of suffering. When you give your money, you are giving up something that you would like to probably have. And so you deprive yourself of that because you believe the gospel is worth it, right? And so you have ceased from a self-indulgent lifestyle and you have begun to follow Jesus. And the fact that you would give up your money or the creature comforts or these things that money can buy proves that your confession of faith and your following of Jesus is genuine. For other people, when they suffer, there is a temptation to get out of that suffering. Maybe it's just your marriage stinks and you're suffering in a bad marriage, or maybe your body's in pain, or maybe it's a bad situation at work. You're suffering. There's an escape way that people have found from suffering by medicating it with sin. You ever do this? Or you ever get tempted to do this? You escape from suffering by pornography. It's a way to deal with it. You escape from the suffering of a bad marriage by engaging in an affair. You escape from certain things through alcohol. And what Peter says is the fact that you are choosing to continue to suffer and not sin, whether that's denying Christ or quit sacrificing for the mission or medicating with sin, whatever it is, the fact that you are choosing suffering voluntarily shows that you have ceased from sin. Does that make sense? That's a test that most of you are going to go through at some point in your life, and it will determine whether or not your faith is real. You do not determine the reality of your faith by how high you can raise your hands when everything's going well in your life. What shows whether your faith is real is when everything is gone and all you've got left is God, about whether he is enough. That's when it shows whether your faith is genuine. And unfortunately, I'm not trying to be negative, but some of you won't make it through that test. And Jesus talked about seed that was scattered and some fell on the ground and sprouted up quickly. And then the sun comes out, the sun which Jesus said represented persecution. And it said that the plants withered away because they had no root. Some of you, everything is okay. Everything is fine as long as everything has fallen into place in your life. But the first sign of suffering for the cause of Jesus, and you give it up. You give it up because that faith is not real. And Peter says, whoever has suffered has ceased from sin. So arm yourselves. Arm yourself with the same way of thinking that Christ had. Think of it like a weapon that you would wield in battle. You've got to carry it into the battle, and you've got to think in the midst of suffering about what Jesus went through and what he thought about, because only when you think about the cross and the resurrection will you ever look at your suffering in the right way and ever be able to maintain the kind of stand with Jesus that you got to, and you'll only have tenacity as the gospel of Christ's cross and resurrection saturates your heart. Does that make sense? What Peter's saying is essentially, you arm yourself with the same way of thinking that Christ had, because if you look at the cross and the resurrection of Jesus, two things you ought to know about your life. One, you're going to suffer like he did. Number two, God has the last word. So in the midst of that, don't be surprised by suffering. Don't conclude that God is mad at you. Don't conclude that God has forsaken you. Just realize that you ought to arm yourself with the same way of thinking, because like Christ lived, you're going to go through this like Christ did. But God has the last word. And just in that moment where you think that things are the darkest and God seems the farthest away, it is then that he is working his greatest plan in your life. So he goes on, verse 2, look at this. Verse 2, he says, so as to live for the rest of your time in the flesh, no longer for human passions, but now for the will of God. For the time is past, it suffices for doing what the Gentiles want to do, which is living in sensuality. Passions. Passions means craving. It's a Greek word that means epithumia. Epithumia means a craving for something. Drunkenness, orgies, drinking parties, lawless idolatry. With respect to this, they are surprised when you do not join them in the same flood of debauchery, and they malign you. Peter is talking to people that this used to be their lifestyle. This used to be some of your lifestyle. And he says, now that you no longer join them in this, they are surprised and they malign you because they can't understand why you wouldn't do those things anymore. Why wouldn't you join in those things? Why don't they understand that? Well, because they don't have a hope that goes beyond this world. So naturally, their attitude is to get the most out of this world. And so their mantra is, you got to feel good. You got to chase your dreams. You got to make the most out of what you have. You got to do what you want. You got to make yourself feel good. You got to spend all your money on yourself. You got to make a bucket list, because what else is there but happiness? And when you don't join them in that, it scares them and it disturbs them. Here's the great thing about Peter. Peter shows you that Christians are supposed to be simultaneously extremely attractive to the world and thoroughly disturbing and disgusting to the world. And by the way, if that's not the reaction you have on people, then you're probably not living as a follower of Jesus, because Jesus had that reaction. Sinners were unbelievably attracted to him. 1 Peter 3:15, Peter says, your life is gonna be such that people ask you a reason for the hope that's in you. They ask you what fuels this unbelievable generosity. But they're also disturbing to them so that they malign you. They just make fun of you because they can't, it disturbs them how you live. They'll start a show on TLC called The Virgin Diaries about you, where they say, what's wrong with these people? Who would wait to have sex before marriage? And then they find the dumbest, most ill-adjusted people to represent our side so they can make fun of them. I'll tell you who waits to have sex before marriage. People who believe there's a God in heaven who makes the rules and to whom we got to give an account. Because they don't have any concept of that God, they'll go on making fun of us because they don't have any awareness of him. Who would go live in an unreached people group by choice? Who would voluntarily move away from their family 12,000 miles to go live in a strange culture? Some of you are like, well, if you knew my family, you would understand why I moved 12,000. I'm not talking to you, okay? But normal people, who would voluntarily move 12,000 miles away from their family to live in a culture? People who believe the gospel's true, that's who. People who understand that we got one shot to spread the gospel of Christ, and that Christ left heaven to come to earth to save us, and the whole world's got to stand before God, and we got one shot to preach the gospel to people who are like us. That's who does things like that. You ought to confuse the world how you live. Who would give their money this way? I don't mean, you know, occasionally coming to church and kind of tipping your hat to God and throw a little money in the offering plate. I mean, who would actually divest themselves to leverage their resources, not for personal gain, but to leverage their talents and their resources for the kingdom of God? Who would do that? People who believe that eternity is coming. People who believe that eternity is such, the Bible says, that it makes the nicest place down here look like living in a garbage can. So naturally, we don't take our resources and try to just make the most of things down here. We want to invest it in eternity. People who believe that they are saved because Christ has been generous with them, that's who lives that way. He says, your life, because of the resurrection, ought to make them both unbelievably attracted to you and simultaneously repulsive to them. Are you having that effect on people? If not, you are probably not a follower of Jesus. I'm not trying to be ugly. I'm just saying, right? Because what you probably are is you're somebody who's added a little, you know, God mix to your cocktail of life. That's an original analogy, by the way, all right? You've added a little God to this mix where you're a little bit more moral, but you're just kind of boring. It's like you kind of cut some of the extreme sins out. You've got a little definition. You found some purpose, you know? But that's not what Jesus is talking about when he's talking about following him. It's not what Peter's talking about. He's talking about living with such hope in the midst of pain that it blows people's minds. About being so radically generous with your money that they can't understand it. Because that's what Jesus was like. They couldn't get a hold of him. And when the apostles were like that, that's why, by the way, the apostles were so indomitable. You know, you think about what you would do with an apostle, you know, like in Acts, they're always trying to shut them up. Like, hey, you better shut up or we're gonna beat you. And Paul's like, well, I suppose that the sufferings of this life are not worthy to be compared with the glory that shall be revealed in us. All right, well, then we'll kill you. Well, for me to live is Christ, to die is gain. Well, then we'll leave you alone. Well, I just told you to live as Christ. Well, then we'll just shut you up in prison. Well, I might get some writing done while I'm in there. I don't know. I mean, there's all kinds of stuff I could do. You can't stop them because there was this hope, this sense that they lived with of what God was doing. It drove them crazy and blew their minds all at the same time.
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13: Peter goes on, verse 5, but they will give an account to him who's ready to judge the living and the dead. Peter's like, they don't have the last word. God has the last word. You keep your eyes on that because that's what fueled Christ in the midst of the cross. God has the last word. He goes on, well, here's number 2, by the way. Remember eternity. This is verse 5 and 6. Remember eternity. Your belief in the resurrection should cause you to live in a way, to do things with your money that is baffling to people. Peter goes on to develop this. Look at this, verse 6. All right, this is kind of a confusing verse, so I need you to put your theological big boy pants on. Verse 6. For this is why the gospel was preached, even to those who were dead, that though judged in the flesh the way people are, they might live in the spirit the way God does. That's kind of confusing, right? You're like, wait, gospel preached to people that are dead? So, well, first of all, let me tell you what this doesn't mean before I tell you what it does mean. It does not mean that after people die, somebody goes and preaches the gospel to them when they're dead and they get a second chance to trust in Jesus. So that's what he's not saying. What he is saying is this. Listen, the gospel was preached to people who are now dead when they were alive. The gospel was preached to them when they were alive, but they're dead now. And many of them died, some of them in extreme poverty and in the midst of persecution, just like Jesus died, but now they live in the resurrection like God does. And then Peter kind of is asking a dumb question. He's like, don't you think the people that believed the gospel then and are living in eternity now, don't you think they're glad that they chose to follow Jesus and not follow sin? I mean, it's kind of a dumb question, right? I mean, nobody in eternity is going, man, I wish I would have indulged the flesh more and given up less. Nobody says that. He says, of course, in eternity, that's how they think because they're living in the presence of God. And what he says to them is, you are soon going to be in eternity. And you need

All that matters is God and eternity, and if it's true. Do you understand that you will very soon be in eternity, relatively speaking? James says that our life is like a mist. It's like a vapor that you, like in the morning when it, if you blow on the mirror, just lasts for a moment. He says that's how brief your life is. And you better start living now like you will wish you had lived when you are at that point, because it is sooner than you and I think. Fast forward your life 100 years and live from that vantage point. What will you wish you had done with your life? What will you wish you had done with your money? What will you wish you had decided about Jesus? And start to think that way. Remember eternity. In verse 7, he gives you a third motivation to stop sinning. The end of all things is at hand. Therefore, be self-controlled and sober-minded. All right, number 3, remember that both those things, the resurrection and eternity, both of them are imminent. All right, 2 things that are imminent. Number 1, your death. You don't know when you're gonna die. For some of you, it may be 60 years from now. For some of you, it might be this afternoon. But there's another thing that he's saying here, and that is the return of Christ is imminent. The end is near. So you ought to live like people who expect to see Jesus any minute. Like Martin Luther, again, to quote him, he said, you should live like Jesus died yesterday, was raised this morning, and that you'll see him again tonight. That's how you should live. If you knew, here's my question, if you knew Jesus was coming back tonight, how would that change how you live today? Because that's what Peter is telling you to think like. Now, some of you, the more astute of you, some of you who are a little bit more cynical, are like, wait a minute. Didn't Peter write that like 2,000 years ago? So wasn't Peter wrong about the fact that the end was near? Because 2,000 years is a long time. And it's true, there have been some skeptics, like people who teach at, you know, Chapel Hill, NC State, who have taken that verse to say the apostles expected Jesus to return in their lifetime, and therefore the apostles were wrong about that. But that is not what that says. Peter didn't say that Jesus was going to return in his lifetime. He just said the end is near. And he said that you and I are to live like we expect to see Jesus any minute, because that actually could happen. Think of it like this, the end is near. Think of like God's work in history like a set of acts in a play. You got like 4 or 5 acts in a play. Act number 1 was God's creation. Act number 2 was the Abrahamic covenant. Act number 3 was God working through Moses and the law. Act number 4 was Jesus actually coming to earth. Act number 5 is where we are right now, where, you know, we are spreading the gospel throughout the world. And then act number 6 is when Jesus comes back, establishes his kingdom, and brings judgment. We're in this penultimate act right now, act number 5, and we have no idea when Jesus is coming back. So even though we don't know if it's now or 2,000 years from now, he says live like you could see him at any moment, because it might be today. The end is near. You just don't know. Or I'll give you another analogy to help you think about it. It's kind of like my family and I will decide to go somewhere, so we go get in the car. And by we, I mean me and my 4 kids go sit in the car. And my wife, still in the house, doing whatever it is that you girls do for that extra, you know, 5 or 10 minutes. She's in there putting the finishing touches on her face or whatever it is, okay? So we're sitting there in the car, and we're waiting on her to come out the garage door. And as I'm sitting there, one of my daughters, who, you know, has been through this charade before, is like, Dad, you know, could we run up to Dunkin' Donuts and, you know, grab something, because we have Dunkin' Donuts like 4 minutes away from us, and grab and come back? Now, what do I say? I'm like, no, we can't, because we're waiting on your mom. She knows that we've got time to go up to Dunkin' Donuts and come back. In fact, truth be told, we've got time to go up there probably 3 or 4 times and get back. She knows that. But I also know that if we go to Dunkin' Donuts and my wife comes out and we are not there, there is going to be hell to pay, right? So I have to sit there like she's coming back at any moment, because she might, and I have to be ready. What Peter is telling them is you are to live like Jesus could come back at any moment, because he might. You have to maintain this posture of readiness, because it's only when you maintain that posture that you are thinking about life rightly. See how it says be sober? Here's the irony of this passage. It is living in light of the imminence of the end that makes you live soberly. And so then it'll keep your priorities straight. The irony is we always think of people who think the end is near as like crazy people, right? You think of some dude in a sandwich board walking around the campus of NC State, you know, yelling the end is near, and you think he's lost his mind. Now, chances are he has lost his mind. But he's saying that it is people who understand that Jesus' eternity is imminent. They're the only ones who ever get their priorities straight.

0: They're the only ones who live soberly. If Jesus were coming back tonight, how would that change how you live today? If the knowledge that Jesus was coming back tonight would cause any change in your life, then you are not living soberly. You are drunk right now on the world's distractions.
1: 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Sobering questions today from Pastor J.D. Greer on Summit Life. Tomorrow, we'll be concluding this teaching series in 1 Peter called I Am an Alien. But in the meantime, you can catch up on previous messages at jdgreer.com. Let's be honest, when it comes to the book of Revelation, most of us fall into one of two camps. Either we're obsessed with it, or we're overwhelmed and avoid it altogether. It certainly can feel confusing, even intimidating. And yet, it's the very book God gave to help steady us in uncertain times. So we're going to study it together this fall here on the program. Revelation isn't meant to stir fear. It's meant to give clarity. It pulls back the curtain and reminds us that no matter what's happening in our world, Jesus is still on the throne and his plan is still unfolding. 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I'm Molly Vidovich. Do not miss tomorrow as we conclude our study in 1 Peter called I Am an Alien. See you Wednesday on Summit Life with J.D. Greer. 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Greer Ministries.
2: 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Thanks for listening along with me. I'm Michelle. We are learning to treasure the Word of God together. Coming up this next hour is Greg Laurie with A New Beginning and Philip Miller with Living Hope. Right now, J.D. Greer has one final thought to share about the life of Abraham Lincoln.
0: I read one of the biographies of Abraham Lincoln this past week. They say that Abraham Lincoln, who entered office in 1861, was vastly different than the Lincoln who died in 1865, at least in terms of his relationship with God. The kind of faith in God that comes through the second inaugural address and the resolve to do God's will toward the end of Lincoln's presidency simply was not there in 1861. The difference, this biographer said, came in 1862 when Lincoln's 11-year-old son, Willie, died. And for one of the first times in his life, Lincoln felt absolutely powerless to do anything about it. But that brokenness, this biographer said, taught him to seek a God that was bigger than himself, to tap into purposes bigger than his own. And his newfound trust in a God bigger than himself and the belief in that God and his purposes gave him courage to issue something like the Emancipation Proclamation, which everyone told him was a bad idea. But Lincoln reasoned this way. He said, if God wants it, then I'm going to stand with God on this because God is determined to see it through. It is a point of brokenness that becomes the access to our greater strength because it puts us somewhere in touch with something much greater.
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6: 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Whom shall I fear? The Lord is the stronghold of my life. Of whom shall I be afraid? When evil men advance against me to devour my flesh, when my enemies and my foes attack me, they will stumble and fall. Though an army besiege me, my heart will not fear. Though war break out against me, even then I will be confident. One thing I ask of the Lord, this is what I seek, that I may dwell in the house of the Lord all the days of my life, to gaze upon the beauty of the Lord and to seek him in his temple.
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9: New believers need old believers. Old believers need new believers. Having a new believer in your life can have a reviving effect on you. As they discover truths for the first time, you can rediscover them. You stabilize them, they energize

0: There's a good chance you've seen a two-man saw. With handles on both sides, it's an excellent example of teamwork. One man pushes, the other man pulls, and then vice versa. Some of those saws were 12 feet long. The Christian life has many examples of teamwork. And today on A New Beginning, Pastor Greg Laurie helps us focus on discipleship. It addresses the push and pull of daily life as a believer, where a new believer and a veteran believer each have something to offer the other.
1: Discipleship, the next step in following Jesus. So let me tell you some things now that new believers need. And I'm addressing these remarks to two groups of people. Number one, to new believers. But I'm also addressing my remarks to older believers, because this is what you need to do for younger believers. The new believer needs acceptance. We need to say to new believers, we accept you, we welcome you. Because you know what? New Christians have a lot of rough edges. They haven't learned the new Christian vocabulary yet. In fact, they might have a few words left over from their old vocabulary that will pop up now and then. Be patient with them. Be loving toward them. I think of how little I understood when I came to Christ. And thankfully, there were people that were accepting. Number two, a new believer needs assurance. They need assurance. They need to know that they're saved. So we need to assure them. And 1 John 5 says, these things we write to you that believe on the name of the Son of God, that you may know that you have eternal life. They can know, and we need to assure them. And if you're a new believer, we want to assure you as well. Number three, the new believer needs protection. They need protection. New believers are vulnerable to their own emotions. They don't understand it when they had a sense of euphoria when they accepted Christ, and 2 days later, it's gone. Maybe they thought, oh, it will always be this way, but it won't. You'll have days where you don't feel anything, right? So we need to say, that's okay, that's normal, nothing bad has happened. You need to learn how to walk by faith, not by feeling, because the Bible says the just shall live by faith. New believers are also vulnerable to false teachings. We have to ground them in Scripture. And old friends are going to show up that will try to drag them down. And old girlfriends and old boyfriends will suddenly materialize. And temptations they never had will suddenly appear. And the new believer, number four, needs fellowship. That's why we want to involve them in our lives. That's why small groups are so good. Because some things are learned in rows and other things are learned in circles, where you're together and you can talk about it and you can ask questions. And so we need to bring a new believer into the church. New believers need old believers. Old believers need new believers. Having a new believer in your life can have a reviving effect on you. As they discover truth for the first time, you can rediscover them. You stabilize them, they energize you. This is illustrated with spending time with children. Someone asked me in an interview recently, what do you like to do with your free time? And I said, I like to spend time with my grandkids. I call them up or text them, hey, what are you doing? You wanna go somewhere? Yeah, we wanna go do this, Papa. We wanna get ice cream. Then we're going to get ice cream. We want to walk around in the mall. Let's do it. We want to do this other thing. Let's do that. See, my job is not to parent them. My job is to grandparent them. Fill them up with sugar and send them on home. Right? No, but seriously, it's to enter into their life, do what they want to do. You say, well, you know, that's a nice thing for you to do. Actually, I enjoy it. It's good for me too. And I think when you have a new believer in your life, it energizes you as well. You know, some grandparents have collected a lot of things over the years that they have in their home. And they say to the grandkids when they come over, don't touch anything. That's fragile. Don't break that. You know, get rid of all that junk, okay? Put it in a box. No one likes it anyway. It's funky old stuff. Put it away. Go admire it sometime in your own. When your grandkids come in, make your home a welcoming place. And the same is true spiritually. Have a life. Have a lifestyle. Have a home that's welcoming to new believers. It's good for them and it's good for you. Because a new believer might ask questions that you don't have the answers to. Therefore, you got to get back in the Bible again. And they'll remind you of things that maybe you have forgotten. I read an article about a number of billionaires who are trying to find a cure for aging. And some of them are getting blood. I'm not making this up. This seems insane to me. They're getting blood transfusions from healthy young people from the ages of 16 and 25, believing it will reverse the aging process. What they didn't plan for was the fact that after getting these blood transfusions, they moved back into their parents' house and played video games nonstop. So. Now, listen, you want a blood transfusion, get a new believer, not a dog, not a cat. They're fine. No, a human being that you can help grow spiritually. New believers are the lifeblood of the church. You show me a church that doesn't have a constant flow of new believers in it, and I will show you a church that's beginning to stagnate. As I've said before, we have a choice: evangelize or fossilize. We don't want to live in the past. We rejoice in what God has done, but that's then and this is now. And we want to keep reaching new people and help them come into a relationship with Christ. And that brings us now to what we call the Great Commission, here in Matthew 28, verse 16. Jesus said to his disciples, "I've been given all authority in heaven and on earth. Therefore, go and make disciples of all nations, baptizing them in the name of the Father and of the Son and of the Holy Spirit. Teach these new disciples to obey all my commands I have given you, and be sure of this, says our Lord, I'm with you even to the end of the age." Next point, before I can make a disciple, I have to first be a disciple. Are you a disciple of Jesus Christ? And are you discipling someone else? Listen, we should be either discipling someone or we should be being discipled by someone. In other words, we should either have a new believer in our life that we're helping out, or we should have an older believer in our life that's helping us out. And guess what? Sometimes you can do both at the same time. You can have someone that's mentoring you, and you can be mentoring somebody else. This is really important, and it's part of what we're called to do. What is the Great Commission? Number one, he says, be baptized in the name of the Father, Son, and the Holy Spirit. And what else are we to do? We're to teach people to obey his commands. And by the way, the Great Commission is a command. In other words, Jesus says, hey, if you can work it out in your busy schedule, would you mind as a personal favor to go into all the world? No, he says, I'm your Lord, I'm your commander, and I command you to go into all the world and preach the gospel. I like to be commanded by Jesus, don't you? That's a great thing to do. I remember years ago, I had the privilege of being asked to be on the board of directors of the Billy Graham Evangelistic Association by Billy himself. And so I was brought onto the board. And one day Billy said, I need a hat, because Billy was always losing his hats. Craig, he said, I want you to get me a hat. I felt like I was on a mission from God. We were in some city where he was doing a crusade, and I went down to the local mall and I found a hat store. I think it was called Lids, maybe. And I've never seen so many hats in my life. And I didn't know what his size was. And I'm looking and praying, God, give me wisdom. What's the right hat for Billy Graham? And then I finally found a hat and I went to him, Billy, I got you a hat, so ball cap. He says, thank you. He put it on. The next day there was a picture of him wearing my hat. I said, that's my hat. I got him that hat. And then he lost it. So, you know. But I love the fact that Billy Graham said, do this for me. It was my honor. It's my privilege to do anything to help a man of God like that. Now think, the Lord Jesus Christ is saying, do this for me. Look at all that I've done for you. Now I want you to do the following. Go into all the world and make disciples of all nations. It's a command. It's not given to only the original disciples, nor is it given to the so-called professionals alone, like pastors or evangelists or missionaries. These words are addressed to every follower of Jesus. They're addressed to you. So here's my question. Are you making disciples? When's the last time you've shared the gospel? When's the last time you've taken a new believer under your wing and helped them to grow spiritually?
0: Pastor Greg Laurie will have the second half of his message in just a moment.
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0: Well, we're getting some important perspective on the discipleship process today, as Pastor Greg shows us how it helps equip new believers and long-time believers as well.
1: The calling of God is the enabling of God. He will give you all of the power that you need. Look at verse 18. Jesus says, "All power is given to me in heaven and in earth. Go therefore and make disciples." Now, whenever you see the word therefore, find out what it's there for. It's always drawing on what was previously said. So contextually, Jesus says, "All power is given to me in heaven and on earth. Go therefore." Wait, but you have the power. I don't have it. No, I'm giving it to you, says Jesus. "Go therefore into all the world and make disciples." What does it mean to go and make disciples? It means to lead others to Christ, establish them spiritually, and do it again. It's sort of like wash, rinse, repeat. You've seen that on some direction for cleaning something. Wash, rinse, repeat. Or evangelize, stabilize, immobilize. This is our job. You do it again, you do it again, and you do it a few more times, and then you keep doing it. It never stops. It's a lifetime commitment. Somewhere along the line, we've separated evangelism from discipleship, but they're really one and the same. The Great Commission is not just gospel proclamation, it's follow-up and it's discipleship. And it would be like a doctor, you know, delivering a baby and then giving the baby a box of Pampers and saying, "Son, you got to get out there. It's a rough world, but you'll do okay." That baby needs to be cared for. Speaking of babies, a study was conducted in a large hospital and they discovered something interesting. They found that the people working in the nursery noticed that the babies who were in their cribs near the door did better than the babies in the cribs in the other parts of the room. They wondered why. After careful study, they discovered the nurses were more prone to give attention to the babies near the door as they went about their duties. This is what a new believer needs. They need care. They need attention. You need to take time for them. This is what we're all called to do. And listen to what Christ says in closing. He says, "Go into all the world, make disciples of all nations." And then he says, "And lo, I am with you even to the end of the age." This promise is not simply saying that Jesus is with us, but he is if you're a Christian. Because Jesus said, "I'll never leave you or forsake you." But this is a promise in its context that is specifically saying to those who are fulfilling the Great Commission, allow me to paraphrase, Jesus is saying, as you go into all the world and make disciples of all nations, teaching them to observe all things that I have commanded you, lo, I am with you. In other words, I'm going to be with you in a special way. I'm going to bless you in a unique way. I'm going to use you in a fantastic way as you go about doing this thing that I've called you to do. So this is a great promise. It's a blessing to us as well as to the person we are helping. So Here's my question for you. Are you doing this? And if not, why not? Let's do it. This is a lifelong calling for all of us to be engaged in. But we can't do this on our own strength. We're going to fail. We're going to fall short. But there's a promise of power to every Christian to do what God has called them to do. In Acts 1:8, Jesus says, "You shall receive power after the Holy Spirit has come upon you to be witnesses to me in Jerusalem, Judea, Samaria, and the uttermost parts of the earth." I'll give you the power you need. And it's interesting the word that Christ uses for power there. It comes from the Greek word dunamis, dunamis, which we translate into the word dynamite. You've probably heard of Alfred Nobel because there's something called the Nobel Peace Prize. Did you know that Alfred Nobel was an incredible inventor, and he actually invented something that we now know as dynamite? So during World War I, this was a game changer to have something with that explosive power. And Nobel went to a friend who knew Greek, and he said, "What is the Greek word for explosion?" And the man said, "Well, it's dunamis." And so Nobel named it dynamite. But the problem was so many lives were taken because of dynamite. Alfred Nobel decided he didn't want to be known for that. So he developed something called the Nobel Peace Prize, which had a cash prize attached to it that was given to people who worked for the cause of peace. And today we know him more for that. But here's the point. Explosive dynamite power. Paul says, "I'm not ashamed of the gospel of Christ." It's the power, same word, of God unto salvation. There's power, and you need power. We all need power. We plug our phones in every day. My phone is constantly draining. What about yours? And we plug in our cars now too. We plug in all kinds of things. God wants to infuse you with Holy Spirit power each and every day. The Bible says, don't be drunk with wine, but be filled with the Holy Spirit, speaking to yourself in psalms and hymns and spiritual songs, singing and making melody in your heart to the Lord. And that word that is used there for be filled means be constantly filled over and over and over again. You need refills. Would it seem strange to you if you had a car and drove it for maybe a week and then it wasn't running, you took it to the gas station, and you think, "Can you fix this car for me?" And they would ask you, "Have you refilled it with gas?" "Oh, I didn't know about that. No one told me." Yeah, you need to refill your car. Listen, God gives refills. He'll fill you again and again. And you can ask him for that power. So we're going to close our service today by asking God to give us this power we need to do this job he has called us to do. And this power is available. So we'll pray together and say, "Lord, fill us with the Holy Spirit." You want to do that?
4: Yes.
1: Let's pray. Father, thank you for your promise. Thank you for your calling. Thank you for the privilege of serving you. And you have promised power. You've said you will give the Holy Spirit to those that ask you. So we ask now, because scripture promises, ask and it shall be given. Seek and you shall find. Knock and the door shall be open. So we're asking for this power in our life. Power to be a witness. Power to overcome our fears. Power to take risks for the kingdom of God. Power to share our faith. Power to disciple. To take other believers under our wing and be a friend to them, be an example to them, be someone who can mentor them and help them get mature and strong, and then go and repeat this process again and again. We see the calling, Lord. We fall short. So we're praying now that you will fill us with your Holy Spirit. Why don't we just pray this together? Just pray this after me. Fill me with your Holy Spirit, Lord. Just pray that. There it is. Fill us, Lord. Fill us with your Holy Spirit. Today, tonight, tomorrow. Open doors of opportunity for us. Let us be sensitive to your leading. Help us to not quench the Holy Spirit, but help us instead to yield to the Holy Spirit. And Lord, we know that you will guide us and empower us and do things through us that will amaze us. It will just open up. Amen.
0: 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Well, Pastor Greg, we're making available a wonderful movie called A Great Awakening. It's the story of George Whitefield, who was an itinerant evangelist who preached the gospel throughout colonial America. Here's the movie's director, Joshua Enck.
4: He would ride in one of his missions trips to the colonies. He went 5,000 miles on horseback from Georgia up to the New England states. He'd preach three times a day. He'd wake up at four in the morning and spend 2 hours with the Lord before he ever even got behind a pulpit. He built his own pulpit.
1: Yes.
4: You know, people don't do that for stardom or for ego. They do that because they have a broken heart for the lost, because he knew what it was like to be in the dark.
1: Yes.
4: And so I think that's where his power and love came from.
1: That's right.
4: He had firsthand experience with it.
0: So George Whitefield had a collapsible pulpit strapped to his horse. So, Pastor Greg, I've talked to the guys here at Harvest, and we've built you a collapsible pulpit for the top of your Yugo.
1: Yes, I can't wait to start using it. you know, that's an amazing thing. The guy traveled with his own pulpit because people were everywhere. He didn't need to preach in the confines of a church building. He could preach wherever he went. And in a way, Dave, we all have our own pulpit, if you will. Our pulpit is our platform. It's in our neighborhood. It's in our school campus. It's our workplace. It's our social media. You can take your pulpit, so to speak, and use it to talk about Jesus Christ wherever you go. And you're going to be inspired by this film that has been made about this prolific preacher, George Whitefield. Just as surely as George Washington is our founding father, the father of our country, as he's often called, and rightly so, George Whitefield, in many ways, is our spiritual founding father. Imagine that. Two Georges played a role in founding the United States of America. So find out more about the first George, George Whitefield, and his ministry, and the impact that it had in this film that's called A Great Awakening. You're thinking, oh, it's some boring documentary, I'm going to fall asleep. The opposite is true. This movie is dynamic, powerful performances, incredible music. It's just so well-crafted. I love this film. And American history and spiritual history is going to come alive to you as you watch it. By the way, this would be a great film to watch with your whole family. Have your kids watch it as well. They're going to love it. So let us send you a copy of A Great Awakening, the story of the first great spiritual revival in what would become the United States of America. 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Get your copy now. Dave, tell them what to do.
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5: Stay with us, and next here on The Well, Philip Miller with Living Hope. Tonight he will show how secret, unhurried prayer frees your soul to enjoy God's presence. 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
6: Our Father, we thank you for your word. Thank you for bringing us into a relationship with yourself through the superior person of Jesus. And because of his superior works on the cross, I thank you that he came down from that cross and they buried him in the ground. He was there long enough to make sure he was dead, but he rose again triumphantly from the grave. And that puts him in a category all to himself. And it's why we come at this time to worship him. Father, I pray for anybody who for them at this time, at this moment, is a day of salvation, a moment of salvation, where through the ministry of your Holy Spirit, you bring to light an understanding of who Jesus is. But it doesn't just sit in our mind, in our intellect, but it gives birth to real, genuine, saving faith. Faith alone in Christ alone, who alone can deliver his grace to us and forgive us of our sins and free us from the entanglements and the power of sin. I pray today, Father, for somebody who would just in the quietness of their own heart say yes. Give them the faith to believe. We believe you're sovereign enough to do that. But Lord, I just pray for that today. I pray that this message would also strengthen the body of Christ in this place and make us grow up and be more mature in Christ and be more like him and have every reason we need to worship him in every thought, in every moment, in every expression of our lives. And I pray this in the powerful and risen name of Jesus, the name that is above all names, the superior one. Amen. Amen.
1: 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In Colossians 3:1-4, Paul understands this principle as he urges the saints in Colossae to set their mind on things above, not on things on the earth. The Christ they love and follow has ascended to the right hand of God, which calls for elevated thinking on the part of his disciples. They were to fix their attention on the ascended and glorified Savior. He has all authority, and they should live out his lordship over them in all aspects of their lives. They were secure, they were safe in the glorified Christ, who was returning to glorify them in a future day. For more bite-sized theology to feed your heart and mind, visit ktt.org.
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10: The only reason we can come before our Father with confidence and intimacy and closeness like this is because Jesus alone has made us right with God. He has taken away our sin and shame on the cross. He has reconciled us to the Father, filled us with His Spirit that cries out, Abba, Father.
11: Welcome to Living Hope with Pastor Philip Miller. I'm Pastor Larry McCarthy. We're so glad you've joined us today through this series on the Sermon on the Mount. Pastor Philip, I got to be honest, man. It still amazes me how the God of the universe wants to have a close relationship with me. I mean, with you, I mean, with all of us, really. This is amazing when you consider it.
9: Yeah. You know, you think of like the president, the most powerful person on the planet or whatever. And it's been a long time since we've had little kids in the White House. But you've seen those pictures, right? And it's amazing to me. If you were a child of the president, you could walk in at 2 a.m. Like normally you can't get in. You get all these gatekeepers and schedule managers and all these people keeping you away, right? But a kid, a child, can just waltz in whenever they want and ask for a drink of water at 2 in the morning, right?
11: Yes.
9: And that's the kind of access we have to our Heavenly Father. He's even greater than the greatest person we know. He's the King of the universe, and yet we're a child of God, and He invites us to come anytime, anywhere, about anything. That's amazing to me. And the reality is prayer is ultimately about that relationship. It is about us coming to get to know and to be with our Heavenly Father. What a privilege and honor that is. And Jesus is really going to center us in here today on what that kind of intimacy looks like and how we can have more of it.
11: Amen. Stay tuned now, beloved, after the message, because Pastor Philip is going to give us some tools on how to pray. Now, whether you have 15 minutes that you're going to devote to your prayer or an entire hour, we're going to get some real practical insight on how to do this. But now, let's go to the pulpit of the Moody Church as we discover what prayer is actually designed for. Now, this is part 3 of the sermon, Pray Then Like This. Grab your Bibles. We're in Matthew chapter 6, verses 5 through 13.
9: See, it's such a simple prayer, isn't it? There's no guile, no magic words or formulas here. In fact, one of the abuses of the Lord's Prayer is that we turn it into ritual and formula. That's the opposite of what Jesus is trying to do here. This is the prayer rising from the heart of a child who simply knows that his good Father is watching over him. Our eyes are not on others trying to look good in front of them. Our eyes are not on ourselves just trying to get God's stuff so we can get by. Our eyes are on our Father, and we're using prayer to pursue Him with childlike trust, intimacy, and surrender. How is this possible? It would be a huge error for us to think, oh, well, we just got to learn to pray rightly, and then it'll work. The reason you can pray as a child is because Jesus made you a child of God. Amen? The only reason we can come before our Father with confidence and intimacy and closeness like this is because Jesus alone has made us right with God. He has taken away our sin and shame on the cross. He has reconciled us to the Father, filled us with His Spirit that cries out, Abba, Father. This is the only reason we are children of God. And that is who we are. And so we come to a Father who loves us and who loves to answer the prayers of His children when we come without pretense, without manipulation, without guile, but simply climb up in the lap of our Father with childlike faith and trust. Unless you become like a little child, Jesus will say, you cannot enter into the kingdom of heaven. Matthew 7, later in the Sermon on the Mount, verses 7 through 11, say this. It's relevant to prayer, so we'll deal with it later, but I'm going to drag it back here. This is what Jesus says. Ask, and it will be given to you. Seek, and you will find. Knock, and it will be opened to you. For everyone who asks receives, and the one who seeks finds, and to the one who knocks it will be opened. Or which of you, if his son asks him for bread, will give him a stone? If he asks for a fish, would give him a serpent? If you then, who are evil, know how to give good gifts to your children, how much more will your Father who is in heaven give good gifts to those who ask him? Prayer, when it's looking to others, aims to simply find honor and popularity before others, right? But friends, in Jesus Christ, you have been honored to the skies. You have been made a son, a daughter of the Most High God. You are an adopted heir of heaven, with rights and honor and privileges thereof. It is who you are as a son or daughter of God. So pray like it. Pray like a son or a daughter. Prayer that looks to others is all, or it looks to ourselves rather, prayer that looks to ourselves aims to convince God to bless us. But friends, if it's true that you're a son or daughter of God in Jesus Christ, you are already blessed more than you could ever imagine. God gave his son for you, and how will he not also, along with him, graciously give us all things? What more can Jesus, can the Father give us? That's Romans 8:32, by the way. He who did not spare his own son, but gave him up for us all, how will he not also, along with him, graciously give us all things? Friends, we have a Father, and he loves us, and he loves to give good gifts to his kids. Now notice, however, that Jesus does not say the Father will give us everything we ask for every time. It's not a blanket automatic. No father worth his salt gives his kids everything they want. My kids will ask me for all of their Easter candy on Easter. And no father worth his salt will just say, here you go. Here's the whole truck of candy. Just eat it until you're good. No, no, no. Our Father loves to give good gifts to his kids. Your Father knows what's good. He knows what you need. And so we trust him. Everything we ask is with the caveat, not my will, but yours be done. And we trust in the goodness of our Father that he is watching over us. Prayer that pursues our Father with childlike trust, intimacy, and surrender will always be answered. But it doesn't mean it gets answered exactly the way we want it. Sometimes God says yes, yay! Sometimes God says no. That's harder, but I have to trust my good Father that he knows something I don't. Sometimes God says, wait, wait, I'll give it to you later. Sometimes God says, yes, but I'm going to answer this in a way that's so much better than you could ever ask or imagine. Timothy Keller says this, God always gives you what you would have asked for if you knew everything that he knows. God always gives you what you would have asked for if you knew everything that he knows. He knows more than us. This is the thing about prayer, friends. Prayer never works when it's about our agenda, when it's about our ego, when it's about our control. It's not designed for that. Prayer is designed to draw us close to our Father in childlike trust, intimacy, and surrender. And so God says, look, if it's me you want, I'm all in. If it's me you want, I'm all in. Just ask, seek, knock. I'm here. So what do we do with this? Three takeaway ideas, all from this passage. First, pray when no one is looking. Pray when no one is looking. One of the ways you can know that your heart is in the right place is if you can just go into your closet and pray. Go into your bedroom and pray. Just go somewhere where nobody notices and pray. It purifies your motives a little bit, doesn't it? Just you and God, nobody else watching. Just pray to be with him. That's what a child does. Secondly, pray to waste time with God. Pray to waste time with God. What do you do with people you like? You just go hang out with them. What's the plan? We don't have a plan. We're just getting together. We'll make something up. That's what you do when you love someone. You just want to be together. Friends, God wants to waste time with you because he loves you. And he wants you to just want to waste time with him too. No agenda. Not trying to get something from him. Just be with him. Thirdly, pray as adopted heirs of our Father. Pray as adopted heirs of our Father. If you have come to believe in Jesus Christ, if you've admitted you're a sinner, if you believe that Jesus has done everything to make you right with God, if you've committed your life to him, say, be my Lord, be my Savior, be my everything, it means you are now in the family of God. You are a child of God by grace through faith in Jesus alone. And that means you're an adopted heir of heaven. You're an heir of God. You're a son or a daughter of the King. You are called by his name. And so pray like it. Hebrews 4:16, let us then with confidence draw near to the throne of grace that we may receive mercy and find grace to help us in our time of need. God wants you to come. God loves to give good gifts to the children he loves. So let's pursue him with childlike trust, intimacy, and surrender. Let's ask, seek, and knock. Amen?
11: 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I'm Pastor Larry McCarthy. 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We're so glad you've joined us today as we learn to receive more of God in our prayers. Now, Pastor Philip, you quoted Hebrews 4:16 that we can confidently draw near to the throne of grace. Yeah, but what happens when I don't receive what I prayed for? How do I stop myself from defaulting into that orphan mindset when God says no?
9: Yeah, when God says no to the prayers, the requests that we make, I think it creates a moment, doesn't it, where we have to we have a decision of how we're going to process what just happened, right? And I think there's two false things that can happen in that moment. Either we think there's something wrong with God.
11: He doesn't love me.
9: Or there's something wrong with me, right? So it can be either of those. So sometimes it's like, well, God's not really good. He's not out for my best. He's withholding, you know, he's not a good father. Our brains can go there because we're pretty sure, God, if you, this request I've made, I know that's good for me. Why won't you give it to me? Right. And then the other false narrative that we can fall into is to blame ourselves and just say, well, there must be something about me that he doesn't love, to your point. And I think that both of those are traps. Think with me for a moment. You're a dad. I'm a dad.
11: Yeah.
9: There's all kinds of times you have to tell your kids no, and they say, "Dad, can we do this? Can we have ice cream? Can we do you know all these things?" And you're constantly you want to say yes to as many things as are possible, but there's all kinds of things you have to say no to. No to sugar a lot, right?
11: That's right.
9: And no to certain activities because they're going to mess up other things, or no to a delayed bedtime because it's going to mess their day up the next day and they're not going to have a good attitude and everyone's going to pay for it, right? And so there's just things that you actually, out of love as a good father, you have to say no to.
12: And so I think one of the things we need to remember is we're children of God. And he knows more than we know, and he has bigger plans and bigger perspective. And so what we've got to do is learn to interpret his knows in light of his larger character, which we've already seen is 100% for us in Jesus Christ.
13: Yes, sir.
12: And so we've got to not doubt his character when we don't understand what he's doing. And then the other thing is, I think this sort of self-corrective, like there must be something wrong with me. That's not necessarily the case. Sometimes it's because God loves us so much that he's actually, he's saying no, because he knows what's good for us and what's best for us. I think of Jesus in the garden, right? Because Jesus didn't even get all of his prayers answered. Jesus in the garden said, let this cup pass multiple times. And God said, no. And he said, you know, nevertheless, not my will, but yours be done, right? So think about that. Was God 100% for his son, Jesus?
13: Yes.
12: And was there anything wrong with Jesus? No. Jesus is perfectly righteous and holy, and his father wants what's best. And Jesus didn't get his prayer answered. So if that's true for Jesus, then I've got to look at that and then realize that same thing's going on all the time. And it may not be about me, and it's not about him. He's still good. He's still loving. I've got to trust him in the gap. And so I think what we got to do is zoom out from the moment and the disappointment of the thing we didn't get. And we got to zoom out and realize in the big picture, I know I have a Heavenly Father who's good, who loves me, who's 100% for me. And I know that it's that he's for me, and it's not his disappointment in me that's driving this. I have a good father, and he must be saying no for a reason.
13: You know, Pastor Philip, you talk about wasting time with God. I want to hear more about that. What do you mean that we waste time with God in our prayer life?
12: Yeah, well, yeah, that could sound real negative, like I'm just wasting, throwing it away. But what I mean is wasting time with God. We waste time with people we love all the time. We go, we hang out, we don't have an agenda. We're just like, hey, let's just be together. That's what you do with people you love. You waste time together. You go, you hang out, no agenda, no plans, just let's go be together, you know? And that's what I mean. I think prayer at some level, because it is about pursuing God and relationship with him, it's just like let's go waste time together. Not with an agenda, not with a whole punch list of things I need, but just to know and be with our Heavenly Father. You know, different people have called this different things over the years, but, you know, some people call it the practicing of the presence of God. Yeah. Or, you know, Paul talks about praying.

0: things on my agenda and the stress points and the things that are on my heart, and I'm dialoguing with God and bringing those things before Him. And then as I'm driving in the car, it's little prayers here or there before meetings. Hey, God, okay, this meeting's an important one. I need you here. Mm. I'm asking you to show up and give me strength and creativity and help me to give me wisdom to navigate this, or this is a relationship that I'm trying to work on. And I don't know what they need, and I don't know why I get so agitated by them, but like, Lord, I need your patience and kindness. Holy Spirit, lead me. And so, like, you know, it's just like an almost an ongoing dialogue of just recognizing that God is near. And one of the things I love to do in prayer is I pray while I cycle, and I'm out on the lakefront trail here in Chicago, and I'm just going along and I'm watching birds and I'm watching, you know, flowers and trees, and I'm watching other people, trying to avoid them on the path, you know. But it's just like, I find myself praying. I just, you know, something about the rhythm of cranking the pedals and just praying, and the quiet and stillness of that. When we come by the city, I pray for the city, and I pray for the people of the city and the gospel that needs to impact our lives here in Chicago and what it could do to change our city. And, you know, so all those things, it's just, I think there is an intimacy and a closeness relationally in an unhurried presence of God, prayerfulness, that ultimately we that's what we want. We want that. So that prayer is not just a thing we do or a list we bring to Him, but it's actually, it becomes a way of life. And I think that's what Jesus is calling us toward, more of that.
1: Let's say some of our listeners are asking, say, you know what, I want to spend some time with God when really nobody else is around. Mm. And I think there's the temptation sometimes to say, well, but I don't have a lot of time. I got 15 minutes or maybe an hour. How do they get started? They really want to spend that time with God. How do they get started?
0: Yeah. Well, I think God wants to hear your heart. And so I think whatever is on your heart, he wants more of you. And so I think the more unfiltered we become, the better. I think the less rehearsed, the less trying to like polish it up and overthink it. The reality is God loves us.
1: Yes.
0: And the more we can say, we can start to just conceptualize this as like, we actually have a Heavenly Father who's good, who's loving, who's attentive, who's near, who's not distant and disengaged, but who's leaning in. And the more we can learn to just say, here's what's going on with me, and here's what I need, here's what I long to have more of from you, and would you be present with me in all the things I'm dealing with? And just, I think that's what the Lord is after, more of that in our heart. Now, the problem is, some of that for us is like new muscle memory. We actually haven't built it. And so this is where the prayers of Scripture and the Psalms and other, you know, Christian people down through the years, you know, prayers of the saints are helpful in sort of giving us training wheels to try to learn what it means to sort of bring our full selves before God. The other thing we need is we need to worship Him for who He is, to remind ourselves how big and glorious and wondrous He is, how beautiful His grace is. And so I think those are all really good habits for us to just cultivate in our prayer time.
1: I really like that last one, coming to prayer for no other reason than to simply worship Him. I'm not asking for anything today. I don't want anything today. I just want to worship you for who you are and what you've already done.
2: When we get back to that first love, prayer stops being a chore and becomes our greatest delight. It's about bringing our full selves before God in adoration, confession, thanksgiving, and supplication. 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Pastor Lutzer challenges us to ask one life-altering question: what would Jesus do? by drawing from pivotal moments in the same

0: 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Worship reminds us that our God is bigger than any problem we face. And next time, we'll talk about how Christ brings us to God as Father. Thanks for joining us for Living Hope, where you'll always find gospel truth for the journey of a lifetime. 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
1: 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He will examine Israel's demand for King Saul and the devastating consequences of rejecting God's leadership. That is just ahead here on The Well. Jack Graham will join us at 6:30 for the PowerPoint podcast right now. 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
2: You know, I've always loved the ocean. And guess who else liked to be around water? Jesus Christ. In fact, a lot of his great teachings that we think of were delivered by the Sea of Galilee. Here's one of them. One time, the disciples were out fishing, and they didn't catch anything. And Jesus said to them, "Hey, why don't you take your boat and go a little bit deeper, and you'll catch a lot of fish." One of them said, Lord, we fished all night and caught nothing. I mean, effectively, Jesus was like the landlubber telling the seasoned fisherman what to do. But then Peter said, "Nevertheless, at your word, we will do it." Now, that's an interesting phrase that Peter used there because it could be translated, "Captain of this boat." In other words, he was saying, "Okay, captain of this boat, we'll do what you say." Now, I don't know how he said it. It makes all the difference in the world. He might have said, "Hey, Lord, we've towed all night, we've caught nothing. Nevertheless, captain of this boat, as if you know what you're doing, we'll do it." Or he might have said, "Lord, we've towed all night, we've caught nothing. Nevertheless, captain of this boat, aye, aye, sir, we'll do it." Well, regardless of how he meant it, here's what happened. They went out and caught so many fish, the boat began to sink beneath the weight. Peter, realizing what Jesus had done, knowing it was a miracle, came and said to Jesus, "Depart from me, Lord, I'm a sinful man," which was his way of saying, "Lord, don't waste your time in me. I'm only going to disappoint you. I'm only going to let you down." Jesus said, "Peter, if you follow me, you'll become a fisher of men." Here's my question to you. Is Jesus Christ the captain of your boat? Or are you the captain of your own boat, the master of your own destiny? If so, I have bad news for you. Your boat's taking on water and you're starting to sink. But if you'll let Christ be the captain of your boat, everything can change. Just surrender your life to him. "Follow me," Jesus says, "and you'll be a fisher of men," or literally, you'll catch men alive. According to the Bible, people are either caught alive by the devil — yes, there's a devil — who's deceived them and misled them, or they're caught alive by Jesus Christ. Who are you following? I hope it's Jesus. I hope he's the captain of your boat.
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7: You know, we have the gospel, the good news that we share with people that says no matter what you've done, no matter how badly you've sinned, you can come to Jesus and receive forgiveness. And we believe that. 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We begin to wonder, is there any hope? Is there hope after failure as a Christian?
8: 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Is there hope after failure?
7: You know, we have the gospel, the good news that we share with people that says no matter what you've done, no matter how badly you've sinned, you can come to Jesus and receive forgiveness. You can leave the pigsty of sin as the prodigal did and come and be forgiven and find the Father's arms opened wide. And we believe that. But when it comes to a Christian, somebody that has come to Jesus, and then we fall away from him, we wander from him, we allow our hearts to cool, and we fall as believers into terrible, horrible sin. We begin to wonder, is there any hope? Is there hope after failure as a Christian? Do I have a life after my failure? Or am I just done? Because it's easy to feel done as a Christian when you fall and fail big time. The devil will tell you, you are done. God is not going to forgive you. He is done with you. Jeremiah, the prophet, wrote in the book of Lamentations. Lamentations is the lament from A to Z. So to speak. It's the Hebrew alphabet that he does every chapter. He's talking about the destruction of Jerusalem when Nebuchadnezzar and Babylon destroyed the city in 586 BC. And his heart is broken. And he says in chapter 3, verse 18, I no longer have any hope that the Lord will help me. Have you ever been there? Jeremiah was there. You ever been there where you feel like I have sinned so greatly against God, I don't have any hope that he's going to help me? Well, isn't it wonderful that we don't live by our feelings, that we live by faith in the word of God? And what does the Bible say about God? Romans 15:13, calls him the God of hope. Now may the God of hope fill you with all joy and peace in believing, that you may abound in hope by the power of the Holy Spirit. Well, we're in a series on Samuel. Samuel, the last judge in Israel. Samuel, who was a prophet, Samuel, who was a priest, and Samuel, who was a judge. 1 Samuel chapter 8, the people demanded a king. And Samuel was just brokenhearted over that. And God says, hey, Samuel, they haven't rejected you. They've rejected me from being king over them. Give them what they want. Give them a king. And so he does. And Saul is selected as king. Saul, who was tall, dark, and handsome. Saul, who just kind of looked like a king. Here's the one. And Saul has a great beginning, King Saul. A great beginning. And in chapter 11, he leads the Israelites to a great victory over a king named Nahash, whose name means serpent, who was king over the sons of Ammon. And so the people are celebrating, and Saul is quick to say, give the Lord all the credit. The people want to give Saul the credit, but no, the Lord gave us the victory. And then Samuel uses this as an opportunity to remind the people of what they've done and what they need to do moving forward. 1 Samuel chapter 11, they have this great victory in Jabesh-Gilead, and it says in verse 14, then Samuel said to the people, come and let us go to Gilgal and renew the kingdom there. So all the people went to Gilgal, and there they made Saul king before the Lord in Gilgal. There they also offered sacrifices of peace offerings before the Lord, and there Saul and all the men of Israel rejoiced greatly. Well, everything seems to be great. Everybody has gathered at Gilgal. Gilgal's an important place because when they had crossed the Jordan under Joshua, their first place to set up camp was Gilgal. And at Gilgal, they celebrated the Passover. They hadn't done that in 40 years. And they celebrated the Passover. The manna ceased at Gilgal because they began to eat from the promised land. And at Gilgal, the men, all those kids that grew up when they wouldn't go into the promised land, the parents said, we can't go in there. There are giants in the land. And so God made them wander around for 40 years until all those people died. And he said, okay, you won't go in the land, but your children are going to go into the land. And all these people at Gilgal, they had to be circumcised, the men, because they hadn't been circumcised in the wilderness. So that's an important place. And Samuel takes the people back to Gilgal, and that's where he passes the baton to Saul. Okay, the judgeship is over. Now it's a kingship. Saul is your king. But then he tells them and addresses them, almost his farewell address. Chapter 12, then Samuel said to all Israel, behold, I have listened to your voice and all that you said to me, and I have appointed a king over you. Now here is the king walking before you, but I am old and gray, and behold, my sons are with you. Remember, they didn't want his sons. They said, your sons don't follow in your ways. My sons are with me, he said, and I have walked before you from my youth even to this day. Here I am, bear witness against me before the Lord and his anointed, his before Saul. Whose ox have I taken, or whose donkey have I taken, or whom have I defrauded? Whom have I oppressed, or from whose hand have I taken a bribe to blind my eyes with it? I will restore it to you. They said, well, you haven't done that. You haven't defrauded us or oppressed us or taken anything from any man's hand. He said to them, the Lord is witness against you, and his anointed is witness this day that you have found nothing in my hand. And they said, he is witness. So Samuel's setting the table to say, I have proven to you to be a man of integrity and a man of faithfulness. So listen to what I say. Then Samuel said to the people, verse 6, it is the Lord, Yahweh, who appointed Moses and Aaron and who brought your fathers up from the land of Egypt. So now take your stand that I may plead with you before the Lord concerning all the righteous acts of the Lord, which he did for you and your fathers. Then Jacob went into Egypt. When Jacob went into Egypt and your fathers cried out to the Lord, then the Lord sent Moses and Aaron, who brought your fathers out of Egypt and settled them in this place, in the land of Canaan, which became Israel. But they forgot the Lord their God, so he sold them into the hand of Sisera, captain of the army of Hazor, and into the hand of the Philistines, and into the hand of the king of Moab, and they fought against them. They cried out to the Lord and said, "We have sinned because we have forsaken the Lord and have served the Baals and the Ashtaroth, but now deliver us from the hands of our enemies, and we will serve you." Then the Lord sent Jerubbaal, that's Gideon, and Bedan, that's probably Barak, and Jephthah, and Samuel, he names himself, and delivered you from the hands of your enemies all around so that you lived in security. Verse 12, when you saw that Nahash, the king of the sons of Ammon, came against you, you said to me, "No, but a king shall reign over us, although the Lord your God was your king. Now, therefore, here is the king whom you have chosen, whom you have asked for, and behold, the Lord has set a king over you. If you will fear the Lord and serve him and listen to his voice and not rebel against the command of the Lord, then both you and also the king who reigns over you will follow the Lord your God. If you will not listen to the voice of the Lord, but rebel against the command of the Lord, then the hand of the Lord will be against you as it was against your fathers. Even now, take your stand and see this great thing which the Lord will do before your eyes. Is it not the wheat harvest today? That's May and June on the calendar. I will call to the Lord that he may send thunder and rain. It didn't thunder and rain in May and June. Then you will know and see that your wickedness is great, which you have done in the sight of the Lord by asking for yourselves a king. So Samuel called to the Lord, and the Lord sent thunder and rain that day, and all the people greatly feared the Lord and Samuel. What do you do when you fail so greatly? How do you get up after a massive failure? Remember that commercial that these people would say, "I've fallen and I can't get up"? And then you'd wear this life alert button. It's kind of interesting. John Wooden, the famed coach of the UCLA Bruins, when he got on up in years, his wife Nell had died and he was in his 90s. His daughter said, "Daddy, I want you to get one of these life alerts." He said, "No, I don't want that." And she said, "No, for me, I want you to get it for me in case you fall." And he said, "Okay, for you, I'll do it." And he wore one of those life alerts, and one day he fell. And 2 days later, they came and they found him. And then he broke his hip. And he just was there for, it was like 24, 48 hours. And his daughter was so upset and said, "Daddy, why didn't you press the button? You promised me." He said, "No, I promised to wear it. I didn't say I'd press the button." But when you've fallen and you feel like you can't get up and there's no hope because you have sinned against God so greatly, what do you do? Three insights from this great passage, 1 Samuel chapter 12. Insight number one, you must face the reality of your failure.
8: 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Now let's continue with the lesson, Is There Hope After Failure, Part 1.
7: Face the reality of your failure. Now, we don't like to do that. We like to dress up our failure. We like to minimize our failure. We like to make it sound, this terrible evil that we've done, make it sound like not so terrible, not so evil. We like to hide our sins in the shadows in a closet somewhere and lock them up so nobody can see them, not even the Lord. We get very uncomfortable when those things start to become exposed. But you have to face the reality of your failure. And that is what Samuel is doing with them. He is showing them the reality of their failure. Now, remember this, no sin is a minor issue. When we talk about sin, well, sin is treason against God. Sin is saying, well, God, I'm not gonna do what you say, I'm gonna do what I wanna do. Well, that's serious business when you sin. And the Bible says in Hebrews 3:13, but encourage one another day after day, as long as it is still called today, lest any of you should be hardened by the deceitfulness of sin. Sin deceives us, sin hardens our heart. There's no sin that's a minor sin. Now the Jews, they looked at the Ten Commandments and all the different commandments. You know, you have vertical commandments, the first four, vertical, our relationship with God, and then horizontal commandment, starting with honor your father and mother, which is the first commandment with a promise that it may go well with you and you live long on the earth. And then what? You shall not steal, you shall not commit adultery, you know, and on down the list. Well, the Jews would look at that and they would say, yeah, I don't do that. I've never killed anybody. I've never committed adultery against my wife, and I've never stolen anything. And, you know, they would look at the outward. And when Jesus, in Matthew chapter 5, the Sermon on the Mount, he said, you have heard it said, you shall not commit adultery. But I say to you, anyone who looks on a woman to lust for her has committed adultery with her already in his heart. He raises the bar on the Ten Commandments. And he lets them know, hey, you might not have done these things in actuality, but you've done them inside and you've sinned against God. Now, we would all agree that sinning in your heart, lusting in your heart, is not the same thing as actually committing fornication or adultery. It's a sin before God. It's not a minor thing, it is a big thing, because it leads to the acting out of those things, but it's not quite the same. I'll give you an example. Jesus, on the night he was betrayed, told his disciples, all of you are going to fall away because of me. And they didn't like to hear that. And Peter was the one who says, no, all those guys may fall away. I won't fall away with you. I'm ready to go to prison and to death. And he said, Peter, you're going to go to prison and death with me. Before a cock crows twice, you're going to deny me three times. Now, when they came into the Garden of Gethsemane and they arrested Jesus, what did all those disciples do? They fled, just like Jesus said they would. That was a terrible sin. But it wasn't near as terrible as Peter's sin. So those guys fleeing, that's a bad sin. They did exactly what Jesus said they would do. But for Peter to deny three times that he even knew Jesus, well, that was a serious, serious offense. No sin is a minor issue, but some sins are as serious as it gets. Now, the people didn't really realize how serious their sin was in asking for a king. But he says in verse 12, when you saw Nahash, the king of the sons of Ammon, saw that he came against you, you said to me, no, but a king shall reign over us, although the Lord your God was your king. You rejected Jehovah God, Yahweh God, in favor of Saul. Saul's going to end up being a psycho. He's King Psycho Saul. He's Paranoid Floyd. He's an awful king. He wasn't awful right at the first, but he's going to end up being awful. And they traded God as their king for Saul. That's like trading a bag of priceless diamonds for a bag of fertilizer. Why would you do that? That is a terrible, horrible sin. Some sins are as serious as it gets. So he says in verse 17, he gives them an object lesson, a lesson that they won't forget. Is it not the wheat harvest today? I will call to the Lord that he may send thunder and rain. Then you will know and see that your wickedness is great, which you have done in the sight of the Lord by asking for yourselves a king. So Samuel prays. We know it's not rainy season, Lord, but I ask you to send thunder and rain. And thunder and rain came, and it scared the people to death. So Samuel called to the Lord, and the Lord sent thunder and rain that day, and all the people greatly feared the Lord and Samuel. He was helping them see how severe their sin was. You have to face the reality of your failure. Proverbs chapter 30, verse 20 in the Good News Bible says this. This is how an unfaithful wife acts. She commits adultery, takes a bath, and says, "But I haven't done anything wrong." As it says in the New American Standard, she eats and wipes her mouth and says, "I have done no wrong." Hey, that's the world we live in today, where people can commit all kinds of sin and act like they have done no wrong. You have to face the reality of your failure. Insight number two, you must cling to the truth of God's goodness and grace. So when you face the reality of your failure, as those people had to face the reality of this sin, asking for a king, that was serious stuff. We rejected God, our Savior, our Redeemer, the King of the universe. We rejected him for Saul. I mean, you talk about an insult. You talk about a slap in the face and spitting in God's face. It was a terrible sin. If you had been God and if I had been God, we would have wiped them out and just said, "Fine, you don't want me as king? Guess what? I don't want you as a people. You're done. I'm starting over." Serious, serious business. Now, when you come to grips with what you've done, then you say, "I'm in such serious, serious trouble." And the devil moves in when you come, when the fog lifts and you see the sin that you've committed and how you have distanced yourself from God and how you've trashed your witness as a Christian. And you just think, it's over for me. There's no hope for me. And as the poem says, I have to live with myself. And so I want to be fit for myself to know. I want to be able, as the days go by, to look myself straight in the eye. I don't want to stand with the setting sun and hate myself for the things that I've done. And when you come to your senses, you begin to hate yourself for what you've done as a believer. And then you start to even doubt that you're truly a Christian because you say, "How, if I were really saved, how could I have done this?" And so often it's with sexual sin. And there's something different about sexual sin because the Bible says that your body is a temple of the Holy Spirit who is in you, whom you have from God, and that you're not your own. You've been bought with a price. The immoral man sins against his own body. It's a different kind of sin. And there's something about sexual sin that makes you feel so filthy and so degraded and so awful. And you just think there's no way that God could take me back. I hate me, and God must hate me too. And so all these thoughts and feelings come flooding in. Well, the rain came and the thunder, and the people were scared to death. The people said to Samuel, verse 19, "Pray for your servants to the Lord your God," not the Lord our God, "the Lord your God, Samuel, so that we may not die, for we have added to all our sins this evil by asking for ourselves a king." I mean, we had enough sins to begin with, and then we added this one, this whopper sin. And Samuel said to the people, do not fear. You have committed all this evil, yet do not turn aside from following the Lord, but serve the Lord with all your heart. You must not turn aside, for then you would go after futile things which cannot profit or deliver because they are futile. Now, I like that. He tells the people, they're scared to death. They're thinking, God is going to strike me dead for what I did. And he says, do not fear.
8: Hey, if you think you've failed too much in this life and God just can't see forgiving you for all you've done, then this message is likely hitting home with you. Pastor Jeff has written a timely and an impactful booklet that'll help you through this time of doubt. It's called Not Guilty, where Pastor Jeff explains the deep truth from Romans chapter 8, verse 1 and 2 that tells us, there is therefore now no condemnation to those who are in Christ Jesus, who do not walk according to the flesh, but according to the Spirit. For the law in the Spirit of life in Christ Jesus has made me free from the law of sin and death. Again, that's Romans chapter 8, verses 1 and 2, and the booklet called Not Guilty. Yours when you go to fromhisheart.org, click the free stuff link, and download the booklet right there. Hey, thank you for joining us today on From His Heart. I'm Larry Nobles, reminding you that From His Heart is a listener-supported broadcast ministry of Dr. Jeff Shreve. Tomorrow, Pastor Jeff will continue the message, Is There Hope After Failure? Join us on Wednesday when we'll again open up God's Word that reminds us that we are not guilty when in Christ, here on From His Heart.
1: Text the word heart to the number 48616 if you missed any part of From His Heart tonight. Stay with us next, Jack Graham sharing the great and daring mission God has for your life as he continues his series, Epic Adventures. That is just ahead here on The Well and at 7 o'clock, Insight for Living with Chuck Swindoll.
9: We firmly believe that truth is revealed by God, that God has spoken, and he speaks clearly, and he's spoken in his word. Our authority is not what is going on in the culture. Our authority is not what our politicians are saying. Truth is revealed by our Lord Jesus Christ. We must submit to his lordship, and we must humbly submit to Scripture. And God's plan for marriage and gender does not evolve to accommodate our secular or political or social or personal agendas. Some people seem to think this, that we have a kind of God that we can control. What kind of God is that? Here then is the central question. Is your sexuality something that you are going to work out yourself and make your own decisions, or are you going to submit to what God has said and his plan and design for your life?
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11: The tongue may be a small member of our body, but remember James' analogy, like the rudder of a ship or the bit on a horse's mouth, its impact outweighs its size. If you want to track that down, that's James 3, 1 to 12. Given that reality, how might we do a better job at finding the right words to say? Resolve to bathe your words in God's word. Colossians 3, 16 to 17 talks about the word of Christ dwelling in us richly, taking up home in our hearts. And then, as we are governed by God's word, it will govern our words as we sing to God and we speak to one another in psalms and hymns and spiritual songs.
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1: God sends out his word like an arrow to its target. The Bible says it always produces fruit. Isaiah 55 says, "It will accomplish all I want it to, and it will prosper wherever I send it." So never think sharing your faith or a verse is futile.
12: God will use it. 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The Bible says, "The Word was with God, and the Word was God." 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
1: 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We heard from Gail in Tyler. She says the timing of The Well was a God thing with extra time and a need for more positivity in my life. I have found The Well to be spiritually enriching, encouraging, enlightening, entertaining, and energizing. 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
14: Did you know if you don't go, God will send somebody else? 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
14: Take your Bibles and turn to the book of Esther. The story of Esther is one of the most dramatic in the Bible, in the sense that it's a story of courage in the face of uncertain fears and a future that did not seemingly include God. It is the story of grace in the midst of, and beauty in the midst of depravity and ugliness and sinfulness. It is the story of God even when God seems absent. Interesting fact, the name of God, His name, not even a pronoun of His name, He or Him, is mentioned in the book of Esther. In fact, there's been quite a controversy through the centuries as among some as to whether Esther should even be in the Bible, because it didn't mention God, it's never quoted in the New Testament. And some, even as like Martin Luther, said, don't pay any attention to Esther. But Esther's story is vital, not only to the Old Testament, but to our faith as New Testament believers. And it's vital in understanding this specific truth, that God is sovereign over all the affairs of men and women, of governments and of nations, that God is in control, and that God achieves His purposes every time. Here's how it happened. Let me give you a little slice of life in Jewish history. The setting for this story is in ancient Persia, which is the land that we know today is Iran. Now, previous to Israel's time in Persia or Iran, they were in captivity in Babylonia. In 576 BC, based on God's desire to discipline His own people, once again there was rebellion, and therefore came retribution, and God used the Babylonians to take captive His own people, and they were chained in Babylon for 70 years in slavery. At the end of this 70 years, God said, "Let my people go." And the people were released, and about 50,000 of the Israelites who were living then in Persia, the Persians overtook the Babylonians, and so first Babylon, then Persia, and about 50,000 obeyed God and went home to Jerusalem to rebuild the great city of the king, to rebuild the walls. And this story, these stories are told in the Old Testament books, for example, of Ezra and Nehemiah and the prophet Malachi. But what happened to all the other Jews that didn't go back? Because approximately 15 million stayed in Persia and other regions beyond Persia. They remained conformed to the ways of the Babylonians and the Persians. They decided it was easier just to go along and get along and to stay put. And so now you have all of these displaced Israelites still living under the tyranny of pagan empires. And it is at this point that Esther and her older cousin step to center stage. And she makes this courageous choice that changed the world. Here's how it happened. We're going to read it like Acts today. Acts in a dramatic adventure play. But it happened. Let's start in chapter 1, beginning in verses 3 through 5. In the third year of his reign, that is Xerxes, the Greek name for the king, he gave a feast for all of his officials and servants. The army of Persia and Media and the nobles and governors of the provinces were before him. And while he showed the riches of his royal glory and the splendor and pomp of his greatness for many days, 180 days, can you imagine? This powerful despot king throws a party, and this ultimate party animal carries on with it for 6 months. They've got a party going on, and it's all to the glory of this king and his kingdom. And when the days were completed, verse 5, the king gave for all the people present in Susa, the citadel, both great and small, there are hundreds if not thousands of people now, at this feast lasting for 7 days in the court in the garden of the king's palace. So they're having a great time just celebrating, and no doubt it was an open bar. So verse 10 says, on the seventh day of this feast, when the heart of the king was merry, that means he was totally hammered with wine. He talked to some of his men, and he's puffed up with pride, and he says, you want to see the most beautiful woman in the world? You ought to see my wife. You ought to see the queen. So they say, oh yeah, let us see her. I mean, this is a vile, depraved, debauched situation by now. And he's going to parade his beautiful wife in front of these lustful men. So he sends for Vashti, the queen. Vashti says, no way am I doing that. And she says no to the king. She refuses to parade herself as an object of this man or any other man's desire. And so the word gets back to the king. She says she's not coming. What? And the other guys are saying, if you don't take care of this king, you don't take care of your wife, our wives are not going to do what we say. So you better tell her to get in here now. And she says, no way, I'm going. And the king is infuriated. The king is so angry. He's so indignant. He's boiling over. In fact, verse 12 tells us that he is enraged. But Queen Vashti refused to come in to the king's command delivered by the eunuch. At this, the king became enraged, and his anger burned within him. He is drunk. He's angry. And they make a decree as he puts away Vashti as the queen, takes away her crown. He deposes his queen because she dared to disobey him. And that brings us to Act 2. In chapter 2, we see the hand of God beginning to move. Even in this sordid scene in chapter 1, even then is God moving. I mentioned that God's name is never mentioned in the book of Esther. I like what Matthew Henry, the Bible commentator, said, but though the name of God be not in the book of Esther, the finger of God is directing many minute events for the bringing about of his people's deliverance. The finger of God is taking care of this minutia, this detail, and setting it all up. And therefore, enter a man by the name of Mordecai and his younger cousin, Esther. Esther's parents died while she was young, so she was orphaned. And this man, Mordecai, raised her and treated her as his daughter. He was her father in that sense. And she was among those who was in the harem or the palace that were called in. These ancient kings had all these harems and these young virgins and the women that were at their disposal. So Esther ends up in the harem of the king. And so the king and his buddies decide that the king needs a new queen. And somebody says, I know. Let's put on a show and let's call it The Bachelor. And we'll bring in all these women and the man, great King Xerxes, he can pick his wife and give her the rose. So that's what happened. And of all the women who were brought before Xerxes, Esther was the most beautiful and the most favored of God and man. And in verse 17 of chapter 2, here's what it says about Esther in this moment. The king loved Esther more than all the women, and she won grace. There's that word again. Not only grace in the eyes of this man, but she won grace and favor by the hand of God and in the eyes of all who saw her. So here is this young woman, probably a late teenager, early 20s. She's Jewish, though the people in the king's court, the king himself, didn't know it, and she actually covered and hid her Jewishness from the king, according to Mordecai's counsel to her. But here she is, an orphan Jewish girl raised by her cousin Mordecai, and she is now ascended to the throne of the king. No coincidence here. In fact, there are no coincidences with God. This is only the action and the intervention of God.
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14: That sets us up for scene three, and then enter a villain, and his name is Haman. Okay, now we're going to do something. Every time I say the word Haman from now on in this sermon, I want you to boo. Go boo. All right, let's try it. Haman. Okay. So Haman, he decides he wants to get rid of the Jews. Mass extermination. And so Haman goes to the king and says, for money, we can put money in the coffers, king, if you'll just get rid of all of these Jews. And the king said, whatever. And so it was signed and sealed. It was the laws of the Medes and the Persians. That means it was done. The signet was set that on a certain date, the Jews would be exterminated. Every single one of them. And that's when Mordecai uncovers the plot. He hears about the plot. And he decides that maybe God wants to use him to save the nation. And the way that God would use him would be to use Esther, who is now in God's place, near to the heart of the king. And so he goes to Esther and sends word, actually, to Esther. And in fact, it's recorded in chapter 4, the first three verses. Verse 1, when Mordecai learned all that had been done, this plot, Mordecai tore his clothes and put on sackcloth and ashes and went out into the midst of the city, and he cried out with a loud and bitter cry. He's devastated. He's shattered by the idea that his entire race, his family, his friends, everyone would die. And so he puts on sackcloth and ashes, a sign of great mourning and despair. And he gets into the middle of the city and he cries out and everyone sees him. And he went to the entrance of the king's gate, verse 2, for no one was allowed to enter the king's gate clothed in sackcloth. You don't want to get around the king if you're not looking happy. So he can't go in his sackcloth and ashes, even if he wanted to. But it says that in every province where the king's command and his decree reached, there was great mourning. By now, the word of the decree is spreading. People know they're on death row, and so they're fasting and they're weeping and they're lamenting, and many of them lay in sackcloth and ashes. Skip down to verse 7. And Mordecai told this him, meaning a man at the gate nearby, told this man all that had happened to him and the exact sum of money that Haman had promised to pay him, thank you, into the king's treasury for the destruction of the Jews. And Mordecai also gave him a copy of the written decree issued in Susa for their destruction, that he might show it, that he might show it to Esther and to explain it to her and command her to go to the king to beg his favor and plead with him on behalf of her people. Okay, self-explanatory. Esther gets the message. Esther, your people are going to die. Go to the king. It's the only shot we've got. Go to the king and beg and plead for your people. Well, in verse 9, and Hathach went and told Esther what Mordecai had said, message deliverer. Then Esther spoke to Hathach, and here's what she said. You go tell Mordecai, all the king's servants and the people of the king's provinces know, everybody knows this, that if any man or woman goes to the king inside the inner court without being called, there is but one law, and that is to be put to death, except the one to whom the king holds out the golden scepter so that he may live. But as for me, I have not been called to come into the king these 30 days. Now she's the king's queen, the king's wife. She hasn't even seen the guy in 30 days. And so they told Mordecai in verse 12 what Esther had said. And then Mordecai told them to reply to Esther, you tell Esther this, do not think to yourself that in the king's palace you will escape any more than any other Jews. You will be found out. They'll figure it out that you're a Jew as well. And you will perish with the Jews. For if you keep silent, if you keep silent at this time, relief and deliverance will rise for the Jews from another place. Say, did you know if you don't go, God will send somebody else? God wants to use you. God wants to use our church to make an impact on our generation. But God is not limited by any one of us or all of us. God will just raise somebody else up. And that's what Mordecai said. The message is, said, well, there will be deliverance, whether you do it or not. But you and your father's house will perish, and who knows whether you have not come to the kingdom, say this out loud with me, for such a time as this. Esther, you have no choice if we are to be saved. Think about what was at risk here. Jesus was a Jew. His entire lineage could have been destroyed had the children of Israel died in this Holocaust. They would all perish, including the plan of God. But we know, of course, the plan of God cannot fail. And God had a plan and he had a purpose and he wanted Esther to be a part of it. Because this is your time, Esther. You are not the queen of Persia by accident or even personal choice. God has given you this favor. God has given you this grace. You are here in His time, by His appointment, for His purpose. And you must seize this moment, this day, to plead with the king and spare your people. Esther, you were born for this. Can I say that your life is a gift from God? And your purpose in life is to understand why you were born?

0: is a rising star now, a light in the world in this darkness. And in verse 16, she says, go gather all the Jews to be found in Susa and hold a fast in my behalf and do not eat or drink for 3 days, night or day. A fast is when you give up food or something of value in order to seek God. So though prayer is not mentioned, there is prayer offered and fasting. And she said, I'll get my friends, my young women will fast as you do, and then I will go to the king. She did what we all ought to do when we have a choice to make, especially difficult, hard choices, really especially any choice, and that is to ask people to pray for you who are believers, whether it's your Bible fellowship class or a friend on the pew with you, pray for me, seek God in my behalf, fast and pray. Our nation is in the balance, and I'll get my closest friends and we will pray also. And that's exactly what they did, because she then said, if I perish, I perish. And she accepts God's calling and God's choice for her, and she's willing to die for and with her people to accomplish the purposes of God. Say, what are you willing to die for? Because what you're willing to die for is what you'll live for. If I perish, I perish. Because now I know that I've come to the kingdom for such a time as this. God works in adventurous and amazing ways. Esther could have never known the plan of God for her life, but she did do one thing. She said one word that we all should say to God. Yes. When you know God has called you to do something and you do it, you're fitting into His purpose for your life, you will never be ruled by your circumstances. If you are obeying God and following His calling upon your life, you will never live under the tyranny of your circumstances. Because God is always in control, and you can move forward with the confidence that in your obedience you will find significance. And yes, bad things may happen, and turns and twists and dead ends and all the rest may happen, but God is moving for His glory and a greater good in your life. And therefore, I can be courageous in every circumstance of my life, knowing that anything and everything that happens to me is under His charge. If I perish, I perish. God is preparing you and me, us, we, for our finest hour. The need is great. And God is looking for women like Esther, men like Mordecai, who will rise to the occasion for such a time as this. But the question is, are you actively involved in the ministry and the mission to which Christ has called you? Do you stand for truth? Where you work, where you live, in your own home, in your own family, do you oppose sin with grace and truth? Do you speak out for righteousness? Do you give yourself to others? Do you serve others? Do you resist conforming to your own culture and your own company and your own friends? Do you take risks for the Word of God and the testimony of Jesus? Are you willing to do whatever it takes to talk to that loved one, to talk to that family member, to talk to that coworker about their need for Jesus Christ and to lovingly, compassionately share the gospel for such a time as this?
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1: Every one of us has been created for a purpose. We're not here by chance. We're not here by accident. We are created in the plan and the purposes of God. So yes, you are made for a mission, the mission of Jesus Christ. This is the reason that you were born. And there's even a reason for when you were born, the timing of your birth, why you're here now. Maybe you have questions about your future and your calling and your career. You may be trying and trying in life, but getting nowhere, and you're wondering what on earth you're on earth for. Well, the answer is found in the words of Jesus in Matthew 6:33, a personal favorite and a life verse. Seek first the kingdom of God and His righteousness, and all of these things will be added unto you. You are here to put Jesus first in your life, to advance the kingdom of God foremost in your life. And your life will make sense when you understand that life is all about following Jesus and fulfilling His purpose in you, honoring Him with all that you have, that all that you have been given, and trusting Him to give you opportunities to be a witness. And make that decision today that you will follow God's plan and God's purpose in your life as you seek Jesus first.
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3: On the way next, Chuck Swindoll beginning a new series of messages. What does being filled with the Spirit mean? He will kick that off in just a few minutes as he teaches out of Ephesians 5. That is just ahead here on The Well. Chad Roberts will join us at 7:30. Right now, some encouragement from Pastor Mark Jobe.
4: Jesus is like no other. Listen to me well. I want you to pay attention to this. This is really important. If you are here today and you do not believe in the divinity of Jesus, you are not a Christian. There's no such thing as a true, authentic follower of Jesus that does not embrace that Jesus was all God and all man. There is no Christianity if Jesus was just a man. He is all God and He is all man. His death on the cross would not count for anything if He was just a good man offered as a martyr. The Bible says that before the world existed, Jesus was. That He has always been, that there is no beginning to Him, that He was the Word, and the Word was with God, and the Word was God. And then that Word became incarnate in the form of a child. It was God made man who grew up sinless and died on a cross, and the blood that was shed on the cross was the blood of God. That's what gives us salvation. You say, well, Pastor, it's hard for me to buy into that. You know, I believe that Jesus was a good man, and I believe He was like a Gandhi or a Martin Luther King. I believe that He was just a good model for us to follow, a good rabbi. Listen, Jesus is like no other. He's not just a good model. He's not just a martyr. The Bible declares that Jesus is and was the Son of God and God Himself. That's the core of Christianity. When this woman touched the hem of Jesus, she touched the hem of God. And what was released from her when you touch God is the power of God to heal and change and transform.
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7: 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Hope shines here."
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8: 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You made my day.
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9: The Well at 94.3 KZWL Bullard Tyler and 89.1